0: stuff that a kid like me liked. And you know what I did? I rode it a couple of times, and then I became an evangelist for that roller coaster. I told all of my friends, you got to come to this roller coaster. You have got to pay the price to get into Six Flags and go on this roller coaster. You will never have another thing like this roller coaster. I promise if you don't like it, when you're done, I will get... No, I didn't say that. I didn't have any money to give them back. But you got to try this. You got to try this. I brought more people to that roller coaster than maybe anybody at Six Flags. You know why? Because my heart was there. See, wherever your heart is, you want to take people to it. Because when you're heavenly minded, you know where you're going. And if you know where you're going, you want to take people with you.
1: Happy babies make happy parents. Sometimes it takes a village, and you can't do that without lots and lots of diapers and wipes.
2: 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And it makes a huge impact. When your babies are happy, you're stress-free.
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5: 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Today on Insight for Living, Chuck Swindoll concludes his teaching series titled Steadfast Christianity. In this message, Chuck points to the final words from Paul to the Christians in Thessalonica. Paul reminded these young believers that they are living letters of Christ, read by everyone around them. The same is true for you and me. Chuck titled his message, Your Distinguishing Mark.
6: Colossians 3:15, and let the peace of Christ, circle the word, rule in your hearts, to which indeed you were called in one body, and be thankful. Now look back at the word you circled. Let the peace of Christ rule in your hearts. This is the only time in all the New Testament where the original word translated rule appears. The only time. Spoken only once and never again. You know what it means? It means to act as umpire. Can you imagine the impact of a life that's at peace with himself or herself? I'll tell you, it would be revolutionary if the only thing we displayed throughout our week coming up would be peace. We'd have people asking us all kinds of things about how we've done it. Someone has said peace is that calm of mind that is not ruffled by adversity, overclouded by a remorseful conscience, or disturbed by fear. May the peace of Christ himself, 2 Thessalonians 3:16, continually grant you peace in every circumstance. Now, the next is the Lord's presence. When his living letter is on display, he is displaying his presence. Verse 16 concludes, the Lord be with you all. Paul was from southern Tarsus, and he would say that, the Lord be with you all. He has in mind every single believer who would read the letter then or in the centuries to come. Every Christian, every Christian is to remember the Lord's presence is there. That's what gives you peace. Remember, it's the Lord himself. I think it's, how shall I say this? I think it is one of the distinctive marks of the believer to have this sense of surrounding presence in circumstances that no one else can sustain. I've been in hospital rooms this week looking into the face of a man I loved dearly, only 56 years old, had open heart surgery, and I saw peace. I was in another hospital room where there had been the premature birth of a tiny little sweet baby. And I looked into the face of a mother and of a young mother who had just had the child. And I've seen the face of the Father today, and I've seen the presence of God. I've seen an absence of panic. I've talked to people over the phone who were choking back the tears because of what had recently occurred in their life. I won't take the time to explain it or describe it, but it would be enough to shock some of you. And I heard coming through their voices, the presence of God, the peace of God. Psalm 139, I'd like you to listen to what the Lord says to you regarding His presence. O Lord, You have examined my heart, and You know everything about me. You know when I sit down or stand. When far away, You know my every thought. You chart the path ahead of me, and You tell me where to stop and rest. Every moment, You know where I am. You know what I'm going to say even before I say it. You precede and follow me, and You place Your hand of blessing on my head. This is too glorious, too wonderful to believe. I can never be lost to Your Spirit. I can never get away from my God. If I go up to heaven, You are there. If I go down to the place of the dead, You are there. If I ride the morning winds to the farthest oceans, even there, Your hand will guide me. Your strength will support me. If I try to hide in the darkness, the night becomes light around me. Darkness and light are alike to You. You made all the delicate inner parts of my body, and You knit them together in my mother's womb. Thank You for making me so wonderfully complex. It is amazing to think about. Your workmanship is marvelous, and how well I know it. You were there while I was being formed in utter seclusion within my mother. You saw me before I was born and scheduled each day of my life before I began to breathe. Every day was recorded in Your book. How precious it is, Lord, to realize that You are thinking about me constantly. I cannot even count how many times a day Your thoughts turn towards me. And when I awaken in the morning, You are still thinking of me. Isn't that great? When I awaken in the morning, You are where You were when I went to sleep. Why? Because Your presence surrounds me. That is not said of any other living creature but the living letter, the Christian. That's why you can have this kind of peace. That's why you can impact your world. That's why people sit up and take notice when a Christian steps on the scene, knowing who he or she is. He never leaves. He never forsakes. He who dwells in the secret place of the Most High will abide where? Under the shadow of the Almighty. That's our spot. And He never stops thinking about you and me. Amazing. Did you need to hear that today? Has it been a while since you have felt that close? Has that psalm made you feel? It happened to me when I heard it. I thought, oh, I can just feel His arms around me. I thought I was on my own yesterday, and I find out He was there all the time. I have those same thoughts you have. I hear bad news just like you hear bad news, and I hear criticism like you hear criticism. And people coming at you from all different sides, and you say, Lord, where are You? And that psalm says, I have never left, never moved. Why? Does that mean much? The Lord be with you all. Let's move on before I super irrigate. Look at verse 17. I, Paul, write this greeting. This is my favorite part. I, Paul, write this greeting with mine own hand. He's using an amanuensis, which is a two-bit name for a secretary. He's been using a secretary all through this letter. And he says, give me that pen. Well, maybe not exactly like that. May I have the pen, please? And so he takes the pen out of the hand of the amanuensis and he writes, I, Paul, write this greeting with mine own hand. And this is a distinguishing mark in every letter. This is the way I write. Arndt and Gingrich, lexicographers, say this is the mark of genuineness. That's what he's saying. See, all these other phony balonies walking around with letters saying, this is a letter from Paul. Paul wrote this. You people need to know what Paul is saying about this. And all they had to do was say, wait a minute. No, that letter doesn't have Paul's mark. That's not his writing. That's forgery. Paul says, when you read my letter and you see the way I've signed it and closed off this letter, you know that is authentic. Now, I'm going to say more about that in a minute because I think we've all got a mark. If we're living letters, then we have the mark of the Lord Jesus. And that gets very exciting when you think about what that means. So before I get on that, let me point out one more. The grace of our Lord Jesus Christ be with you all. The Lord's grace. That's one more of those characteristics. He's talked about grace a lot. I think Paul has taken up the pen and written these last two verses that appear in our Bibles, and I'm not surprised he would mention his traveling companion, Grace. People have the idea that if they met up with Paul, they'd meet a rather stern, strong-minded Jew who spoke for Christ and lived and died a martyr's death. I think you'd meet the most gracious, seasoned saint, aside from the Lord Jesus, that's ever been produced by Christ. I think you'd meet a man easy to live with. You'd meet grace personified. And if I have one major prayer for us in our future as a church, it is that our future will be marked by grace and not law, not tablets of stone, not a legal rigidity that requires people to measure up to our particular 2x4 standard. Not that they're to live as they please, but that they live as Christ is pleased for them to live. I often think of the words of Reinhold Niebuhr, you may be able to compel people to maintain certain minimum standards by stressing duty, but the highest moral and spiritual achievements depend not upon a push, but a pull. People must be charmed into righteousness. I've never read of anybody being whipped into righteousness. Never. I've never read a testimony that said, I lost a fist fight with Frank and I wanted to know his Lord because he beat me up. Or, I was made to look like a fool because of Margaret, and as a result, I wanted to believe in Maggie's God because she had an ability to just whip me down out of shape. No, no, no! I've heard a lot of people say, you know, there was a winsomeness, there was a contagion, there was a warmth, there was, may I use it? There was a charm that drew me in. There was compassion. There was room to wobble. There was space to learn. There was acceptance and forgiveness. May the grace that marked our Lord Jesus Christ be read in your letter. Is it? Is it there? People must be charmed into righteousness. Now, you and I know that the purpose of a passage like this is not simply to satisfy our intellectual curiosity. We're not here just to go over Greek words and find out the tenses of verbs and to locate the theology found here and marked there. No, the purpose of this is to apply it. If we are living letters, and we are, if we're salt and light, and we are, if others are to see our good works and glorify our Father, and they are, then the whole purpose is to see how this living letter part applies to living. So it has to start with the question, who am I? Do you know who you are? You can never represent the one you follow if you don't know who you are. There are no multiple births in God's family. They're never twins, even. There are certainly not identical twins. You know, even in a large crusade where people flood onto the field of a stadium by the thousands to give their hearts to Christ, you know how all of them are saved? One by one, because each one is an individual. Who are you? What is your individual uniqueness? May I use it? What is your distinguishing mark as a letter of Christ? Corinthians says we're members of the body. Ephesians says we have various gifts. Thessalonians mentions this distinguishing mark in the letter. Let's look at Ephesians to give an idea of what you might be. Look at Ephesians chapter 4. Look at verse 11 and verse 12, okay? Ephesians 4:11. Christ, who has ascended into heaven and has given his spirit, Christ, gave some as apostles. He gave some as prophets. He gave some as evangelists. Some of you are evangelists. It's not a reference to Billy Graham, though we respect him as an evangelist. He's just one among thousands in God's family that happen to have the gift of evangelism. You have the gift of evangelism? Some of you do, and I have to tell you, because I don't have that gift, I times envy people with that gift. I mean, they'll speak to folks about Christ, and the lost person sits up, listens, and before you know it, he's born into God's family. Some men in ministry I know have the gift, and they can stand before a crowd, present the gospel, and people just come like crazy. That's a gift. It's a wonderful gift, but it's only one. That may not be your gift. Now, the next one, pastors and teachers, I perk up like a Doberman when I hear that, because that's my gift. That's what God has made me. That's my distinguishing mark. What's yours? It doesn't say all of it here, but it might be helping behind the scenes. It could be showing mercy to people in need. Some of you have that wonderful gift of compassion. It could be counseling. That's one of the gifts, at least implied in the scriptures. It could be organizational gifts. Some of you come upon that which is chaotic, and you have the ability to bring order. It's wonderful to see people with organizational gifts bring order out of chaos. Happens to be one of my wife's gifts. One of the gifts of my wife. I said that the wrong way, didn't I? I have only one wife, and she has, among the other gifts, the gift of organization. And it's amazing how she can take a chaotic situation and turn it into order. She thinks orderly. I mean, the socks are alphabetized. I put the gray with the black one time, and I'm still limping as a result of that. It's not true. It is not true. She has that gift. Some of you have the gift of giving. And giving 40% of your salary means nothing. 50%, 60%, 80%. That's just a delight for you to do it. That's your gift. Some of you are given to prayer and you're people of faith. And you never know what it is to doubt God as you simply go to Him, and God, amazingly it seems, brings it to pass exactly as you asked. That's your mark. Paul's was writing letters. Aren't you glad he exercised his gift? Can you imagine the Bible jumping from the book of Acts back to the little letters of Peter and James and Jude and Revelation and missing Romans and Corinthians and Galatians and Ephesians? His mark is in that book. What's your mark? What can you contribute? You can contribute the exercising of your mark, your gift. You can teach. You can serve. You can minister. You can evangelize. You can write music. You can counsel. You can write letters. You can pray. You can name it. That's what you can do to contribute to the cause. Now, how do you maintain it? I've got about 60 seconds left, so find 2 Corinthians chapter 9 really fast. 2 Corinthians chapter 8. Let's do it there. We've lost 10 seconds, so get with it. 2 Corinthians chapter 8. I'll give you four words on how you can maintain your mark in this fast-moving world. 8 of 2 Corinthians chapter 8, verse 5, referring to the people of Macedonia who gave and gave and gave outside the ability that you would expect from them. They first gave themselves to the Lord. The word is personally. How do you maintain your mark? Personally. I don't maintain my mark through my wife. She doesn't maintain her mark through me. You don't maintain your mark through your pastor. You maintain your mark personally. It's your contribution to the body. That's what gives it value. I mean, can you think of a Picasso with the word Smith at the bottom? I mean, it would have no value at all. It's got to have the guy's name. It's got to have the mark. Your personal touch. I'm running out of time. Chapter 9. Look over at chapter 9, verse 6. Second word, bountifully. Now this I say, he who sows sparingly shall reap. Sparingly he who sows, there's the word, bountifully shall reap. Bountifully. By the time I develop this context, but I don't. Yeah, he's talking about giving, giving bountifully. And that would be in application, not only money, but time and effort and energy and skill and art, and whatever. Third, verse 7, let each one do just as he's purposed in his heart, not grudgingly or under compulsion. God loves a cheerful giver. Cheerfully is the third word. Think of the value of cheer in the exercise of a gift. Can you imagine if I came to the pulpit and said, well, let's all open our Bibles. This won't last long. There's not a lot here for you, but I've been depressed about this for 2 or 3 days. I mean, I can hardly sleep Saturday night. I'm so excited about being in this place and giving the gift. That's my contribution to the body, and it's the most thrilling part of my conscious life, is doing what I'm called to do, and the same I want for you. It's a cheerful thing. That's why I meet up with pastors and they look whipped and beaten. You know, they have what I call the pastoral slump. Usually one shoulder is a little higher than the other. Heard about a gal, I don't have time, but I'm going to tell you. Heard about a gal that was in a grocery store line and she was moving through and a fellow behind her, you know, very distinguished looking. She turned and looked at him and she said, are you a minister? He said, no, I've just been sick. I've just been sick. Give me a break, Jake. Why do we have to look sick? Because we're dedicated. The last word is broadly. Verse 9, he scatters abroad, he gives to the poor, his righteousness abides forever. It's crazy to drop all those on you, but I can't develop them. Personally, bountifully, cheerfully, broadly, let it out. Get at it. Do the thing called ministry. And watch God work. I tell you, when he finds a letter that's got his mark, he makes it authentic. It's wonderful. I'd like us to bow for a few moments just to think about this, okay? Some of you need to turn your life over to Christ. Let's just face the music. Face the facts. You played around with it. You're no more a letter for Christ than the man in the moon. You've learned the language, you've run with Christian people, you maybe even joined a church, but you're not a Christian unless you know Christ. Christian is a follower, a disciple of the person of Christ. Take that step right now. You know, a simple prayer, Lord, I am lost, I need you, I don't have you as my God and my Savior, and I'm tired of living a lie. I need cleansing. I need hope. I need a purpose. Purpose. I need to be authentic instead of a fake. Now, Christians, you pray right now. You, for all you know, you're sitting right next to a person who doesn't even know the Lord. May look distinguished and be warm and gracious, but may not know the Lord. Pray for the person who's on your right and on your left. Lord, today has been a great day. It isn't even near over, but it's been such a marvelous thing to be together, to think your thoughts, to log time on this earth. It's amazing to think what the psalmist has said, even the days of our lives are recorded in your book. Before there was even one of them. How glorious is your history, and we are privileged to be a part of it. Some need peace. Some need a reminder of your presence. Some need to know their distinguishing mark. and all of us need to be exercising them. Encourage us with what we have learned, and more importantly, with how we apply the truth of this wonderful book. In the name of Jesus, who gave us this letter and has written his name on our lives. His name we pray. Amen.
5: 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I'm Bill Meyer. 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
4: You're listening to The Well, the voice of life. Good evening. I'm Linda Stringer. Hey, if you missed any part of Chuck Swindoll's message, you can text the word insight to 48616. I hope you're encouraged by what you're hearing here on The Well. Chad Roberts is going to join us in just a few minutes with his message tonight, and Erwin Lutzer will join us at 8 o'clock right now. Some encouragement, some great advice, too, from Dan Wilt.
7: The other day, I was driving along in my car when that little check engine light appeared on the dashboard. Now, any other time, I can handle that little brightly colored icon of an engine with grace and peace. But this time, it was different. For a number of reasons, primarily our financial situation and my constant need to have our older cars fixed, that little light stole any hope I had in the world, and an overwhelming sense of despair came over me. It was then that I remembered a little verse from the Bible. Romans 8:38-39 says that nothing can separate us from the love of God that is ours in Christ Jesus. As I remembered that verse, love began to flood my heart, and that little light on the dashboard was outshined by the light of God's hope rising inside of me. In practical terms for you and I, the economy can't separate you from the love of God. Your job or lack of a job can't separate you from the love of God. Your children and their choices can't separate you from the love of God. The check engine light in your car can't separate you from the love of God. Your medical condition or a medical report can't separate you from the love of God. No matter how bad the news, that is where we can securely put our hope, in the love of God.
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9: 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Remember how Paul talks in Romans 8:18 about that our present suffering is not to be compared with our future glory? Focusing on heaven reminds us of God's unassailable sovereignty. I love Revelation 4:1-3, where John is called up into heaven and he sees a throne, and there's one who sits on that throne. And then John is given a panorama view of future things. Focusing on heaven reminds us that this world is not our home. The Philippians 3:20-21 reminds us that our citizenship is in heaven.
8: 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For more reflection and inspiration on demand, visit ktt.org.
3: Oh, give thanks to the Lord. Call upon his name. Make known his deeds among the peoples. Sing to him. Sing praises to him and tell of all his wondrous works. Glory in his holy name. Let the hearts of those who seek the Lord rejoice. Seek the Lord in his strength. Seek his presence continually. Remember the wondrous works that he has done, his miracles and the judgments he uttered. O offspring of Israel, his servant, children of Jacob, his chosen ones.
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10: Welcome to Awaken to Grace. I'm Chad Roberts, and I'm so glad you're joining us today. I believe God has connected us for a great purpose. Today, you're going to hear a powerful sermon. But before we get to the sermon, I want to encourage you to check out my new book. It's called Blind Faith, Seeing God Through Darkness. It's published by our partners at Lifeway. And the reason I wrote this book is because I am 100% blind. And as I've walked this path of blindness, this path of suffering, well, I want to teach you how Christians can suffer well. I say that today my job as a blind pastor is to help people trust a God they cannot see. You can order the book right now anywhere that books are sold in any format. Even if you're not much of a book reader, you can even get it in audio where you can listen to it. Well, I hope you'll go right now to the official website, which is blindfaith.life. Again, that's blindfaith.life. And I hope you'll not only get a copy for you, I hope you'll pick one up for someone who needs encouragement in their faith today.
11: Well, this week is the God of victory. And you know, this leads us beautifully into next Sunday, which is the God of miracles, Jehovah Rapha, the God our healer. Amen. So here we are. We're now at part 7, week 7, the God of victory. Our name this week that we're going to study is found in Exodus chapter 17. It is Yahweh Nisi, the Lord my banner, or you could say the God of banner, Jehovah Nisi. Now, this was important in biblical days, because in biblical days, they didn't fly flags the way that we fly. Countries were not symbolized by that yet. So what they did is they created a banner, which would be the equivalent to a flag, But in these days, banners were often made of wood. They were used of metal. They were painted. They were large. They would be put upon a large pole, and you would lift it high. And while the soldiers were engaged in the battlefield, often the banner would serve as a rally cry. It would serve as a surge of morale. A soldier could look up and they could see the banner up on the hill, and it would remind them, this is what I'm fighting for. Do you understand? And so when Israel comes to a place called Rephidim, this is post the Red Sea, God has now delivered them out of the Red Sea, out of the hand of the Egyptians, out of 400 years of slavery. God has now delivered them, and now they've crossed through the Red Sea, and now they're on that side of the wilderness. They're on the Canaan side, all right? They're headed toward the Promised Land, but there's some bumps along the way. Let me give you a two-minute history lesson. If you start with chapter 14, you see the crossing of the Red Sea and how God absolutely did the miraculous and the impossible. My friends, God still does the impossibilities today, right? He's the same yesterday, today, and forever. Well, they crossed the Red Sea, as it's famously known, but have you ever read Exodus chapter 15? Have you ever seen the incredible song of victory that Israel sang to the Lord? It's amazing to read that chapter and to feel the sense of overcoming victory. Well, it didn't take long for that to change. Chapter 15 is a splendid chapter. But then you get into chapter 16, and guess what happens? They begin to grumble. Oh, don't we love to grumble? Now, come on, let's be honest. I didn't get any amens there. You're ashamed to admit it. Well, how about this? Don't our spouses love to grumble? There's some amens. We'll do marriage counseling later. It's fine. We'll work on it. We love to grumble, don't we? The Lord convicted me yesterday. You know, in the season of blindness, my work has slowed down. I used to take such great pride in the way I worked. Let me tell you, I'd come down here early in the mornings. I'd work till late in the evenings. And I wore it like a badge of honor. Oh, I could work. Oh, I could outwork anyone I knew. And I loved it. And do you know what God is turning for my good in this season? He's rescuing me from a hurried life. From being too busy, from being too occupied. Now, when I came down here yesterday morning, Sadie dropped me off, and I was by myself, and I was able to just sit and pray and think, where does the Lord want us? I heard someone say about a month ago, they said, our greatest thinking comes from our margin time. I said, well, God, you must want me to think and pray a lot, because all I got is margin time now. And I had a good day. And I had a productive day. But don't we love to grumble? Sadie picked me up at 5 o'clock yesterday. I was here all day. And I had a good day. And Sadie picked me up at 5, and we started down Center Street, headed home. And she asked me very pleasantly. She said, did you get a lot done today? And you know what I said? I said something to the effect of, well, for what it is, yeah, I did, I guess. And you know what the Holy Spirit said to me right then? The Holy Spirit said, Chad, you want to sit in this situation a little longer? You want to stay here a little while longer? You want to? You want to? We love to grumble, don't we? And Israel come to a place in chapter 16 where there's no food. And do you know what they actually say? I can't, Lord, help me not to throw stones at them. But listen what they did. They said, Moses, why did you bring us out here? This is what they said before the crossing of the Red Sea. They said, we would have been better to have died in Egypt. That's what people with a slave mentality say. And they'd been slaves for 400 years. These weren't warriors. These weren't battle-hardened soldiers. These were people with a slave mentality.

The Bible says that it was like a wafer baked with honey. I asked the Lord yesterday, I said, how different is that from a Teddy Graham? I wonder if when we get to heaven, if there won't be like a manna tasting station. Wouldn't that be cool? Where you could just literally taste what that manna was. You know, not that you want to eat on it all eternity. It's just, you know, it'd be nice to know. Compare it to a Teddy Graham. But anyway. That's not in any commentary. I promise you that. You see, I promise that. God gave them manna from heaven and quail to eat. But then when we come to chapter 17, now watch what happens. They come to a place called Rephidim. Rephidim. Now this is 2 months and 15 days past the Red Sea, past being delivered out of the hand of Egypt. This is 2 months and 15 days after they've had the greatest victory of their nation's history. And they come to this place called Rephidim. I asked Sadie yesterday, I said, I wonder if there's a Rephidim Baptist church anywhere in America. I've never heard the name Rephidim Church, you know. So I mean, anyway. Rephidim. And when they came to Rephidim, now it's quite a different situation. They have food, but they don't have any water. Now those of you who are fasting right now, these 40 days and 40 nights, how many of you know 40 days and 40 nights is a long time, right? You got 7 more days. How many of you can say, thank you, Jesus. Hallelujah. 7 more days, right? But listen. You can go a long time without food. You can't go very long at all without water, right? This is a serious situation. And watch what happens in chapter 16. They are grumbling unto the Lord, but in chapter 17, they are quarreling with Moses, the leader. There's quite an escalation going on. And Moses goes to God, and Moses says, God, the people are about to stone me. What do I do? They're quarreling with me. And Moses said, why do you quarrel with me? And why do you test the Lord? Let me tell you, my friends, I want us to understand this today. God hears our grumblings. God hears our complaints. God hears our frustrations. God sees the ungratefulness that arises out of our hearts from time to time, and it's nothing to allow in your life. When we sense that grumbling, when we sense that discontentment, we need to arrest it right then, repent of it, and say, God, I don't want this in my life. We were driving down Center Street, and I felt the conviction of the Lord. I felt it. Later that night, before we went to bed, I told Sadie, I said, God convicted me. I should have never said that. I actually had a good day, and I had a productive day, and I had a good day with the Lord. Well, why should I grumble, right? And so, chapter 17, God tells Moses what to do. He's to take the staff, and God said, the staff in which you struck the Nile and strike the rock, and water's going to come forth. Now, folks, we're not talking about water for a few hundred people or even a few thousand. Scholars tell us that scholars estimate that at this time in Israel's history, what came out of Egypt could have been up to 1 million people. We're talking 800,000, maybe a million. We're talking about literally like the population of the city of Jacksonville, Florida. We're talking about a massive amount of men, women, children, plus their livestock. Could you imagine how much water would have had to come out of that rock to feed that many people and their families? Quite extraordinary. And so, when we come to verse number 8, the people say something quite extraordinary. They tell Moses, they say, in chapter 17, they say, is God with us or not? Oh, gosh. Think about it. Had you lived in that generation, you would have seen every plague that came upon Egypt. How would you doubt God's faithfulness? Had you lived in that generation, you would have walked across on dry ground across the Red Sea. How could you not have seen God's faithfulness? You would have been eating manna from heaven every morning. How could you not have seen God's faithfulness? And now, after their greatest triumph, is going to come their first great test.

0: And watch what happens beginning, I think, in verse number 8 of chapter 17. A group, a nation, a people called the Amalekites are going to come against Israel. Now, what are we talking about today? We're talking about the God of victory. We're talking about Jehovah Nissi. We're talking about God, our banner, Yahweh Nissi. The Lord is my victory. The Lord is my banner. Now, this is going to be the first battle that Israel fights coming out of Egypt, coming out of 400 years of slavery. Israel doesn't know how to fight battles. They're not a trained army. They're not trained warriors. This is going to be the first encounter. I mean, this is way before Jericho. This is way before any of their other great conquests and defeats. This is before the Jebusites and the Hittites and the Canaanites and all the other ites. I mean, this is before all of them. This is going to be the Amalek. And this is going to be the first battle. Now, there's great truth in here. By God's help, we're going to unpack this for a few moments. And it's going to speak into your life, and it's going to help you greatly. So Moses goes to Joshua and says, the Amalekites are about to attack us. Choose men among us and go and fight them. And Moses says, I'm going to climb this hill, and I'm going to take the staff of God with me, and I'm going to raise it up like a banner. All right? This is where this idea comes from. So the story is going to go on, and when Moses raises that staff up like a banner, Israel is going to prevail over the Amalekites. But when he gets weak and drops his hands, the Amalekites are going to prevail. When the hands go back up, Israel prevails. All of a sudden, Aaron and Hur come to his side, and they put a stone underneath him for him to sit down and rest. And Aaron and Hur hold his hands up. How many of you know 10 pounds don't weigh a lot until you have to hold it above your head for a long time? Then it gets real heavy real fast, right? And I'm going to be honest with you. I've struggled all week this week with this text. It's been a mystery to me. There's so many different views. There's so many different interpretations. And there's some who see Moses as us, as though we are to intercede and we are to lift up the cross. And, you know, when our hands get weak, then Satan overcomes. But when we're lifting up Jesus, then we prevail. And there's all kinds of interpretations. But the more that I prayed and the more that I sought God in this, it just wasn't setting right. And I kept seeking the Lord. God, what would you share with us this Sunday? Because we should always be able to go back to the Old Testament and find New Testament truth. You understand? We should always be able to go back into the pages of the Old Testament and see Jesus Christ there. And see where we live today and how God, and how the story of redemption is threaded throughout every page and every chapter of the Bible. We should be able to see that. And I couldn't see it if we're the Moses and we're climbing the hill and we're to intercede and pray, and I do think it's implying intercession, but I just couldn't make the link, and I was struggling all week and felt discouraged all week. Well, let me share with you as best that I can what I feel this text is saying. As much as I would love to see us as Moses, as much as I would love to see us climbing that hill and lifting the banner of Jesus, and I don't see us there. Now, number one, I'm going to give you three very quick things. Number one, the Amalekites. I want you to understand, first of all, who the Amalekites were. Historically, they were the enemies of God. Historically, they were Amalek, who the Amalekites descended from, was the grandson of Esau. And God rejected Esau. Esau sold his birthright for a pot of stew. Esau rejected the Lord and the Lord's blessings, and God in turn rejected Esau. And so the Amalekites, this people group, comes from Amalek. But what they represent in the Bible is an ongoing consistent conflict between God and Satan. This group was the first to attack God's people, the people of Israel. And so God says, you can read it at the end of chapter 17. God says, he makes a promise, from generation to generation, I will make war with Amalek. And friends, that applies even today to our generation, because Amalek represents, the Amalekites, they represent the spiritual darkness, the spiritual forces that oppose God and his work today. You have to understand the battle that you and I are in right now today. You and I have to understand that the kingdom of darkness has certain ranks among it. And the Bible calls them rulers, authorities, principalities, cosmic forces, spiritual wickedness in high places. And you and I have to understand that the enemy that you and I face today, like we compare to Goliath, the enemy that you and I face, the enemy that your children face, the enemy that your marriage faces, is far greater today than any enemy of the Old Testament. Far greater than any giant of Goliath, far greater than any Philistine, far greater than the Amalekites. We face a greater enemy today. And these people of Amalek, they represent Satan and his kingdom today. And do you know what Satan was after as he attacked Israel that day? Had nothing to do with Moses. Had nothing to do with Joshua. Had nothing really to do with the nation of Israel. Do you know what he was after? Stopping Christ from coming into history. He wanted to stop the seed of Christ. That has been his objective ever since man was put upon the earth, is to stop Christ from coming. That was his goal and that was his objective. And so they attacked the people of Israel. Number two, I want us to understand clearly who we are in the story. I wish that we were the great Moses climbing the mountain. But there was another man who climbed a mountain called Golgotha. We're not that person. Do you know who we are in the story? Oh, I'm so sad to tell you. We're the people of Israel that grumble and complain. We're the people of Israel that we don't know what we're doing. We're the people of Israel that we don't really know how to fight this fight on our own. How many of you understand what I'm saying today? We're the people of Israel that we're the ones who are grumbling rather than saying, okay, God, are we obeying you? And here's what I want you to see. This is what I want you to see today. Israel was a mess. Oh, they made a mess of everything. But do you know what happened? Sometimes the Lord knows a good fight is exactly what his people need. And do you know what happened? When they got engaged in the fight, that's when God could really help them. You know what would happen as Moses lifted up that rod? Do you know what happened? When the soldiers would look up to that rod, a surge would come over that army. Even though they weren't well equipped, even though they didn't really know what they were doing, a surge of power would come over them. And let me tell you what the Bible says. The Bible says that not only did Israel prevail over the Amalekites, you don't want to know what it says? It says that Joshua overwhelmed them. Do you know what this verse tells me, church? This verse tells me that at times I may feel weak within myself. At times I may feel unsure within myself. At times I may feel inadequate. At times I may tell the Lord, I really don't know what I'm doing. This really is above my head. God, I really don't know if I have what it takes. I really don't feel strong enough. But do you know what it tells me? If I keep looking to the cross, if I keep looking to what my real victory is, Jesus Christ, the Lord, my banner, then guess what? I can overwhelm the kingdom of darkness. It will not prevail against me. I will prevail against it. That's what this scripture tells me. So here Moses is. He climbs the hill. He takes the staff. There's a phrase here I don't want you to miss, because to me, this is the crux of the whole matter. The Bible says that Moses took the staff, not of the people, not his staff, not the staff of Israel. It says that Moses took the staff of God. You know what this tells me? It has nothing to do with me. It has nothing to do with you. This is the work of God. It's not the work of my hands. It's the work of God. You don't need my power. I don't need your strength. I don't need your abilities. What I need is the power of God in my life. I need the power of God functioning in my prayers. I need the power of God in my preaching. I need the power of God in my marriage. I need the power of God more than I need anything. And when Moses took the rod, the Bible calls it the rod of God. And that's what he took, and this is what it's symbolic of. Moses took that piece of wood and he climbed the hill and he lifted it high. And what do you think Jesus meant when he said, when the Son of Man is lifted high, he will draw all men to himself? What is this symbolic? It's symbolic of the cross. Let me give you greater proof. Go to Colossians 2, verse 15. Oh, I love this. Colossians 2, verse 15. Don't miss this. Say amen if you're with me right now, because this is the good part. We're to the steak now. We've had the baked potato. We've had the salad. We've had the bread. And if you're fasting, forgive me. I'm so sorry. But now we're to the steak. Now watch this. This is beautiful. If what Moses represents is Jesus, and it represents the cross, I want you to read it in the view, in the lens, in the perspective of Colossians 2, verse 15. Watch what it says that Jesus did upon the cross. Verse 13 and 14 says that, that we had a record of debt. And the Bible says this he set aside by nailing it to the cross. And listen to what he did on the cross, verse 15. He disarmed the rulers and authorities. Now, who are we talking about? We're talking about the spiritual kingdom of darkness. We're talking about what is the Old Testament, the Amalekites. We're talking about what opposes you and your family.
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3: Pastor Friend had the opportunity to witness an open heart surgery. A heart surgeon in his church allowed him to be in the room, which is pretty amazing in itself. The surgeon said, "We'll bring her in, take her heart out of her chest cavity, repair the heart. We'll put the heart back in, and with just a touch, all I have to do is touch the heart. It starts beating on its own." So he was so excited to see this. They brought the patient in. They opened the chest cavity, which was an incredible thing. Extracted the heart, repaired the heart, put the heart back in. The surgeon touched the heart. It did not beat. He touched the heart again. It did not beat. He did a little more extreme measures, and still the heart did not begin to beat. So with that, he went to the head of the gurney, took off his surgeon's mask, and the surgeon spoke into the ear of the lady, and he said, "The surgery was complete. Now tell your heart to beat again." And the pastor, in amazement, watched as the lady's heart began to beat. As lead pastors, we see so many people whose heart has been repaired by the incredible work of the cross. The redemptive act of what Jesus did, his blood, his forgiveness, and he gives us the opportunity to move into life, really move into life. But so many of us still embrace wounds and betrayal and failures that we've had personally because of Jesus Christ. You can live again, you can love again, You can laugh again. Tell your heart to beat again.
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5: Hey, Pastor Michael here, and Green Acres Baptist Church is here so that we can see lives transformed with the truth of Jesus. That is exactly what we believe, and that is what we pursue as a church. And the way that we do that is that we want to connect people to Jesus and to His church. We want to see them grow in the likeness of Jesus, and we want to see people multiply for the purpose of Jesus. And so over and over again, what you will hear us preach and teach and pursue is to connect, grow, and multiply.
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8: 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As a child of God, your salvation is sure, and you have a home in heaven waiting for you. 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From the Moody Church in Chicago, this is Running to Win with Dr. Erwin Lutzer, whose clear teaching helps us make it across the finish line. Erwin Lutzer is teaching on how you can be sure that you will spend eternity with God. He comes now with the final portion of Knowing for Sure.
9: But the Word of God takes the Spirit of God and creates within us the life of God, and that is the third aspect of assurance. Because the text that we read in 1 John says there is life in His Son, and suddenly we discover within us, growing within us, is the life of God, and then we begin a life of serving God. And that results in being able to love people whom we weren't able to love before, being able to forgive people. And there's a whole life of growth now. And we explained this actually in a previous message. The root is faith that has been persuaded that Christ is sufficient. The fruit is the ministry of the Holy Spirit of God who connects with me that I belong to God. And the second aspect of the fruit is now the life of God begins to work itself out. The leaves begin to turn green, though they may be brown often as well. Let me say a couple of words about assurance, and then a few words about doubt. First of all, about assurance. Assurance is a process of growth. There are some people who come to know Christ as Savior, and they may waffle on the issue of assurance, and they are genuinely saved, but as time goes by, as they begin to read the Word, and as they begin to commune with God, their assurance grows. That's why it says in the book of Hebrews that we should come before God, get this now, with full assurance of faith. That implies that there are times when we come to God without full assurance. We come, but we come without full assurance. There is a story in Canada that in one of those lakes that freeze over in the winter, there was a man who wanted to walk across the lake. It was an emergency and he needed to get some help, but he was so fearful. He began to walk across the lake trembling. There were times when he wanted to get down on all fours so that he would spread his weight, thinking that perhaps the ice was too thin. And while he was filled with terror and fear, suddenly he noticed that coming toward him in a distance was a team of horses running along. And when he saw the team of horses, he knew that he could walk across the lake with confidence. He had misjudged the thickness of the ice. Everything was okay. There are times when we come to Jesus Christ to believe on Him, and as the words of the hymn say, just as I am, though tossed about with many a conflict, many a doubt, fightings within and fears without, O Lamb of God, I come. And we walk on the ice and we're not sure whether or not it is able to hold us. And then once we begin to walk, we develop the confidence and we see what Christ can do, and we get up and we walk with more assurance. I'm more confident of my salvation today than I was when I accepted Christ at the age of 14. There is growth in assurance. But let me say a word now about doubt. How do you handle your doubts? Remember a few messages ago, I talked about the children of Israel who had to put blood on their doors so that the angel of death would bypass them. And God says, when I see the blood, I will pass over you. And I mentioned at that time how important it was that when we face the issue of doubt, that we not look at the leavened bread and we look at the bitter herbs, but that we look at the blood on our door. Let me tell you a story today, but in order to tell you the story, I need to set the context. There is a pastor who is widely respected and a very fine man, and what I have to say about him is not to be construed as a criticism, but in recent years he has been convinced that one of the things we have to combat in the church is easy believism. And so the way in which he thinks that we should do it is by stressing that unless a person's life is radically changed by God, that they should therefore recognize that they are not Christians. Unless you are pursuing holiness, unless you're walking in faith, etc., etc., if you backslide too long, it shows that you were never saved, etc. Now, all that is very well and good because there is the emphasis on the life, as I've already mentioned. The problem is that people who listen to him think, and I don't know whether he's saying this, but it appears as if what he's saying is, when you doubt your salvation, look at works and don't look to Christ. That's what people think, at least, he's saying. All right, that's the context, and now the story. A few years ago, I was sitting in my study here at the church in a morning, and my secretary called me on the intercom and said, Pastor, there's a woman who wants to talk with you, and she is crying. Will you talk with her? I said, sure. So I picked up the telephone, and here's what I heard. Here's this woman sobbing. Between the sobs, she said, oh, Pastor Lucha, she said, I'm 71 years old, and I live in a senior citizen's home here in the city of Chicago. And she said, every morning, she said, some of us get together and we listen to the radio. And she said, I've been listening to the radio and a message by. And then she gave the name of the pastor. And she said, I've walked with God for about 40 years. And she said, now he tells me that I'm not saved. And she just began to cry. I said to her, well, what is he saying that makes you think that you're not saved? She says, well, he seems to say that if unless you're almost perfect, it shows you were never saved. And she said, oh, God knows how often I have failed my Lord. She said, I led my daughter to saving faith in Christ when she was 19. But, oh, there have been so many times of backsliding and coldness. She said, I guess I'm just not saved. So I said to her, I said, let me ask you something. If you were to die today and God were to say to you, why should I let you into heaven? I said, what would you say? What are you trusting for your salvation? She said, oh, Pastor, she said, I'm trusting the blood of Christ. She said, is there anything else? And then this was so cute, I actually wrote it down. She said, I cannot take steel wool to my heart and scrub it. She said, I trust the blood of Christ. I said to her, lady, I want you to understand something. If you are trusting the blood of Christ, that is enough. That is enough. She said, can you assure me of that? And I said, yes, that is enough. By now she had stopped crying and we talked a while, and then I prayed with her on the telephone, and before she hung up, she said, you know what I'm going to do? She said, when I hung up, she said, I'm going to tell all the others that are here in the room with me that trusting the blood of Christ is enough. Enough. Tomorrow, God willing, I fly to Europe, fly to Berlin, Swiss Air, flight 125, Chicago to Zurich to Berlin. If it should go into the ocean, and this is the last message that I will ever preach from this pulpit, and by the way, I have no premonition that that's going to happen. I like Swiss Air. Will you always remember that Pastor Lutzer's last words were that the blood of Christ is enough? I have no other argument. I have no other plea. It is enough that Jesus died and that he died for me. And if I should see God before you do, and he should say, why should I let you into heaven? I will not say, Lord, Lord, I preached, I counseled, I prayed. No, no, I stand. Then I say, Father, I believe your word, and I believe that the blood of Christ is enough. Are you persuaded today that the blood of Christ is all that you will ever need to stand in the presence of a holy God? Are you persuaded that the blood of Christ is enough? You say, Pastor Lutzer, I believe. Believe where you are seated and say, yes, I believe. I accept him because I believe that what he did is enough. And if you will, let us pray. Oh, Father, we think of those who are saying, just as I am, though tossed about with many a conflict, many a doubt, fightings within and fears without, O Lamb of God, I come, I come. May your blessed Holy Spirit speak to many people who are here today who do not know where in the world they stand in their relationship with you. We pray that they may savingly believe even at this moment. May they say, I believe it, and I believe it for me. Grant them that gift, we pray. And if you need to talk to God now, would you talk to him right where you're seated? Because he sees your heart. Just simply say, Lord Jesus, I believe that you are enough, and I believe you. Tell him that. Lord, do the work that only you can do. Plant the tree deeply. Sink the roots into deep soil that we might not be uprooted. We pray in Jesus' name. Amen.
10: Well, my friend, once again, I can't help but think that there are many of you out there who needed this message. You have never savingly believed on Christ, and you have not understood that the blood of Jesus Christ is enough. This is the last day we're making a special offer available for you. It's the book entitled, How You Can Be Sure That You Will Spend Eternity with God. This book not only emphasizes the nature of saving faith, but also stresses the assurance that God gives us through his word and through his blessed Holy Spirit. I believe that this book will be not only a help to you as you run the race of life, but I want you to share it with someone else, because there are plenty of people out there who will say that they hope that they have eternal life, and they lack assurance because they have not believed on Christ and do not understand the fullness of the gospel. It's more than words. It's a heart transfer of our trust to Christ alone. For a gift of any amount, we're making this book available for you. And remember, as I already emphasized, that today is the last day we're making this resource available for you. 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
12: Thanks for joining us for today's installment of Power Walk. 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Throughout Scripture, we see the many unconventional ways in which God worked on behalf of His people. We see Jesus in the New Testament using a variety of different ways to heal and draw people to Himself. One of these examples that Pastor Canning's has been unraveling for us is the story of Joshua and how the walls came down at Jericho. Friends, we can be consumed with doubt, or we can walk by faith each day. Encouraging us in this matter, here's Pastor Paul Canning's with the message, Looking Forward.
13: There was a soldier in the Vietnam War that was in the heat of battle when a bomb went off and all the scrap metal came and damaged him terribly. He lost a limb. He lost a hand. It damaged one of his eyes. 33 surgeries before he was released back to his family. He says, you know, for years I've been putting off this call God has in my life. I need to respond to that call. With the one limb and the one arm and the one eye, the soldier decided to get himself prepared for ministry. And that soldier traveled and served God faithfully until the end of his life. He could have looked at all that went wrong. You could have looked at the fact that I'm a constantly need help from different people to do different things, and I don't want to be a burden to anybody, all of those things, especially after 33 surgeries. But no, he looked at what God gave him, the call, and that was important to him. See, many times we look at what we don't have, look at the inabilities that we may have, look at what went wrong in the past, in that we did not walk with the Lord. Maybe we did not serve the Lord the way we should, and may think, who's going to want to be around me in the church of God? You know, a person is single, and maybe those children came from different men, never married. All these different things many times cause people to look at whether or not they could serve God. I mean, but there's so many people in the Bible that did not let that happen. You got Mary Magdalene, I mean, came with seven demons, but yet she so passionately loved God, so passionately desired for God, she ended up being the one to take the message to the disciples, to tell the disciples who should never have run from God that Jesus rose from the dead, a message he preached to them so often that even the enemies knew he gave that message. You got Paul, who was a murderer, and then he became the person who wrote half the New Testament. So there's a lot of people in the Bible that could give you the same excuses that we could find today as we face whatever we are dealing with in this life. And God is saying to us, that's not the way we go, because we don't fight our battles. He is the one that fights the battles. What we need to do is to learn to surrender to Him, to walk with Him, so that we could be in the battle that is already won. He doesn't fight battles like we think he would when we choose to trust him. And that's where we are in the book of Joshua, when Joshua came to the understanding that it's the Lord of hosts that's going to do this thing. Joshua, listen to me. This is not your battle. I want you to trust me. And he comes here, and the people have watched their family members die. They've walked over their graves. If you watch the map and how they wander, they just literally wandering was wandering. There's no place to go. How many people that are probably 21 years and up, and you take 2 million people coming out of Egypt, most likely, and then you divide that up, and then you think of 40 years and how many funerals they had. It's incredible. Moses ended up sending his wife back home. God had to say, no, she's coming back to you. He had so much responsibility every day. They've watched this thing take place out of disobedience. People are they're walking on the graves of everybody. So these people are not coming to deal with this scenario on the 20 and below. Didn't need a doctor, hospital, nothing. He took care of them. But the issue in front of them is incredible. But he doesn't need them to fight. So this is how God fights our battles when we choose to trust him. We end this week with this key thing. Jesus Christ, with everything we've said, he doesn't make our sense. That's why he says, do not lean like a crutch to your own understanding, because our wisdom is foolishness to him. 1 Corinthians chapter 2, we've dealt with all of this. Joshua's understanding, this is the boss. And in verse 5, he tells us how we're going to fight. Verse 4, he says, you cannot fight until you first learn to worship me. That is the center of it all. It is where everything starts. You come out of Egypt, worship me. Here's a tabernacle, build it. Keep me high. Don't bring me down low. Where is God today? I'm struggling. I don't know how I'm going to get gas to get to work. And where is God? I prayed. I've given to the church. I served. Look at where God. Don't bring him down. Keep him high. All good and perfect gifts come from above. So the first thing he's teaching us here that we dealt with yesterday is that it begins with worship. Now look what he says in verse 5. And it shall come to pass that when they make a long blast with the ram's horn, and when they hear the sound of the trumpet, all the people shall shout with a great shout, and the wall of the city shall fall down flat, and the people shall ascend up every man straight before him. Wow. Watch what he's saying in the second half of this verse. He's saying that people shall shout. In other words, we have a worship service. Some of y'all can't sing. This is what he tells us. Make a joyful noise. He doesn't care. He, when it comes to musicians, Aesop and all these different people, yeah, the music must be organized, set, and respectful, worshiping the King of Kings, the Lord of Lords. But when it comes to a congregation, he says, just shout. Make a joyful noise. Whatever you got to do, show me that you are willing to bring yourself under my authority, to keep me high, to worship me. But watch what he says in this verse that we can miss. He says, the walls will come down. Sometimes I think God has a really funny sense of humor. Why am I saying that? He didn't say the gates came down. He said the walls came down. In other words, they shut the gates to keep the Israelites out because they're thinking from their human perspective that the only way they could come into the city is through the gates. Normally, they shut the gates anyway to make sure nobody comes in. But these people have such confidence and a sense of security in the walls, they built their houses on the walls. That's where Rahab had a house on the wall. Number two, they have such confidence in themselves. God is saying, listen, you locked up the gates. I don't need the conventional way to come fight you. I come fight you the way I choose to come fight you. I could tear these walls down when I want to. God went through the walls, not the gates, because God does not use conventional methods to solve the issues that we face. It is not our sense. It is not our common sense. It's not what our abilities and education tells us what to do. We feel we are such at a high level of intelligence, it's stupidic to go worship this God who's telling us to do things that makes no sense. God runs the universe. God says, where were you, Job, when I was taking care of this, when I was taking care of that? Where were you? Help me, Job. Where were you? God is saying to them right now, the walls will come down. I didn't need the gates to start with. Here's the next thing we see here. And Joshua, the son of Nun, verse 6, called the priests and said unto him, take up the ark of the covenant and let the seven priests bear seven trumpets and the ram horns before the ark of the Lord. And he said unto the people, pass on and come past the city and let him that is armed pass on before the ark. The people are involved. The priests are involved. The mighty men of war are involved. But they're doing nothing to get into the city. Nothing. Sometimes we feel in our lives that we are circling the airport. When are we going to land in getting this marriage to work? When are we going to land to not have to deal with depression? When are we going to land and make our way through these financial stressful times? That's why the Bible is saying when we're going to serve God, we must wait upon the Lord. It is he who shall renew our strength. We shall mount up like an eagle and soar. Think about it in Isaiah chapter 40, verse 27 on. He's teaching us this. We must learn to wait when he is telling us what to do. Because when we can learn to wait, we end up getting ahead of him because he's taking too long. One day is like 1,000 years to God, in 2 Peter says. Also, when we're learning to wait, please remember Galatians chapter 6, verse 9 through 11. Do not grow weary. Don't faint while we are walking around these walls. While we're seeking to learn how to submit with an unsaved husband. How do you deal with children who are missing their dad, but the dad is making promises and not fulfilling them? And you have to carry that. We have to work through that. You have to deal with the pain of that. How do you do when God is saying, here's how you do this, and it looks like you're just circling the airport. It's not going anywhere. The Bible is saying, don't faint. Don't faint. Just keep walking like I tell you. Keep blowing the trumpets like I tell you. Keep your leader ahead of you. Keep your priests in front of you. Make sure that the people who are elders in the church, who are deacons in the church, who provide ministry leadership, make sure that the church you're in, they will be obedient to me, submit to me, trust me, walk in me. And that's your security. Your security is not in how many times you walk. The security is how many times you trust me. That is the issue. And that's why he says this. And it came to pass that when Joshua had spoken unto the people, that the seven priests bearing the seven trumpets and the ram horns passed on before the Lord and blew the trumpets, and the ark of the covenant of the Lord followed them. Passed on before the Lord. Wait a minute, what's going on here? The Lord of hosts, who we saw in chapter 5, verse 13 through verse 15, is still there. He's just watching them do this. The Lord is the head of the church. The Lord is the head of our lives. The word of God reigns. It does not return void. He's still there, but he's checking to see, will we obey him when it doesn't make any sense? Will we keep doing what he says, waiting on him? Will we worship him when he is calling us to worship rather than to fight back? Calling us to worship rather than to go back and take things in our own hands and take care of what we need to take care of because it's taking too long? Will we just worship him and keep worshiping him and keep worshiping him when our situation remains the same? The Lord is still there. He promises to never leave us, nor forsake us. He could work it out. He could so transform our lives that we could do all things through Christ who strengthens us. The Bible is saying you are a conqueror through Jesus Christ. So when Jesus Christ rose from the dead, Satan, he doesn't have any more power to defeat us. Christ is saying, trust me to be your power. I am among you. I live inside of you. Your body is my temple. I bought you with a price. I own you. So now I live inside of you. Become a slave to righteousness. So we tune up to the God that is always with us, sealed us for the day of redemption, and we walk with him. We walk in the spirit and not in the flesh. This is our victory, is when we respect the Lord who lives inside of us, to learn about him, to be tuned to his will, to surrender to his call, and be faithful to serve him. No matter how bad our life may look, we still will walk by faith and not by sight, because he is our victory. Stay focused.
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13: One of the hardest things in ministry is not actually doing ministry when God has blessed you to be this equipped, but it's to get the resources to get it done. Oh, folks, that's the hardest because it costs to do what we're doing. We've stepped out in faith because we believe that. In other words, it must be a step of faith from us first, not from you first. And that's what we've done in developing this ministry. But we pray that God will touch your heart to partnership with us. And you could do that simply by going to our website, a secure website, and pressing the donate button. And on that button, you will be able to become a partner with us, and we will seek to bless you for being a blessing to us. I pray that God will move on your heart to be our partner. God bless you.
14: You can also write us at P.O. 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And as we leave you, remember, as believers, we have the Holy Spirit of God living inside of us, and He wants to lead us and guide us in every situation. 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
15: Almost every major religion has respect for Jesus of Nazareth and teaches that he was a good prophet and a good moral teacher, certainly a spiritual man. However, the Bible says infinitely more about him. Jesus is the Savior of the world. There's no other Savior. There's nobody else that has satisfied the holy standard of God and yet provided the free gift of eternal life at the same time. Muhammad didn't do that. The Dalai Lama can't do that. Confucius may have a lot, you know, some good things to say, some nice moral things to say. The Buddha or the hundreds of gods within Hinduism, none of them have done that. None of them went into the grave and rose from the dead and conquered sin and death and the devil on our behalf. This is why Jesus is unique. He came from heaven, where there is no darkness and no sin, to this fallen world. Oh, the humiliation of Christ to put on the rags of humanity, to dress himself up like one of us, and to receive all the scorn and the rejection and even the crucifixion, to receive all of that. Why would he do that? Because he loves us. And he loves us with the same love that the Father has loved the Son eternally. Father, Son, and Holy Spirit.
2: 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Tiffany in Longview, GB and Haley in Longview, and Rosetta in Tyler. Thank you all so much for coming alongside us. 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
16: Jesus came and took on human flesh to firmly grasp us and save us from our sins, delivering us from the domain of darkness, dying for us. But his death and suffering for us also enabled him to become a faithful and merciful high priest, in which we cry out for deliverance from temptation, who will mercifully and faithfully run to our aid and rescue us.
17: Thanks for joining us for this Friday edition of Equipping the Saints with Greg Lundstedt, pastor of Equipping Bible Church in Greer, South Carolina. And Greg, the passage we're considering is an encouraging portion of Scripture.
18: Yes, David, is, and actually it's a wonderfully encouraging portion of Scripture. So let's turn right now to our passage. Let's turn to Hebrews chapter 2, and we're looking at verses 14 to 18.
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16: Impossible to be held by death. Spotless Lamb of God, who died in our place. Isn't that great? Thus, his power is shattered. His dominion is shattered. Praise the Lord. John 8. Truly, truly, I say to you, Jesus said, 8:51, if anyone keeps my word, he shall never see death. You'll never see death for sin. Eternal death. The second death. You're not going to see it. You're not going to see it because you are set free. We're going to see it in a minute. We're loosed. We're set free. John 5:24. Truly, truly, I say to you, he who hears my word and believes in him who sent me has eternal life and does not come into judgment, but has passed out of death to life. This is great. We're going to sing about this, about how death is swallowed up in victory. 1 Corinthians 15:53. For this perishable, that's this running down body, must put on imperishable, that's eternal, right? And this mortal must put on immortality. But when the perishable will have put on imperishable and the mortal will have put on immortality, then will come about the saying, death is swallowed up in victory. O death, where is your victory? O death, where is your sting? The sting of death is sin, and the power of sin is the law. But thanks be to God, he gives us the victory through our Lord Jesus Christ. Rising from the dead, Jesus smashed the devil's dominion of death. Remember, Jesus has the keys to death and Hades, not Satan. Revelation 1:18. Jesus, through his death, brought about the death of death. So let me ask you this. Are you spiritually dead? Is there an absence of the life of God in you? Are you a slave to your own desires, reacting endlessly to fill the void? Well, good news. Jesus came to die, freeing us from the reign of death and the bondage associated. And when you were dead in your transgressions and the uncircumcision of your flesh, he made you alive together with him, having forgiven us all our transgressions. And what about believers? We fall back into patterns of sin and death. Wretched man that I am, who will set me free from this body of death? I still got this old body of death hanging out. Thanks be to God, through Jesus Christ our Lord. And the next verse, there's no condemnation for those in Christ Jesus, right? Praise God. Christmas is about the death of death. Death is done. And it's dominion over man because of the defeat of Satan, because of what Christ did. Now notice, his death also delivered us from death's reign and its enslaving fear. We're going to see what this means. Verse 15, and might deliver those who were through fear of death were subject to slavery all their lives. And you go, okay, what's that saying now? It's important to notice that the term that through death, middle 14, is modified by two phrases. That through death he might render powerless. We just saw all that. We learned that, right? And that through death he might deliver. Those are two things. The term deliver here, apolasso, is a great word. It means to set free. It means to release. It means to liberate. You ever see those prisoners liberated in World War II? How happy they are. We are liberated here. So we're going to see. But what is he pointing to? Now, we know we're liberated from sin. If the Son has set you free, you're free indeed. We know that. But there's some elements of the whole understanding of how Satan uses death that connects to all this. He's going to point to a certain specific that we're liberated from. He says that he might liberate, might deliver those who through fear of death were subject to slavery all their lives. What's he talking about? Speaks of a continual action in the past that they were subject continually, habitually, being held in tight control. That through death he might liberate those who were through the fear of death, all their lives were continually being held in tight control to bondage. Okay, what does that mean? It appears that it seems like the sentence is that through the fear of death they're in tight control. And that kind of troubled me. Bothered me. That only, is he just saying that people fearing death, that holds a bondage on him and he's delivered just from that fear? Well, yes, but is that really the whole thing? Because some non-believers are very unfearful of death. You know, you have those dumb, evil songs, don't fear the reaper, things like the evil, wicked things. They don't fear death at all. They're very blatant in their wickedness. So how is that inserting bondage on them? It's like, okay. Well, what helped me was the way this is phrased in Greek. You can translate it fear of death or death's fear. You say, what does that mean? Well, hopefully I'll be able to explain it. Do you remember when Genesis, after Adam and Eve sinned, they died spiritually? We got the whole video of it in Scripture, right? Okay. And what happened? Initially, there was a sinful fear that runs away from God and hides and covers up and gives excuses. Turn to Genesis chapter 3. Go right back to the beginning. You want to know what sin brings about? Man tries to redefine it all in light of all of man's issues, this and that. Just read the Bible. You don't need to be a scholar to understand these things. And by the way, God hides it from the smarty pantses. You know, you got to humble yourself. Genesis 3:8, and they heard the sound of the Lord God walking in the garden in the cool of the day, and the man and his wife hid themselves from the presence of the Lord God among the trees of the garden. Then the Lord God called to the man and said to him, where are you? And he said, I heard the sound of thee in the garden, and I was afraid because I was naked, so I hid myself. Fear. You see, we've all experienced the reign of death that sin brings. Shame, and then a self-effort to rid the shame, and then guilt with fight or flight, hiding from God. Instead of confession, more blame and cover-up, all arising in sin. And then we try to find fulfillment in our own desires. There's always guilt. There's always shame. There's always that lack of peace and contentment. And instead of confessing, we turn away from God. You see, sin holds us in bondage, and Satan uses death's fear, our sinful response to our sin, by the way, which results in more sin and more dominion, to tightly exercise control over us. Sin controls you. Romans chapter 5, verse 12. Therefore, just as through one man sin entered the world and death through sin, so death spread to all men because all sinned. Romans 5:17, for if by the transgression of one death reigned through the one. Romans 5:18, so then as through one transgression resulted condemnation of all men, Romans 5:19, for as through one man's disobedience, many were made sinners. Romans 6:21, therefore, what benefit are you deriving from the things you are now ashamed? For the outcome of those things is death. But having been freed from sin and enslaved to God, you derive your benefit resulting in sanctification and the outcome eternal life.

That's fear. I said, oh, really? Sometimes on two levels. One, physically, just go on a plane flight, you might be thinking about it. Could I die? Certain situations arise in your life, and it's life or death, you're going to have some fear. But on a spiritual level, man is continually enslaved to the sure science of spiritual death, which are restlessness, lack of contentment, anxiety, fear. Being enslaved, man tries to fill the void. The devil always has his anesthesia, sex, alcohol, drugs, man-made religion, anything to fill the void that death and sin has caused. But Jesus died to liberate us from the slavery of sin and death. Praise the Lord. So let me ask you, are you a slave to God or a slave to yourself, your sin? If you're a slave to your sin, good news. Jesus died that you would be liberated. Turn to Jesus. Save me, Jesus. Set me free, and you'll be set free. And then for those of us who are believers, we kind of bond ourselves up here and there with sin. Go to Jesus, confess, be set free. Christmas is about Christ Jesus taking on human flesh, living the perfect life, dying in our place, rendering Satan powerless, who had the power of death, and liberating us from our slavery to sin and death. Isn't that great? One pastor shares, praise God didn't just throw a Bible down and say, figure it out. God sent his son into the realm of human existence to live the perfect life and die for our sins. What more could he reject this, the most incredible act of love, sending his son to be like us, to die for us, to save us? If you reject that, there's no excuse. You're worthy of judgment. So if you are in Satan's domain, you can be set free by turning to Jesus. He will set you free. The Son sets you free. You are free indeed. And if you're a believer and you've put yourself back in bondage, you need to go to Jesus. Confess that, but he will set you free. Now notice the last thing in our passage, which is really great. It has to do with the Lord helping us right now. He came to help us now. Verse 16. For assuredly, he's going to explain, he does not give help to angels, but gives help to the sons of Abraham. Now, remember, the argument in this book is he is saying that Jesus is superior to angels. He's superior to angels being God. He's superior to angels being the Savior who took on human flesh. And guess what? He surely doesn't give help to angels. They're lower. He gives help to man. See that? He gives help to the descendants of Abraham. You go, okay, what's that? Well, first of all, this term gives help is an interesting word because there's two different parts here, and this is good to see and understand. It means to take firm hold, to grasp or seize someone, to help them, to grab them, to help them. And who does he help? He helps those of faith. He doesn't help angels. He helps literally the seed of Abraham. What's the seed of Abraham? We see in Galatians chapter 3, verse 29, in this context of the New Testament, it is those who are in a relationship with the living God through faith. Galatians 3:29, and if you belong to Christ, you are Abraham's offspring, heirs according to the promise. He gives help to believers. That's what he's saying. The seed of Abraham are believers. Now, a true Jew is a Jew who is a Jew and is saved. But all believers are of the seed of Abraham, the one in whom his seed, all the nations, will be blessed. You believe in Jesus, you're blessed eternally. It is Christ who helps those who are of faith, those who he delivered from Satan and death and from their bondage to sin. He doesn't help those who are dead in their sins. He liberates them. He helps those who have been freed. For assuredly, he does not give help to angels, but he gives help to the sinner of Abraham. Therefore, he had to be made like his brethren. Remember, since the children share in flesh and blood, he had to be made like us in all things. He had, literally, the verb speaks of an obligation. He had a debt, an obligation to be made like his brother. That means to take on human flesh and to be placed into the context in which we are, yet without sin. Made like, comparatively speaking, his brethren in all things. What does he mean by this? You can look up to Hebrews 4:15. For we do not have a high priest who cannot sympathize with our weaknesses, but one who has been tempted in all things as we are, yet without sin. In his humanity, when he was relying on the Father, like us, he was tempted in all things. He grew up. He learned obedience by the things he suffered. He was tempted by Satan, tempted certainly from the external temptations. He went hungry. He had no place to lay his head. He grew weary. He was sore. He was lied to, falsely accused.

0: He was despised and forsaken of men, a man of sorrows, acquainted with grief, one from whom men hid their face. He was despised. They didn't esteem him. He was betrayed. He was beaten. He was reviled. And he was crucified. Jesus experienced temptation and the effect of sinful humanity to the max. He not only became human, he fully entered into man's human experience, yet without sin. When you catch yourself, don't ever be saying, oh, you don't know what, you don't know what's going on with me. The Lord knows, and he wants to help. He doesn't give help to angels, doesn't give help to non-believers. He gives help to the descendants of Abraham, to believers. Therefore, because we're human, he had to be made like us, and he was obligated. Yet why? So that he would be a truly merciful and faithful mediator. Look at verse 17. Therefore, he had to be made like his brethren in all things, that he might become a merciful and faithful high priest in things pertaining to God, to make propitiation for the sins of the people. There's one mediator between God and man, the man Christ Jesus. That he'd become a faithful and merciful. And that came about by entering in the sphere of humanity and sinful man, but without sin. He had to be made like his brethren in all things, that he might become a merciful and faithful high priest. You see, a high priest must be one with whom he represents, but yet without sin here. Therefore, he had to become human. He had to experience our temptations. He had to enter into the sphere of fallen mankind, yet without sin. Tremendous. Hebrews 7:25, hence also he is able to save forever those who draw near to God through him, since he always lives to make intercession for them. He lives to make intercession. What a great God. We said, where are you, Jesus? Where are you? Well, he lives to make intercession. He's interceding. He loves us, wants to help us, that he might become a merciful and faithful high priest in the things pertaining to God, the God things. We kind of want him to be our high priest in our things. We want him to be merciful and faithful in our agenda, in our issues. It's the things pertaining to God. He is a merciful and faithful priest. Merciful speaks of compassion and mercy, speaks of help for the helpless. And faithful, what a wonderful word. He's faithful. He does what he says. And it says he'll come to our aid. He'll grasp us to help us. He died. He took on human flesh and died for us that he could help us come to our aid. If you're tempted to believe the lie that there's no one to go to, Christ is alone able to sympathize with you. He is merciful and faithful high priest. What we need when we're in trouble, we need mercy. We need someone we can trust completely. We need someone who understands, truthfully understands from a standpoint of righteousness, not our own sinfulness, who can sympathize. And Christ is our merciful and faithful high priest. Got to go to him. And notice, he died for us, that he would take care of our sin problem. Verse 17, therefore he had to be made like his brethren in all things, that he might become a merciful and faithful high priest in the things pertaining to God, to make propitiation for the sins of the people. The term propitiation means atonement, possibly. You might have another word in an NIV. Propitiation has the root idea of it is mercy. The word is translated mercy seat some places. Propitiation in there has that idea of mercy. It speaks of appeasement and satisfaction upon those needing mercy, in a sense, here in the context of sin being dealt with. Christ was displayed publicly as the satisfaction for our sins, being justified as a gift through his grace, Romans 3:24, through the redemption which is in Christ Jesus, whom God displayed publicly as a propitiation through his blood, through faith. He died on the cross. God satisfied. It's finished. Public. It's done. 1 John 2:2, he is the propitiation for our sins, not only for ours, but for those of the whole world. 1 John 4:10, in this is love, not that we love God, but that he loved us and sent his son to be the propitiation for our sins, the satisfaction. How could Jesus be satisfaction for sin? Jesus being fully man, yet without sin, he could not be held by death. Satan had no power over Christ because he was sinless. So that Christ accomplished the perfect sacrifice for us, and God is satisfied. He is satisfied. Don't try to make things up to God. Just praise him for forgiveness and ask him to help you not do it anymore. This is how he defeated Satan. He rendered him powerless by taking care of our sin problem, and God's judgment was satisfied. Christ is the only one who could satisfy. And notice, Thus, he is uniquely qualified to come to our aid. Last verse here. For since he himself was tempted in that which he suffered, he is able to come to the aid of those who are tempted. For he's explaining, Jesus experienced temptation and the effect of sinful humanity to the max. Therefore, he's able to come to our aid. We saw it back in Hebrews 4:14. Since we have so great a high priest who's passed through the heavens, the Son of God, let us hold fast our confession. Hebrews 4:15. For we do not have a high priest who cannot sympathize with our weaknesses, but one who has been tempted in all things as we are, yet without sin. Let us therefore draw near with confidence to the throne of grace, that we may receive mercy and find grace in time of need. Since he was tempted in the things he suffered. By the way, when you suffer, temptation is pretty hard sometimes. When things are going on, suffering physically, you know, whatever it might be, temptation becomes a little more difficult. He was tempted in the things he suffered. Since then, he is able to come to the aid. Now, this word come to the aid is not what we saw earlier, gives help. Gives help was take a firm grasp. You know, here, this word comes to aid is bonthano. It speaks of literally running to the aid of one who cries for help. It speaks of rescue. Help me. Phew. Right? Running to his aid, our aid. It's tremendous. It speaks of rescue. You see, Jesus came and took on human flesh to firmly grasp us and save us from our sins, delivering us from the domain of darkness, dying for us. But his death and suffering for us also enabled him to become a faithful and merciful high priest, in which we cry out for deliverance from temptation, who will mercifully and faithfully run to our aid and rescue us. Paul says in 1 Corinthians 10:13, no temptation is overtaking you such as common to man. And God is faithful, who will not allow you to be tempted beyond what you're able, with the temptation provide a way of escape that you may be able to endure it. When we sit and grovel around, we don't believe this stuff. It's just a slap in Jesus' face. He's ready to deliver us. Trust him. Believe him. He's merciful. He's faithful. Struggling with temptation and sin? Yep. I would say, yes, I am. I think you would be too, right? We're all tempted, right? Struggle with anger, worry, envy, lust, lack of contentment. Turn to Jesus. He'll come to your aid. He'll run to your aid. He understands and he sympathizes. He's a sympathetic high priest. Sympathetic. I want to read this to close again. Hebrews 4:14. Turn there. Since then, we have a great high priest who has passed through the heavens. Hebrews 4:14. Jesus, the Son of God. Let us hold fast our confession. For we do not have a high priest who cannot sympathize with our weaknesses, but one who has been tempted in all things as we are, yet without sin. Let us therefore draw near with confidence to the throne of grace, the throne characterized by grace, that we may receive mercy and find grace to help in time of need.
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0: Friend, before we close today's broadcast, I want to talk to you directly about your eternal destiny. If you were to die right now, do you know where you would spend eternity? If you're unsure, here are some important questions to answer. Do you believe that you are a sinner in need of forgiveness, that you've sinned against a holy God? Do you believe that you are unable to do anything about your sinful condition?
2: Do you believe that Jesus is God, that he took on human flesh, that he came and lived the sinless life and went to the cross and died for your sins? He was buried and rose from the dead 3 days later. Do you believe that his work on the cross was sufficient to forgive you of your sins? Are you willing to acknowledge that until you repent of your sins and turn to the Lord Jesus to save you, that you deserve hell and will be sent there? If you believe these things and want to receive Jesus' offer of eternal salvation, then you need to turn to him and ask him. Whoever will call upon the name of the Lord will be saved. Father, I thank you so much for your word and your son Jesus. And I pray for those listening today who do not know you, who still are in their sins, that they would turn from their sin and trust in your son Jesus Christ for salvation, that they would be saved. Father, we thank you for your word and we thank you for your son, and it is in his name we pray.
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3: 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Good evening. I'm Linda Stringer. Stick around for the 9 o'clock hour. Some great teaching on the way. Tom Pennington, Richard Ellis, and then Josh Moody. Stick around for all of that right now. Listen to this from J.D. Greer.
4: Maybe there's some unexplainable things that are happening to you right now. Maybe they've happened this weekend. I mean, maybe you're like the bird that got dumped on. Right? You come in here this weekend smelling like manure. You know, and you're just like, I just don't understand why things are happening the way they are. You realize that God is at work in that, training you to trust him and depend on him. He's taking you back to the Brook Cherith. It reminds me of a scene in that great 1980s movie, Karate Kid. Now, I know that some of you aren't as old as I am, but we've all seen that movie, right? I mean, that's kind of a classic. And not the ripoff that came off 2 years ago, because that was a total, total shame. All right, but I mean like the real one with LaRusso, Daniel LaRusso, and Mr. Miyagi, and you know, all that stuff. Okay, even if you haven't seen the movie, you probably are familiar with the scene where Mr. Miyagi is training Daniel to fight karate. He does it by having him, you know, sand the floor and wash the car and paint the fence and all that kind of stuff. And Daniel just gets fed up with it because he feels like Mr. Miyagi just made him his slave. And so, you know, he's ready to give up. Late one night, he's like, I quit. And Mr. Miyagi said, Daniel, you know, sand the floor, you know, sand the floor. And he sands the floor, and Miyagi throws a kick at him, and he blocks it. And he's like, Danielson, paint the fence. You know, he paints the fence, and he throws a punch, and he blocks it. And Daniel realizes that all this stuff in the mundane things of painting the fence and sanding the floor and the cars, whatever. You don't sand the car, but, you know, all the things that he's doing, Mr. Miyagi's been training him in the mundane to prepare him for the battle. And what happens is you realize at some point that God took you to the Brook Cherith, which is a very unglamorous place. The only audience there are the ravens. But God is producing in you the character and the faith and surrender that he's going to use to bring the prophets of Baal to shame on Mount Carmel. The reason that God could use Elijah the way he did on Mount Carmel is because he'd taken him to the Brook Cherith. And that's what he's doing with some of you. You're like, how can I know? I'd love to be able to give you your Mr. Miyagi moment, right? But I can't. What I'm going to tell you is these stories are written so that you don't have to have one, so that you can just realize that God is always at work in all things, he says, working them for your good and his glory, because he's preparing you for eternal things. God is producing in you, in the mundane, in the sand the floor and the paint the fence moments of your life, he is working in those things to prepare you for eternity. You see what I'm saying? Look at your Bible one last time. Let me show you something here. 1 Kings 17:1. I'm going to show you one of the most important transitions you can ever make in your life. How is Elijah described in verse 1? Elijah the tick bite. That's right. He is defined, watch this, by where he's from. Now look in verse 24, the last verse of this chapter, and you'll see Elijah mentioned again by the widow. How is he now described? Elijah the man of God. Elijah has gone from being in verse 1 to being defined by where he's from to being defined by who he belongs to. Have you made that transition in your life?
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9: Welcome to The Word Unleashed with Tom Pennington. Tom is pastor teacher at Countryside Bible Church in Southlake, Texas. Hello again, I'm Bill Wright. We're at the midpoint of our series titled Bad to the Bone, a study of human depravity. In our last program, we saw that our depravity has left us in a state of spiritual inability, unable to move toward God or please Him. Today, Tom Pennington explores the judicial reality of our condition. We aren't just broken people. We're guilty transgressors who stand condemned before a holy and righteous judge. When you stand before the mirror of God's law, do you see a person who is mostly good? Or do you see a sinner whose only hope is the mercy of the judge? Let's join Tom Pennington for more now, here on The Word Unleashed.
8: You remember that those of you who are married will remember when you went into the jewelry store to purchase that ring, and the jeweler would take a piece of dark cloth and lay that dark cloth out there on the counter, dark piece of velvet, and then put those sparkling diamonds against the backdrop of that dark velvet. The reason for that was that the backdrop, the dark background, accentuated the brilliance of those stones. There's a sense in which that's what a study of human depravity does, is it helps us to appreciate the brilliance and the beauty and the brightness of the grace of God. So we're looking at who we are without Christ, who all human beings are and what they are without the intervention of our God. Let me ask you a question to begin with. What is the most profound illustration of human depravity that you have ever heard? Maybe your mind, as mine did, cycles back through the last many years of news articles, from the absolutely disgusting human cruelty of a Jeffrey Dahmer to child molesters like the recent example we heard up in Idaho. Perhaps you think of the terrorists who struck recently in London, who indiscriminately kill innocent women and children. But your mind probably doesn't go where Augustine's went. Augustine, in his great and classic work, which if you haven't read, I strongly encourage you to read, his Confessions, which is nothing but a multi-hundred page prayer to God recounting God's intervention in his life. If you read Augustine's Confessions, the great church father and brilliant theologian, he chose a most interesting way to illustrate depravity, his own depravity. He could have written about his sexual sin. He writes in other places that he was absolutely consumed before he came to Christ with sexual sin. He refers at one point to having been captured in a hissing cauldron of lust. He lived with a woman for many years. He could have described that. That was the greatest source of his temptation before his conversion. But instead, in his confessions, Augustine chose to focus on an event that most of us would consider insignificant and unimportant, certainly not an illustration of human depravity. He cites an example where he and some of his friends went out during the night and stole fruit from a neighbor's pear tree. Listen to his words. He writes, "Theft is punished by thy law, O Lord, and the law written in the hearts of men, which iniquity itself effaces not. For what thief will abide a thief, not even a rich thief, one stealing through want? Yet I lusted to thieve and did it," listen to this, "compelled by no hunger nor poverty, but through a desire to do it. For I stole that of which I had enough and much better, nor did I care to enjoy what I stole, but I joyed in the theft and the sin itself. A pear tree there was near our vineyard, laden with fruit, tempting neither for color nor taste." He didn't like pears, like many of you. And he says, "To shake and rob this, some lewd young fellows of us went late one night, having, according to our pestilent custom, prolonged our sports in the street till then, and took huge loads, not for our eating, but to fling to the hogs, having only tasted them. And this, but to do what we liked only. Behold my heart, O God, behold my heart, which you have had pity upon in the bottom of the bottomless pit. Now behold, let my heart tell you what it sought there, that I should be gratuitously evil, having no temptation to ill but the ill itself. I was foul and I loved it. I loved to perish. I loved mine own fault, not that for which I was faulty, but for the fault itself." Now what's he saying? You know, many unbelievers have read that part of Augustine's Confessions, and I've actually heard some of them say it, and say this man was perversely obsessed with this episode, and that this is a bizarre twist from the pen of this man, that he had a perverted sense of wrong. That's because they don't understand their own heart, and they don't understand human depravity. You see, what Augustine was saying was this: the clearest and most poignant example of human depravity is when we partake of evil, not for getting something from it, but simply because we enjoy it. You don't have to read about Jeffrey Dahmer or the terrorists in London to get a grip on that. Each of us, if we're honest with our own hearts, has in our lifetime many times participated in evil, not for any real pleasure that we get out of it, other than the pleasure of the evil itself. And there is the ultimate expression of sin. James Boyce writes that there are, and always have been, three basic views of human nature. One view says that man is perfectly well. Pick up the newspaper, and as you hear people trumpeting the wonderful triumphs of the human spirit, you'll read this view of human nature. Man is perfectly well as a whole, and there are a few people who are on the edge, and we don't understand what happened to them. There's a second view of human nature, and that is that man is sick. And there are, of course, different views all along the spectrum of exactly how sick he is. Some saying he's just a little sick in need of help. Others saying, no, he's mortally, incurably sick. But the Bible doesn't say man is perfectly well. And the Bible doesn't say man is sick. The Bible says man is what? Dead. Dead. Dead in trespasses and sin. The reason for that is what we began to study last time, and that is original sin, what theologians call the enduring effects of Adam's sin on you and me, original sin. Now, what do we mean when we talk about original sin? Just to remind you, last time we said we could mean by that inherited sin. Some prefer that label. It's essentially the sinful state and condition in which men are born. It's the corruption of our whole nature, every human being. Why do we use the term original? That can be a bit confusing. It can sound like we're talking about Adam instead of our own sin. But we use the term original because it came from the root of the human race. It was original with Adam, but it spread to us all. It's present in the life of every individual from the time of his birth, so It's original in that sense, and it's original in that the root of all actual sins that defile our lives comes from what we inherited from Adam. Now, when we talk about the elements of original sin, I gave you an overview, a summary slide. We're really talking about two things. We're talking about, first of all, imputed guilt, and we'll talk more about that, review that in just a moment. And secondly, we're talking about inherited pollution or corruption. This is what we bear as a result of Adam's sin, imputed guilt and inherited pollution or corruption. And under inherited pollution or corruption, there are two aspects of that, what theologians call total depravity and total or moral inability. If you understand what the Bible teaches about total inability, you will get salvation right. But if you don't understand it, then your view of salvation will be skewed. So let's look, just to remind you, last time we looked at imputed guilt. We looked at Romans 5. We learned that when Adam sinned, God placed real personal guilt for that sin to my account and to your account. When Adam sinned, you got a sin in your account, and so did I. Romans 5:19 says, we were made sinners. In other words, when Adam sinned, God thought of every human being as a sinner. He was our representative. God imputed Adam's sin to us. And we ended last time by reminding ourselves that don't be so quick to think that's unfair, because imputation is an absolutely critical tool of God. God imputes Adam's sin to us. He puts Adam's sin in our account. That's what it means to impute, to put to someone's account and treat them as if that were true of them. He imputes Adam's sin to us, but he also then, for the believer, imputes our sin to Christ on the cross. And he treats Christ as if he had sinned, as we have sinned, as if he had lived our sinful life. And then he imputes Christ's righteousness, Christ's perfect life, to us, and he treats us as if we had lived Christ's perfect life. So before you complain about number one, take a look at numbers two and three, because it's all the same thing. It's all God putting to our account something that we don't deserve. Now, let's move on then to talk about the second element of original sin, where we left off last time, and that is we have, as part of what came to us from Adam, we have inherited pollution or corruption in our beings. And I want to look just at total depravity. Total depravity, what does that mean? We hear that phrase, you hear it thrown around. Most people misunderstand what it means. So I want to begin, as my mentor, in one sense, Martin Lloyd-Jones often did, and that is by discussing what total depravity is not. What is it not? Well, first of all, we don't mean, when we talk about total depravity, that people act as badly as they really are by nature. Not everybody acts as bad as their heart is. Why is that? Well, it's what theologians call God's common grace. God's restraining common grace. He puts in every human heart an awareness of his law, an awareness of himself, and an awareness of coming judgment. And that, to some extent, restrains people from expressing their sinfulness as much as they would like. He also gives us various authorities in our life that make violating his law painful. It starts with parents. And they enforce a degree of pain and physical discipline in our lives that makes what we really want to do seem less appealing. The same thing happens with government. Government holds certain sinful behavior in check. And we see that when, for example, when I was in Los Angeles with the LA riots, there were people who simply seized the opportunity to express their sinfulness and to steal and to kill and to maim and to set on fire. As that authority was for a few days out of control, sin ran rampant, and the expression of that sin ran rampant. And so God uses his restraining common grace through parents and civil government and even his law written on the hearts to restrain sin. So people don't act as bad as they really are by nature. You understand this. Think about your own heart. Do you carry out and act on everything that you want to do? Think back before Christ. Did you fulfill every craving that you had? No, there were restraints in your life by God's grace that kept you from really running rampant and expressing everything that you wanted to express. We also don't mean by total depravity that every sinner will indulge in every form of sin. We all have our own propensities. We're going to be looking at James 1, verse 13. And there, James describes the reality that each of us has what he calls our own lust, by his own lust. There are a particular set of sins that each of us has a particular propensity toward. We're not all tempted by the same sins. In fact, there's some sins that honestly I look at and I scratch my head and wonder how anyone could ever find any satisfaction or pleasure in that sin. And you do the same thing. You read the paper and you think, you know, how could that happen? So not all of us will indulge in every form of sin. Also, by total depravity, we don't mean that people have no knowledge of God's law, nor do they have a functioning conscience. Of course, they do. God has written, Romans 2:14 says, the substance of his law on every heart. There's this conscience. The word conscience, by the way, is an interesting word. At some point, we'll look at conscience. Conscience is never supposed to be a guide, but always a guard. You don't remember anything else about conscience, just remember that. Never a guide, always a guard. It's like the warning light on your dashboard. It's a system put in by God in your heart. The word conscience simply means with knowledge. It comes from two words that means with knowledge. So your conscience is only as good as the knowledge you have informed it with. Your conscience can be too sensitive if you've over-informed it, if you've informed it contrary to the Word of God. Your conscience can be not sensitive enough if you've desensitized it by ignoring the teaching of God's Word. It's all a matter of how you've informed it, the knowledge that you have of God's standard. But it's a tool God uses, and everybody has it. So we don't mean by total depravity that we don't have a functioning conscience. Fourthly, total depravity does not mean that sinful man fails to admire those things that are good and virtuous. Of course, because there is still in us what we studied a few weeks ago, the image of God, that is the imprint of the creative power of God and the reflection of his character, albeit very marred in our persons, that still exists. And so therefore, we have an appreciation for beauty. We have an appreciation for virtue. There are very few cultures in the world where people admire murder and decry the protection of life. You understand, there is among mankind essentially an appreciation to some degree for some of the good and some of the virtuous. Nor do we mean, and this is crucial, that every sinner is as depraved as he can possibly become. If you give full rein, let's go back again before Christ. If you were before Christ to have given full rein to your depraved heart, you could have become worse than you were. There are degrees of punishment in hell, as we'll get there in the coming months. We'll get, not to hell, we'll get to the discussion of hell. Hopefully, we won't get there by God's grace. But when we get to that subject, you'll discover that there are degrees of punishment in hell. That means that there are some sins in the eyes of God that are worse than others. That means you can become worse given the opportunity and given free rein to your heart. So that's what we don't mean by total depravity. And a lot of people hear that phrase. Unfortunately, it can be a little misleading. And some people hear it and assume that we mean one of those things. What do we mean by total depravity? Essentially, we mean two things. First of all, we mean that there is inherent in every human being a corruption that permeates every part of his nature, including every faculty and power of both soul and body. In other words, there isn't a single part of your being and mine that hasn't been affected by the corruption that we inherited from Adam. That's what we mean by total. Total in the sense of it permeates every part of our being. Nothing is left untouched. And secondly, we mean that there is nothing spiritually good in the sinner at all. One illustration I like of the second point is not original with me. It was originally used by a man by the name of W.D. Smith, and it's been used through the years by many others. He wrote this. He said, imagine a sailing ship manned by a crew of pirates. They get along with each other. They work hard. They're loyal to each other. They help one another. They even defend each other from time to time. They do what are in and of themselves appear to be good things, good deeds. But all of their good deeds are at the same time evil deeds, because the direction of their entire lives and efforts are in rebellion against international maritime law and their own government. Every breath they breathe is the breath of a rebel, even when they are doing things that appear on the surface to be good. Also, these pirates, their good deeds are highly selective. They help only those like themselves. They actually rob and maim and murder those who get in their way. And even their kindnesses grow out of their rebellion. Now, as the illustration goes, that describes mankind's rebellion against God. We may do many things that appear good, but our good is actually bad, because it's designed to maintain rebellion against the only sovereign God and His laws. Perhaps you say, now wait a minute, just wait a minute. Are you telling me that God doesn't see any value in the good that human beings do? What about building a hospital for children? What about all of the things that we read about that the philanthropists of our culture do? Are you saying God doesn't see any good in those things? That's exactly right. You see, the good deeds that we perform here do have some value here. We may get praise from other human beings. We may get awards and rewards, but they're of no value to God. Imagine for a moment some prisoners of war. Let's say that, God forbid, in the next few days, one of our helicopters is shot down over in Iraq, and some of those men and women are captured and made prisoners, prisoners of war. And in the coming weeks and months, they're incarcerated in a prison in which they set up their own financial system using monopoly money. And one of them, as there always are, capitalists and entrepreneurs, one of them particularly succeeds, and he manages to amass a great deal of the fortune that from this monopoly money that they have created this barter system with in the prison camp there. And then the day comes when a special forces team rescues these men, and they're brought back to the United States, and everyone's joyful about their release. Everyone's excited about the fact that they have been brought back home. And the man who was really successful there in the prison camp, the first stop that he makes after his initial news brief and with the cameras and with the military, his first stop is Bank of America in Dallas. And he goes into the Bank of America branch, and he lays his fortune of monopoly money on the counter. And he says, I'm here to cash in. Put this in my account. What does the teller do? Well, she reaches under the counter to push the little button because she's afraid this guy's going to create some serious problems. Why? Because that monopoly money may have had value in that prison camp, but it has absolutely no value as real currency. That's exactly the way it is with our good deeds. They have some value here, but if you think, if anyone thinks, they can show up before God and try to cash in their monopoly money, they're in for a terrible disappointment. Because God's economy doesn't recognize our little monopoly money. Our good works, even our best obedience to God's moral law, has no value in heaven. Perfection alone has value there. Robert Raymond, in his Systematic Theology, writes, man, in his raw natural state as he comes from the womb, is morally and spiritually corrupt in disposition and character. Every part of his being, his mind, his will, his emotions, his affections, his conscience, his body, has been affected by sin. That is what is meant by the doctrine of total depravity. His understanding is darkened. His mind is at enmity with God. His will to act is slave to his darkened understanding and rebellious mind. His heart is corrupt. His emotions are perverted. His affections naturally gravitate to that which is evil and ungodly. His conscience is untrustworthy, and his body is subject to immortality. You get the picture? There is absolutely no part of us unaffected by original sin.
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10: 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This is The Well, the voice of life. I'm Bill Bumpus. As Psalm 119:105 says, "Your word is a lamp to guide my feet and a light for my path." And later in the psalm, it says, "I've hidden your word in my heart that I might not sin against you." 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
11: We firmly believe that truth is revealed by God. That God has spoken, and he speaks clearly, and he's spoken in his word. Our authority is not what is going on in the culture. Our authority is not what our politicians are saying. Truth is revealed by our Lord Jesus Christ. We must submit to his lordship, and we must humbly submit to Scripture. And God's plan for marriage and gender does not evolve to accommodate our secular or political or social or personal agendas. Some people seem to think this, that we have a kind of God that we can control. What kind of God is that? Here then is the central question. Is your sexuality something that you are going to work out yourself and make your own decisions? Or are you going to submit to what God has said and his plan and design for your life?
12: Our world is crumbling. Our world is shaking. Is there anything we can really believe in that lasts?
13: Billy Graham knew the answer to that question.
12: There's one thing that will never change, and that is God. He is just the same today as he was 10 million years ago, and he'll be the same 10 million years from tonight. There is no changing with God.
13: And that's not all.
12: Nothing takes God by surprise, and everything is moving according to a plan. And God wants you in that plan. None of us knows whether we will be alive tomorrow. Time is short. Make your peace with God now.
13: 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From the Billy Graham Evangelistic Association and The Well, the voice of life.
14: 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Be merciful and answer me. My heart has heard you say, come and talk with me. And my heart responds, Lord, I am coming.
15: 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Is your life, is my life characterized by frozen fruit or fresh fruit? Am I telling old stories about way back when, or is it what God is doing today? Something I learned this morning, something I'm anticipating Him doing this afternoon, tomorrow, where He is actively not just living in you, He's living through you, and you are expectant to hear from Him.
16: You're listening to Richard Ellis Talks with Richard Ellis. Here we are in May already as schools are getting ready to finish the school year and summer vacations are being planned. But at the same time, there are many right now who feel like their train came off the tracks. They're shooting up the prayer flares and hoping God is listening. And maybe that's you who's calling out, Mayday, Mayday, Mayday. That's where we come in. We want to be that safe place of hope and encouragement to you. I'll share more for you at the end of the program, but for now, let's jump right in with today's talk. Here's Richard Ellis.
15: The title of today's message is Frozen Fruit. So I am not a big fan of frozen fruit. If you ever go to a restaurant or a hotel with me, I'm going to look for the breakfast bar, and if they have a little bowl of blueberries, I'm going to ask them in the back to send me out a giant bowl of blueberries. I love me some blueberries. I see them in the freezers at the grocery store, and they're frozen. I have no interest in that. I guess you can make a shake or something out of that. But for me, fresh fruit, not frozen fruit, is the ticket. So I grew up around a bunch of spiritual frozen fruit, unfortunately. And the impression I got was people's story was they became a Christian when they were six or whatever age, and maybe they had some story from 20 years ago, but no fresh fruit, nothing going on recently. It was like they couldn't come up with anything God was doing in and through their lives now. So let's start in Genesis chapter 2, and we'll read a few verses out of this and move left to right as we normally do. So here we go, Genesis chapter 2, verse 9. Oddly enough, all the trouble started with fruit. And out of the ground, the Lord God made every tree grow that is pleasant to the sight and good for food. The tree of life was also in the midst of the garden, and the tree of the knowledge of good and evil. Now, the interesting thing about this tree stuff is there's only one tree that He said, don't eat from. He didn't say you couldn't touch it. Eve misquoted God on that. You could touch it. You just couldn't eat it. There's one tree, the whole garden, one tree. And what tree do you suppose the devil tried to get them to eat? It was the tree of the knowledge of good and evil. And he succeeded, and here we are. One of the kindest things God ever did for the world was getting them out of that garden before they got to the tree of life. I don't know if you've ever thought about this. The problem with getting to the tree of life after you've sinned is that you live forever in your sin. And by getting them out of there and guarding the garden to the tree of life, then they didn't have access to that tree. Now you'll see, we'll get to the end of this, you'll see this fruit you do have access to in the book of Revelation. It is on the other side still, and you'll be able to eat of that tree. Go to Genesis chapter 3, go down to verse 22. This is where the trouble starts. And the Lord God said, behold, the man has become like one of us to know good and evil. And now lest he put out his hand and take also of the tree of life and eat and live forever. Therefore, the Lord God sent him out of the Garden of Eden to till the ground from which he was taken. So he drove out the man and placed cherubim at the east of the Garden of Eden and a flaming sword, which turned every way to guard the way to the tree of life. And as it turns out, it's kind of interesting that it's without knowing it, how many people on the planet are trying to get to the tree of life? They don't know that's what they're trying to get to. Technology, science, whatever we can do, we want to live forever. We don't want to die. We want to keep going. And if you want the tree of life, you got to go through Jesus, who died on the tree of life, the cross, and was buried and raised from the dead to get to the other side. You will never see the tree of life unless you go through Him. Go to Psalm chapter 1, verse 1. Blessed is the man who walks not in the counsel of the ungodly, nor stands in the path of sinners, nor sits in the seat of the scornful. So the man doesn't do that, but this is who this person is and he's encouraging us to be. But his delight is in the law of the Lord, and in his law he meditates day and night. He shall be like a tree planted by the rivers of water that brings forth its fruit in its season, whose leaf also shall not wither, and whatever he does shall prosper. So you say, well, I want that last verse. I want whatever I do to prosper. Then back into it. What does it take? Your delight is going to be in the law of the Lord. In his law, you will meditate day and night, and that will make it seem like you're a tree planted by the rivers of water, and you what? You bring forth fruit in its season. Your leaf also will not wither because there's enough moisture in that root system to not cause that plant, not to allow that plant to wither. So you're going to see in these verses that I'm going to read you today, this goes back to him. It goes back to his word. It goes back to meditating, marinating, just soaking yourself in that. Go to Psalm 92 and go down to verse 12. The righteous shall flourish like a palm tree. He shall grow like a cedar in Lebanon. Those were huge, by the way. Those who are planted in the house of the Lord shall flourish in the courts of our God. They shall still bear fruit in old age. They shall be fresh and flourishing to declare that the Lord is upright. He is my rock, and there is no unrighteousness in him. So now this doesn't talk about just being planted. You'll flourish in the courts of our God, but they shall bear fruit in old age. So people talk about retirement, I'm going to work, and then I'm going to quit. There is no spiritual growth. There's no retirement in spiritual growth. In fact, if it's working like it's supposed to be working, the older you get, the more fruit you should bear. And they shall be fresh and flourishing. Man, we had a neighbor years ago, lived across the street from us. They had a farm, they had motorcycles, all kind of stuff out of this farm. And one of the things they had, back to my blueberry deal, was they had a giant, I mean a huge blueberry bushes, this irrigated thing, right soil. These trees were covered in blueberries. And I was out there picking as fast as I could, you know, hoping they'd invite me back next year. And it wasn't to take them home and freeze them necessarily. It was just, I love fresh fruit. I love fresh blueberries specifically. So this says they shall be fresh and flourishing. So we're back to where we're going today. Is your life, is my life characterized by frozen fruit or fresh fruit? Am I telling old stories about way back when, or is it what God is doing today? Something I learned this morning, something I'm anticipating him doing this afternoon, tomorrow, where he is actively not just living in you, he's living through you, and you are expectant to hear from him and for him to show you what he wants you to be and do and then be about that. Matthew chapter 7, verse 16. And this is pretty clear. You will know them by their fruits. Do men gather grapes from thorn bushes or figs from thistles? And obviously, implicit answer is no. Even so, every good tree bears good fruit, but a bad tree bears bad fruit. So you say, well, I'm not a bad tree, but I'm not bearing any fruit. I hate to tell you, but you're a bad tree. Because every good tree is going to bear good fruit. And the fruit is physical evidence that what's going on in that person is real. It's right. It's not frozen fruit. It's fresh fruit. It's God living in and through them on an ongoing basis. Like the Bible talks about a spring of water flowing to everlasting life. It bubbles up inside a person. And if you've ever gotten water out of a spring, it's not, you know, usually lukewarm. It's moving. It's fresh. It's clean. And you want more of it. So you say, well, how do I do this? Well, I can tell you how you don't do this. You don't act like a Christian. And I've shared this multiple times through the years. I was trained to act like a Christian. I was not trained to walk with Jesus and have his spirit, the fruit of the spirit. And I'll read you that in a minute. The fruit of the spirit, when you walk with him, he does the work. He manifests. It's his fruit in your life. And that's what people see. That's the proof that something's going on. So John chapter 15, verse 1. By the way, somebody may say, well, you've gone over these verses before in the past. Yeah, I'd say, well, why do you go over them again? I don't know. Have we mastered all this? I haven't, so I got to read them just for me. John 15:1, I am the true vine, and my Father is the vine dresser. Every branch in me that does not bear fruit, he takes away. And every branch that bears fruit, he prunes. So I got fruit trees at the house. I'm about to take a big old limb off of a, what is that, a peach tree.

Because these branches have to go, even though you're rooted in me, you're connected, you're bearing fruit, you're going to bear more fruit when I take this branch off. So every branch that bears fruit, he prunes, that it may bear more fruit. You are already clean because of the word which I have spoken to you. Abide in me, and I in you. As the branch cannot bear fruit of itself unless it abides in the vine, neither can you unless you abide in me. Stay connected to me. I am the vine, you are the branches. He who abides in me and I in him bears much fruit. So people say, well, but you're judging people. You're looking for fruit. What else are you going to look for? You tell me biblically what you look for. Well, you're saying that you don't see any fruit of anything spiritual growth, maturity in that person's life. And say, okay, well, do you? You show me. Well, but you're judging them. No, I'm making an observation that if there's no fruit, something has gone wrong before that. I'm the vine, you're the branches. He who abides in me and I in him bears much fruit. For without me, you can do nothing. So I did a little research on this, and as it turns out, fruit does not produce cleansing. Cleansing produces fruit. This pruning thing, the fruit doesn't prune the tree. When you clean the tree, back to verse 3, what he said there, you're already clean. The word has made you clean. That clipping fruit, you move forward. But here's the research I did, because at certain times of the year, there's some trees in the woods near my house, and I don't think it's a fruit tree, but it's a tree that has these blossoms, and I'll go cut a big old limb off of this tree, and beautiful, and I've seen them in florists, and I'll put it in the back of the car, come home, get a massive jar of water, and put that in there, and it'll make it, let's say, through Easter, possibly. So I asked the question here, if you cut off a fruit tree branch that is blooming and keep it in water, will it produce fruit? What do you think the answer is? There's blossoms. It's on the way, but you cut it off. The short answer is no, it may bloom, but it will not truly produce fruit. And here's why, kind of plainly and biologically. What will happen? If you cut a flowering branch and put it in water, the blooms may open using stored energy. It can look alive for a short time. Now look at the parallels here. Christians, they're acting like Christians, can look alive for a short time. In some cases, tiny fruitlets may begin to form. This is all fueled by energy already stored in the branch, not ongoing life. So you can act like it's working. Oh yeah, I'm an apple tree and we're about to have apples here. And they go, look, dude, you're in a vase with water. You're not going to make any apples. Yeah, but we're trying. If you're not connected to him, you can do nothing. What won't happen is the fruit will not mature. It will drop early or shrivel. No sugars, minerals, or hormones are coming from the roots. Water alone does not equal nourishment. Fruit development requires carbohydrates from photosynthesis elsewhere in the tree, minerals from the roots, hormonal signals from the whole plant. A cut branch has no supply chain. So if you find yourself cut off from him, you're not walking with him. You have no fellowship with his people. And I understand we got a winter storm and we got a limited number of people here, but there's some churches that the average church, it never gets bigger than this. So why bother? Why don't we all just stay home all the time? Like it's a winter storm. Because that's what causes the spiritual winter storms. You get away from people. Sheep need sheep. And what do wolves need? They need one sheep separated from the sheep. One sheep by itself away from the sheep. Pounce on it, take it out. Sheep together, it's harder to attack them and take them down. So the enemy isolates you, cuts you off, you're alone, you get in your own head, you get caught up in some sin, and within weeks, if not months, you can be gone. Not that you won't end up in heaven, but you end up and go, how did this happen to me? How did I end up here? Because you're not connected to him properly. You say, yes, I am. Now listen closely to what I'm about to tell you. If you say to me, I'm a mature believer and I am connected to the vine, you will be involved in a local church. The Holy Spirit of God will lead you, will guide you to find a body of believers. You say, well, I can't find one. Ask him to keep looking for you. And I get some people live in remote areas. I've heard all those stories. But if you don't live in a remote area and you say, well, I got burned by a church, you know what? Jesus got burned pretty bad too. And he said, Father, forgive them. They don't know what they're doing. And they strung him up, crucified him, all for us. So don't throw all churches out just because you had a bad experience. And sometimes the bad experience you had is your fault, potentially. So ask the Holy Spirit that. Is this really about me or the church? Either way, you got to get past it.
We need him. And if we're truly walking with him, following him, he is going to

0: lead us to other believers. And by the way, I think it's in 1st or 2nd John, says if we walk in the light as he is in the light, what is the result of that? We have fellowship with one another. So you want to back into that one? You don't have fellowship with other believers? There's a good chance you're not walking in the light. You've gotten away from him. Things have gotten really dark, and now you don't want any connection. You don't want to be around other believers. If I'm in a bad place, I don't want to listen to worship music. Can I get a witness on this? My dad was 6'9". When he was 14, he was 6'5". My grandfather was a pastor, godly man, and my dad had a temper, and that came out in our lives as children. But my grandfather, when Perry, my dad, would get upset, the story is that my grandfather would say, Perry, come in here into my office. And he'd get him in there, and he'd get him down on his knees next to him and say, let's pray about this. You know what? I don't want to pray about it. I don't want to talk to God about it. I want to be upset. I want to be mean. I want to be what I'm being, even though inside I know it's not going to work. And then a customer service call, and they say, what's your email? And I'm back. Sir, it looks here like it's richard@reunionchurch.org, and now I'm a spiritual person again. Boom, just like that. But not really. I'm faking it because I've been outed. Don't be me. You say, well, you're not that way all the time. No, but you're not the way you are all the time, hopefully, and there's room for growth here, right? Some fresh fruit in your life, not frozen stuff from decades ago. Revelation 2, verse 7. He who has an ear, let him hear what the Spirit says to the churches. To him who overcomes, I will give to eat from the tree of life, which is in the midst of the paradise of God. Now, I don't, you know, my mind does crazy things. Okay, and you're going to be in a glorified body in heaven, but it sounds like we're still going to be eating. Are there going to be porta pots? How does that work? I know you say, Richard, don't go there, but it's how my brain works. But it appears that we're eating and having access to the tree of life. You say, yeah, but you already have eternal life through Jesus. It'll be a pretty cool thing to see this tree that has been there all the time and to be able to eat of it freely as a tangible proof that I will live forever. And then Revelation 22, let's start in verse 1 there. And then we'll skip through that one a little bit. Revelation 22, 1. And he showed me a pure river of water of life, clear as crystal, proceeding from the throne of God and the Lamb. So pure river of water of what? Life. And where does the water, the river of life, come from? From the throne of God and of the Lamb. Anything worth having comes from him. Without him, you can do nothing. In the middle of its street and on either side of the river was the tree of life, which bore 12 fruits. Now, this is a little freaky. One tree, 12 fruits. Each tree yielding its fruit every month. The leaves of the tree were for the healing of the nations. And there shall be no more curse, but the throne of God and of the Lamb shall be in it, and his servants shall serve him. They shall see his face, and his name shall be on their foreheads. There shall be no night there. They need no lamp nor light of the sun, for the Lord God gives them light, and they shall reign forever and ever. Then he said to me, these words are faithful and true, and the Lord God of the holy prophets sent his angels to show his servants the things which must shortly take place. Behold, I am coming quickly. Blessed is he who keeps the words of the prophecy of this book. Now I, John, saw and heard these things, and when I heard and saw, I fell down to worship before the feet of the angel who showed me these things. Then he said to me, see that you do not do that. Do not worship angels, by the way. For I am your fellow servant and your brethren, the prophets, and those who keep these words of this book. Worship God. And he said to me, do not seal the words of this prophecy of this book, for the time is at hand. He who is unjust, let him be unjust still. He who is filthy, let him be filthy still. He who is righteous, let him be righteous still. He who is holy, let him be holy still. And behold, I am coming quickly, and my reward is with me to give to everyone according to his work. Now, by the way, let me stop here. If you believe that and you think that applies to you, you cannot live your life on frozen fruit. You have to be believing that God is at work in you and through you, and that there is a reward coming, and that he could return any second, and you have to be prepared, and you don't want to be empty-handed. I'm the Alpha and the Omega, the beginning and the end, the first and the last. Blessed are those who do his commandments, that they may have the right to the tree of life and may enter through the gates into the city. So these things are tied. The tree of life here, it's tied to his commandments. Now here's where I got this all wrong. I read the Bible, was taught the Bible, and for some reason what I heard was, if you do everything in the Bible, that's why you're going to be saved. You're a good person. You obey. If you disobey, you're going to end up in hell. They said it louder than that, but if you disobey, you're going to end up in hell. If you don't walk with God, you're going to end up in hell. I was not taught that only Jesus saves and that there's works involved, but the works are not the things that get you into heaven. The works are manifestation that you're already going to make heaven. You have a relationship with Jesus. He is living in and through you, and that proves that you already are walking with. You're in. So it's exhausting the other way. People that are motivated by fear. This guy may be listening right now. Grew up in the most conservative home in college in the world. You couldn't even go on a date without a Bible between you. I will. It's Bob Jones University. I mean, if you had a hole in the knee of your bathing suit, they'd kick you out of school. It's just that terrible. I'll let you think about that one. And so he was in this legalistic performance deal. I talked to him 2 or 3 days ago, and I said this to him again. What I didn't know is that God will never love me any more or any less than he does right now, and that is always true. What if you're living like hell? It does not change how much he loves me. You want to, and what I wanted to do was put my works line, my behavior line, and somehow tie that to his love line. That's a lie out of hell. That's not what the scripture says. He may be disappointed with me. He will discipline me because I'm his child, but his love never changes any more than you would get rid of one of your kids, because what do they got to do for you to disown them? Well, that's not how God thinks, even if you could come up with something. And by the way, the Father did not disown his Son who became sin for us. Think about that for a minute. He who knew no sin, God in the flesh, became sin that we might be made the righteousness of God in him. The Father could have said, I'm out. You are now sin. I reject you. But because he was the payment and God saw fit to raise him from the dead, now he's alive from the dead, and now we can live after death and in this life. What verse do we leave off in? 14, blessed are those who do his commandments, that they may have the right to the tree of life and may enter through the gates into the city. So what does that mean? If you have a relationship with Jesus, just make a choice. And what Claude told me through the process I went with him, he said, my life changed. He said, Richard, my life changed when I begin to read the scripture with the purpose, the intent of applying what I read to my life, doing what it said. That's when it changes. So frozen fruit, fresh fruit, fresh fruit. You say, well, how do I do that? First of all, you got to have a relationship with Jesus. You go to him and say, I'm a sinner. I need forgiveness. I believe that Jesus died on the cross, was buried and raised from the dead to give me eternal life, but also abundant life, a full life between now and when I die or you return. And if you've done that and you're already a Christian, then the issue is, am I going to just say, okay, well, I got a birth certificate and I'm stuck in the mud. I'm not going to grow. That's not what's supposed to happen. There is so much more to the Christian life than just being a ticket bearer. That's great, but there's more. The whole process of sanctification, of him turning you into his son in the way you think and live and speak, everything about you, where it's less of us and more of him. And it's possible. And I am still in that process. It's bumpy. And I hope you are too.
1: 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We deeply appreciate you taking the time to be encouraged by Richard's unique way of challenging us to become more like Jesus every day. Here we are in the month of May, and we want to take a different kind of twist to these days. There's a common distress signal that is used for life-threatening emergencies where those who are facing dire circumstances declare, Mayday, Mayday, Mayday, in hopes that someone will come to their rescue. Even though it's primarily used for aviators and mariners, we know that some of you are going through some really hard times. 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Thank you. And until next time, thank you for listening. We look forward to coming alongside you again for more Richard Ellis Talks.
2: 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Also on your smart speaker, just enable My Well Radio. Bible says, the grass withers and the flowers fade, but the Word of our God stands forever. So please stay as long as you like and continue to drink deeply from the teaching of God's Word right here on The Well. Right now, I've got something special for you I want you to hear, and I hope it's helpful for you.
3: You just have this bad attitude towards life. You can blame other people and blame your circumstances, but ultimately, you are the one responsible for your attitude. And when you don't have what you want and can't get what you want, God says, have you tried looking to me? Look to the source of what you really need. I believe that most people are looking to fill their lives with something that only God can give them. I believe that there's many people in life that are trying to get something from someone but haven't realized that only God can fill the vacuum of their heart. Plato said there's a God-shaped vacuum in every person's life. There's a part of you that only God can fill. And maybe your husband, he could be the perfect husband and give you flowers often and write you notes and encourage you and try to value you and try to appreciate you. But ultimately, that would never fill a vacuum that only God can fill. There's a part of your heart that no man, no woman, no job, no promotion, no finances, nothing can fill but God Himself.
4: 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In Colossians 3, 1-4, Paul understands this principle as he urges the saints in Colossae to set their mind on things above, not on things on the earth. 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Matthew 6, 19-21 reminds us to lay up treasure in heaven. 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
6: God is drawing people from every nation of the world to Jesus and gathering them into a new community, the church, that crosses the barriers of race, language, and culture. 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The scriptures give us a vision of the church that we desperately need to recover. God's purpose is that through the church, the manifold wisdom of God might now be made known to the rulers and authorities in the heavenly places. God's purpose has always been to display his wisdom to a vast audience in heaven. And the way he does this is through the church.
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8: It seems to me that many of our problems, as it were, and I include myself in this, that many of our problems come about through not bravely kind of grasping the nettle, as it were, of our spiritual lives. Of what would you say to God if he were sitting next to you on the bus? Really? You know, not what you tell the pastor that you tell him, but what would you really tell him, you know?
9: Welcome to the God-Centered Life with Josh Moody. Making our way through the book of Genesis in a series we're calling God-Centered Life. Today, Beyond Redemption, taking a look at Genesis 18. Another incredible story from the book of Genesis. Josh Moody is senior pastor of College Church located in Wheaton, Illinois. Thanks for joining us today. Josh, an extraordinary account of a man, Abraham, talking to, walking with, having a meal with God. And the challenge of the opener aligns with the fact that Abraham appears to have been up front with God during the conversation. Why is it that we are sometimes so afraid to be honest with God, who knows everything anyhow?
10: Well, that's a great question. I suppose it's intrinsic to our fallen nature. You think of Genesis chapter 3 when
9: They hid.
10: I think we are hiding from God. And what drives that is a fear of judgment, because we deserve judgment. Which is why it's the gospel that brings people together back into community. It's only grace and the love of Jesus that can persuade us that we can have a relationship with God, for that is, outside of that, we have no right to stand in his presence.
9: Let's take a look at this conversation and walk that Abraham has with God. Genesis 18, here's Josh.
8: Well, friends, it's good to be back with you again after brief time away last weekend, and we're looking at Genesis chapter 18. Now, it is quite a long passage this morning, and you'll get a sense of why we're doing the whole of chapter 18. It is because it's one story. When you look at a story in the Bible, as I say, you need to get a sense of the beginning, the middle, and the end in order to see what its message is, and so that's what we're beginning to doing. If God had a name, what would it be? And would you call it to his face? If you were faced with him in all his glory, what would you ask if you had just one question? What if God was one of us? Just a stranger on the bus trying to make his way home. Well, I see a few smiles. Some of you know the Joan Osborne song, One of Us. I think in a way the popularity of it stems in part from the question that it raises. We tend to view God as totally other. The being greater than which cannot be conceived. The ground of being, some of these terms that philosophers have used. But what if God were one of us? What if you saw God and you got to talk to him face to face? What would you say? Well, interestingly enough, that is exactly what happens to Abraham in the story, isn't it? He's, you know, sitting outside his tent, Bedouin style, you know, in the heat of the noonday, when suddenly some apparition of the deity appears before him, and he gets to cook him and his companions a meal. Then later the same day, as evening begins to set in, he goes for a walk with these three persons, doesn't he? A sort of after dinner stroll, in a sense. And as two of them leave, he remains standing with the Lord, and he talks with him. Man to man, could we say. Or friend to friend, or certainly person to person. What would you say in such a situation? What questions would you ask? Well, the two questions that get raised here, and really there are just a couple, the two questions that get raised here are, in my experience, the two questions that are almost always at the root of our difficulties about God. You see, in the opening half of the story, the question emerges from Sarah laughing at the idea of her giving birth to a child in advanced old age. There are only really a couple of verses you need to keep your eyes on in the midst of this story, this message. Verse 14, it says, Is anything too hard for the Lord? That's the first question in the sort of first half of the story, the opening half of the story. And in the closing half of the encounter with God, verse 25, there Abraham is shocked by God's intention to condemn the city of Sodom. And he says, will not the judge of all the earth do right? Two questions. Is anything too hard for the Lord? Will not the judge of all the earth do right? And you see, not only are those two most commonly at the root of our questions, in other words, the matter of God's almighty power to accomplish anything, and at the same time of God's moral purity, and how that relates to a world of suffering. Or how that relates to a church of pilgrims, as we are, as we walk through this barren land. What's God up to when I'm feeling like this or that? Not only the root of our common most questions, they are referenced actually again and again in Scripture, these two questions, from this point onward. And the answer gradually, and then after a while, finally appears. One, can God really come good on his promises? And the other, is God really fair? And so the passage in front of us this morning is intended to help us explore those questions, just like Abraham and Sarah did, and point to a resolution of them. And as I've been reflecting on this this week and thinking about the profundity of what the Lord is teaching us here in this chapter 18 of Genesis, it seems to me that many of our problems, as it were, and I include myself in this, that many of our problems come about through not bravely kind of grasping the nettle, as it were, of our spiritual lives. Of, you know, what would you say to God if he were sitting next to you on the bus? Really? You know, not what you tell the pastor that you tell him, but what would you really tell him, you know? And we kind of brush it under the carpet, don't we? And as such, it seems to me, because of that, because we're not honest with God about it, we become limited in our maturation. And sometimes even our gospel, our message is undermined because we won't face up to the reality of those tough questions that are raised for us in this passage. And so radically then, the Bible here is telling us that while God can do anything, there are certain things he won't do. And since this is God we're talking about, again, a little bit sort of pushing the boat, I suppose, thereby, he can't do what God can't do, in a sense. First, God can't fail the faithful. Now, we're not talking here of, you know, as I say, it's what God won't do. We're not talking here of, you know, God can't make a circle square and, you know, that kind of, can God make a stone too big for him to carry? You know, those kind of classic teasers that occasionally people throw at pastors when they're feeling bored one Sunday afternoon, you know, that kind of thing. Yeah, and because, after all, what really we're talking about is God's total commitment to his promises. After all, it's not as if Abraham or Sarah are perfectly faithful, after all. Sarah laughed, didn't she? I mean, can God really give me a baby? Ha ha, come on. Unless we're tempted to criticize Sarah too harshly, in some sense, or, you know, whatever, Abraham had done the same thing in the previous chapter when he heard the same news. He'd laughed too. That's why he's called Isaac. He laughs. They laughed, you know. And you see, I don't know what you find, but sometimes it seems that God says things and we in our human perspective think, hilarious, don't we? Baby to a 90-year-old? Paul the other one, God, he's got bells on. Baby to a virgin? Promised land? Heaven after you die? Pie in the sky. Come on. Are you kidding?
9: 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Here's Josh.
8: I don't know what you find, but for me, there are lots of things that are humorous about church. Do you think that's true? I can see you do. Take a straw poll afterwards and what we think the most humorous kind of things about it. Here's one I found funny. First time I took communion in a Baptist church. I'm not from a Baptist background originally. I was brought up Episcopalian or Anglican. First time I took communion in a Baptist church, I couldn't help but look at the trays coming along the row. You know, they don't do that in Episcopal churches. You all come front, you get a big cup, right? And in Baptist churches, you get the tray that comes along the row. And first time I took communion in a Baptist church, I couldn't help but look at these trays. They came down the aisle and be reminded in my sort of pagan sort of, you know, heritage of glasses of beer being passed around the table in an English pub. And it was all I could do, literally, I'm not kidding you, it's all I could do to prevent myself from saying, you know, cheers, you know. So it was on the tip of my tongue, you know. And it's not just me, I mean, someone else I came across this week used to find it ironic that some religions are against anything worldly, like, you know, fornication, in case it might lead to dancing. And yet, he said, their communion cups resemble shot glasses, which is a little bit risky. Anyway, as Sam Levinson said, it's simple to be wise, just think of something stupid to say and don't say it. And so Abraham and Sarah were like, oh, okay, giggle, giggle, you know. Right? And I guess it could have been worse. They didn't not believe. They just laughed. It tickled their pious funny bone. Well, God can't fail the faithful because of his covenant and because of his character. And here Abraham and Sarah are being reminded of his covenant. A covenant, you see, is not simply a contract. You've got to get that right in your minds. A contract is a deal based upon the exchange of agreed content of goods between equals. A covenant is a marriage-like commitment, which is in sickness and health, for better, for worse. And God is confirming his covenant commitment to Abraham and Sarah. He'd spoken it in chapter 12. It's not as if God had forgotten it, or the author of Genesis had kind of forgotten it had happened. No, it had happened in chapter 12, but he needs to be reminded of it again in chapter 15, and confirmed again in chapter 17. And here once more, now with a divine visitation, and personal encounter around a meal, it is spoken again, I will, or I do. And no wonder, of course, God was a little taken aback by the laughter. I mean, you know, do you take this woman to be your wife? Will you love her and hold her in sickness and health, forsaking all others? I will, thereupon said bride. No, you've got to be kidding. No, come on. Why did Sarah laugh? Is anything too hard for the Lord? But it is bound by his covenant. It's also bound by his character. Nothing is impossible for God. The Bible goes on to assert time and time again in answers to this question. I say it pulls through this thread here and reveals it in more fullness as it goes on. It's not even a virgin birth. Using the same question, the background, nothing's impossible for God, it's told to Mary. Mary says, nothing's impossible for God. Not the salvation of anyone, that passage we had read out. Not the rich, nothing's impossible for God. For man this is possible, but not for God. Not the moving of mountains, the Lord Jesus tells us. Can you really do this? It's not possible by prayer, but nothing. You can even move mountains by prayer for faith. Is anything too hard for the Lord? For nothing is impossible for God. If God has committed by his covenant, then because of his almighty character, it is more certain than the sun rising tomorrow morning. I don't know whether you've noticed how successful contemporary movies play off the theme of being bound by your nature. Batman is forced by his psychosis, his early exposure to crime, to become some kind of vigilante, isn't he? A violent vigilante. And the X-Men are compelled by their physique, their genetic mutation, to become isolated freedom fighters, or even dear old Harry Potter can't help being a wizard. And so we assume, don't we, in counter-distinction to what's being said here, we're much more, you and I are much more like Abraham and Sarah, we tend to laugh at it, we assume that God is restrained by our human nature. But what if that were not true? What if God became one of us? What if he took on human flesh? indwelt our humanity and redeemed it through his atoning sacrifice on the cross once for all, the righteous for the unrighteous, that we might be born again, be raised from the dead. The perishable clothed the imperishable. Listen, I tell you a mystery. We shall not all die, but we will be changed. Brothers and sisters, this morning I want to urge you with all the passion that the Lord can give me to live above that sense of being bound by what you were naturally made in your fallen sinfulness. Don't limit God to that. Don't think to yourselves when you go to a Bible study group or you come to church, what do I get out of it? That's the question of the immature believer, you know. Be God-centered. Realize who he is and what he is committed to, his covenant and his character. And instead ask, what can I give to it? For the Lord Jesus taught, it is more blessed to give than to receive. You can risk on that. It's safe in God's hands. Perhaps you think to yourself, I'm made this way. Nothing can be done about it. I simply must follow my instincts. I need sex. I need to express my anger. I need a fix. My nature, not my choice, impels my life. But God can, even if you can't. God can. And by his covenant, God will raise you above your natural state to the regenerate new life that God, through faith, even that mountain, yes, that one, friend, through faith he wills to give. We'll put it like this, get out of your comfort zone and get into the committed zone. Don't look at your few years in New Haven and say, all right, bit of this, bit of that, and then I'm off home. How do you not know that God has brought you here to use you for a great redemption? Even though that's not what you naturally could do. It's always a wrong decision to choose ease over fullness of life, isn't it? Get out of the comfort zone and get into the committed zone. You know, hey, maybe you'll have to live a long way from your family. I've got no idea what that would be like at all. Or take money. Bernie Ebers is the former high school basketball coach who turned a tiny telecommunications firm into the industry giant of WorldCom. You may know in 2005 he was sentenced to prison for his role in an $11 billion fraud. And on this September 2006, Ebers left his upscale home in Jackson, Mississippi to serve a long 25-year prison sentence. Unlike most people who go to prison, Ebers was allowed to drive himself. I suppose a privilege to the rich, I don't know. But on his trip to Oakdale Correctional Complex, get this tragic irony. He drove up in a Mercedes. He had a Mercedes, but he was still going to prison. For 25 years. Why do we hold on to it? Why do we calculate what we can give in the smallest fraction possible? Well, there may be many answers to that, but I suppose that for you and I, it is because we have not grasped what God cannot do. He cannot fail his promises, because he cannot fail himself. He cannot fail the faith. And so in other words, as I say, with all the passion the Lord will give me this morning, I want to urge us to be extravagant with our lives for God. Dare to live. Dare to give. Dare to be mature. Not what I get, but what I can give. And so as we move on, realizing then that God can't fail the faithful gives us the confidence to grow in maturity. But there's one other question that gets answered here too this morning. Not just the question of God's almighty power connected to his covenant promise, but also the question that many people, of course, ask in many different ways today, and perhaps are being asked of you, if you're a Christian believer, by your non-Christian friends, or perhaps one you ask yourself. What about God's moral government of the world? Or, as it's put here very succinctly, will not the judge of all the earth do right? And so this other question that we often want answered helps us with our sense, not so much of maturity now, but of mission, of the need to receive and sow the gospel, and that it being somehow intellectually credible and a right thing to do. God can do anything, but he is committed so that he cannot fail the faithful. And what, in a sense, God also can't do is, second, God can't forgive the faithless. Now, we're struggling with language a little bit, so we try and summarize the profundity of the teaching here. So let us look at it like this as well. If the question of feasibility in the face of difficulty is answered, that maturity question, if the question of feasibility in the face of difficulty is answered by reflection on the character and covenant of God, God will be faithful. He's committed. It's who he is. It's what he said. He can't fail the faith. If that question is answered that way, then the question of integrity in the face of immorality and all this nasty stuff that happens to us or people we know in this world or news that we read, that question is answered by interaction with the person of God. Because, of course, Abraham and the Lord kind of go for a walk together, don't they? Many of you know that our son Josiah is autistic. And many of you have been prayerfully supporting as we as a family seek to provide help and nurture to him. So we trust God continues to work in his life spiritually and physically and move him along and out as he wills. Many of you have been aware of that. Many of you may not be aware of what a challenge this has been to my faith. Just being shooting straight, you know? Suffering at a distance is a statistic, it's being said. But when it's upfront and personal, that's different. See, the kind of things I was thinking about are things like this. And I'm sure I'm not alone in having thought them this morning. How can I square the circle of God's justice? Not just with the theory of evil, as I'd done as a PhD student all those years ago and all that kind of stuff. Not just with the theory of evil, but with the presence of pain in a little boy who'd run scared at a barking dog. Or a little bird who lighted in front of him and run away. How can you square that circle? And for some time, as I thought about these things, I kind of went silent on God about it. Now, we talked about other things, you know. We talked about you lot often. But I just didn't know what to say to him, what to say about Josiah. Perhaps I was mad with God, I don't know. One day we actually got talking. I said something like this to the Lord, if I could, I'd give my right arm to make my son well. You can do anything. Why won't you do anything about it? You ask that question about something in your life? And as I was talking like this to the Lord, it sort of occurred to me, not a sort of voice or anything kind of weird like that, but it occurred to me as I was thinking about it. Perhaps it was the Spirit's work, I trust it was. It occurred to me that if I felt that way about my son, human and sinful as I am, what would it be like if I could do anything to willfully cause my son to suffer for the sake of others? Something opened up inside me to realize a little more the bleeding heart of God for sinners like you and me in that conversation.
9: That's Josh Moody, and this is the God-Centered Life. So the two questions coming out of this story, Josh, yeah. Is anything too hard for God? Will God be fair? You'd think of suffering. Can God stop it? Does God want to stop it? This is very current stuff.
10: It is. It's a constant human experience, isn't it? That we wonder whether God is going to sort out the mess that the world is in, and does he really care? And the answer to that is ultimately at the cross. At the cross, we see that God takes our sin on himself, on our behalf, and therefore we know that not only can God do something about it, he has done something about it, and he loves us, and our response then is to be the response of the heroes of the Bible, which is to follow him in faith.
9: Great perspective. Thanks for that, Josh. Well, welcome to the month of May. 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Next time, more current than one might think.
11: 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If the miracles that have been done in your Chorazin, Jesus said, had been done in Sodom, they would have repented long ago.
9: Taking a further look into Genesis 18 when we get together next time, GodCenteredLife.org. 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
12: Best example of covenant in the whole Bible. So this is really cool. By the way, this actually is where Christians got the tradition of two people walking down an aisle before they made a vow to each other in marriage. This is literally where that comes from. When God establishes this covenant with Abraham, the English translation is, it says he's going to make a covenant, but the actual Hebrew is the word berit. And it's actually what it means is he's going to cut a covenant. The reason it says he's going to cut a covenant is because whenever they established a covenant, God would tell Abraham to go. He said, go get some innocent animals and cut them in half and make an aisle out of the two pieces of the slain animals. They're probably slain lambs in there. And then what somebody would do to establish the covenant is they would walk down. This should sound familiar. Mm-hmm. They would walk down an aisle to make a vow and enter into a covenant, considerably less romantic. They would be walking between the pieces of like actual slaughtered animals. And what people would traditionally do is they would recite the terms of the covenant. Mm. And what they were doing is it was a visual way to say, if I break the terms of this covenant, may I become like these slain animals. So in Genesis 15, when God establishes the covenant with Abraham, what would typically happen, it was called a Caesarian vassal covenant. Well, I'm being like super nerdy for a second. Typically what would happen is the greater party would make the lesser party walk through the pieces of the slain animal reciting the terms of the covenant. In Genesis 15, I'll get emotional talking about this, at the exact moment when Abraham is getting ready to walk the pieces, the Bible says that God put him in a deep sleep. And then it says that a smoking fire pot appeared. It's the exact same language that Exodus uses to describe the presence of God descending on Mount Sinai. The exact same language, consuming fire. And then God himself, the greater party, walks through the pieces of the slain animals as if to say, if I break this covenant, will I become like these slain animals? But he was saying, if you, Abraham, and your descendants, if you break this covenant, I will become like these slain lambs and these slain animals. Now, fast forward 3,500 years, And Jesus comes, God himself, and he goes to the cross. Throughout the New Testament, the Bible calls the church the bride of Christ. And then Jesus goes to the cross. John the Baptist calls him the Lamb of God that takes away the sins of the world. And he goes to the cross and he's torn to pieces. And what was happening is we had broken the covenant and God was walking the pieces.
13: G. Campbell Morgan said this. He said, quote, "Waiting for God is not laziness. Waiting for God is not going to sleep. Waiting for God is not the abandonment of effort," end quote. So we wait, but we do something. David went into the house of the Lord. He said, "I'm going to praise God while I'm waiting. I'm going to still do something, though I trust him and though I'm waiting."
14: When the Bible speaks of waiting on the Lord, it refers to an active engagement with one's faith in God, one that demonstrates trust in his goodness and his perfect timing. I'm Philip Keller. Hello, and welcome to Cornerstone Connection with Pastor Gary Hamrick. Well, Psalm 27 is a powerful declaration of trust, courage, and patience, as David calls us to wait on the Lord with full confidence that he will deliver us from our enemies. 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
13: Throughout the whole chapter here, David also talks about his confidence in the Lord and how, for example, verse 1, "The Lord is my light and my salvation." That's why he says, okay, I'm afraid, but because the Lord is my light and my salvation, of whom shall I be afraid? It gets swallowed up in the Lord. My fear does. It gets swallowed up in the Lord. He's my light. He's my salvation. Verse 2, "The Lord is the stronghold of my life." Verse 5, he says, "The Lord will keep me safe in his dwelling and set me high upon a rock." So I love his raw emotion all through the psalm. So he talks about being afraid. He talks about fear. He talks about his enemies. He talks about the day of trouble. But yet at the same time, we see here that he's not wilting under the pressure, because he understands that God is his stronghold. God is his light. God is his salvation. And so therefore his confidence is in the Lord. And he's actually, we see here through chapter 27, he's actually got a game plan of what to do while he's waiting on God to take care of him. Because if you'll notice, in the middle of this chapter, the section, verses 5 and 6, is in the future tense. In other words, he's trusting God even though God has not answered his needs yet. So it's future tense. He's by faith saying, "I'm going to do this. I'm going to look at verses 5 and 6 again." He says, "For in the day of trouble, he," the Lord, "will keep me safe in his dwelling." He hasn't yet, but he's saying, "I just trust the Lord. He will keep me safe in his dwelling. He will hide me in the shelter of his tabernacle and set me high upon a rock. Then my head will be exalted above the enemies who surround me. At his tabernacle will I sacrifice with shouts of joy. I will sing and make music to the Lord." So these things haven't been answered in David's life yet. He's saying all these things he's going to do while he waits. And so there is actually a strategy that he explains to us here in chapter 27 that helps us understand the discipline of waiting. And the first one is, waiting is doing. Okay, because when he talks here about, "I've got this fear, I'm concerned about this, and you know, my enemies and all this kind of stuff," yet he talks here in future tense because he knows, but this is what God's going to do for me. And look at what he does while he waits. That was all verses 5 and 6 of what I just read. He says, "For in the day of trouble, he will keep me safe in his dwelling. He will hide me in the shelter of his tabernacle, set me high upon a rock." And then he talks here about how I will sacrifice, verse 6, "I will sacrifice with shouts of joy," where? In the tabernacle. "And I will sing and make music to the Lord." So David doesn't just sit back and expect that God's going to deal with whatever his situation is. He actually does something. All right? And what he does is, he goes to church. He's like, "I'm going to go to the tabernacle, and I'm going to worship the one on whom I'm waiting for my needs to be met, for my situation. Whatever the fear, whatever the anxiety, whatever the answer to the question that you've posed to God, don't just sit at home and think that God's going to drop the answer in your lap. I still have the opportunity to be engaged in life and do something. David says, I'm going to go to church and I'm going to worship the Lord. I'm waiting for him. Might as well worship him while I'm waiting for him. Please do not wait to worship God after he's answered your prayers. Worship God while you wait and honor him in the waiting by acknowledging him as good and faithful and loving in all his ways, even though your answers are not all given yet. You know, look, some of you are waiting, for example, for a job. But you don't sit at home and wait for the phone to ring. You still are engaged. You do something, right? You put your resume together. You go to interviews. You do some networking, all right? God is faithful to provide you the job, but he wants you to do something too. Just don't sit at home. Those of you who want to get married, you want to get married, great. Do something though. Don't sit at home and think someone's going to knock at my door and say, I've been sent from God. No. Go somewhere where people are. If you want to get married, you're going to have to kind of meet some people. And by the way, a little word of advice. Don't go clubbing and think you're going to find a good spouse. All right? You know, I run into people every once in a while, like, you know, Pastor Gary, pray for me because I want to get married. All right, well, where are you meeting people? Well, I'm going to some bars. Really? Do you understand that if you want to find a spouse, you know, why do people go to bars to find people who don't go to bars? I've never understood that. Listen, go to church. Go to church. You will find, I found my wife at church. I found my wife, or should I say, which camera?
0: She found me at church. Right.
13: No, that's not true. I found her, trust me. If she ever leaves me, I'm going with her. I'm telling you what. All three of our kids found spouses here at Cornerstone Chapel. You too can make the Cornerstone connection, friends. Yes, you can. But you're actually going to have to do something, all right? G. Campbell Morgan said this. He said, quote, waiting for God is not laziness. Waiting for God is not going to sleep. Waiting for God is not the abandonment of effort, end quote. So we wait, but we do something. David went into the house of the Lord. He said, I'm going to praise God while I'm waiting. I'm going to still do something, though I trust him and though I'm waiting. We also see here in the chapter that waiting number two is praying. I want you to notice verses 7 through 10. This is David's prayer. Within this psalm, he says in verse 7, hear my voice when I call, O Lord. Be merciful to me and answer me. My heart says of you, seek his face. Your face, Lord, I will seek. Do not hide your face from me. Do not turn your servant away in anger. You have been my helper. Do not reject me or forsake me, O God, my Savior. Though my father and mother forsake me, the Lord will receive me. Now, I want you to notice that in this prayer here, he prays for two things. One, he prays for God's mercy. God is a merciful God, and that's the way he begins this in verse 7. Hear my voice when I call you, O Lord. Be merciful to me and answer me. God is merciful. He forgives us of our sins. He does things for us we don't deserve. He has compassion for us. He is a merciful, loving, forgiving God. Amen to that? Yes, he is merciful. And David says, and he appeals to a merciful God. He said, Lord, you are merciful. You know my situation. You know I've been waiting. You know my fears. You know my anxieties. You know my stress. You know my worries. You know everything about me. I appeal to your mercy. Be merciful to me. And then the other thing that he prays for that is interesting here is he prays that God will not reject him. Look again at verse 9, where David says, do not hide your face from me. Do not turn your servant away in anger. Do not reject me or forsake me. He's pleading with God. Don't do this. And then he compares it to the rejection he experienced from his parents in verse 10. When he says, though my father and mother forsake me, the Lord will receive me. Now, why is he talking like this? Why is he wondering and praying about whether or not God will reject him. And he's pleading, God, please don't forsake me. Please don't reject me. Why would he talk like that? Here's the reason why. If you've ever waited on the Lord for something, sometimes his silence can be interpreted as rejection. When you don't receive the answer or the response or the reply that you want from God quickly enough, you can sometimes misinterpret the silence in the waiting that God has forsaken you. And this is what I love about David. He's tangled up in this same thought process too. He's like, please God, you know, don't forsake me. Don't reject me. Don't turn away in anger from me.

0: So I just want to say that if any of you are in a long period of waiting, and kind of the longer you wait, the more excruciating it can be, and you're wondering, why doesn't God answer my prayer? And why doesn't God do this for me and do that for me? In that silence, please don't think that God is rejecting you, because the Lord will receive you, and He loves us. His silence should not be misinterpreted as the absence of His love or His care. He is not rejecting you. He is not forsaking you. His timing is just perfect. And it doesn't correspond necessarily to our timetable.
1: 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In Psalm 27, verse 8, King David talks about seeking the face of God. What does that look like in the life of a believer? 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
0: The other thing I wanted to point out to you here is notice verse 8, where David says, as part of his prayer, "My heart says of you, seek his face. Your face, Lord, I will seek." He says, in my heart, what I know I need to do is seek your face, Lord. And then he follows it up, but he says, "Your face, Lord, I will seek." Please note with me, David seeks the face of God, not the hand of God. Why is that important? Because a lot of times we just go to God with our requests. Here's what I want, here's what I want, here's what I want. Like we're seeking the hand of God. And God is a wonderful provider. He is the one who every perfect gift comes down from the Father of the heavenly lights, who does not change with shifting shadows, is what James tells us, okay? God is our provider. But we have to resist the temptation to always going to God about what we want to get. David went to God about who he is. David realized, I want to seek your face because I want to know you. It's more about knowing you than getting from you what I want. I just want to know you. Because in knowing God, that's when he will begin to satisfy those deepest longings of your heart. That's when he will bear witness to your soul about just waiting and trusting him. It's in knowing him. Seek his face. Resist the temptation to always seek his hand. Seek his face. Prayer is appealing to God. It is casting my cares on the Lord. It is making my requests known to Him. It is seeking His wisdom. It is hearing His voice. We must be tuned in to God while we wait. Number three, and I'm going to say probably the least on this point, but it is probably nevertheless one of the most important points that we can see here in Psalm 27, is waiting is learning. Waiting is learning. Notice verse 11, where David says, "Teach me your way, O Lord. Lead me in a straight path." Teach me, he says. Teach me your way, O Lord. Lead me in a straight path. David invites God to teach him while he waits. He realizes that there are lessons to be learned when things are on pause. Do you understand that? All of us in a period of waiting need to ask ourselves, what is God trying to teach me while I wait? We need to be asking ourselves, how is God growing me in ways I otherwise probably would not have grown had God did what I wanted when I wanted it? So it's important for us to ask, what are the lessons God is trying to teach us? What is He trying to show us? You know, if you're in a waiting period, it is important that you ask God, what is it you're trying to teach me, Lord? What is it you are trying to grow? How are you trying to grow me and mature me? Because God will do that. And I'm convinced of this, okay? And I say this not with chapter and verse.

verse, but on the basis of overall principle of Scripture, in my opinion, I don't believe that God is going to answer our requests, even if it is according to His will, unless we first learn what He wants us to learn while we wait. Because God wants to prepare us. And if we are not learning the lessons while we wait, then we will not be ready to receive what we want, even if it is in accordance with His will. So learn the lessons that God wants to teach you while you wait. Seek His face. Say, Lord, what is it you're trying to teach me during this time that I otherwise would not have understood or learned if you had given me what I wanted when I wanted it? So while life is on pause in this area, Lord, what am I supposed to learn? Teach me. David said, teach me your way, O Lord. Lead me in a straight path. And then number four, waiting is trusting. And I put in parentheses just so we understand who or what we're trusting. We're trusting God and His timing. We're trusting God and His timing. In verse 13, David says, I am still confident of this. I will see the goodness of the Lord in the land of the living. What he means by that is, you know, look, all of us understand, if you know Christ as your Savior, that the ultimate reward is heaven, and that all things on earth will pale in comparison to the wonderful glories that await us in eternity. Okay, we get that, right? But David is also saying, despite the fact that one day when I go to heaven, I'm going to, you know, the riches of God's goodness is going to be so amazing that the world will just, you know, fade off in comparison. He's saying here, he says, yet I know this, I'm going to still see the goodness of the Lord in the land of the living. In my living days, I'm still going to see the goodness of the Lord. I don't know when necessarily, I don't know how or by what method, but I know this, that God is good, and I'm going to see the goodness of the Lord in the land of the living. Because God's timing is perfect. He is never late. He is never early. God is always on time. He is always on time, and we have to trust Him, even though sometimes life will be put on pause. Consider some examples in the Bible of people who waited many years to get what they wanted or to be in a position where God had placed them. Moses. Moses waited 40 years from the time that God had told him he would be a deliverer for the people of Israel out of slavery in Egypt until the time that he was actually sent back to Egypt to be that deliverer, 40 years. Jacob in the Bible waited 14 years for Rachel to be his wife. David waited 15 years from the time that Samuel anointed him with oil as the king of Israel when he was a boy until he actually assumed the throne. It was 15 years. And even then when he assumed the throne, he only assumed it over the tribe of Judah. It would be another 7 years before he was king over the entire country. Abraham and Sarah were childless, waited 25 years after God's promise of a child before Isaac was born. Joseph, in the book of Genesis, wrongly accused, wrongly imprisoned, spent 13 years in the prime of his life in jail for a crime he did not commit until God then set him free and appointed him as prime minister of Egypt. Even Jesus waited 30 years from the time he was born until his ministry began. 30 years. I read this poster that I think summarizes this whole principle. Joseph waited 13 years. Abraham waited 25 years. Moses waited 40 years. Jesus waited 30 years. And on the bottom of the poster it says, if God is making you wait, you're in good company. Psalm 27:14, wait for the Lord. Be strong and take heart and wait for the Lord. You remember the story of Jesus and Lazarus? Lazarus, one of his best friends, a deacon at the church, was sick and dying. And his sisters sent word to Jesus where he was, that Lazarus was sick and dying. And what did Jesus do? He waited where he was 2 more days while Lazarus died. What kind of a friend is that? You get word that one of your closest friends is dying, and you just sit where you are for 2 more days because God's timing is perfect. And let me tell you what happened. When he got there, by the time he got there, traveling from where he was to the home of Mary and Martha and their brother,

0: In your impatience, don't be hasty for something that is second best. You wait on the Lord, because what you expect, He might want to exceed. But only in His timing will He bring those things to pass. Isaiah chapter 40 tells us that even youths grow tired and weary, and young men stumble and fall. But those that wait upon the Lord will renew their strength. They will mount up with wings like eagle. They will run and not grow weary. They will walk and not be faint. Wait on the Lord. Be strong and take heart and wait for the Lord. Amen.
1: 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But as we grow in our faith, the thing we should want more than anything else is to know Him. And as you do, as you seek His face, you'll discover that knowing the Lord is the best gift you could ever hope to receive. 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

0: I'm so glad you're listening to The Well. I'm Bill Buppus. 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Also, you can listen online or download the app. And in addition, you can let us know what you think about The Well. We got a message from Chad, and he wrote, I could listen to Alistair Begg all day. The Christocentric nature of his preaching is such a breath of fresh air. And frankly, the combination of sound Bible teaching and a sweet accent is a major win-win. Thanks to you for pumping his sermons out across the East Texas airwaves. Thanks for that, Chad. We appreciate it. Well, before we get to more Bible teaching, here's something of an inspiration for you on The Well, the voice of life.
1: You know, I've always loved the ocean. And guess who else liked to be around water? Jesus Christ. In fact, a lot of his great teachings that we think of were delivered by the Sea of Galilee. Here's one of them.

0: One time, the disciples were out fishing, and they didn't catch anything. And Jesus said to them, hey, why don't you take your boat and go a little bit deeper? You'll catch a lot of fish. One of them said, Lord, we've fished all night and caught nothing. I mean, effectively, Jesus was like the landlubber telling the seasoned fishermen what to do. But then Peter said, nevertheless, at your word, we will do it. Now, that's an interesting phrase that Peter used there, because it could be translated, captain of this boat. In other words, he was saying, okay, captain of this boat, we'll do what you say. Now, I don't know how he said it. It makes all the difference in the world. He might have said, hey, Lord, we've towed all night. We've caught nothing. Nevertheless, captain of this boat, as if you know what you're doing, we'll do it. Or he might have said, Lord, we've towed all night. We've caught nothing. Nevertheless, captain of this boat, aye, sir, we'll do it. Well, regardless of how he meant it, here's what happened. They went out and caught so many fish, the boat began to sink beneath the weight. Peter, realizing what Jesus had done, knowing it was a miracle, came and said to Jesus, depart from me, Lord, I'm a sinful man, which was his way of saying, Lord, don't waste your time in me. I'm only going to disappoint you. I'm only going to let you down. Jesus said, Peter, if you follow me, you'll become a fisher of men. Here's my question to you. Is Jesus Christ the captain of your boat? Or are you the captain of your own boat, the master of your own destiny? If so, I have bad news for you. Your boat's taking on water and you're starting to sink. But if you'll let Christ be the captain of your boat, everything can change. Just surrender your life to him. Follow me, Jesus says, and you'll be a fisher of men, or literally, you'll catch men alive. According to the Bible, people are either caught alive by the devil, yes, there's a devil, who's deceived them and misled them, or they're caught alive by Jesus Christ. Who are you following? I hope it's Jesus. I hope he's the captain of your boat.
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6: I hope you're pursuing peace. 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We're headed to a new earth and a new heaven. Amen. So let's just put up with the nonsense until that happens. And let's do it in a state of confidence and peace. Everything isn't falling apart. Everything's falling into place. And for us, it's a blessed hope of a glorious appearing.
7: Oh.

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1: Take your Bible and turn to 2 Peter 3, verse 14. Now, we're looking at a passage here that has us focused on the second coming. The Bible tells us and prophesied that he would come the first time to the city and town of Bethlehem in Judea. And the Bible tells us he'll come a second time to the city of Jerusalem and the people of Israel as he comes to rule and reign on planet Earth. 2 Peter 3, verse 14. Therefore, beloved, looking forward to these things, be diligent, be found by him in peace, without spot and blameless. And consider that the long-suffering of our Lord is salvation, as also our beloved brother Paul, according to the wisdom given to him, has written to you, as also in all his epistles, speaking in them of these things, in which there are some things hard to understand, which untaught and unstable people twist to their own destruction, as they do also the rest of the scriptures. You therefore, beloved, since you know this beforehand, beware, lest you also fall from your own steadfastness, being led away with the error of the wicked. But grow in grace and in the knowledge of our Lord and Savior Jesus Christ. To him be glory, both now and forever. Amen. I want to speak on the subject, as time runs out. As time runs out, what should you and I be doing? 2 Peter 3, 14-18 will help answer that question. I don't know if you've noticed, but we tend to live life looking forward. As children, we anticipate our next birthday, or the mounting excitement of the arrival of Christmas with all of its goodies and all of its gifts. Later on, we look forward to a party or a vacation or our first date or a graduation. Later still, we look forward to a wedding day, a promotion at work, the birth of our first child, a new home. And later again, we look forward to the day we'll retire, a special anniversary, or the arrival of our first grandchild. Throughout our lives, we're always looking forward. Have you noticed that? We're always leaning into the future. And what's true of life in general ought to be true of the Christian life in particular. Because if you read the corpus of Scripture, if you read the canon of Scripture, you're going to see that it's constantly encouraging us to lean into the future, to live life looking forward. And the looking forward is centered upon the soon, swift, and sudden return of Jesus Christ. Philippians 3:20-21, right? We wait for his Son from heaven, who will come and change our vile, humiliating body into a body like unto his glorious body when he comes to subdue all things. What about Titus 2 verse 13? Looking for that blessed hope and that glorious appearing of our great God and Savior. What about Hebrews 9 verse 28? To those that look for him, he will appear a second time without sin. Read the New Testament and you will see that the first century Christian was reminded to live this day for that day. While they were in this world, they were encouraged to think a lot about the next world so that they wouldn't waste their time in this world. They were called to lean forward. They were called to live looking forward. And they lived with a profound sense of anticipation and accountability, and they were the better for it. You've heard this quote before, but it's worth repeating. C.S. Lewis If you read history, you will find that the Christians who did the most for the present world were precisely those who thought most about the next. It is since Christians have largely ceased to think about the other world, they have become so ineffective in this one. So that's why we need to turn to 2 Peter 3, verses 14 to 18, our last sermon in our series, Things You Need to Know. Because here, the Apostle Peter encourages these believers to lean forward, to look forward. Did you notice in verses 12, 13, and 14, in a short space of time, Peter calls them to look for the coming of the Lord Jesus Christ? Look at verse 12. Looking for, eagerly awaiting and hastening the coming of the day of God. Look at verse 13. Nevertheless, we, according to his promise, look for a new heaven and a new earth. Look at verse 14. Therefore, beloved, looking forward to these things, be diligent. He wants them to live on the tiptoe of expectancy. It's interesting that Peter would remind them of this because he believes, like the other apostles, that thinking about the future helps urgently shape the present. It molds our thinking. It directs our living. You'll find in these verses that there's a tie between eschatology and ethics. What's eschatology? It's just a big word for the doctrine of the last things. And when the New Testament writers get to the last things, the rapture, the great tribulation, the appearance of Antichrist, the restoration of Israel, the coming of Jesus to reign for 1,000 years on planet Earth, followed by a new heaven and a new earth, when they get to talking about that stuff, they always tie it to ethics, behavior, the way we live. They don't want prophecy to be an issue of curiosity. They want prophecy to be an issue of character. That's what Peter's doing here, isn't he? Look at verse 11. Therefore, since all these things will be dissolved, question, what manner of persons ought you to be? Michael Green, in his commentary in 2 Peter, says this, because it is only righteousness that will survive in the new heaven and the new earth, it is imperative that Christians live righteously. The look of hope leads to the life of holiness. Love that little phrase. The look of hope leads to the life of holiness. Let's pick up verse 14. Therefore. Now that's connecting us to the previous verse and the previous verses and the Michael Green's point. If there's coming a new heaven and a new earth marked by holiness and righteousness, you and I ought to live our destiny now. We ought to be holy people. We ought to live separate from the world in terms of our ethics and our behavior. Therefore, beloved, looking forward to these things. And then he gives them a whole string of things to do as time runs out. So let's jump right in. Number one, be gritty. If you're taking notes, number one, be gritty. As time runs out, be gritty. Therefore, looking forward to these things. What things? He's talked about the day of the Lord, which we said is an extended period of time. It really encompasses much of prophetic truth. We're really talking about the rapture to the recreation, the whole spectrum of eschatology. We are to eagerly await the rapture and all that follows it. And while we wait, what? Be gritty, be diligent, be diligent. This is a Greek word that carries the idea of make every effort. Don't be sitting on your hands. Set the alarm clock for early in the day. Get up with a purpose and a passion to live for Jesus Christ and go to bed tired because you laid it all on the line for the kingdom. Be diligent. There'll be plenty of time to rest from our labors. You know what? Grittiness ought to mark the walk of the Christian. This is a word that means be zealous, take great pains to accomplish your task. I love that. In fact, he's picking up the theme of chapter 1. Go back to chapter 1, verse 5. For also for this very reason, giving all diligence, add to your faith. Scroll down to verse 10. Therefore, brethren, be even more diligent to make your call and election sure. Diligence ought to mark the Christian's life. We ought to be seized by a vision of things to come and seize the day and live it in a way that glorifies God and wins eternal rewards. I think I've quoted this before, but indulge me. It's a great sermon by J.C. Ryle, a great Church of England bishop of a generation or two before us. He's speaking on that text in Luke's gospel, right? Where Jesus says, strive to enter in. Strive to get to heaven. This is serious stuff. Give your best to pursuing Christ and the things of God. And so he says this, if you've been taught to strive for your soul's prosperity, I entreat you never to suppose you've gone too far. Never give way to the idea that you are taking too much trouble about your spiritual condition and that there is no need for so much carefulness. Settle it rather in your mind that in all labor there is profit and that no labor is so profitable as that bestowed upon the soul. It's a maxim among farmers that the more they do for the land, the more the land does for them. I am sure it should be a maxim among Christians that the more they do for their religion, the more their religion will do for them. Watch against the slightest inclination to be careless. Beware of shortening your prayers, your Bible reading, your communion with God. Take care that you do not give way to a thoughtless, lazy manner of using the worship services of God's house. Fight against any rising disposition to be sleepy, critical, fault-finding, and on he goes. Strive to enter in. I love that little phrase. If you think you've gone far enough in your walk with God, think again, you haven't gone far enough. Be diligent. In fact, when I think about diligence, I think about 2017. It was Christmas and we were up at the mall. Well, actually, Jin was at the mall. I was just there in tow, which is usually the case. And we're walking around the mall and she's shopping and I'm trying to put my time in. I'm noticing this lady. I'm keeping an eye on how much she's spending, by the way. And so I'm noticing this woman and she's walking inside the Brea Mall. The thing about it was she was walking around the edges of the Brea Mall. She basically hugged to the walls, the shop windows, the shop fronts, and she was working her way through the mall, the upstairs of the mall. I was so curious, with nothing better to do, I followed her a little bit. And I watched her in the food court basically split lines, literally broke through lines. She hugged all the counters, and that's the way she walked the whole mall. It was amazing. I kind of thought, this woman's nuts. There's a screw loose, all right? Something's gone on there. Something a bit odd. And then I go, you know what? It's something admirable. She never cut a corner once. And I thought the Lord impressing that on my heart. Hey, De Courcy, you cut corners. She doesn't. She's diligent. She sticks to her path. No cutting of corners. No shaving the edges. And my friend, I want to be challenged, but I don't want to cut any corners in my marriage, my sexual purity, my pursuit of Jesus Christ, my commitment to the church, my parenting. No cutting corners. Be diligent. So be gritty. Number two, be grounded. Be grounded. Look at verse 14. Therefore, beloved, looking forward to these things, be diligent to be found by him in peace. Isn't that a beautiful phrase? To be found by him in peace. Now, to be found has a judicial overtone to it. It actually speaks of standing before God and giving an account of your life. You'll find that in 1 Corinthians 4, verse 12, that every steward should be found faithful and judge nothing before the time. Philippians 3, verse 7, Paul says, I want to be found not having a righteousness of my own, but a righteousness that comes from God. So that little phrase, to be found, has a judicial overtone. It means that when we stand before God, we want to be found in a state of. Certainly we want to be found in a state of righteousness, right? If we're going to stand before a holy God, and the only way you'll get righteousness is not stitching it together through your own works, is taking the wonderful robe of Jesus' righteousness and draping it over yourself as a gift from God. But I'll tell you, here's what Peter says. I want you to be found by him in peace. Now, the question among the commentators is it objective peace, justification, peace with God through faith in Christ, or is it subjective peace, that internal state of calmness and confidence? I like to read it, and I think there's reason to, given the context of all that could disturb them in the world being shaken and dissolved, that they be found in a state of courage and confidence and calm when Jesus comes. It's that Philippians 4:7 peace, right? The peace of God that passes all human comprehension. The one that surprises your doctor when he gives you a bad report and yet you don't fall off your seat and you don't collapse. But there's this resoluteness, this calmness, this courage to face life in all of its challenges. That's ours. My peace, Jesus says, I give to you, not as the world gives. That can be ours, right? Isaiah 26, verse 3, God will keep us in perfect peace if we'll just fix our minds on him. That's the problem. You get anxious when you get your mind off him. And you forget that he's sovereign, and you forget that he's loving, you forget that he's wise, you forget that his plan is perfect, you forget that his ways are just. And you get your eyes on you, poor you and me, and the world around us that's seething. But he can keep us in perfect peace. And it's interesting, by the way, the last days, we're talking about the second coming in 2 Peter 3. You know what? The last days will be marked by increased anxiety and fear. And Jesus says in Luke 21, verse 26, that when they see these things coming on the earth, their hearts will stop. Their hearts will feel them for fear. And we're being promised, hey, as this world collapses all around us, you and I can stand up in the midst of it, erect and unbowed in confidence and peace and a sense of security. That's a wonderful thing. I hope you're pursuing peace. I hope you're engendering a sense of security in your life. A sense of peace is underwritten by the hope of a coming world marked by health, harmony, and holiness. I love what John MacArthur says in his commentary on 2 Peter. No matter how terrible things become as human history moves towards its final destruction, believers who live in hope have the settled peace sustained by what the Lord has planned for those who love him. We're headed to a new earth and a new heaven, amen? So let's just put up with the nonsense until that happens. And let's do it in a state of confidence and peace. Remember what we said a week or two ago? Everything isn't falling apart. Everything's falling into place. The prophetic clock is moving towards the midnight hour. And for us, it's a blessed hope of a glorious appearing. We're not appointed under wrath, but under salvation. Heaven is our home. We've got all kinds of hope that will allow us to withstand all that is going on. On a balmy day in October 1982 in Badger Stadium in Madison, Wisconsin, it was packed. Big football game. The Badgers were playing Michigan State. And it didn't go well for the Badgers. They're wild into the game and the score is lopsided. And yet in the midst of all of this, during this game, where the Badgers were getting bullied, the people started shouting and cheering at some of the most interesting and awkward moments of the game, and it made no sense. What have they got to cheer for? Their team's being walloped. Well, the answer is this. The 70 miles away, the Milwaukee Brewers were playing in the third game of the 1982 World Series. They were playing the Cardinals, and they were winning. So a bunch of Badger fans in the stadium where the football team was getting beat had transistor radios up to their ear listening to their baseball team winning down the road. They were responding to their immediate circumstances with the focus on another place. That's how they could cheer. Is that not a metaphor for how you and I can be found in peace when Jesus comes? Because the world we're living in isn't at peace. And people all around us aren't at peace in a world that's not at peace. But when Jesus comes, we can be found in peace because we have constantly fixed our eyes on things that are not seen, but unseen. We have constantly fixed our heart not on the temporal, but on the eternal. In fact, if you read the book of Daniel, you wonder how Daniel survived. What gave him peace? What allowed him to stand up in a wicked culture and live out his life with courage and calm? Because in chapter 2, he was given a vision of the King of Kings and Lord of Lords, the stone that comes rolling down the hill and smashes all the empires and grows into its own empire. He was sustained by the thought of Jesus coming, and it helped him live behind enemy lines with calm and confidence. Number 3, be godly. So be gritty, be diligent, be grounded, found by him in peace. Be godly without spot and blemish. Another focus of our every effort is the development of holiness. That takes us back to verse 11, right? Given that all these things will be dissolved. What manner of person ought you to be? In all godlinesses and in all holinesses. Remember that was plural. Peter calls them to be found without spot and blameless when Jesus comes back. Now, we're not talking about perfection. We're not talking about a state of sinlessness. But we are talking about sinninglessness. That now that Christ dwells within, we've got a new affections and we put off the old man and we put on the new man and we start living for the things that please God. That's called sanctification, right? And it's progressive. It will never be perfect until we have that final state of glorification when Jesus comes in glory. But until then, we're striving towards our destiny. Someday we will be completely holy. So let's be increasingly holy until we're completely holy. Now, the word holiness sometimes is a scary word. It simply means set apart. It's that idea in John 11. You're in the world, but you're not off the world. We wear the same clothes. We drive the same streets. We sit in the same restaurants. We work in the same office space. We sit in the same classrooms. But we're not like them in the sense that from the inside out, something's driving us, something's defining us, and it's the kingdom of God. It's the glory of God. It's the beauty of Jesus. It's the law of God. It's living a life that conforms to the kingdom that's coming, not that the kingdom is. And we're called to be holy that way, to be set apart. The things that mark them, the sins, the divorce, the sexuality, the materialism, that's what marks them. It should not mark us.
0: 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I'm Wayne Shepherd. Be sure to join us again next time for more bold and clear Bible teaching from Philip DeCourcy here on Know the Truth. 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Jesus said, "You shall know the truth, and the truth shall make you free."

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1: Apart from the new birth, we are dead in trespasses and sin. Dead means what? Lifeless, but not physically lifeless, not morally lifeless. Look at verse 1. Walking, following the world. We're not dead, we're following. We got legs. Verse 2. Passions of the flesh, desires of the body and the mind. Some dead men. What does dead mean? You're walking, you're following, you're passionate, you're desiring. What's this dead business? It means spiritually dead. That is a rock toward God, resistant to God, unresponsive, insensitive to God, to the gospel, to the beauty of Christ, to the lordship of Jesus. No moving, no quickening, no loving, no embracing, no treasuring towards that. Oh, we can love all the wrong things and can't love the right things. Spiritually dead.
2: Certainly the church is to be concerned about the social injustices in our world. 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
2: 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Let the church get back to preaching the simple, authoritative gospel of Jesus Christ and the power of the Holy Spirit that will transform men.
3: How do you tell people about the ways in which Jesus and the Holy Spirit can change their lives? 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
4: The instructions of the Lord are perfect, reviving the soul. The decrees of the Lord are trustworthy, making wise the simple. The commandments of the Lord are right, bringing joy to the heart. The commandments of the Lord are clear, giving insight for living. Reverence for the Lord is pure, lasting forever. The laws of the Lord are true, each one is fair. They are more desirable than gold, even the finest gold. They are sweeter than honey, even honey dripping from the comb. They are a warning to your servant, a great reward to those who obey them.
5: We all want to know God's will, but the real tension is, after we know God's will, do we do God's will? Pastor Greg Laurie offers perspective.
6: Perhaps God's been leading you to do something and you have simply refused. You're unwilling to break up that bad relationship that's dragging you down spiritually. Or you're not going to give up that vice that is hurting you. Or you're not willing to take that step of faith. What's going on? You are

0: God gave us free will. And what a risky gift that is. Well, sure, it's fine when the biggest choice is coffee or tea, sneakers or sandals. But what happens when our will collides with God's will? Today on A New Beginning, Pastor Greg Laurie takes on the danger of saying, "Thanks, God, but I got this." He'll walk us through the story of an Old Testament character who wanted things his way in his timing and even wrestled with God.
1: If you are wrestling with God, you're going to lose. As it has been said, your arms are too short to box with God. But actually, that's a good thing, because you don't want to win in a wrestling match with God. You want to submit to His purpose and His plan for your life. But we all know what it's like to pray for something and wonder why the answer has not come. Maybe you prayed for months, maybe even years, for your unsaved mate to come to Christ. Or you prayed for your prodigal child to return to the Lord. Or you prayed for that healing touch in your life or in the life of someone that you love. Or maybe you're single and you prayed that God would bring a mate to you. Or you're praying for a door of opportunity to open for you to serve the Lord. Or you're praying that the pastor's sermon will finally end. I don't know what you're praying for, but it's a good thing to pray. In fact, the Bible encourages us to bring our needs and our requests to God. The Bible tells us, don't worry about anything, pray about everything. And then we're told also to pray, and the reason we haven't received an answer to our prayer could be because we have not asked the Lord. You have not because you ask not. And Jesus says, ask and it shall be given, seeking you shall find, knock and the door will be open. But often sometimes we find ourselves praying and nothing is happening. God is not budging. What's going on? In effect, you are wrestling with God. Or perhaps God's been leading you to do something and you have simply refused. You won't let Him have access to a certain area of your life. Or you're unwilling to break up that bad relationship that's dragging you down spiritually. Or you're not going to give up that vice that is hurting you. Or you're not willing to take that step of faith. Jonah comes to mind. God said, go preach to the city of Nineveh. And he flat out refused and went the opposite direction. God said, go. Jonah said, no. God said, oh. He was wrestling with God. But wrestling with God is not necessarily a bad thing. For before us in Scripture is a story of a man who did just that. His name was Jacob. He got into a wrestling match with what he thought was an angel, and it turned out to be the Lord himself. And ultimately, he submitted to God's will, and it started with him resisting God, and it ended up with him resting. And he actually said to the Lord, I won't let you go until you bless me. President Abraham Lincoln, reflecting on the Civil War, once said, and I quote, my concern is not whether God is on our side. My greatest concern is to be on God's side, for God is always right, end quote. See, that's the whole objective of prayer. It's not to get God to do what I want Him to do. It's to get me in alignment with His will, because His will is better than my will. Jesus taught us in the Lord's Prayer to say, thy kingdom come, thy will be done on earth as it is in heaven. Jesus said, if you abide in me and my word abides in you, you shall ask what you will and it shall be done to you. So if I get into an alignment with God's will and pray accordingly, I will see my prayers answered in the affirmative. Offering a little commentary on Jacob's wrestling match with the Lord, Hosea 12 says, before Jacob was born, he struggled with his brother. Then he became a man, and he even fought with God, and he wrestled with the angel and won. He wept and pleaded for a blessing from him, and there at Bethel, he met God face to face, for God spoke to him. So we're in this series that we're calling Jesus and You. We've done the New Testament edition. Now we're looking at the Old Testament, where Jesus appears many times and what we call Christophanies. Now, some people would say, well, Jesus isn't in the Old Testament. Well, of course He is. He's in the Old Testament concealed. He's in the New Testament revealed. And there are so many types and pictures that point to Christ. We looked at one last time with Abraham taking his son Isaac and offering him, and a last minute reprieve was given, but it was a picture of what happened at the cross. When God the Father and God the Son, in perfect cooperation with the Holy Spirit, went through with it, but no last minute reprieve was given, and the judgment of God came upon His own Son who died in our place. But it was pointing to Christ. But it was the Lord Himself, I believe, that stepped in and told Abraham to not take the life of his son. A Christophany. And we're going to look at another Christophany as well. Why do I believe this is a Christophany, where Jacob was not actually wrestling with an angel, but with the Lord Himself? Because he says that he saw God, or met God face to face. And he actually called the name of the place Peniel, which means the face of God. So Isaac was spared. So Isaac married Rebekah, and they had two sons, Jacob and Esau. They were twins, but even before they were born, you can already see the nature of these two boys. They could not have been more different. So they named them according to what happened at birth. So the firstborn was Esau, which means hairy. H-A-I-R-Y. Why did they name him that? Because he was hairy. Apparently, this kid was covered in hair head to toe. And they went, whoa, look at that dude. Let's call him Hairy. Out comes his brother, Jacob, hanging on to Harry's heel. Oh, let's call this one Heel Catcher, which can also be translated supplanter, deceiver. And so Harry and Heel Catcher, you know, parents give strange names to kids these days. Like, no one names their kids Greg anymore. But I actually read these are names that parents have given to their children. I'm not making this up. One set of parents named their child Hashtag. Really? Hashtag? What's the middle name? Trending? I mean, stupid. Come on, though. And another set of parents named their child, this is for real, Facebook. Facebook? I don't know about this. Here's the weirdest of all. A couple from New Zealand named their child Number 16 Bus Shelter. What? Strange names. Well, Harry's not a lot better, or nor is Heel Catcher, but pretty much they lived up to their names. Jacob was always manipulating and scheming and striving to get ahead.
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2: 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Pastor Greg brings us the significance of the story.
1: Now, under normal circumstances, the firstborn would become the heir of the blessing of the father, which means that when the father passed, he would give the blessing to the firstborn. They would be the patriarch of the family. They would receive the inheritance, be the spiritual leader of the tribe, and so forth. But in this instance, God clearly said that the secondborn was going to be the one who received the blessing. So God reversed the order. He said it ahead of time, which means God said, this is going to happen. But old Jacob, he couldn't leave it in the hands of God and trust Him to bring it about. So he thought he would help God out a little bit. But God had plans for Jacob. And one of those plans was to change his name from Jacob to Israel. Israel, which means a prince with God or one who rules with God. That happened after his little wrestling match with the Lord that we'll read about in a few moments, which reminds us that God doesn't just see you for what you are. He sees you for what you can become. Now, Jacob and Esau couldn't have been more different. At first glance, Esau almost looks like the more impressive of the two. He's an outdoorsy kind of a guy. We would call him a man's man, hunting wild game, preparing meals out of it that his father really favored, where Jacob, he kind of liked to stay home with mom and help in the kitchen. You know, if they subscribed to magazines, Esau would subscribe to Field and Stream and Outdoor Life and Sports Illustrated. Jacob would subscribe to Good Housekeeping and Martha Stewart Living, and maybe Bon Appetit, right? So Esau would be out in the field hunting, and Jacob would be making avocado toast and charcuterie with mom, you know? So he liked to hang out at the house. That's all there was to it. And clearly, Isaac favored Esau, and Rebekah, his wife, favored Jacob. And by the way, it's never good to favor one child over another child, because they will know. They'll know who mom's favorite is or who dad's favorite is. And my own grandchildren have asked me, Papa, who's your favorite grandchild? Well, you're all my favorite. No, who's your favorite? And three of them have broken into my phone and contacts. And now when they call me, it just comes up as your favorite grandchild. But three of them do it. So I'm thinking, what favorite grandchild is it? Right? Never good to favor one child over another. But actually, the Bible gives us a profound insight into Esau. It says that Esau was a profane man. The word profane means without God. It doesn't mean overtly wicked. It just means he was godless. He was common. He was worldly. The Bible calls it a natural man. 1 Corinthians 2. The natural man doesn't understand the things of God. Then there's nothing you can do to make a natural man believe, except pray, that God would prepare their heart. And I say natural man, I mean natural woman as well. Just a person without God. That was Esau, a natural man, a godless man. So one day, he's out in the field, didn't catch anything that day. He was really hungry. He comes in and there's brother Jacob whipping up a nice little feast, and he smells it and says, hey, bro, can I have some of that stew? And Jacob says, oh, you hungry, are you? Oh, man, I'm starving to death. Oh, really? How much would you be willing to pay me for this stew? I don't know. What do you want? How about your birthright? He didn't need to ask him for the birthright. God was going to give it to him. How about your birthright, says Jacob. Birthright, schmirthright, says Esau. I'm paraphrasing, obviously. He's a natural man. I don't care about a birthright. What do you want it? You can have it. Here's your stew, bro. He eats the stew. Man, that was a bad mistake, just showing he did not understand how important that birthright actually was. And then later, it got even worse. Isaac was ready to give the blessing. Even though God said it should go to Jacob, he was determined to give it to Esau. He said, boy, go out there and get me my favorite kind of venison. You know how to make it. Bring it in here, and I'm going to give you the blessing. So meanwhile, Rebecca's eavesdropping. She goes, Jacob, go cook up something and serve it to your father before your brother gets back, and he'll give you the blessing. So Jacob does that, and he literally covers himself in animal skins. Now, Isaac was losing his eyesight at this point. So Jacob is covered in animal skins, and he tries to imitate the voice of his brother, who I imagine was deeper. Hey, Dad, how are you doing? Instead of whatever his normal voice was, here's the food you asked for. And Isaac says, that sounds a lot like Jacob, not Esau. Then he feels his arm. He goes, well, you're hairy like that. And let me smell you. Oh, yeah, you smell like him. And he eats the meal, and he gives the blessing to Jacob that he intended to give to Esau. And when Esau heard about this, he was just absolutely ticked off and said, I'm going to kill that brother of mine. And so mom says, you better head for the hills. Go visit my brother Laban. See, here's the problem. is Jacob wasn't waiting on the Lord for his timing and his purpose. So now he's going off to a far country, leaving his home. And while he's on his way, the Lord gives him a vision of angels going up and down a ladder. God was effectively saying to Jacob, I can accomplish this on my own. You need to just trust me. And it reminds us that we are in a spiritual battle. And angels are actively involved in our life. The Bible says you don't wrestle against flesh and blood, but against principalities and powers and spiritual might. And so we need to put on the armor of God. But Jacob is trying to do everything in his own way. God was saying, I've got this. I don't need your help. But Jacob didn't want to wait on God's timing. And I relate, because I don't like to wait. If I get a pizza and I'm bringing it home, half of it will be gone by the time I arrive. And by the way, eating pizza on the road is not easy, because it kind of, you know, comes over your hand and it has grease on and you're trying to eat it. And then for me, I'll burn the roof of my mouth out because I don't want to wait for it to cool down. If you've ever been on the freeway and you see someone weaving in and out, trying to get ahead, that could be me. I'll avoid a line at all costs. The other day I said to my wife, let's go try out this new little restaurant. I read a good review on it. So we drive over, long line. I said, let's go somewhere else. And we went to a place that wasn't even that good, but there was a line. I didn't want to wait in the line. I went to pick my grandson up the other day from school, and there was a long line getting out of the school. So I went the opposite direction. I said, I'm going to take an alternate route. Then I hit a light. And I turned, hit another light, hit another light. About 20 minutes into this, my grandson says, Papa, where are we? I said, I'm not really sure. It added at least 20 more minutes to the trip because I'm impatient. But the Bible says, they that wait upon the Lord shall renew their strength. They shall mount up with wings as eagles. They shall run and not be weary. They shall walk and not faint. So wait, the Bible says, on the Lord.

0: good encouragement today here on A New Beginning. Pastor Greg Laurie with his message called Wrestling with God. And there's more to come in this study. As we've learned today, a life lived in harmony with God's will is the most satisfying and the least stressful. And it all starts by having a relationship with the Lord. Pastor Greg, someone can enter into that kind of relationship today, can't they?
1: They can, and it's so simple. And I think because it's so simple, people think, oh, it can't be that easy. Well, look, Jesus did all the heavy lifting. He carried the cross for you. He died on that cross that he carried. This isn't about what you do. It's about what he's done. But here's what the Bible says. Whoever will call upon the name of the Lord will be saved. You say, well, okay, how do I do that? You do it through prayer. And if you pray this prayer after me, I believe God will hear it and answer it, and Christ will come to live inside of you. So if you want Jesus to come into your life and forgive you of your sin, if you want to know that you'll go to heaven when you die, if you want to fill that big hole in your heart, pray these words if you would. Lord Jesus, I know that I'm a sinner, but I know that you're the Savior who died on the cross for my sin. I am sorry for my sin, and I turn from it now. And I choose to follow you from this moment forward. Be my Savior and my Lord. Be my God and my friend. Thanks for hearing this prayer and answering this prayer. In Jesus' name I pray. Amen. Listen, if you just prayed that prayer, I want you to know that God has heard you and has answered it. The Bible says, these things we write to you that believe on the name of the Son of God, that you may know that you have eternal life, that you may know. It's yours now. God has given it to you because it's the gift of eternal life through Jesus Christ, our Lord. Congratulations and welcome to the family of God.
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0: That the more you spend on your wedding, the higher the chances are that your marriage could end up in divorce. Now, I know someone's alarmed right now. Maybe they spent too much on their wedding and they're concerned about their future. Don't be, because that's why I've written a brand new book called Am I Doing This Right? To help you be certain that you are building your marriage on the right foundation. But here's the problem. I think that sometimes people think more about the wedding than they do the marriage, or they put more attention on their house than they do on their home. You know, when Kathy and I got married back in the early 70s, it was a classic hippie wedding. I'm still embarrassed by the horrible tuxedo that I chose to wear, though Kathy was a vision of beauty wearing the same bridal dress her mother wore when she was married. Oh. We didn't spend much on the wedding. I think the whole wedding cost, I don't know, $80 or so. But, but 52 years later, our marriage is strong and vibrant, and I love my wife more today than I did on the day that I married her. But it's because we built our marriage on Christ, and we built our marriage on biblical principles. And I want to share with you some of the things that we've learned together in this brand new book that we're offering to you now that we're calling Am I Doing This Right? Subtitled God's Design for Relationships That Last. So maybe I'm talking to someone out there with a strong marriage. I think if you get a copy of this book, it'll strengthen what is there. I might be talking to somebody that has a marriage that is unraveling. I think this book could be very timely and very helpful to you. Or maybe I'm talking to someone that's going to get married. Wow, it'd be good to start getting these principles into play as you prepare yourself for the second most important decision of your life, and that is who you're going to marry. The first most important decision, of course, is your relationship with Christ. So get a copy of this new book, Am I Doing This Right? God's Design for Relationships That Last.
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3: Who is Jesus? In Genesis, he's the seed of the woman. In Exodus, he's the Passover lamb. In Leviticus, he is our high priest. In Numbers, he's the pillars of cloud by day and fire by night. In Deuteronomy, he is the prophet like unto Moses. In Joshua, he's the captain of our salvation. In Judges, he's our judge. And in Ruth, he's our kinsman redeemer. In 1 and 2 Samuel, he's our trusted prophet. In Kings and Chronicles, he's our reigning king. In Ezra, he restores pure worship. In Nehemiah, he rebuilds broken walls. In Esther, he's our Mordecai. In Job, he's our ever-living redeemer. In Psalms, he's our shepherd. In Proverbs and Ecclesiastes, he's our wisdom. In Song of Solomon, he's our loving bridegroom. In Isaiah, he is the Prince of Peace. In Jeremiah, he is our righteous branch. Lamentations, our weeping prophet. Ezekiel,

0: He's the wonderful four-faced man. In Daniel, he's with us in life's fiery furnace. In Hosea, he's a faithful husband. In Joel, he's the baptizer. In Amos, he's our burden bearer. In Obadiah, he's mighty to save. In Jonah, he's our great foreign missionary. Micah, he's the messenger of beautiful feet. In Nahum, he's the avenger of God's elect. In Habakkuk, he's God's evangelist. In Zephaniah, he is our Savior. In Haggai, he's the restorer of God's lost heritage. In Zechariah, he's the fountain opened up. In Malachi, Jesus is the Son of Righteousness. He's the beginning and the end. He's the creator of all. He's the architect of the universe. He always was, always is, and always will be. He is our Savior, and he is the Lord of my life. Do you know this Jesus?
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2: I think there are several angles to God's guidance that help us take a step in the right direction. I'm going to outline, we need to think with a renewed mind. I love Romans 12, 1 to 2, which talks about proving God's will. And one of the aspects of proving God's good pleasure and will for you and for me is to think with a renewed mind. The Lord gave us a lot of leading when he gave us a brain. And when our thinking is submitted to God's thinking, as we find it revealed in his word, we can often reason our way to an answer within his will. As you face the crossroads of life, remember God gives his best to those who leave the choice to him.
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1: We've been discovering together how to live without hypocrisy. 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I hope you'll stick around. 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
1: The purpose of personal worship, put very simply, and you might even jot this down, is to know God and to enjoy Him. The purpose of personal devotion is to know and enjoy God. It's to cultivate an intimate friendship and trust that results in obedience and affection to such a degree that His life is manifested in and through you to the glory of God. That's the purpose. Now, in practice, you need to figure out how to pull this off. And so what I'd like you to do, I'm going to ask you to pull out a pen. In practice, you need to have a specific time, a specific place, and a specific plan. I'm going to give a whirl at something that I hope works, may not, but I would like to walk over here and I would like to have a quiet time. Some people call it the devotional life. And I want to sit down and just show you how I have done it for years. This isn't the only way to do it. And so with that then, I'll just kind of give you a little preview. The 2-PRO-APT, each letter stands for something. The first P in 2-PRO-APT is pray. Ask God to speak to you. So, I mean, I'm going to do this as authentic as I can, authentically, but it's kind of hard to do in a crowd. But Father, I want to thank you for the privilege to hear from you. Help me to hear from you today. In Christ's name, amen. The second thing is then to preview. Often, you know, we try and get way too much out of something early, and just preview, read through real quickly. So open to Ephesians chapter 5. I'll take the first 6-7 verses, and we'll start verse 21. Submit to one another out of reverence for Christ. Wives, submit to your husbands as unto the Lord, for the husband is the head of the wife, as Christ is the head of the church, his body, of which he is the Savior. Now as the church submits to Christ, so also wives should submit to their husbands in everything. Husbands, love your wives, just as Christ loved the church and gave himself up for her, to make her holy, cleansing her by the washing of the water with the word, and to present herself to him as a radiant church without sin or wrinkle or stain or any blemish, but holy and blameless. In this same way, husbands ought to love their wives as their own bodies. He who loves his wife loves himself. After all, no one ever hated his own body, but he feeds and cares for it just as Christ does the church. And so I just read through it real quickly just to figure out, I wonder what the basic gist is going on. Then the next R is for read. And you read the passage a second time slowly and contemplatively. And so I would kind of start off with, okay, submit to one another out of reverence for Christ. Now as the church submits to Christ, so also the wives should submit to their husbands in everything. Husbands, okay, shifting it around. Idea, submitting here, talking to wives first. Another group here, new paragraph. Husbands, love your wives. Well, how? Just as Christ loved the church and gave himself up for her. Then I go back through and I think, just kind of think on that for a while. You know, what would God want to say to me? I mean, I'm not trying to be a Bible scholar. I'm not trying to, you know, diagram anything. I just want to meet with God. And there's something about in the body of Christ submitting to one another out of reverence for Christ. And example 1 is how wives are to do it. Example 2 are how husbands. Well, I'm going to make some observations then and go back and underline key words and circle words and phrases that are repeated and highlight the most meaningful verse to me. And so submit to one another out of reverence for Christ. I'm going to circle submit just because it seems like somewhere from reading it a couple times it pops up a lot. Submit to your husbands. I'm going to circle submit, found it again, as unto the Lord. For the husband is the head of the wife, as Christ is the head of the church, his body, of which he is the Savior. Okay, so wives submit, Christ submitted. Now, as the church submits, circle that again, so also wives should submit to their husbands in everything. Wow, submit, submit, submit, submit. I think this is for Teresa. This is really going to be good. Have you found yourself ever doing that? It's a danger, occupational hazard. You start reading the Bible and you start thinking, now I got a friend or a wife or a child that really needs to hear this. And so I'm going to refrain. Now, I'm just being honest. As I was reading this, if I was really being open with the Lord, there's part of me would be saying, I could think of a couple applications for her on this one. Well, let's move on. Husbands, there's something about how we're to work in the body, about loving and submitting, and wives have this supportive, submissive something as Christ in the church. I'm going to let her handle that one. Okay, what about me? Husbands, love your wives. Okay, that's my action word. Underline husbands, circle love your wives. Just as Christ loved the church. I'm going to circle loved again. Gave himself up for her. I guess that's what love looks like. Well, why? To make her holy, cleansing her by the... I still don't know what washing with water with the word means. Oh, well, you know what? I'm going to put a little mark on that. I'm going to look that up. I got to do a little research on that. Present himself without stain or wrinkle or any other blemish. In the same way, husbands ought to love their wives. Man, this is getting repetitive. As their own bodies. He who loves, circle it again, his wife loves himself. After all, no one ever hated his own body, but feeds and cares for it, just as Christ does the church. And I step back and then I ask myself, apply, A, choose one specific way to put it into practice. As I would just sit through here, by now I've read a pretty short amount and I want to think it through. And as much as I would like to jump up there and write a letter to Teresa about some areas where submission would really be great, I realize that whatever it meant for the way Jesus loved his church, God wants me to love Teresa. And so I'm just going to ask, God, what, in a way that makes sense to her, what would loving her look like today? And I don't really know off the top of my head, so I'd probably pour myself a little coffee and lean back and say, Lord, I'm just going to sit here quietly, and I know that you want me to love my wife the way you love the church. Would you speak to me? And that still small voice might say something like, well, why don't you tell her? What's the most meaningful way to tell her? Well, you say it all the time. Why don't you drop her a note? And then as you're writing that down, I'm starting to feel pretty good about myself. And hey, yeah. And why don't you get the fence fixed that you've been talking about? I'm going to do that out of obedience to God speaking to me today. Because I guess it'd be pretty hypocritical to get in front of people and talk about not being a hypocrite and loving God and loving your wife and know for sure what it means to love your wife and not do it. And so that's what I'm going to do. I can't do this on my own. I can write it in my journal and then I can fake it and blow it off later. So the P here is pray. Ask God for power and wisdom to follow through with your application. Lord, you know I got a zillion things going and the last thing I want to do is get that fence fixed. And I've got meetings to go to and I just want to tell you right now, I want to stop first and foremost and in submitting to you out of reverence for Christ. I want to love my wife. And when I get done praying, I'm going to jot her a note and I'm going to tell her how much I love her and why. And before I go to any meeting, I'm going to make a phone call about getting the fence fixed. And by the way, would you forgive me? I realize that I've really been insensitive to Teresa. I'm sorry. I want to build into her life. I want to love her the way you love the church. And I ask for your grace and I ask for your forgiveness. In Christ's name. And then the last thing is I'm going to tell somebody. And I'm going to tell someone how God spoke to me. And I'm going to tell him, probably a close friend, and I'm going to try and do it so I don't act like, well, I was holy this morning. But I'm going to tell them so they can grow. And what I want to communicate to you is, if you don't do this, if it's not the most important appointment, if it's not the most important relationship, you are destined to a life of hypocrisy. Destined. You're signing your name on the bottom of the list. You are saying Jesus is the most important person in your life. You're saying, I love God. You're saying He's the Lord of your life. When one of your kids is in the hospital in ICU, you're crying out to a God, I'm your child, hear me. What He's saying is what He wants is your heart. And the most precious commodity you have is your time. And He wants to meet with you. He doesn't want you to go through a little ritual. He doesn't want you to play a little game. He wants to meet with you, and He wants to love you. And I will tell you, if you will make a 30-day commitment to meet with Him, and if your alarm doesn't go off and it doesn't work, fine. You missed going to Disneyland. He's not down on you. Get up and do it the next day. But if you would take 20 minutes, and I'll be honest, you can do it any time during the day, but if you'll take 20 minutes and you'll do it first, it'll shape your whole day. You can spend 20 minutes with God and do what I just showed you there, and it'll change 23 hours and 40 minutes.
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1: And you know what? A guy came up afterwards. He was so good. I'm so glad he did. He said, you know something? My life, I was everywhere, and I knew God, and I'd been a Christian for about 5 or 6 years, and I felt all this pressure, and my life really wasn't reflecting Christ, and I realized I didn't meet, and so I decided. And for 30 days, he said, the first 28 days, I didn't really hear God's voice. He said, I just kept doing it, kept doing it, kept doing it. About 28 days, 29 days, I began to hear God's voice. I would pray specific things, and I sat quietly, and God gave me direction. Can I tell you, God wants you to hear His voice. God wants you to behold Him. He wants to love you. He wants to give you direction. He wants to give you the will and the courage to reconcile deep areas of your marriage. He wants to give you contentment in your singleness. He wants to give you power over addictions and sin issues that you spend half your energy trying to cover up. You are destined to be a hypocrite all the days of your life unless you make personal worship the most important appointment and the most important relationship every day. Every day. And I realized that was a basic way to go about it. I did something with the elders, because many of you, you're thinking, I came to church and I watched Chip have a quiet time or sort of try and do one. I've been doing that for 15 years. But how do you keep it fresh? And so in the last elders meetings, I just went around the room and I said, guys, I'm going to teach on this later, and I won't mention anybody's names. Would you tell me, how do you keep it fresh? How do you keep exciting and vibrant your relationship with Christ? And I just went around the room. One guy said, I memorize a few key psalms, and I start and I recite them, and I start with worship. Another guy said, I spend more time in worship rather than just simply praying and reading. Another one said, I've just learned, be still. Just get quiet and shut up before God. Another one said is, I often go out into either the forest or near the ocean and see creation, and that jump starts my time with God. And I realize the one who made that is who I'm talking to. Another one said, it's accountability. I get three guys that I meet with on a regular basis. We keep track on how we're really doing in this area. Another guy just said, variety. Sometimes I journal. Sometimes I read Old Testament. Sometimes New Testament. Sometimes I read a lot. Sometimes just a little. Sometimes I sing. Another one said, Oswald Chambers, he just does it for me. I read that, and that gets me started. Another guy said, just changing locations. I always do it over here, but keeping variety. One said, just remembering I don't have to do it, I want to do it. I don't have to do it, I just want to do it. And then finally was a group of guys where you open up and share what you're learning. So if those are some ways that might help you keep it fresh, I really encourage you. On the back page, I'm going to get there in just a second, but I want you to be thinking about this, all right? Here's what I want you to think about. I want you to think about making a specific 30-day commitment to give God the best 20 minutes of your day for 30 days. You do that for 30 days, people will see a difference in you. In 3 months, you do it, you will start seeing a major difference in you. You do that for 3 years, and you'll have people say, I remember when you were, boy, really short and had a bad temper and really insensitive, but now you start hanging out with Jesus and you start allowing him to frame every day, and you will begin living your days filled with the Holy Spirit, and the fruit of Christ will be manifested in your mind, in your heart, and in your relationships. And it won't happen overnight. It's abiding. Now, the final thing I just want to touch on is this. Please don't get the idea that we're saying, meet with God for 20 minutes. I have done my God thing. Or you know what you'll find is you'll start enjoying it. I did 30. I'm really enjoying it. I did 45. Now I've got 23 hours and 15 minutes where I totally forget God and I do my own thing. That is not what we're talking about. What we're talking about is how do you jumpstart your day in relationship so that it bleeds into every area of your life. And that's the final portion. We're going to talk about practicing his presence worship. Notice in the very last verse here, it says giving thanks, right? Verse 20, giving thanks for everything. Well, how can you do that for everything if you're not aware of what God is doing throughout the day? The priority of practicing his presence worship, let me give you two passages. 2 Corinthians 10:5, we are destroying speculations and every lofty thing raised up against the knowledge of God, and we are taking, listen to this, every thought captive to the obedience of Christ. How could you take every thought captive if you weren't aware of what God was doing moment by moment in your life? Or take this verse, 1 Thessalonians 5:16 to 18, rejoice always, pray without ceasing, in everything give thanks, for this is God's will for you in Christ Jesus. How do you pray without ceasing? You see, God doesn't want you to spend an hour with him or a half hour with him. He wants you. Here's the definition. It's the regular and learned practice of living moment by moment with an ongoing awareness and an ongoing dialogue with God throughout your entire day. That's what practicing the presence worship is. It's a learned practice of living moment by moment with an awareness that God is working and developing an ongoing dialogue. The purpose of this is to live in communion with the Holy Spirit with an attitude of gratitude in every relationship and every circumstance in light of his sovereignty and goodness. It's to live in communion with God. In practice, it's really simple. At the heart of this is that there's no such thing as sacred and secular. It is as holy to take a shower as it is to worship, as is to go to work, as it is to play with one of your kids, as it is to go out for the softball team. You live before the face of God in the presence of God 24/7. And you are an authentic living sacrifice worshiper. Now, you spend in-depth time with your Savior, hearing his voice, learning, sharing your heart. You come corporately with God's people, and you worship and exalt so that you see him like never before. And then moment by moment, you get up. And when you get up, you say, good morning, Lord. This isn't a formal prayer time. What do you have in store for me? And then you walk in, and if you're one of us men and you have to, you shave and you look in the mirror and you think, you've told me that I'm fearfully and wonderfully made. It doesn't look like it this morning, but I thank you that you love me. And you get in the shower and you're doing your hair and you say, you know, not a sparrow falls, but you know every hair of my head. You know what's going to happen today. And then your mind starts going, right, anxieties, you got this meeting, you're going to do this, how are we going to pay the bill, what about one of the kids? And you turn that, you say, Lord, I do feel those thoughts coming on. And as you get dressed, you say, Lord, would you help this kid who's going through a rough time, and you know the meeting, and I don't know how I'm going to pay the bill. And then you go spend time with God and quiet yourself instead of zipping out the door and a cup of coffee and toast on your lap and driving in between traffic as fast as possible to get your heart rate up, your stress level high, and so that you bring nothing to your job except a fired up, stressed out person. You set your clock 20 to 30 minutes back. After you've done that, you meet with him, you get perspective, and then you get in your car and you enjoy the ride. And you look at the mountains and you talk to the Lord while watching headlights in front of you. And then you walk in and you sit down and you look at your desk, and even while you're in a meeting, you can have a little conversation and you can feel tension in the meeting, and you don't say anything, but you say, Lord, give me wisdom here. Help me know what to say or what not to say. Lord, I see real anger. Would you work this out? And then you go to the drinking fountain and you're talking and, you know, just awareness, and someone asks you a question and God opens a door and you get to share just a little bit of what's going on in your life. And then you go to lunch and then you're in intensive meetings for 3 hours. You totally forget God. And then he reminds you that. I remember as an early Christian, I started meeting with God. It was so hard to build this discipline. And I remember I'd do that, and then like I'd get ready to go into bed, and I think, huh, Shazam, I have not thought of God once the entire day. I mean, not once. And I'd say, oh, Lord, I'm sorry. And, you know, and then I started to grow a little bit, and I'd think about it maybe twice, maybe three times. And then about 10 or 15 years later, it would be just an ongoing conversation, little by little, every day. And you live in his presence. And you know what happens then? Then do you still blow it? Does junk come out of your mouth? Do you still get angry? Of course. But guess what the Spirit does? Ingram, we don't go there. Ooh, that's right. And you confess it. And you own it. And you repent. And see what happens. Then you're not a hypocrite. Doesn't mean you don't sin, but you're not a hypocrite. You're living in the light and you're walking in the light.
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1: Well, today we wrap up the entire series, and this has been a great ride together. This had such a positive impact in the life of our church. And in fact, today's message was one of the ones that shocked me. I have to tell you, I felt, I don't know how to use any other word, I felt a little hokey. I literally got in front of the church, and I sat down at a table, and I had a real quiet time in front of our church. And I went through the 2-Pro-App method, and I thought to myself, either this is going to be really hokey, and people are going to roll their eyes and say, Ingram has lost it, or it's really going to help them. And I'm really grateful to say the response was amazing. Because this has been how I've been studying the Bible for years and years and years. And so what I want you to know is I'm going to go over real quickly what that 2-Pro-App stands for in case you missed it. And so with that said, here's what the 2-Pro-App stands for. It's an acronym. The first P is you pray. The second P is preview. You just read it rapidly. The R is you read it slowly.
2: The O is you make observations now as you're reading it the third time. The A is you apply it. You're going to take one specific truth and put it into practice. The last P is pray and ask God's help to apply this in a way that will transform your life. And the T is for tell. Tell someone what God taught you that day. It is very simple, but the response has been amazing as people have said, I now have a system. I have a way to really meet God. Here's the deal. The day is now for the church to be the church. May you live without hypocrisy for the glory of God. Go for it.
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3: 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I'm Bill Bumpus. So glad to be along with you. And the Bible says the heavens declare the glory of God. The skies proclaim the work of His hands. We're going to discover more about God and His plans. Coming up, we've got more great Bible teaching on the way. So keep it here on The Well. But first, I hope this is an encouragement to you. Listen.
4: All praise to God, the Father of our Lord Jesus Christ, who has blessed us with every spiritual blessing in the heavenly realms, because we are united with Christ. Even before He made the world, God loved us and chose us in Christ to be holy and without fault in His eyes. God decided in advance to adopt us into His own family by bringing us to Himself through Jesus Christ. This is what He wanted to do, and it gave Him great pleasure. So we praise God for the glorious grace He has poured out on us who belong to His Son. He is so rich in kindness and in grace that He purchased our freedom with the blood of His Son and forgave our sins. He has showered His kindness on us, along with all wisdom and understanding. God has now revealed to us His mysterious will regarding Christ, which is to fulfill His own good plan. And this is the plan. At the right time, He will bring everything together under the authority of Christ, everything in heaven and on earth. Furthermore, because we are united with Christ, we have become God's inheritance, for He chose us in advance, and He makes everything work out according to His plan. God's purpose was that we who were the first to trust in Christ would bring praise and glory to God. And now you have also heard the truth, the good news that God saves you. And when you believed in Christ, He put His seal on you by giving you the Holy Spirit, whom He promised long ago. The Spirit is God's guarantee that He will give us the inheritance He promised and that He has purchased us to be His own people. He did this so that we would praise and glorify Him.
5: Dude, you look totally bummed. What's up?
6: I don't know. I just feel unhappy with life.
5: Want to know the secret to happiness?
6: Sure.
5: You gotta party, man. Just do what you love to do.
6: How's that working for you?
5: I'd rather not talk about it.
7: It's ironic that in our frenzied attempts to achieve happiness, people are finding everything but happiness.
8: And Billy Graham knew how you can find true happiness.
7: In order to be happy, a person must have someone to love, something to do, something to hope for. Jesus Christ is that someone to love. He will love you back the rest of your life with a love that is deeper than any love you ever knew.
8: Would you like to discover how you can have love and happiness in your life? 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
0: You and I are created in God's image. But does that mean God looks like we do? Well, not exactly. Pull up a chair and pour yourself a cup of coffee, because we're about to explore this topic right now on Focal Point.

0: Welcome to Focal Point. I'm your host, Dave Drewy, and today we're sitting down with Pastor Mike Fabares to ask him a compelling listener question. Now, you've heard that you have a soul and a spirit, but do you know the difference between the two? And how does it relate to being made in God's image? Now, these are good questions that deserve thoughtful answers. So we're turning the mic over to Jay Wharton, Executive Director of Focal Point, as he ventures to ask Pastor Mike. Jay?
1: Well, thank you, Dave. Pastor Mike, I have a very interesting question from a listener today. This listener asks, what is the difference between a soul and a spirit? Or are they the same thing?
2: Yeah, that's a great question. The words that we see, soul and spirit, are just two of several words that are used in the Bible. I mean, there are many ways to describe who we are, but what is really taken root in a lot of people's teaching is this distinction between the immaterial part of who we are and saying, well, there's two kinds of immaterial parts, soul, and usually when they say that, they mean the more kind of earthly, non-godly part of me, and then spirit, that has the connection to God. And that's a view we in theology talk about in terms of trichotomy. But I'm of the camp, which many people are, that soul and spirit are not distinctions between our immaterial part. They're really the word soul is usually generally describing the whole of a person. In other words, he is immaterial and material. He's body and spirit. And the whole of who he is often referred to as a living soul. And it's much like the old ship captains talking about how many souls on board. We're not talking about spirits. We're talking about people. And so I'm of the view that in the Bible, I think we see clearly we are material. That means we're body, we're tangible, and then we're immaterial. We are spirit. And the whole of who we are can rightly be described as soul. Like Genesis 2:7 talks about God formed us out of the dust of the ground. That's the material part. He breathed into us the breath of life or the spirit of life. That's the same Hebrew word. And we became a living creature or living soul. So that's my view. And again, I don't think it's worth Christians dividing over, but I believe we're two parts and there's not two components of my immaterial part.
1: So how would someone who is a trichotomist argue the difference between a soul and a spirit? Are there two different words in the original languages, either in the Old or New Testament, that refer to two different words for that?
2: Yeah. I mean, there are, both in Hebrew and in Greek. There's a distinction in the words, but so there is with other parts of who we are. We have strength. We have a mind. We have all of these elements describing parts of who we are, and they're just descriptive. But when you get down to it and you talk very technically about us, well, we are material. And we're spiritual, we're non-material, we're, as I like to put it in my teaching, we're hardware and we're software. Now, we're one unified whole, I get that. At least in this particular point in human life on Earth, we are one whole. But we have two distinct components, and that's why I am of the camp of being a dichotomist. I believe there's two clear, distinguishable parts. And though you can describe the immaterial parts with lots of different words, I don't think the Bible is making a clear-cut case between dividing up our immaterial part.
1: Does this have anything to do when the Bible talks about us being made in the image of God?
2: No. Not really, although, I mean, there's something germane to that in that we are made in the image of God, not physically, because clearly the Bible says in John chapter 4, God is not physical, he's spirit. And as Jesus said after his resurrection, when he wanted his disciples to touch his body to prove that he wasn't a ghost or a spirit, he said, spirit doesn't have flesh and bone as you see I have. So we know God does not have a material form. The images and the visions and so forth that we see recorded in the Bible are not to be taken as something literal that we can touch or feel. He's spirit, as 1 Timothy says. He is the invisible God. He dwells, 1 Timothy 6, in unapproachable light, who no one has seen or can see. So we're not talking about God as a physical being. So I'm not made in the image of God in that I am the template in a human form, the way that God is in some form. No, I'm in the form of God only insofar as my spirit has the capacities that his spirit has, at least those capacities he's chosen to share. I have unique characteristics, unlike the rest of the living creatures on the planet, that makes me like God. I'm in his image and that I have, as I often put it, intellect, emotion, and will, which are the components of personality, and that doesn't need a physical form, although we are put in physical form, and we're here now in a physical body, contained in a physical body.
1: So speaking of that physical body we're contained in, obviously when we die, we're separated in some way from that physical body. Our soul is going to be, we trust, in heaven, yet we're going to be reunited with that physical body again. Speak a little bit about that.
2: Yes. The Bible teaches, 2 Corinthians chapter 5, that we are going to be at our point of death absent from the body, who we are, our software. And our hardware is going to be, we're going to bury a body in the ground, and that body, what's left of that body, much like Christ's body in the sepulcher, in the tomb, is going to be resurrected on the day of God's resurrection. Those bodies will be remade, impervious to death. That body is going to be reunited with the software, our spirit. So when we die, we are separated from our bodies. We will be with him until we're reunited with our bodies at his return, and then we'll inhabit the earth. And there'll be, in my theology, several things that are going to take place. So that is going to be the end product, is we will be in bodies impervious to disease or death or decay or any of the problems we have now as fallen creatures, and we will be encased, our software will be encased in perfect hardware at that point. And so, we will be separated. As it's put in 2 Corinthians 5, we'll be, Paul used the euphemism, we'll be naked. We'll be without our earthly tent for a while until that gets resurrected and remade.
1: Well, thank you, Pastor Mike. I trust that's going to be an eye-opening conversation for some and helpful in understanding those two concepts. And we're going to continue this conversation with a message you did from the series Fallen Humanity. And the message is called Man in the Image of God.
2: Probably once a month we get a question about animals. We need to recognize, as high as they are in the creative order, there is a clear line of demarcation between every animal that God has ever made and mankind in Genesis. So let's get more specific here when we think this through. You have in Genesis 1:26 the statement, "Let us make man in our image after our own likeness." And those two words play throughout this narrative and looking back to this narrative later in the Bible. Image and likeness. So often we found, especially in the early church when it moved to the West, that we had a lot of folks make a big distinction between likeness and image, that these meant two different things. I just want to look at these two words real briefly. Teslam, this Hebrew word that is translated image. If you look this up and looked at every reference to it, you would find the definition would be similar to. It bears some semblance from one thing to the next. A painting, right, is not the real thing, but it's a semblance. It's a depiction of it. And that's how it's often used in a very common sense. Demuth is the other word that's translated likeness. Image and likeness, similar to, you're certainly going to find that, but you're going to find this word used more often in terms of abstract references. For instance, here's an example from Psalm 58, verses 3 and 4. The wicked are estranged from the womb. They go astray from birth. They're speaking lies. They have venom, they really don't have venom, like the venom of a serpent. This is almost like an illustrative or parabolic reference. But there's a semblance, there's a similarity, but it's more of an abstract correspondence. If you look for this distinction, which is very subtle, and you try to build theology on it, as some people have done in the past and some people do today, I think you'll come to some wrong conclusions. You know this, I trust, John chapter 4, verse 24, that God is described as spirit. In essence, he is spirit. That's the passage, woman at the well. Jesus says he's looking for worshipers that worship in spirit and truth. But the idea is he's spirit. And that was because we're doing away with the temple on Mount Gerizim. We're doing away with the temple in Jerusalem. And God's, you know, he's making a point about who God is. You can look at elsewhere in the Bible. It's everywhere, right? God dwells in unapproachable light. You know, no man has seen God or can see God. All the manifestations of God or the descriptions of God that present him in physical terms. Clearly, when we talk just about directly what God is, he's spirit. And whenever spirit is described in any detail, like it is in Luke chapter 24, verse 39, it couldn't be more clear that spirit is not physical. There's no physical component. Now, clearly, we believe in the incarnation, and Jesus Christ showed up, and I don't know, looks, Linda, got two ears, a nose, eyebrows, teeth, a chin, you know, elbows, he's got toenails. That, of course, you could say, well, sure, God, as he says to his disciples, is spirit, but if you've seen me, you've seen the Father. We must not be talking about a visual image of something physical, because the Bible's clear that God is spirit. So what are we dealing with? To use a word that has been coined throughout discussions of what this means, let me introduce the word. We're talking about personhood. We clearly can't be talking about the physical aspects of God. We've got to be talking about whatever it means to speak of someone as a person. And by that, if you look at the context of what's going on there, it's certainly different than trees and rocks because it's animated, like animals are animated. They're alive. They move. They can make noises. They breathe. Whatever animated means, not in a physical sense, but as it relates to personhood, now I'm starting to get some sense of what it means that I'm made in God's image. To be made in God's image is more than just being animated and alive. It's having the ability to reflexively and rationally, intellectually think, to be able to cogitate, to be able to process thoughts in my mind that would come out in speech, could be creativity. Elsewhere we find, though we don't see it in Genesis chapter 1, but we see it by Genesis chapter 6, we've got all these chapters between 1 and 6 about people feeling all kinds of feelings, whether it's Adam or Eve or Cain, Abel. We've got lots of emotions being displayed, and then God comes in Genesis 6 and says, I am grieved in my heart. And the idea of being pained in my heart, I'm having an emotional feeling about the sin on the planet. This is just prior to the flood. And of course, we see the correspondence. It's very different than just having something have animation or life. It goes beyond that. Volition, the ability to make rational decisions, to prompt, to plan, to strategize, to be able to have thoughts express themselves in a purpose, a being that is not just flocking like an animal might flock together, but having the kind of concern for self-disclosure and the acquisition of knowledge of other human beings. You say, well, how can God be relational and social? He was all by himself until he created Adam and Eve or Michael and Lucifer, right? No, of course not. That's the amazing thing about the triune God that we discover in the Bible is that he exists as some eternal fellowship, Father, Son, and Spirit, without any need for a bigger party than that, if you will, who's able to have relationship in the triunity of his makeup. Moral and ethical. This goes a bit further. We'll see these distinctions in passages like Psalm 32. When you get the description of animals in contrast to human beings, not having that ability to feel that grief and that guilt, not because of something that hurt or not because of something that was caught or exposed, but something that we just know through a conscience was wrong before God and his plan. To have a conscience, to be moral, to have a sense of ethics, to feel that sense of shame and guilt over a decision that didn't just destroy, but one that hurt a relationship. Of course, in context, we have so much talk about dominion and jurisdiction. This is yours, this earth, subdue it, these plants, these animals. Limited dominion, but it's a dominion that you have, just like God has dominion. And even that idea of subduing the world, creating that element that's going to produce something that will be much like we had described in the first 25 verses of the Bible, and that is God creating, giving us a pattern of creating 6 days a week, producing something, creating something, standing back and saying that was good. I mean, if there's anything that distinguishes us from the rest of God's creation, it would be that we're animated, we have intellect, emotion, and will, we're relational, moral, ethical, we have dominion and sovereignty over things, we create and produce and even produce things just for the pleasure of standing back and saying, it was good, that's really good. Art, I mean, you don't see a lot of art shows among the animals. All right, let's keep moving.
3: I think about life here on earth and what we experience as human beings now and the picture of God. If you have a really good understanding of the Bible, wow, it just seems like the chasm between God and his image in the pages of Scripture and God's image in my life or my neighbor's life or my coworker, it seems like there's a big gap between those two. Well, as I like to say, there's the idea of God's image being damaged. It certainly is damaged, but it's not destroyed. There's a lot of things you can say about, I mean, even if you're thinking in theological terms, like words like total depravity, you can use that word if you want. It really does not in any way destroy the image of God. To use Ryrie's phrase, professor there at Dallas, he liked to say, the image of God is defaced, but it's not erased. That's another way to say it. That's his phrase, not mine. But the idea of being damaged, not destroyed, defaced, but not erased, that's what we need to affirm. This is a very familiar psalm, Psalm 8, verse 3. When I look at the heavens, the psalmist says, the work of your fingers, the moon, the stars. I mean, and without TV and without a lot of city lights, I mean, you can imagine, it's like being out camping all the time. You see the magnitude of nature. And he says, when I think of all that, I think, what is man, human beings, that you're mindful of him, speaking in the singular here, mankind, and the son of man. I mean, here we are, we're generations from the first man, and it's getting worse, not better, in terms of who we are. And he says that you would care for him. Look at all the sin in history of mankind. The fallenness that's displayed itself in sin and murder and rape and pillaging people and wars. Why would you care? Yet you've made him, here's his worth, a little lower than, now here's how the ESV translates it, heavenly beings. And the reason I think the translators here translated heavenly beings is it's been a debate. Elohim, if you know, is the word that's often translated, usually translated God, usually translated with a capital G. Now, the problem with God is he's so majestic and so transcendent and so great that he is described, one of the nouns for him, Elohim, is described, describing God or depicting God, but the word itself is plural, which is a little confusing. Plural, anytime you see a Hebrew word transliterated with an I-M at the end of it, Elohim, cherubim, I-M at the end, that's plural. So when you say Elohim, that can be capital G God, because he's so great he's not contained in a singular, right? We call that a majestic plural in Hebrew grammar. Or you could be talking about small g, plural S, gods. The idols are called gods. The things that people trust in are called the gods. Even the angels are called the gods. So here the translation is heavenly beings, and that goes way back to before the time of Christ. The Septuagint was the Greek translation of the Hebrew Bible in the wake of Alexander the Great before the time of Christ. A couple centuries before Christ, it was translated into Greek. Now, these 70 scholars that worked on this took every passage, and they were caring about the true translation and of this text. And so they're very careful about moving Hebrew words into Greek words. And in this text, it was not translated theos or thei. It wasn't translated in a plural. It wasn't gods, and it wasn't God. They translated this angelos. Angelos, you know, because it's transliterated into English, is the word angels. So what the psalmist is referring to, we don't know, but all we know is that it's something about something greater than us, whether it's the angelic court, whether it's some sense of God himself, but here just a little bit lower than something so beyond human, something supernatural. That's how you've created us and you've crowned us. Here's two words usually given to God. All the glory, all the honor, all the riches and power go to God. Well, here, God has endowed human beings with glory and honor. Now, these aren't redeemed people. These aren't Christian people. These aren't the, you know, the priests of Israel. This is just a description of mankind. You know that from the singular there in verse 4. What is the son of man that you care for him, mankind? You've given him, now we're back to Genesis chapter 1, dominion over all the works of your hands, and you've put all things under his feet. He's supposed to be in charge of things down here. All the sheep, all the oxen, all the beasts of the field, all the birds of the heaven, the fish of the sea, whatever passes along the path of the sea, he's in charge down here. He's at the pinnacle of creation. He's not the largest, he's not the strongest, he's not the fastest, he can't fly, but he's supposed to be And he is endowed with such glory and honor that he's just a little bit lower than the gods or the angelic beings or perhaps God himself. Big statement about mankind even after the fall. You can go throughout the Bible and find those things. But you keep talking about there's no distinction really between Christians and non-Christians. Well, let me make just the point that there is a distinction. There's always a priority in the Bible, in the New Testament in particular, as it relates to what regeneration does. Regeneration, generation, to make, Genesis, generation. Regeneration, to remake, to reborn, you know, to rebirth someone, to be born again. Someone who's born again has in their life, according to the Bible, this restored image of God, and that becomes something that now is my goal. Sanctification, usually as we use it just as a standalone word, we're describing a process. And the process is that trying to get back to and restore the image of God. What kind of thinking would he have? What kind of emotions would he share right now? What kind of decisions and planning and strategy would he make? What kind of even things would he do that he would stand back and say, that's a good product, that's well done? Those are the kinds of things I'm shooting for in my sanctification. Of course, the God-man, Jesus Christ, is held up as the perfect template for us because the people in the first century got to experience him and see him and listen to him teach. And in Romans, in the wake of all that, verse 29, it says, those he foreknew, that is, foreloved ahead of time, he also predestined to be conformed to the image of his son. It's a process of conforming them to be more like Christ. And we say that all the time, to be Christ-like. That's the goal, as it's put in 2 Corinthians chapter 3, verse 16 through 18. When one turns to the Lord, there's the idea. I think it's a strepho, the word there, like metanoia, to repent, to turn to the Lord. That veil is removed, because the context there is talking about how Satan is one who blinds. He'll make that very clear in the next chapter. Now, the Lord is the Spirit, and where the Spirit of the Lord is, there's freedom. I'm no longer blinded here. And with all, with unveiled faces, because it was the parallel of Moses who had that veil over his face, now it's gone, we can now behold the glory of the Lord being transformed into the same image. As you stare at Christ, as you see who he is, as you study him, you stare into that image, you get that idea, you now are informed of Christ, and that transforms you into the same image from one degree of glory.

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1: I'm so glad you're spending part of your weekend listening to The Well, the voice of life. I'm Bill Bumpus. Have got a great story for you, so stick around, and then we'll have more great Bible teaching right here on The Well. But here's a prayer for you today as you continue to dive deep into God's Word from Paul in the book of Philippians. And this is my prayer, that your love may abound more and more in knowledge and depth of insight, so that you may be able to discern what is best and may be pure and blameless until the day of Christ, filled with the fruit of righteousness that comes through Jesus Christ to the glory and praise of God.
2: So God's the creator, and we are made in his image, and that becomes very significant, because that allows me to have a true north. That allows me to have a lodestone that points me to truth. And so the question, how do I realign with that? I think the first thing is stop relying on feelings. Quit thinking of your feelings as the summa theologica, the ultimate theological truth. They're not. God made feelings. Feelings are wonderful, but they are not truth. A little girl was playing at our house the other day. Actually, there were a whole pastel of little kids at our house. Some families were over and having a great time. And one little girl said to my wife, when she was told no, that she didn't need a seventh cookie. My wife had looked at the kid's mom, and the mom shook her head. And so Janice said, no. And the girl said, you hurt my feelings. And Janice said, good. That's good, because your feelings are not trustworthy. They're not truth. So they should be hurt fairly often. That's good for you. Kid looked very befuddled and walked off. The Thaddeus Williams quote we read earlier, I'll read it again. It's no accident the age of feeling is giving way to the age of anxiety. We are creatures and not the creator. We were never designed to bear the impossible weight of creating and sustaining our identities. That is a God-sized task, and whenever we elevate ourselves to supreme status, playing God, anxiety inevitably spikes. So stop trusting feelings.
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1: For the most part, when Christ calls a man or a woman to follow him, he calls them to live as a Christian where they were when they answered the call to follow Christ. 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If you want those verses, it's 17, 20, and 24. 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The Christian life does not require a monastery. So long as it's moral and lawful, a Christian's present situation is God's will for them presently.
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5: I'd known these commandments for years, he said. But one day it was the 10th commandment and it got me. I realized for the first time that God's not just looking at my outward actions, God is measuring my heart. And I've got to tell you, he says, it's the 10th commandment that nailed me.
6: Welcome to Open the Bible Weekend with Pastor Colin Smith. And Colin, two questions pop out as we listen to that right there. One, what is the 10th commandment and who is he?
7: Well, 10th commandment is you shall not covet, and the he is the Apostle Paul. You know, this is fascinating to me, Steve, that Paul gives us an insight into how God brought a radical change in his life. At one stage, he's saying, I'm a Pharisee of the Pharisees. I'm right. The best of the bunch. And then later in his life, he says, I'm the chief of sinners. How did he get from the one to the other? And the answer is the 10th commandment. He tells us about it in Romans 7. This was what brought me unglued. This is what made me realize that I really am a sinner. So this is a way in which God can speak into the life of the person who's lived a very moral life, even a religious life, and bring a whole new level of perception as to our true position before God.
6: Well, this is, as you just said, a very enlightening commandment and one that we're going to dive deeper into. So if you can, join us as we continue the message, Your Struggle for Contentment. Here's Pastor Colin.
5: Now turn with me, please, to Romans chapter 7. If you only turn one place in your Bible this morning, make it now, please. Romans chapter 7. I want you to discover something so important here. Because in Romans 7, Paul tells us how all this changed in his life. He's talking personally in Romans 7, and he describes a specific experience in his life. Now, I do not know whether this experience took place before or after the Lord appeared to him on the Damascus Road. But whether it was before or after, he tells us about how he came to a complete re-evaluation of his own position. Romans 7 and verse 7. Look at what he says. What shall we say then? Is the law sin? Certainly not. Indeed, I would not have known what sin was except through the law. Now, wait a minute, you scratch your head if you put that against Philippians, which we've just quoted. In Philippians, he's saying, before the law, I'm faultless. Now in Romans, he's saying, it was through the law that I discovered sin. So something has happened here. How do we put these two things together? In Philippians, he tells us that for many years, he'd looked at the commandments and he'd said, I'm okay, I'm okay. He'd ticked the checklist. But now he's telling us that the commandment had the effect of showing him that he was a sinner. How come? What made the difference? Well, let's read on. The answer is the 10th commandment. Very specific. I would not have known what coveting really was if the law had not said, do not covet. Here I was, he says, with my moral checklist, thinking that I was doing quite well as a good living person. I don't steal, I don't kill. Then one day, after all my training in the law, one day, I really came face to face with the 10th commandment. See, that's the language he uses in verse 9. The commandment came. He's talking about personal experience. He's saying it suddenly came to me. I'd known these commandments for years, he's saying. But one day it was the 10th commandment and it got me. I realized for the first time that God's not just looking at my outward actions. God is measuring my heart. And I've got to tell you, he says, it's the 10th commandment that nailed me. It strangled the life out of my self-righteousness. The 10th commandment is the killer commandment for morally upright people. And you see, once you see the meaning of number 10, then you reevaluate your own checklist on all of the other 9, and what you ticked off as successful, you suddenly see you should be crossing off as still to be done. A large part of my morality, Paul would say, had much more to do with the peer factor and the fear factor than it really had to do with the condition of my heart. See, this 10th commandment speaks to us today. Strange thing is that the rich young ruler, Saul of Tarsus, were both confronted by the challenge of the same commandment and made an opposite response. The rich young ruler, the Bible says, went away sorrowful. The equivalent for us today would be, he came to church, he said, I don't really like that message, it makes me feel uncomfortable, I'll find another place that'll make me feel better. The Apostle Paul took a different road. If God's truth is showing me that I have this kind of need, then I have to embrace God's Son as my Savior. I need to start walking with a completely different self-evaluation. I need to begin again. So the great value of this 10th commandment is that it shows us morally upright people that if you grasp that in the core of your being, we're sinners who need a Savior. If you grasp that, if you If you grasp that in the core of your being,

0: is that it shows us morally upright people that we're sinners who need a Savior. If you grasp that in the core of your being, it's that it shows us morally upright people that we're sinners who need a Savior. If you grasp that in the core of your being, it's that it shows us morally upright people that we're sinners who need a Savior. If you grasp that in the core of your being, it's that it shows us morally upright people that we're sinners who need a Savior. If you grasp that in the core of your being, it's that it shows us morally upright people that we're sinners who need a Savior. If you grasp that in the core of your being, it's that it shows us morally upright people that we're sinners who need a Savior. If you grasp that in the core of your being, it's that it shows us morally upright people that we're sinners who need a Savior. If you grasp that in the core of your being, it's that it shows us morally upright people that we're sinners who need a Savior. If you grasp that in the core of your being, it's that it shows us morally upright people that we're sinners who need a Savior. If you grasp that in the core of your being, it's that it shows us morally upright people that we're sinners who need a Savior. If you grasp that in the core of your being, it's that it shows us morally upright people that we're sinners who need a Savior. If you grasp that in the core of your being, it's that it shows us morally upright people that we're sinners who need a Savior. If you grasp that in the core of your being, it's that it shows us morally upright people that we're sinners who need a Savior. If you grasp that in the core of your being, more briefly, problem of my heart. Now that's important to grasp. The heart of the human problem, the heart of your problem.
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0: The 10th commandment shows us that morally upright people are sinners who need a Savior, that the heart of my problem is the problem of my heart. The last and wonderful thing is this, that the 10th commandment shows me hope of a new life in the power of the Holy Spirit of God. See, all the way through this series, we've been reminding ourselves that God's commands are actually promises through Jesus Christ by the power of the Holy Spirit. And the wonderful thing is, you see, that the killer commandment was the beginning of hope for the Apostle Paul. Dr. Lloyd-Jones points out so wonderfully well in these words, the first sign of spiritual life.

0: is to feel that you are dead. When the commandment came, Paul says, sin revived and I died. Thank God, the moment a man is dead, there is the possibility of him being resurrected. That's true, isn't it? You can't be resurrected to new life until you're dead. You can't have the new life of the Spirit until you have come to the place where your own hopes in your own morality have actually bitten the dust. That's the great value of the 10th commandment. It opens the door of hope. It brings us to Christ. Listen to the 10th commandment as a promise. You shall not covet. You don't need to go through a life that is forever seeking and never finding. A life that is always the next thing, the next thing, the next thing, and you always think that the next thing will satisfy you, but it never does because you're chasing the wind. You do not need to live that kind of life. You can find contentment, the contentment that says, I have found the thing of greatest value. See, coveting is chasing the wind. Contentment is knowing that you have found that which is of greatest value. And that's where the Lord Jesus Christ brought the Apostle Paul. He says late in his life, I have learned in every circumstance of life to be content. How have I learned that? I've learned it because I have Christ. And I'm not spending my life chasing the thing that's ultimately going to satisfy and never finding it. I haven't. And so I've discovered that there are some times in my life when I have other things that I want. There are some times in my life when I don't have other things that I want. But I have learned the secret of contentment because I have found that which is of greatest value. And isn't this precisely what Jesus Christ offers to all of us? Come to me, he says, all you who are weary and heavy laden, you're chasing after the wind, and I will give you rest. Come to me, all you who are thirsty, and I will cause out of you to flow streams of living water. See, Christ offers more than a change of behavior. He offers a change of heart. He says, come to me and I will do something for you and in you that you can never do for yourself. You do not need to be trapped in a life where you are always seeking and never finding. Seek and you will find, he says, as he speaks of himself. Knock and it will be opened to you. Ask and you will receive. You see, when we come to Christ in this way, recognizing that our only hope is to embrace him who gives to us and is for us what we do not have and what we cannot be, then he puts his Spirit within us. And you know where the Holy Spirit brings us? Back to the rock face. See, this is the wonderful promise that when we come to Christ, God will put his Spirit within you. I will put, God says in Ezekiel, a new heart in you. I will put a new spirit in you. I will put my spirit in you and I will do what? I'll move you to follow my decrees. The Spirit of God within you is the power by which you continue the climb. The strength with which you engage in the struggle. The Spirit brings us back to the commandments. The Spirit brings us back to the rock face. The Spirit brings us back to live in his energy and power, the 10 greatest struggles of our lives. But if the Spirit of Jesus lives within you, this will not be a matter of outward conformity. It will rather be that the deepest desire of your heart will be to live a life that reflects the character of God, because truly you have come to love him. You say, that's going to be tough. It'll be tough. It will be the greatest struggle of your life. But this is the challenge that God calls us to pursue. The question For one who has come to Christ and has received the gift of God's Spirit, the question is it possible? That takes me back to the Heidelberg Catechism, which we refer to at the very beginning of our series. And if you'd remember back this far. But the Heidelberg Catechism, a very wonderful statement that describes many aspects of the Christian faith in the form of questions and answers. In question 114 has this great question. Can those converted to God obey these commands perfectly? That's the question. Okay, I've come to Christ. I've seen my need. I embrace the Savior. The Spirit of God now lives within me. I'm brought back to the rock face. Can those converted to God obey these commands perfectly? Answer, no. You say, we went through all of this fall to get to there? No, that's not the end of the answer, but it's an important part. No. In this life, even the holiest have only a small beginning of this obedience. Nevertheless, they do begin to live according to all, not only some of God's commandments. I have found that liberating. Because what it's telling me is this. I know I'm not perfectly pure, but in God's grace and by His Spirit, I have the beginning of purity even in this life. You know that you don't have perfect peace, that you're often troubled, but by the grace of God and through the Holy Spirit, you truly have the beginning of peace in this life. You have the beginning of integrity. You have the beginning of contentment, and it is a true beginning because it is a beginning that is born of God. And every day, the Spirit of God brings me back to this rock face. And there is the challenge and the opportunity to climb higher and for what is begun to increase and to grow and to develop within me. And sometimes I slip. And sometimes I may even fall off the wall, but if I do, I am held by the rope that is Christ. So I can get back on the wall today and I can start climbing again. And one day, the climb will be over. One day you will stand on the top of that great rock face. And what Christ has begun and grown in you through this life will on that day be complete. And not only will you be in His glory, but His glory will be in you.
1: What a great reminder today that sometimes in the Christian life, we do slip. We may even, as Pastor Colin said a few moments ago, fall off that wall, but we can be grateful that we are being held by that rope that Christ has, saving us from disaster. And what a great word of encouragement to get back on that wall and begin that climb again. I hope today's message has encouraged you to do just that. It's called Your Struggle with Contentment, the final message in our series, The 10 Greatest Struggles of Your Life. 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
0: Well, it's for everyone who wants to grow in their faith, and hopefully that's every Christian believer. You know, the disciples at one point said to Jesus, "Lord, increase our faith." And they'd been following Jesus for some time when they said it. They'd left everything in order to follow Him. But they came to a place at one point where they realized,
2: we're going to need to grow in faith. And I think every Christian comes to a place like that. You know, I've been trusting Jesus for some time, but now I'm facing circumstances where I'm really going to have to trust him. Lord, increase my faith. So this 30-day devotional book is designed to help and encourage growing in faith. I have loved working on this, and I'm very excited about the opportunity of sharing it with you.
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3: 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I'm Bill Bumpus, and I'm so glad you're listening. 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
4: You have so many religious groups saying this. You put your trust in Christ and you work real hard, you'll get to heaven. You want to put your trust in Christ alone and think you're going to get to heaven? Nope. That's why we have this little stopping off point. It's called purgatory. Okay? And that's going to help you understand really well. Because purgatory, let's just help with this. Catholics, former Catholics, current Catholics that are going to get mad at me right now. Here's the thing. Purgatory proves that this is the equation of most people. Because purgatory, and I've stood on Vatican Square talking to high-ranking people with funny hats and their briefcases, and they're ready to tell me this. How long do I have to go to purgatory? I've asked them that. Well, that depends. And then we start talking about what does that depend on? It depends on your life. Pope John Paul, Mother Teresa, have they popped out of that place yet? Oh, yeah, I mean, probably, I don't know, maybe, and they won't be there long. They're soon to get out, checkout time soon for them. What about my cousin Vinny? Oh, no. You know, tell him a little about Vinny. He'll be there a long time. Why is Vinny going to be there a long time? He's a good Catholic. Well, eh, you see, he wasn't as good as Mother Teresa. Therefore, Mother Teresa, she pops out right away, but Vinny's going to be in the oven for a long time, okay? So just bank on that. And what that means is you have to undergo some punishment because your life wasn't good enough. See, the whole message of the gospel is this. You can receive a pardon for sin if you trust in what Christ has done. That's the message of the gospel. What kind of pardon? Here comes. A full pardon. And if you get a full pardon from Christ, then you know that it's not based on what you do. Does God want us to do good things after we become a Christian? Absolutely. But Jesus put this whole thing to rest when he was dying on a cross, looking at a criminal next to him, and he said, hey, you just put your trust in me. You win. You get to go to heaven. Win. Well, I don't know. For you, dying criminal, not much time for good works, no penance, no... It's going to be a long time. Is that what he says? How quick is that guy going to get him to heaven? Today. That's like right away. You go immediately to heaven. Why? Because it isn't about good works. It's about what Christ has done for you. That's the message of the gospel. And most people think, well, that can't be true. Because that'll steam me if I find out that all those people in prison who got Jesus at the end are going to be there in heaven too. I want to believe that purgatory thing. Because I want them to pay for something. Well, you want them to pay for something, then you got to pay for something. That's the whole point. Christ said, paid in full. It was all about the cross paying for you and the criminal. And I was just sharing the gospel a week ago Friday with a guy. And we were sitting there going at it. And he was stumbling. You cannot. That's where I draw the line. I will not believe that a criminal in prison can embrace your Christ and get right to heaven. I just can't believe that. If you can't believe that, you're stumbling over the gospel, because that's the gospel. Christ can look at a criminal on a cross with a life full of sin and say, today you're with me in paradise. Why? Because Jesus paid it all. That's the message of the gospel. And we aren't prone to believe that, because this gives Christ all the credit and gives me none. And that's the part I struggle with. And most people want religion the old-fashioned way. They want to earn it. If you trust in what Christ has done, that's the message of the gospel.
5: Brave men and women have sacrificed everything for our freedom. The Bible says, greater love has no one than this, to lay down one's life for one's friends. But one man laid down his life for the entire world, to save them from hell, to save them from eternal death. That was Jesus Christ. Here's Billy Graham.
6: Christ dying on the cross was more than the death of a martyr. It was more than his setting a good example by offering his life for his fellow man. When Christ took our place, our sins were laid on him. All of my sin was laid on Christ, and I have no sin charged to me for which God will ever hold me accountable. My sin has become Christ's burden. I will never suffer the shame of judgment and the terrors of hell.
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0: 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Mark is president of Moody Bible Institute and the senior pastor of New Life Community Church in Chicago. 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
1: You see, when you're hungry for something, you have an appetite for that. You're engaged in that. You see, when you're not really hungry for something, you're easily bored with it. And some of you have tried to get your wives to really sit down with you and watch the Bears game. And you know, some women are really, really engaged in it, but others are like, you know, a bunch of burly guys running around knocking each other down, like, that's not what I'm into. And so you said, sit down, honey, and watch this. Isn't she's like, I'll watch it for 5 minutes. Okay, I got to go. And because she's not into it, she's just not into it. You know, just like if it's not something that's close to your heart and you really like, then you easily get bored with it. Yesterday, I spent 2 hours at a mall. Now that's love, right? 2 hours. 2 hours. And we took our whole family. So, now my, you know, this is just the way people are wired. Now my wife and my daughter felt like this is way not enough time for us because, wow, we only got to see only a few places. We had a lot more time. My son Josiah stayed in the car for 2 hours in the parking lot because he didn't want to go and just read. And my 8-year-old son and I went in and we sat down at a coffee shop and he had a cinnamon roll and I had a coffee and we waited and was like, hey, this is long. And my son was, hey, when can we go? And then my daughter and my wife were like, man, this is really short time. I guess we have to go now because it's all about what you're engaged in and interested in. I was bored with it, but they were engaged in it because their heart is more into it than my heart was into it. Some of you guys, you know, you love cars and vehicles, and so you see a car driving down the street, and man, you're into the motor and the cylinders and the horsepower and the year it was done and the body and who manufactures it, and you know all the details about it, and you really love the car in your garage, and so you try to tell your wife, you know, hey, don't park too close, it can get dented, and she's like, yeah, whatever, it's just a car. But for you, no, this is much more than a car. Because you're engaged in it, your heart is there, so you think about it, you really take time, you wash it out, and your wife says, didn't you just wash it 2 days ago? Yeah, but it's dirty, can't you tell? And any little nick you notice and you want it clean and it aggravates you when people put food on the carpet and it's not taken care. Why? Because you value it highly. Some of you are into the stock market and you spend a lot of time watching a little television with little bleeps and numbers and it really affects you. Throws your day off when those numbers go down. Puts your day up when the numbers go up. You're really, really into it because you value it. And whatever we value grabs our attention, piques our interest, keeps us engaged. But if we don't value something, we are easily bored by it. We're not with it. We endure it, but it bores us. Listen to me. Hear me well. Spiritually speaking, it's a miracle of God that 40,000 people, men, women, and children were engaged in the reading of the Word of God because they were hungry for God. Hungry for God. 6 hours. Six. Not a half hour, 45 minutes. Six. It's John Piper that wrote in his book, A Hunger for God. If we don't feel strong desires for the manifestation of the glory of God, it's not because we have drunk so deeply and are satisfied. It's because we have nibbled so long at the table of the world that our soul is stuffed with small things and there's no room for the great. You realize that in some countries, they don't gather in a big building like this. In fact, in China, the gospel is exploding like no other country around the world. China, Africa, and some parts of South America, people are coming to Christ in unprecedented numbers. Churches are being birthed. And you know where typically they gather in China? They gather in homes, packed out from wall to wall. And some of the, because it's not a open country, and some of them, some of the leaders are put in jail. And you know what they have? They value the Word of God because often they don't have. They have handwritten copies of the Word of God. I had a guy that told me that many of those people have memorized just entire books of the Bible, and they hand copy the Word of God. And I'm told that if the Bible study and the teacher, the guest preacher or teacher, comes and preaches less than 2 hours, people are disappointed, like, hey, that was a really short message. Man, we're hungry here. And here's some of you saying, well, Pastor, I really hope. We need to get Pastor Mark a bigger watch because, I mean, he went over 10 minutes before, hey, tech team, big watch, neon lights in the back, hey, it's time to close. You see, whatever we're hungry for, whatever we're thirsty for, whatever we're engaged in, we can endure a lot of. You know, some of you that are into movies, you can sit there and, you know, watch hours and hours of movies. Hey, let's watch the entire Lord of the Rings series. And you'll sit there and watch 7 hours of Lord of the Rings. Be engaged in it. Or watch 4 hours of boxing. Man, you're pumped up and sad when it's over. But yet, when you just think about trying to spend 15 minutes in prayer, you like this cloud of, whoa, that's a long time. 15 minutes. I mean, ooh, you have to be almost Mother Teresa to do that. I mean, really? Hey, you're talking 15 minutes. And the point that I'm making is this, folks, is that whatever piques our interest, whatever we're hungry for, whatever we're engaged in, typically, where our heart is at is what we will have a hunger and thirst for. And it's a supernatural work of God. Let me tell you, the people that are most engaged in the things of God spiritually, typically, the countries that are hungrier for God are oftentimes the countries that are stripped down.
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1: You see, the countries in the West, like North America, we have been numbed by materialism. We don't need that much. Oh, you say, well, hey, I have a lot of needs. I know, but compared to the rest of the world, you see, if you go to Africa or Mozambique, visit Chai Chai, where I was at 2 years ago, and see the people walking to a conference barefoot and being tithing with eggs and mangoes because they have no money, then you understand that people are stripped from materialism, and oftentimes all they have is God. I don't have to tell a mother that has a teenage son on life support system because he's been shot in the head and the doctors are saying they're not sure if he's going to be survive. I don't have to tell her to pray because she prays intensely because there's need in her life. What the Spirit of God told to the churches in Revelation, you think you're well clothed and you think you have it all together, but what you don't realize is that you're poor and naked and needy. You see, you don't know, and I've been there. I've been to Laodicea in Turkey, where these people thought they had it all together. And what John was saying through the Spirit of God is, hey, you really, I don't care how much is in your bank account and what car you drive or what clothes you dress and how secure you think your career is. Really, if you had spiritual eyes, you would realize that you have a desperate need for God in your life. But oftentimes, it's desperation that leads us to that. I mean, here's my question. God, do we really have to go bankrupt to have hunger for you? I mean, really, do we have to be in an ICU unit to pray intensely? Do we have to be waiting for a test to see whether we're HIV positive or not to really be desperate for you? Or God, can you sweep through us with such wind of your Holy Spirit that we become hungry and desperate for you, even though other things in our life are doing well, that we become hungry for the manifest presence of God? You see, that's a supernatural work of God. You see, when things are going well and your life is smooth and you have no major crisis, yet you hunger for God, oh, that's the Holy Spirit of God. Because so oftentimes we get hungry for God in times of crisis, but as soon as the crisis is over, we're done. We're back to business as usual. Some of you during times of crisis, you have wept over the Word and read it and underlined, and you've devoured and called out to God and said, God, if you're not there, I don't know how I'm going to survive. But then the crisis got over. You are no longer in deep need. So the hunger subsided. The desperateness went away. And now it's just sort of nibbles of spiritual things. These people had built the wall. Life was good, yet they were hungry. Hungry for God. You say, but Pastor, how do I know if I'm hungry or not? Well, I think that's why fasting is good. If you really want to know what it means to be hungry for the presence of God, I think fasting reminds us about hunger for God. Now, if you've ever gone a day without eating, no one has to remind you when you wake up in the morning, hey, you haven't had breakfast, you forgot about it. If you go a day without eating, and the next day you wake up, you don't have to write, hey, I got to leave myself a memo that says, eat breakfast. You wake up early, and you throw open the refrigerator door, and you're like, what do we have to eat? Well, honey, why are you eating cold pizza from 3 days ago? I just am hungry. Because there's something inside of you that you're just hungry. Your appetite goes. I've been on a few fasts over the years, and the longest fast I ever went on was a 40-day fast. And I tell you, about the second week into the fast, man, your body's kind of feeling wobbly, and you develop an acute sense of smell. I mean, someone could be frying hamburgers within a mile radius, and you're like, wait, you know, is there hamburgers around here? Now, no one else smells it, but if you're fasting, suddenly any food becomes, you're like, food, where? You see it, you're aware, your body picks up on it. You know why? Because your body's saying, I want it, I need it, I desire it. I really, really desire. And so when you go on fasting, what fasting reminds you is just as your body desires food, so should your soul and spirit desire the presence of God. David said in Psalms 42, My soul thirsts for you like a deer pants after the water brook. So my soul thirsts for you, O God. Hunger, a thirst. I believe that God wants to stir that in everybody. In fact, I believe that our regular Christian life should be a life of hunger and thirsting for God. You see, I think no matter how full of joy you become, no matter how close you walk with God, I think all of your life on this earth, there'll be a sense of longing, a sense of incomplete, a sense of my soul is not quite satisfied yet, because you were designed and built to walk in perfect communion with God. And that is not going to happen. That is not going to happen this side of glory. And so I believe that we live with that tension of our soul desiring more of God. I believe that if you're a believer that knows God and you've tasted of God, that it's not going to satisfy you. It's not like, well, I drank and I'm satisfied. It's not like, well, I had some water 3 weeks ago. No, every day you're thirsty. Every day you're thirsty. You know, the doctors tell us, well, you need to drink a lot of water. And some of you say, well, I don't like water. You know why? Because you're drinking diet Pepsi. And so you're not thirsty, right? I don't want water. And you're diet Pepsi, Mountain Dew, then you're really wired. Red Bull if I need energy, and you wonder why you're so jittery and get panic attacks. Man, you're just throwing down a lot of sugar and caffeine and but let me tell you, if you stop drinking soda, and you stop drinking coffee, and all you had was water, then I could guarantee you that in one day you would want to drink something. On the beginning, you want junk food because you want that soda because the water doesn't taste that good. Even though the water is better for you. You're made up of water. It cleanses your system. It's good for you. But you will become thirsty when you're in the middle of the desert. You're in the middle of the desert and people are literally dying of thirst. They don't think of a diet Pepsi, they think of water. Spiritually speaking, it's the same thing. Some of us are not hungry for God because our souls are full of junk food. And we're filling our life with a lot of stuff out there. And when you feel down and out, your big thing is an episode of ER, and that kind of reruns, and that kind of fills you up a little bit. And the next game you're going to, and if that doesn't work, a different shade of purse that you buy satisfies you a little bit, or the achievement of putting something in the bank account. But let me tell you, all of that is crumbs. It's just crumbs. What your heart really longs for is more of God. The Spirit of God that stirs that up inside of us. 40,000 people saying, we want more of God. You know, Moses, when he saw some of the presence of God, you would think that he would be satisfied with the revelation of God. But he turns around after having these encounters with God that you and I would just long to have. One day, in boldness, he says to God, God, show me your glory. God doesn't slap him around and say, hey, Mo, haven't I given you enough? The heart of God was pleased, and God shows him as much of his glory as Moses can handle. Because I believe that God is pleased when we hunger and long for him. How hungry for God's presence are you? When you smell a little bit of the presence of God, does your neck turn to say, yeah, I want more? Did you come here this morning with the Word of God saying, feed me, God, because I long for you? Does the worship touch your heart so that you say, don't stop, because I want more of God? that has engaged your spirit so that you wake up in the morning thinking, just like I need my cup of coffee in the morning to get me going, hey, but I need your presence, God, because without your presence, I can't survive. How hungry are you for God's presence? Because here's what I know, that God shows up to hungry people. Satisfied, smug, self-reliant people that don't recognize their needs seldom encounter the full presence of God. God is close to the humble and the brokenhearted who acknowledge their need. He's close. He shows up. When doesn't matter how much you have, doesn't matter how much you possess, how self-confident or gifted you are, when you recognize your need for God and you're hungry for Him, that's where God shows up. I want you to ask yourself this question, God, how hungry am I? And maybe your prayer this morning needs to be, God, I want to be hungrier. Yeah, that's where God shows up. He shows up where people need Him and are willing to admit their deep, deep need for God. And so I'm wondering if today, as you've heard this message, that the Spirit of God has been speaking to your heart about stirring up that hunger for God. It's Campbell Morgan that said, revival cannot be organized, but we can set our sails to catch the wind from heaven when God chooses to blow upon His people once again. And so I guess what I'm asking you is, have you set your sails? You can't force revival, but you can set your sails of need before God and say, God, I need you. And maybe my heart doesn't even want to recognize that it needs you, but I'm going to set my sails to say, God, create a hunger within me. And I'd like to pray for you right now. If you are saying, Pastor Mark, I desire greater hunger for God. Lord, I pray right now for that individual that sees their heart somewhat lukewarm. They're going through a dry spell. Their heart hasn't hungered for you in a long time. They can go days with barely acknowledging your presence, Lord. And so, God, I'm asking that right now, as they listen to this message, as their heart starts to tenderize towards you, Father, that you would bring a breaking, a convicting, a renewal, that you would spark a fire, Father, even now, that would hunger for you. May this be a turning point. I pray this in Jesus' name. Amen.
0: Amen. 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

0: Good morning from the Well. I'm so glad you're listening. I'm Bill Bompas. And the Bible says, how precious concerning me are your thoughts, O God. How vast is the sum of them. Were I to count them, they would outnumber the grains of sand. When I awake, I am still with you. More great Bible study on the way, so keep it right here on the Well. Right now, I think you're going to like this.
1: I read one of the biographies of Abraham Lincoln this past week. They say that Abraham Lincoln, who entered office in 1861, was vastly different than the Lincoln who died in 1865, at least in terms of his relationship with God. The kind of faith in God that comes through the second inaugural address and the resolve to do God's will toward the end of Lincoln's presidency simply was not there in 1861. The difference, this biographer said, came in 1862 when Lincoln's 11-year-old son, Willie, died. And for one of the first times in his life, Lincoln felt absolutely powerless to do anything about it. But that brokenness, this biographer said, taught him to seek a God that was bigger than himself, to tap into purposes bigger than his own. And his newfound trust in a God bigger than himself and the belief in that God and his purposes gave him courage to issue something like the Emancipation Proclamation, which everyone told him was a bad idea. But Lincoln reasoned this way. He said, if God wants it, then I'm going to stand with God on this because God is determined to see it through. It is a point of brokenness that becomes the access to our greater strength because it puts us somewhere in touch with something much greater.
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3: Three times in 1 Corinthians 7:17 to 24, Paul encourages the believers in Corinth to remain. This persistent call to remain is a word of caution. While not an absolute prohibition on change, it is a warning against needless and heedless change. It is a call to fight the urge to jump ship for another port. It's a call to bloom where you are planted. Unlike the surrounding culture, the Christian's happiness is not determined by a change of location or a job or spouse. We read about that here in 1 Corinthians 7, and it's echoed over in Philippians chapter 4, where the Christian can live any circumstance through the enabling strength of Jesus Christ.
2: I hope you enjoyed today's Minute of Truth. 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
4: The Lord is my light and my salvation. Whom shall I fear? The Lord is the stronghold of my life. Of whom shall I be afraid? When evil men advance against me to devour my flesh, when my enemies and my foes attack me, they will stumble and fall. Though an army besiege me, my heart will not fear. Though war break out against me, even then I will be confident. One thing I ask of the Lord, this is what I seek, that I may dwell in the house of the Lord all the days of my life, to gaze upon the beauty of the Lord and to seek him in his temple.
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1: No matter how oppressive, no matter how egregious it may appear, no matter how intense the pain may get, no matter how dark the night may become, you say, Lord, not my will, but thy will be done. What are you saying? I'm saying that the Spirit of God, the Holy Spirit, when it controls us, we say, not what my flesh desires, not what my body wants, but what you desire, O Lord, is what I desire. And that's why Jesus can say, I came not to do my will, but the will of him who sent me.
2: 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We come to the most important part of Ephesians 6, and Dr. Coleman calls prayer the sealant for the entire armor of God in today's lesson titled, The Power of Prayer.
1: Let's read some verses. We're going to dive in our text. With all prayer and petition, pray at all times in the Spirit. And with this in view, be on alert with all perseverance and petition for all the saints. And pray on my behalf that utterance may be given to me in the opening of my mouth to make known with boldness the mystery of the gospel, for which I am an ambassador in chains, that in proclaiming it, I may speak boldly as I ought to speak. Father, we love you. We thank you for this day. And Lord God, we thank you for mercy and grace and compassion that you extend to us. Speak to us today, Lord, as we look into your word. And Father, for what you do, we'll be certain to give you the praise, the glory, and the honor. Rise up, O Lord, and let your enemies be scattered, and let those who hate you flee from your presence. Amen. Frederick Douglass once said, where there is no struggle, there is no progress. Where there is no struggle, there is no progress. And one of the things that I'm convinced as believers, we must understand that we will always have struggles in our spiritual journey. There is no time in your spiritual journey of sanctification, once you've gone from justification, that you will not endure struggle. I want to say that again. I want you to listen closely. There is never a time where you as a believer in Christ Jesus will be free of the struggle that comes from the dark and sinister forces of evil. They will always be there in the life of the believer. The Apostle Paul has been writing this letter to the church at Ephesus. And as he wrote this letter, he outlined some things that we've been looking at over the course of this series. The first thing he lets us know is that Yahweh is our true warrior. He takes on the armor and fights the battle, Isaiah 59:17. But not only does he tell us that the Lord, Yahweh God, is our warrior and he fights it, he also told us as believers, he said, we must learn to stand as Christians. We have to stand in the midst of opposition and whatever we encounter, he says, we are to stand. After standing, we have to understand and recognize the enemy that we are fighting against. We're not fighting against a visible enemy. This is in the invisible realm, the dark and sinister realm that exists in heavenly places, that exists in the sky, the Shemayim, and then that exists in this world, these forces that are unseen, but they are all under the auspices of the dark enemy, Satan himself. And Paul writes and let us know, he says, We are battling against this dark enemy in the invisible realm. He goes from there. He says, you have to be cognizant of the fact that he has schemes, the methodia that he brings against the believer. It's important that we understand how he walks down systematically and outline to us how we are to prepare and be prepared for the enemy that we will fight against. And then he comes in verses 14 through 17 and he says, I want you to put on the armor of God. Put on the full armor of God. We're to take all of the weapons that the Lord has given us, from the belt, the breastplate, our feet shod with the preparation of the gospel. We are to take the helmet of salvation, the sword of the Spirit. We are to take all of these weapons and we are to use them in the spiritual struggle against the dark forces in order to be victorious. And he says, once you've done all that, when we get to verse 18, he says, now I want you to pray. Today, we're going to focus on prayer. And point one, I want you to see this. We are to be the praying soldiers. We are to be the praying soldiers. What is the praying soldier's duty? The praying soldier's duty is to put on an exterior sealant that is called prayer that solidifies everything that we have done in the outward appearances. And Paul does a masterful job of explaining to us what we are to do in this area of prayer. And I want you to see this. Paul told them at Ephesus, he explained it very clear to them. He says, after you have done this, he says, now with verse 18, all prayer and petition, he says, pray at all times. Real quick, I want you to see there are two things he gives here. He says, first, there must be prayer. What is prayer? Prayer is simply this communication that we have with our Heavenly Father. Prayer is a dialogue. It is a conversation. And the beauty of prayer is this. When we go to God, who is our Father, and we present to him what is on our mind, it is unfiltered prayer. I can tell my Father whatever is on my mind. It is prayer that is heard. He responds. He's listening to what I'm saying. We're praying to our Father. He is somebody who cares about what is happening to us. And God has given us this medium of prayer whereby we can come to him and we can express to him everything that is on our heart and our mind, and we give it to him in the mode of prayer. I want to let you know something. If you don't have a robust prayer life, you are missing out. And what has happened to many of us, we have treated prayer as some obligation. It is more of duty and drudgery, and we only use prayer in moments of desperation. Stay with me, stay with me. But I'm going to tell you something. If you are only using prayer in moments of desperation, you are missing out on the abundant life that God gives when his children are connected to him in prayer. God manifests himself to us in our prayers. And it's important that we understand this. Prayer should never be treated like the proverbial sports, the Hail Mary, where they throw the ball up at the end of the game hoping that they can win. Prayer should never be like a heave from the half court line in basketball. Prayer should be a priority. And prayer should be something that we focus on because we are convinced that God dwells in the midst of our prayers and he hears the cries that come from his children. And this is why the Apostle Paul, after giving us all of this, he concludes with this final admonition. He says, I want you to pray. And then he says, bring forth also your petitions. Why are we praying and bringing these petitions? Because we understand that God has already called us. He says, cast all your cares upon me. He says, bring them to me. And that's what happens in petition. Prayer is where I am having my conversing with our Lord. Petition is where I'm making my request for God to do something on my behalf. And so you combine the two, my communication where I'm just thanking God, I'm giving him glory, I'm acknowledging that he's good, I recognize that he's the creator of heaven and earth, but then I come in after acknowledging, thanking him and praising him, and I say, Lord, now this is what I'm asking you for. What happens in petition if I've been praying already? When I get to my petition, I have a level of confidence because I know that God I've been praying to is the creator of heaven and earth. And he can handle anything that I ask of him. Somebody ought to say amen right there. I love this. The apostle Paul is laying it out. He says, prayer, your petitions. He says, this is what you should do. Look further in this text. I love it. It's beautiful. How are we to do this praying and when? He says, I want you praying at all times. Look at the first part of 18 in chapter 6. He says, at all times. Not sometimes, all the time. I know some of you may ask the question, is the Apostle Paul saying that I'm to quit my job and pray? No, he is not saying that to you at all. No, that is not what he's saying. And yesteryear, you recall, there were those who entered into monasteries, some monks, convents, some of the nuns. They isolated themselves because they wanted to contribute all of their lives, give themselves wholly over to, in their mind, the Lord. But I'm convinced a lot of the reasons why people embrace this monastic lifestyle, this kind of isolationist attitude, oftentimes it was because a misinterpretation of the biblical text. It was a misguided emotion, but it was also a form of escapism. They wanted to escape and try to avoid the challenges of living in this sinful and wicked world. And so they isolate themselves, believing that somehow in this isolated state that they could avoid sin, but they quickly recognized that it was not the place where they were that was the sin issue. It was in themselves where the sin was found. And so when Paul is admonishing us, he say, I want you to pray at all times. Paul is saying, he says, I want you to have an attitude, a mindset that says, whatever concerns me, my task, my troubles, my temperament, he says, I take it and bring it to God at all times. I'm not trying to take control of those matters for myself, but I submit them to the authority of God, and I trust God to deal with every matter that concerns me. I hope you hear me. Paul says something else here. Watch this. This is so key. I love this. It's beautiful. Paul says prayer, petition at all times. But how? How are we to pray? Look at the text. He says, in the Spirit. Look, this is key. Three things I want you to see about praying in the Spirit. Because we have misappropriated the concept of praying in the Spirit. Oftentimes, there's this belief there has to be this ecstatic speech or this outward demonstration of that I'm a little holier than you. Or I want to bring some level of attention to myself. But I'm going to tell you, there are three things I'm convinced that allow us and that manifest the reality of us praying in the Spirit. Number one, when we pray according to the will of God. Do you hear me? When we pray according to the will of God, that is how you first begin to pray in the Spirit. Listen. In Matthew chapter 26, Jesus, our Lord, the Son of God, who is taken on flesh, he is in the Garden of Gethsemane with his disciples, three of them. Jesus has his face toward Calvary. He knew what was next, and he is pressing on his way. But the weight of the journey is pretty immense. Listen to me. There's never been a time in Jesus' existence where there has been any chasm between he and the Father. And he's on his way to Calvary, and he wants his disciples to pray with him. And so he goes to the Garden of Gethsemane, and when he gets there and he starts to pray, he says, Lord, if it is possible, take this cup from me. I don't believe Jesus was afraid. I'm convinced that sometimes we find ourselves under the weight of the pressures of life. And when we get down and we pray, we're like, Lord, if you can move the mountain, I won't be mad. I don't know who wrote that song. Lord, you don't have to move my mountain, but give me the strength to climb. Lord, you can move my mountain. I can say that strength for something else. If you move the mountain, I promise you, I can leave that hiking and climbing gear wherever it is. I don't want to climb it. Now, I don't know about you, but I don't want to climb it. But you can move my mountain. But just in case you don't, help me, Holy Ghost. Just in case you don't. Not my will, but thy will be done. Look at the text. Look at the text. You got to see this in the text. Look at Matthew 26, 39. Listen to the words of Jesus Christ. Listen, this is the Son of God. He is the great I am, Prince of Peace. He had the power to call angels down from heaven. And he is in the garden on his face crying out to the Father. And he says, not my will, but thy will be done. When you pray in the Spirit, you exchange your will for the will of the Father. No matter how oppressive, no matter how egregious it may appear, no matter how intense the pain may get, no matter how dark the night may become, you say, Lord, not my will, but thy will be done. What are you saying? I'm saying that the Spirit of God, the Holy Spirit, when it controls us, we say, not what my flesh desires, not what my body wants, but what you desire, O Lord, is what I desire. And that's why Jesus can say, I came not to do my will, but the will of him who sent me. And when we get to the place where we can pray in the Spirit, then we are praying, thy will be done. Look at point number two here. Not only pray that the Lord's will be done, but the second thing here is we shift. I want you to see this. It's important that we are not just focused on us, but we want a clear conscience here. We want to pray with a clear conscience. You with me? You and I have a hard time asking the Lord's will be done if our conscience is not clear. Y'all stay with me. Now, some of you are saying, wait, what are you saying? I'm saying that sin will give you a conscience that's convoluted and clouded. And you cannot go to the Lord with a level of confidence and boldness when your conscience is not clear. The Apostle Paul says it well here in the text, and I want you to see this in the book of Acts. In the book of Acts, the Apostle Paul, I believe, is speaking here at this moment. And he's going to say it also is going to be said in Hebrews. He's talking here about the importance and the necessity of having this clear conscience. The clear conscience is a mind that's unencumbered. The clear conscience says that there is nothing that's hindering me from being charged or accused of something that will make me less receptive to what God desires to do in and through me. Look in verse 16. In view of this, Acts 24, I also do my best to maintain always a blameless conscience before God and what? Men. He says, I don't want anyone to accuse me of something and it be legitimate that I have not dealt with. There's no sin. There are no accusations that can be leveled against me that I have not dealt with God, and therefore I have a clear conscience. There are many of us, we have done things and we know we are guilty as charged. And we have not dealt with that sin. And so when we get down to pray, the Holy Spirit of God begins to convict us. We're distracted in prayer because we know I haven't done what was right. And so what we try to do is we try to silence the conviction of the Holy Spirit of God. But I'm going to tell you something. If you do not deal with it, there is no way you can pray in the Spirit because you have a conscience that is bombarded by sin. That's why one of the first things that happen when it comes to prayer is you need to repent. You and I have to come. We have to say, Lord, I've fallen short. I know I have. And then when the Spirit of God convicts us and you say, Lord, I want to have a clear conscience. Look what he says. Look, this is a vertical and a horizontal dimension. He says, with God, vertical, horizontal, with men. Yes, people can accuse you of something, but you want to make certain that's a lie. You can't defend yourself against everything everybody say, and you don't have to. Let them talk. But when you get down, if you know that God has given you a clear conscience, he said, Lord said, hey, you have a clean bill of health. We good. There are no infractions between us. You have done. Then you can get down and you can pray with boldness. You can pray with confidence. And when you call upon the name of God, you know God is going to show up in your situation. But see, the problem with some of us is that we don't have a clear conscience before God. And we get down on one knee trying to pray and we can't get it done because we know that we're in sin and rebellion against God. But when your conscience is clear, when you know that you're walking in his will, when you know that you've been doing that which God has called you to the best of your ability, you can pray with a level of boldness and confidence and with a clear conscience. That is praying in the Spirit. I don't have to be in a church to pray in the Spirit. Praying in the Spirit says that there is clarity, continuity, the flow of the Spirit between me and my Father is unobstructed. That's how you pray in the Spirit. But number three, look at this on the slide. I want you to see it. First of all, we're going to pray according to the will of God. We're going to pray with a clear conscience. And then finally, you and I are going to pray knowing that the Spirit makes intercession on our behalf. I love in Romans. Look in Romans, because in the book of Romans, Paul writing here again. And in Romans chapter 26, the apostle explains to us how in prayer that we have this lack of clarity on our behalf, that there is a need for an intercessor. See, this is the same way in the law. When you and I arrive in court, we often have to have an attorney to be our representative or our intercessor. Why is that? It is because there are some things that we don't quite understand, some nuances, some interpretation when it comes to the finer details of the law. And therefore, we need someone to intercede on our behalf. We need someone to speak the language to the judge, to explain, to articulate, to defend us in the matter that we're in the court system for. And in the same manner, the Holy Spirit of God makes intercession on our behalf. He is our representative, spiritually speaking, to God the Father. And the Bible lets us know here, look in verse 26, you got to see it. And in the same way, the Spirit, this is the Holy Spirit of God, also, what does he do? He helps. He's like the Azer in the Old Testament, the helper who comes along beside. In our what? In our weakness. Have you ever been in prayer and you ever had a situation where you're like, man, I need God to show up? And you get down to pray, but the matter is, it just consistently keeps coming to your mind, your thoughts, and you're trying to pray, and you're trying to read the scripture back to God and pray the scripture to God, but it keeps coming to your mind, and then you can't quite find the words to articulate what is going on in your person emotionally, and you're like, Lord, I'm not certain what to say. Lord, I don't know what to do, but Lord God, I need help in this moment where I'm dealing with this weakness. And he said the Holy Spirit steps in.
2: 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This will also be the last message in our series, From Bondage to Breakthrough. As you may know, Dr. Coleman also serves as senior pastor of the Impact Church of the Woodlands in the Woodlands, Texas. 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The church is located at 5401 Shadow Bend Place, the Woodlands, Texas, and Sunday worship times are 8 and 10:45 a.m. But wherever you may live, we always encourage you to find a local church in your area so that you can worship, fellowship with, and grow in your faith with other believers. As we close, I want to remind you, submit to the authority of God and trust Him about every matter that concerns you and bring your concerns to Him. Pray at all times.
3: 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Bill Bupp is with you, and we've got some great Bible teaching on the way, but we love to tell stories here on The Well, and I hope these encourage you as we kind of go in between the Bible teaching programs, so please listen to this.
4: The key to overcoming is an unshakable faith in God. Well, it's quite simple, isn't it? 1 John 5, verse 4, it is by faith in Christ, by an unshakable confidence in His love, His wisdom, His goodness, His promises, that we overcome the world. It's by faith we overcome the world. If you were to go back to Job and all his troubles, I love that verse in Job chapter 13 and verse 15. Though he slay me, I mean, he's not dead yet, but he's lost his kids. He's lost his health, his wealth. I mean, what else could happen? Though he slay me, yet will I trust him. That's how you overcome, by faith, an unshakable trust in God's goodness, faith in God's character, that he's good and his ways are just, faith in God's word, that it's true no matter how we feel, no matter what's happening, faith in God's sovereign purposes, that all things work together for good, and this is going to conform us to likeness to Jesus Christ, faith in God's promises, that his grace is sufficient, that he'll never leave us or forsake us, that he'll not allow us to be tempted beyond what we can bear. Faith in God's presence. Lo, I am with you always. Faith in God's love, that nothing will separate us from it. Faith in God's power, that he's able to deliver the godly from every trap and every temptation of Satan. Faith in God's wisdom, that his ways are higher than our ways and his thoughts, far beyond ours. It's faith in that that will help us ride out the storm and live in the darkness. It will act as an anchor in the rising tide of trouble and trial. Because you see, faith is only as good as its object. And when we make God the object of our faith, no trial can shake us, and no temptation can undo us.
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8: Psalm chapter 1 explains that happiness is neither inevitable nor unattainable. It is possible. For those of you that are new to church entirely, and you're like, what are psalms? Psalm is the Hebrew word for song. So the book of Psalms is like the 150 greatest hits of ancient Israel.
7: Welcome back to Summit Life with Pastor J.D. Greer. I'm your host, Molly Vidovich. Today, we're kicking off a new teaching series in the book of Psalms called Question Everything. We're discovering how an ancient book of music lyrics can help us answer some of the most pressing questions on our hearts. Questions that people have been asking from the beginning of time. And you might be surprised by the answers. And before we dive in, be sure to stay with us until the end of the program. We'll introduce a brand new resource from Pastor JD that addresses some of the questions he's asked most often as a pastor and teacher. Let's turn to Psalm 1 now as we look at the first question at hand. Why am I not happy?
8: We are beginning a new series this weekend on the book of Psalms. We're going to see how an Old Testament book that's written nearly 3,000 years ago deals with some of the most poignant existential questions that we ask today. The first question that we're going to get to is the question, why am I not happy? Why am I not happy? A lot of us, I think, are thinking about the, shall we say, the enigma of happiness with the tragic death of Robin Williams, a guy who spent most of his life trying to make others happy, but was apparently so unhappy in his own life that he chose to end it. And I realize that there are some pretty severe neurological, medical issues that were contributing to his depression, and I'm not trying to brush over those, but it's a very sad situation. And made a lot of people ask the question, what does it mean to be happy? Can you be happy? And if so, how? So let me just ask you, straight up, directly this weekend, are you happy? Right now, in this situation, in where you are in life, are you happy? I talked to one Christian girl who was, I'm very committed Christian, I'm very active in the church, who said, I'm not sure I've ever totally been happy. Maybe you're the kind of person that goes up and down. You're happy one moment, one season, then you're unhappy the next. Let me ask the question a different way. If life did not change at all for you from this moment forward, and by that I mean your situation didn't improve, your marital status didn't change, your career did not progress, your body doesn't feel any substantially better than it does now, can you be happy with life? Google autocomplete verifies that this is a very pressing question. Here's how Google autocomplete completed the how can I be happy is the very first one. How can I be sure is second? How can I be saved? How can I become a Bola lyrics? That was number four on my computer. And then how can I be pretty? Full disclosure, I was actually looking up how can I be pretty when I discovered that. But nonetheless, you see, how can I be happy is a very important question that people want to know. The entire book of Psalms opens with the word happy. In fact, if you haven't done so already, take out, if you have a Bible, open it up to the book of Psalms. Psalms 1:1. Blessed is the man. Blessed in the Hebrew language is the word ashrei, which literally means happy. That's what Psalm 1 is about. And scholars say that because this psalm is the opening to the whole book of Psalms, they're putting it there because it captures one of the dominant themes of the book of Psalms. 26 times in the book of Psalms, the writers are going to deal with the question of, can we be happy, truly happy? And if so, how? Now, I know that at this point, a bunch of y'all kind of roll your eyes internally and say, the pastor's asking us, how can we be happy? I wonder if he's going to say Jesus, you know? You're like, that's just too easy, man. It reminds me of the first grader who, you know, is in Sunday school and his teacher says, what's gray, has four paws and a bushy tail? And the first grader's like, sounds like a squirrel, but we're in Sunday school, so the answer has to be Jesus. And you're like, I know this is what you're going to say. I understand you think I'm going to say that, but this psalm is a lot more complex than that, and it's not nearly that simplistic. I've heard it said that when you're young, you think happiness is inevitable. You're going to find that special person. You're going to get into that fulfilling job. If you'll be patient, happiness is just around the corner. It's coming. Life is going to be good. Happiness is inevitable. But by the time you get older, it's gone from happiness is inevitable to happiness being, you think, unattainable. I've heard it described as the difference between two of Shakespeare's most famous plays, Much Ado About Nothing and Hamlet. Much Ado About Nothing, if you've read or seen that one, basically at the end of Much Ado About Nothing, everybody gets to come home, everybody gets to marry who they wanted to marry, the person they thought was dead was really alive, the person they thought betrayed them didn't actually betray them, and everyone lives happily ever after. Then you got Hamlet. Last scene of Hamlet, everybody dies bitter and disappointed. When you're young and naive, you think life is essentially Much Ado About Nothing. It's headed toward happiness. As you get older, you begin to think that it's much more like Hamlet. Psalm chapter 1 explains that happiness is neither inevitable nor unattainable. It is possible, right? Psalm 1. By the way, for those of you that are new to church entirely, and you're like, what are psalms? Psalm is the Hebrew word for song. So the book of Psalms is like the 150 greatest hits of ancient Israel. And we're going to look at a few of them, four of them, over the next few weeks. So, Psalm 1, verse 1. Happy is the man who walks not in the counsel of the ungodly, nor stands in the way of sinners, nor sits in the seat of scoffers. But his delight is in the law of the Lord, and on that law he meditates day and night. He is like a tree planted by streams of water that yields its fruit in its season. Its leaf does not wither, and in all that he does, he prospers. The ungodly are not so. The ungodly are like the chaff that the wind drives away. Therefore, the ungodly will not stand in the judgment, nor sinners in the congregation of the righteous. For the Lord knows the way of the righteous, but the way of the ungodly will perish. This psalm contrasts the godly with the ungodly. Those who walk with God, the psalmist says, are like trees that are planted near streams of water that have deep roots that bear fruit year after year and prosper in all that they do. The ungodly, by contrast, are like chaff. Chaff was the very fragile shell that went around a wheat seed. It was very light and substantial. In fact, the way they would separate the wheat from the chaff is they would put it in a basket and they would throw it up. And even the slightest breeze would carry away the chaff so that only the wheat seed would fall back down into the basket. The psalmist uses this metaphor of a tree and chaff to show you why those who know God can be happy in a way that those who do not know God cannot be happy. He identifies two things that people usually look to make them happy that cannot, in fact, make them happy at all. All right? So if you're taking notes, write this down. Here's letter A. You won't be happy, he says, when your happiness is based on circumstances. You won't be happy when your happiness is based on circumstances. You see how the psalmist in verse 3 seems to assume that your life goes through seasons? You have springs and summer seasons where the environment is favorable. Then you've got winter seasons that threaten to kill you. You will have drought seasons that threaten to starve you. You cannot cut out the drought and winter seasons from life. And if your happiness is dependent on you being in a spring season, happiness will always be elusive to you. If your happiness is dependent on you getting into and staying in a spring season of marriage, if it depends on you getting into a wonderful summer of your career, if it means getting into a great summer of retirement, then you will always find happiness to be elusive. I've been reading a book by Tim Keller called Walking with God Through Pain and Suffering. And Keller in this book says that the modern approach to happiness is to remove any and all suffering. So avoid pain. And if you can't avoid it, sedate it. Eliminate disease. Become an activist and try to eliminate, eradicate disease, discomfort, and injustice. And these are good and worthy goals and often very Christian goals. But Keller says, listen, no amount of money, power, and planning can prevent bereavement, dire illness, relationship betrayal, financial disaster, or a host of other troubles from entering your life. Human life is fatally fragile and subject to forces beyond our power to manage. We will never succeed as a human race at removing all pain and suffering. Not in this age, not in the next age, not in the 10 ages after that, if we have that long. So if your whole strategy for being happy is getting and staying into a summer season, you will fail. And for many of you, that is entirely your strategy for getting happiness is simply to get yourself into a season of life where things are good. And he's saying that will fail because life has seasons. I know that some of you will lose all respect for me here, but to see how our culture deals with happiness, I went and looked up on WikiHow, which is the great repository of the collective wisdom of the human race, how to be happy. Here are the top 8 ways WikiHow identifies you should be happy. Number 1, piece of counsel, be optimistic. So what if your life is a huge mess with no promise that anything is going to change in the future? Well, just ignore those facts and just assume that it's going to get better. Clap along if you feel like that's what you want to do. So what if someone pooped on your front porch? Free fertilizer, right? How many things in life is that going to work for? How many things in life, it may work for poop on your front porch, but is it going to work for everything? Number 2, follow your gut. Oh, sure. That's great advice, right? Follow, your heart is deceitful above all things, Jeremiah says, and desperately wicked. But by all means, follow your heart because that will make you happy because everyone who follows their heart becomes happy. Miley Cyrus, right? Number 3, own yourself. Own yourself, meaning don't apologize for who you are because you're awesome. But what if, in fact, you aren't awesome? And what if you have a lot of serious flaws that seriously need addressing? Well, that's a tough question, so let's just ignore that and move on. Number 4, make enough money to meet basic needs. That's great until you can't or you don't because you lost your job. And by the way, most of the unhappy people that I know personally have their basic needs that are met. Number 5, treat your body like it deserves to be happy. Because, you know, cancer never hits happy people, only hits unhappy people, so that'll work. Number 6, stay close to family and friends, unless they're jerks, of course. And what if your family and friends desert you? Well, you should have chosen better family and friends. Number 7, have deep, meaningful conversations, unless you're depressed or sad, because then that can be a real drag. Number 8, smile. That's right. If all else fails, fake it. Just fake it. Seriously, is that the best we have? That is the collective wisdom of the human race on how to be happy.
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8: Our culture's approach to happiness is built on the idea that we get the word happy from. I told you that happy in the English language comes from the root word we get the word happening from. So you are happy when what you want to happen happens. When what you don't want to happen happens, you're not happy. What the psalmist is talking about is joy, which is different. Joy goes deeper than the circumstances and your happenings because it has a source of joy that is not dependent on your happenings. Let me just ask you, is your happiness dependent on your happenings? You need something deeper. If you're really going to be happy, you need something deeper than your happenings. You need roots that go deeper into something that can endure both spring and winter seasons. Later in the Psalms, King David would say this, Psalm 4:7, you have put more joy in my heart than they, the ungodly, have when their grain and wine abounds. In other words, I got more joy in God than people have when their wine and grain overflow. And when I'm in a season where my grain and wine don't abound, I still have God, and he's a better source of joy than when I do have grain and wine. Listen to this. For the Christian, seasons of drought can actually deepen your joy, which is totally counterintuitive to people. But seasons of drought can deepen your joy because it's in those seasons that you learn to drive your roots deeper into Christ. And in those seasons where Christ is all that you have, you find indeed that he is all that you need. And so when you go through a season of drought or winter and you drive your roots deep into the gospel, into God, then you find that when your wine and grain come back, your real joy is not in them anyway. And like David, you say, I got more joy in God than I do in grain and wine. So when the grain and wine's here, great. When it's not, great, because I've got God and he never changes. Letter B, letter B. He says, you won't be happy when you have no anchor point outside of yourself. You're not going to be happy if you have no anchor point outside of yourself. See verses 4 and 5. The happy man, he says, is like a tree with deep roots that anchor him. This attacks one of our culture's most cherished myths. That myth is the belief that happiness comes from complete freedom. You'll be happy, the myth goes, when you answer to no one. When you're free to make all your own rules, to define your own meaning, when you're like a room without a roof, that's when you're happy. C.S. Lewis compared this to the fish who decides that he wants to be free by escaping the confines of water. He's swimming along the ocean and is tired of all the tight confines of the ocean. And so he says, I'm sick of this. I'm going to jump out and be a free fish on the land. So he hops out on the shore. Is he free? C.S. Lewis says, he sort of. But is he going to be happy? Not for very long, right? Because he's a fish that's designed for water, so he is freest and happiest when he's in the environment he was designed for. The fish was designed for water, Lewis said. The human soul is designed for God. Therefore, you will be freest and you will be happiest when you are anchored in the thing that God has designed you to be in. A tree without roots is tumbleweed. Tumbleweed in some ways is freer than a tree, but is it happier? I would suggest not. Look at how the psalmist unpacks this. Verse 4, the ungodly, by contrast, are not so. They're like chaff the wind drives away. When we're not anchored into something outside of ourselves, there comes a point in your life at which you're just gone. You're forgotten. Nothing you did mattered. You just blow away. Life is a tale told by idiots, full of sound and fury, signifying nothing. I think this is Shakespeare Sunday. This is the third reference to Shakespeare, right? But there's no real justice in life. There's no real answer for this yearning in your heart for meaning and eternity. And see, here's what happens. When you begin to think of life that way, an incredible despair starts to encroach over your heart. You say, no. I'm just going to have fun while I'm here. You know, YOLO, then you die. Right? No. That will work for a while when you're young and naive. But as you begin to get older, you will have to start fighting off this suffocating futility that begins to press in on you. You don't take my word for that. You're like, well, dude, you're in your 20s. What do you know about that? You're still a young man. Take the words of Leo Tolstoy. You know who Leo Tolstoy was? He was a Russian novelist. He wrote War and Peace, Anna Karenina. Leo Tolstoy wrote his autobiography. It was called Confessions. And in there, he talks about something that happened to him. He said was completely surprising. It happened in his mid to late 50s. He said, I was in a situation in life where everything was like it should be. He said, my books were selling like crazy. I'd never have to write another word and I'd be a wealthy man. He said, I had a great marriage. My kids love me. He said, my reputation. He said, the critics love me. He said, I was physically strong. I felt good. I was an iron tribe. I was a rock. He said everything was good. He said, but this question in my 50s kept pressing in on my heart. It brought me to the verge of suicide. It demanded an answer without which I can't really live. Here's the question. Is there any meaning in my life that my inevitable death will not erase? Today or tomorrow, he says, death will come to those that I love, and then it will come to me. Soon, not only will I not exist, but no one will exist that remembers anything that I have said or done. So why then go on with the effort? I've always wanted to have my life to have a meaning, but what's it all for? What's it all leading to? What difference does it make whether or not I do this thing or that thing or nothing at all? For a time, it was possible for me to live intoxicated with life. That's called being young. But as soon as one is sober, that's called getting older, it is impossible not to see that life in the face of death is a fraud, and a stupid fraud at that. How often I've been told, oh, you cannot understand the meaning of life, so don't even think about it, just live. I can no longer do that, nor can anybody who really thinks about anything. If your life has no anchor outside of itself, it's chaff. It has no real permanence. Every pleasure is fleeting. It's full of sound and fury, a tale told by an idiot, signifying nothing. The psalmist goes on. Verse 5, the ungodly will not survive the judgment. In other words, not only is life here meaningless, even worse, at the end of a meaningless life, you stand under judgment. You see, the Bible says it is appointed unto man once to die, and after that, the judgment, which means that one day you will stand before the Almighty God at his throne, and you will give an answer for your life, and you will hear one of two words, forgiven or condemned. What's it going to be like for you in that moment? What is it like if you gained everything that you wanted in life? What if you did manage to keep yourself in a summer season to stand before the throne of God and hear that one word verdict on your life, condemned? What would it profit, Jesus said, a man for him to gain the whole world and lose his soul? What would you give in exchange for your soul? Think about his logic, right? What dream that you obtained on earth, what house, what pleasure, what possession, what relationship are you going to say is worth the trade of your soul for eternity? The psalmist could not have been more clear in laying out two very distinct ways to live, could he? This is a theme that's going to appear over and over in the book of Psalms. There are two ways to live, and you've got to choose one of the two. The man who knows God lives with an abundant, never-ceasing source of joy that endures throughout all the seasons of his life. And when he dies, he is received into eternal glory. The ungodly live with an increasingly suffocating sense of futility. Every pleasure is fleeting. They have no recourse in pain. They find no deeper meaning in suffering. And when they die, they go into judgment. There are two ways to live. Which of these two ways will you choose to live? Now, the psalmist does one other thing in this psalm, and I want to take a few minutes to show it to you before we close, because he reveals to you the secret to really being happy. It's not enough to simply be a Christian or try Jesus or go to church or let go and let God or whatever you want to say. Now, he gives you the secret. It's in verse 1. Watch this. Blessed is the man who walks not in the counsel of the ungodly. Counsel's how you, it's about how you think, right? Nor stands in the way of sinners. Way of sinners is how you live. Nor sits in the seat of scoffers. In those days, where you sat is where you thought you belonged. The young sat with the young, the rich sat with the rich, the old sat with the old. So in other words, he's saying where you choose to find your identity, where you, how you think, how you live, where you base your identity. Here's what he's saying. Let your mind, your behaviors, and your identity be shaped by the word of God. It's not enough to come to church. It's not enough to be a Christian. It's not enough to be religious or even be saved. You have to drive the roots of your soul deep into the gospel so that your thinking, your actions, and your identity are all shaped by the gospel. The gospel must become an anchor for your soul with roots that go so deep that whatever seasons you pass through, whether a winter of loneliness, a drought of depression, a storm of temptation, whatever season, you have an anchor that keeps your soul steadfast. Write this down. The secret to happiness is driving your roots deep into the gospel.
7: He will hold you fast. You are precious to him, and he will not let you go. A much-needed reminder today on Summit Life with Pastor J.D. Greer. 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It's actually part of our mission statement for Summit Life. Tell us a bit more. 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
7: Yes.
9: Deep means the gospel isn't just something that you agree with your head. 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
7: That's right.
9: It's changed how you think about your identity, your hope, your habits, your relationships. 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It means the gospel never stops with you. 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It moves into your home, your work, your friendships, your neighborhood, ultimately to the nations. 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
1: 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That would be great. We'd love for you to listen that way. And then also just to get the word out about us. Thank you so much. And again, thank you for listening. More Bible teaching on the way. Right now, listen to this.
2: There's one particular community, tribe, that they're trying to reach, and it's really difficult. And the chief sends him a message. And the chief said to him, "We are going to come tonight, and we are going to murder you and everyone in your compound." Now, the reason we know every detail of this, and I've researched this, is because David Livingstone kept diaries, and all of this is written in the diaries. So he's writing in his diary, "Lord, we've labored so faithfully. Please, please, please protect us. Please help us." And there's a little bit of fear in what he wrote on that day. Concerned their ministry will be obliterated and everyone will die. But they didn't come and kill them. Anyway, a couple of years later, they eventually introduced the chief of the tribe to Jesus, and the entire community converts and follows Jesus. David Livingstone said, no, the story gets better. David Livingstone said to the chief, "You sent me a message that you were going to come and kill me and kill everyone in the compound." He says, "Yes, yes, we came." "Well, why did you not kill us?" "Well, because when we came to the compound, there were 39 giants surrounding the compound. We counted them. They were big warriors. And there were 39 of them surrounding the compound." A couple of years later, David Livingstone returns to his sending church in Scotland, and he tells that story. At the end of the meeting, the secretary of the church comes up to David Livingstone and says, "Dr. Livingstone, do you remember the date that the chief were going to come and kill you?" He says, "Of course I know the date." He gives him the date. The secretary of the church opens the church diary and he shows him that date. There were 39 people in the church in Scotland praying for them. 39 people praying in a church in Scotland, and there were 39 warriors surrounding the compound. Do not say that is a coincidence.
3: The instructions of the Lord are perfect, reviving the soul. The decrees of the Lord are trustworthy, making wise the simple. The commandments of the Lord are right, bringing joy to the heart. The commandments of the Lord are clear, giving insight for living. Reverence for the Lord is pure, lasting forever. The laws of the Lord are true, each one is fair. They are more desirable than gold, even the finest gold. They are sweeter than honey, even honey dripping from the comb. They are a warning to your servant, a great reward to those who obey them.
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5: We can be faithful to stand even in the darkest of days. Elijah did that. We can do that. He was a man, as the scripture says, with a nature like ours. He's not Superman. He's just a man. And what he did, we can do.
6: Elijah was a man with a nature just like you and me. In fact, he was a nobody living on the backside of nowhere. But he was willing to confront wicked

0: King Ahab. He was faithful to speak up and stand up for the Lord, his God. What was his secret? This is From His Heart with Pastor Jeff Shreve. Thank you for joining us today as we'll discover the answer to that question and more from Pastor Jeff's message, Faithful to Stand, from his series, Holy Boldness, Lessons from Elijah, the Prophet of Fire. 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
1: Are you faithful to stand for the Lord? Let's look. 1 Kings chapter 17. This is the first time we're introduced to the prophet Elijah. Elijah lived in the 800s. B.C., he had a ministry from 870 to 845 B.C., 25 years of ministry. He ministered during the reign mostly of King Ahab, wicked King Ahab. And this is what the scripture says. Now Elijah the Tishbite, who was of the settlers of Gilead, said to Ahab, "As the Lord, the God of Israel, lives, before whom I stand, surely there shall be neither dew nor rain these years except by my word." And the word of the Lord came to him, saying, "Go away from here and turn eastward and hide yourself by the brook Kereth, which is east of the Jordan. And it shall be that you shall drink of the brook, and I have commanded the ravens to provide for you there." So he went and did according to the word of the Lord, for he went and lived by the brook Kereth, which is east of the Jordan. And the ravens brought him bread and meat in the morning and bread and meat in the evening, and he would drink from the brook. I want you to notice with me three encouragements from this passage of scripture, three encouragements from the life and the beginning of the ministry of Elijah, encouragements to help you and me stand faithful for the Lord. Encouragement number one, we can be faithful to stand even in the darkest of days. Even in the darkest of days. Now listen, our days are dark and they're getting darker by the hour. We live in a time of spiritual apathy and a time of gross immorality and all sorts of apostasy taking place all around us, and churches bailing out on the word of God all over the country. Hey, that's the kind of place that Elijah lived in. Because in Elijah's day, he was facing Ahab. See, he came on the scene in the worst of times for Israel. The 12 tribes of Israel that made up the one nation Israel, 10 of those tribes said, "We're not going to follow Rehoboam." Rehoboam was king in Jerusalem where the temple was. And so they went and they said, "We're going to have our own kingdom." And so the 10 tribes split from the two tribes. Their first king was a man named Jeroboam. And Jeroboam was, he's the son of Nebat. He was awful. And every king in Israel's history after the split is compared to Jeroboam, the son of Nebat. He's the standard bearer for bad kings. And we come to king number 7 in this divided monarchy. His name is Ahab, verse 29. Now Ahab, the son of Omri, became king over Israel in the 38th year of Asa, king of Judah. And Ahab, the son of Omri, reigned over Israel in Samaria 22 years. And Ahab, the son of Omri, did evil in the sight of the Lord more than all who were before him. It's a dark time in Israel's history. Hey, it's a dark time in our history today. And God is looking for some people who will be faithful to stand, who will have holy boldness. Now, Elijah comes on the scene. He tells Ahab, speaks right to his face, and says, "There's not going to be any rain. No rain except by my word. No rain for years." And we read about in James chapter 5, it was 3.5 years before there was rain. Hey, you go for 3.5 years with no rain or no dew, you're in trouble, big time trouble, because everything starts to die. And that's what he said to Ahab. Hey, Elijah was faithful to stand even in the darkest days, and you and I can be too. Second encouragement from this passage. We can be faithful to stand as we recognize who God is. We recognize who he is. So we have, you know, I mean, don't discount the fact that Ahab is a big shot. He is king. He is over all the armies. You know, back in the day, in Bible times, if you're king, I mean, what you say goes. If you want to have somebody killed, they're killed. I mean, it's just so different than today. You're not president when you're king. You're king, and your word is the law. That's the way it works. And so here comes Elijah. He comes from the other side of the Jordan. He comes across the Jordan. He gets up in Ahab's face, and he says in verse 1, "As the Lord, the God of Israel, lives, before whom I stand, surely there shall be neither dew nor rain these years except by my word." Boldness, power, judgment spoken to Ahab. Now, how did he get that? Well, he knew three things that you and I need to know, because there are three key things that give you holy boldness, that give you the ability to stand up even in the face of difficulty and danger and darkness. He knew this. First of all, the Lord Yahweh is God alone. The Lord God is God alone. The name Elijah means this: the Lord is my God. Well, he was a man whose name meant the Lord is my God. And he understood there is only one God. It's not Baal. It is Yahweh. In Isaiah chapter 45, verse 5, the Lord says this: "I am the Lord, and there is no other. Besides me, there is no God." Now, Baal is supposed to be the God of rain. He's supposed to be the God of fertility. So when Elijah says, "As the Lord lives, before whom I stand, there's not going to be any rain," God is showing to Ahab and Jezebel who God is, because he's shutting it down, and Baal's not going to have any power to bring rain. Why? Because Baal is nothing. That's why. Hey, he knew that the Lord is God alone. Secondly, he knew that the Lord is to be feared and obeyed. Why did Elijah do what he did? Why did he step up the way he did? Because he knew that there is only one God, and that's Yahweh, and I need to fear him because he's God, and revere him because he's God, and obey him because he is God. Solomon said this at the end of the book of Ecclesiastes. You know, Solomon in Ecclesiastes goes on this massive search for satisfaction, trying to find the thing that will satisfy his soul. And he tries work, and he tries wine, and he tries women, and he tries accomplishment. And he tries all this stuff. And then he says, "Vanity of vanities, all is vanity." He said, "I hated life." He said, "I can't find the satisfaction in life." But then he realizes, the reason I can't find it is because I'm looking for love in all the wrong places. I'm looking for satisfaction in all the wrong places. It only comes from God. And he says, "For who can eat and who can have enjoyment without him?" And the answer is no one. No one. And so Solomon closes the book of Ecclesiastes, and he says this, the conclusion, when all has been heard, is fear God and keep his commandments, because this applies to every person. For the Lord will bring every act to judgment, everything which is hidden, whether it is good or evil. Hey, Elijah knew that the Lord God was God alone. He knew that the Lord was to be feared and obeyed. And when God gave him a word, he had to speak that word. And he wasn't afraid to speak even to the king. Why? He wasn't afraid of the king because he feared God. And when you fear God, you don't fear man. Jesus said in Matthew chapter 10, verse 28, "And do not fear those who kill the body, but are unable to kill the soul, but rather fear him who is able to destroy both soul and body in hell." That's the one you are to fear. And that's who Elijah feared. And he did his will. Years ago, I heard about a Russian soldier. His name was Ivan Mosiev. They called him Vanya. Vanya was born in 1952. He died in 1972, only 20 years old. Vanya became a Christian when he was 16 years old, and he was sold out for the Lord. I mean, he loved the Lord. He had a holy boldness. He wanted to be the witness God wanted him to be. Well, he was drafted into the army at 18, just as all the young men in Russia had to serve in the Russian Red Army at that age. Well, he went to the army, communist Russia, and he's sharing Jesus everywhere he goes. And his superiors are telling him, you need to shut up. You need to not talk anymore about Jesus. And he's winning people to the Lord right and left. And they're trying to clamp down on Vanya. And Vanya said this, would a nightingale have ordered to stop singing, obey? It could not, and neither can I. He went on to say this, I have a higher allegiance, and that is to Jesus Christ. He has given me certain orders, and I cannot disobey. And he spoke up for Jesus until they tortured him to death. They sent his body back to his parents. They welded the coffin shut so they couldn't see his body. But his mother demanded that it be opened. And when they opened the coffin, they saw a body that had been so beaten and tortured and brutalized. Why? For his faith in Jesus Christ, because he was faithful to stand.
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1: Holy boldness. Those are two words that so aptly describe the life of the prophet Elijah. 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Now, I think the Lord is calling you and me to do the same in our day. In my series, Holy Boldness, Lessons from Elijah, the Prophet of Fire, you'll learn how to stand strong in your faith regardless of the circumstances. 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
1: So Elijah knew that the Lord is God alone. He knew that the Lord is to be feared and obeyed. And he knew that the Lord is calling and had called him to come to him. He was inviting him to come and be in his presence, just as the Lord does today, invites us to come and be in his presence. See, in verse 1, it says, before the Lord, before whom I stand, as the Lord, the God of Israel lives, before whom I stand. That word stand can mean lots of different things. Now, we think, but I'm standing up for the Lord, and he was standing up for the Lord. But it also means to stand by. He stood by the Lord. The reason he could stand up for the Lord is because he first stood by the Lord, stood in the Lord's presence, and was given power by the Lord. He spent time with him. How do you get holy boldness? You have to spend time with God. You don't just get it because you pray a 5-second prayer. You have to marinate in the Lord's presence. And Jesus said in Matthew chapter 11, come to me, all who are weary and heavy laden, and I will give you rest. Take my yoke upon you and learn from me, for I am gentle and humble in heart, and you shall have rest for your souls, for my yoke is easy and my load is light. Come, come, come. He wants to spend time with you. The King of the universe wants to spend time with you. Now, do you remember in the New Testament, Mary and Martha, where Martha's having Jesus over for dinner, and she's cooking this fabulous meal for Jesus, and she's in the kitchen slaving away, and her sister Mary, she goes into the other room, and she's seated at the Lord's feet listening to his word, and Martha's so frustrated. She said, Lord, tell her, don't you see me? I'm doing all this work alone. Tell my sister to come in and help me. And Jesus said to her, Martha, Martha, you're worried and bothered about so many things, but only a few things matter, really only one, for Mary has chosen the good part, which shall not be taken away from her. Have you noticed today how it's so easy to get worried and bothered about so many things? Have you noticed today how it's so hard to not get distracted when you try and spend time with God, when you try and pray? You know, one of the things about technology can be a good thing, but it can be a bad thing because it causes us to be very distracted. We have these things called alerts. You notice when you get an alert, bing, hey, somebody just Facebooked me. Somebody just sent me a message. I wonder who that is. I just got a message from AT&T. Wonderful, they're thinking about me. You know, I mean, we're just constantly getting all this stuff and it causes us to be so scattered. And we get worried and bothered. You know what that meant when Jesus said that to Martha? You're worried and bothered about so many things. It means you're pulled in so many different directions. Mary wasn't pulled in so many different directions. Why? Because she parked it at the Lord's feet and she was listening to the Lord's word. Listen, if we're going to be people who make a difference, we got to spend time with the Lord. Because you're not going to get there any other way. And how does God speak? He spoke to Elijah in chapter 19 in a still, small voice, in a whisper. And the only way you can hear a whisper is to shut out other things and listen. And that's a word for me, especially, to spend time marinating in the Lord's presence. Hey, we can be faithful to stand even in the darkest of days. Elijah did that. We can do that. He was a man, as the scripture says, with a nature like ours. He's not Superman. He's just a man. And what he did, we can do. We can be faithful to stand as we recognize who God is and respond to that. And thirdly, we can know that God will be faithful to us. Look again in verse 2 and following. So Elijah gives the word, no rain, no rain, not for weeks, not for months, but for years, no rain, no dew. And the word of the Lord came to him in verse 2 saying, go away from here and turn eastward and hide yourself by the brook Kereth, which is east of the Jordan. Now notice in the Old Testament, anytime you read a CH, it's pronounced with a K. The brook Kereth, which is east of the Jordan, and it shall be that you shall drink of the brook, and I have commanded the ravens to provide for you there. So he went and did according to the word of the Lord, for he went and lived by the brook Kereth, which is east of the Jordan, and the ravens brought him bread and meat in the morning and bread and meat in the evening, and he would drink from the brook. Hey, we can know that God will be faithful to us. We stand up for the Lord and we can have confidence that he'll be faithful to us. He said in 1 Samuel chapter 2, verse 30, the one who honors me, him will I honor. Him will I honor. You remember when Eric Liddell, the runner, Chariots of Fire guy, when he was going to run, he wouldn't run on Sunday, so he had to run a race that he had never really trained for. He wasn't really equipped for that. And somebody gave him a piece of paper right before he ran the race. And it was 1 Samuel 2, verse 30. The one who honors me, him will I honor. And Eric Liddell won that race. Why? Because he stood for the Lord and for righteousness, and God honored him for that. Hey, the Lord honored Elijah, and the Lord was faithful to Elijah, and the Lord will be faithful to you and me. See, he'll provide for us as we walk with him. You walk with the Lord, and he said, I'll provide for you. Philippians 4:19, and my God shall supply all your needs according to his riches and glory by Christ Jesus. He'll provide your needs. He's not going to provide your greeds. He provides your needs. And what you need, he will provide for you as you trust him, as you walk with him. Just like he provided for Elijah in the midst of the drought. God takes care of those who honor him, who trust him, who hold on to his promises like a bulldog with a T-bone steak, like Larry Sims with a Snickers bar. You just hold on to God's promises. Say, God, you promise, and I'm believing you. He'll provide for us as we walk with him, and he'll provide for us in ways that help us humbly trust him. Do you see what God did? Go across east to the brook Kirith. It's not that far from Tishbe where he was. Go there, and I'm going to bring ravens, and they're going to provide for you. They're going to provide meat and bread and fruit and all sorts of things that you need, and they're going to bring it morning and evening. They don't bring a week's supply. They bring it in the morning and in the evening. Ravens, not angels, not eagles, not lions, ravens. Ravens are dirty birds. You know, the ravens are listed as, the Lord says, that's a detestable bird. Don't eat that bird. Why? Because that bird is a scavenger bird. That bird eats dead bodies. Ravens are kind of nasty looking birds. You know, Edgar Allan Poe had a thing about ravens. I mean, they're just ominous looking birds. The dirty birds fed Elijah morning and evening. God is a daily provider. And the Lord says, you don't need to worry about anything because I will take care of you. And the scripture says in Luke chapter 12, verse 24, consider the ravens, Jesus said, for they neither sow nor reap, and they have no storeroom nor barn, and yet God feeds them. How much more valuable you are than the birds. So don't worry, because I take care of ravens. And Elijah, I'm going to use ravens to take care of you. You know, ravens can have a wingspan of 54 inches. They're big. They're a lot bigger than a crow. The dirty birds. You know what God is saying? I thought about this. Why did God have ravens feed Elijah? Having dirty birds feed the prophet. You can't eat those birds, but you can, when they drop food on you, you can eat that. I think it's because Ahab and Jezebel were two dirty birds. And God is saying, you see, Elijah, I am God over everything. And you might have two dirty birds sitting on the throne of Israel, but I am God and I am king, and I'm going to use them for my glory. And there's coming a day when the dogs are going to eat Jezebel in Jezreel. Hey, God is over everything, and you and I can trust him. He'll meet our needs, and he'll use all sorts of things that you don't expect to meet your needs if you will just trust him. Listen, Elijah stood faithful to the Lord, and you can too. The eyes of the Lord move to and fro throughout the earth. He's looking today to see, is there someone in this service who will give me their heart, who will be my man, my woman, my boy, my girl, and say, here I am, Lord. All that I am, Lord, I give myself to you to be your person for such a time as this.
2: Elijah was a man with a nature like you and me. He wasn't Superman. In fact, he was a nobody living on the backside of nowhere. But he was willing to confront wicked King Ahab. He was faithful to speak up and stand up for the Lord his God. Would you like to know his secret? Would you like to know how he did it and where he got the boldness? You can find out in the series Holy Boldness, Lessons from Elijah, the Prophet of Fire, and set your witnessing spark on fire like Elijah did. 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Thank you for joining us today on From His Heart. I'm Larry Nobles, and we trust you'll be right back here next time when Pastor Jeff will open God's Word and share real truth, real love, and real hope from His heart.
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4: What are you zealous about? What burns within you that you just have to do this? You know, most of the zeal I see today is of people who are zealous about their sports team or about some side of the political aisle that they're on. We need some people who are zealous for the things of God these days and who are willing to take a risk. I know it may cost you something, a risk to introduce a neighbor or a friend, co-worker to the Lord Jesus Christ, somebody who's willing to take the risk and be baptized, going public with your faith and saying, I have decided to follow Jesus. There's no turning back. He's looking for committed followers of Him who burn with such a passion for the kingdom of God. Your kingdom come, your will be done on earth as it is in heaven. That's the way a zealot prays.
5: You used to spend time in prayer. At least you tried to talk to God. But then for some reason, you stopped relying on prayer. Maybe after a while you forgot. It could be you didn't know for sure how to talk to God. Or maybe you just lost hope because you thought it was too hard for God. Or too hard for you. If you thought that, Billy Graham has some good news.
6: There is no problem too hard for God to solve. There's no prayer too hard for God to answer. Sometimes He says yes, sometimes He says no, and sometimes He says wait. But it's always answered if it's prayed according to His will in the name of the Lord Jesus Christ.
5: If you're struggling with something, we'd love to pray with you right now. Call 855-255-PRAY. It doesn't matter what time of day it is. We're here for you at 855-255-PRAY from the Billy Graham Evangelistic Association and The Well, the voice of life.
7: God sends out His word like an arrow to its target. The Bible says it always produces fruit. Isaiah 55 says, it will accomplish all I want it to, and it will prosper wherever I send it. So never think sharing your faith or a verse is futile.
8: God will use it. Share The Well with a friend. Commit to listening in the car, with your spouse, or with the whole family, and you will be planting the seeds for a thriving orchard. Take up your watering can with The Well, the voice of life.
9: In the Bible, God presents Himself as a bridegroom betrothed to His bride. For example, the prophet Isaiah writes, "For your Maker is your husband. The Lord of hosts is His name." John the Baptist refused claims that he was the Christ and then said of Jesus, "The one who has the bride is the bridegroom. The friend of the bridegroom rejoices greatly in the bridegroom's voice." In Ephesians, the church is called the bride of Christ because, well, Jesus is our bridegroom. Now, all of this might sound a little strange until you understand ancient Near Eastern culture. It's not, here comes the bride. It's, here comes the bridegroom. I'm Ron Jones. Something good starts right now.
10: When Jesus comes again, he'll return like a thief in the night. He'll also show up the way a groom does for his bride. Hello, I'm Brian Davis, and this is Something Good with Dr. Ron Jones. So what does marriage have to do with the second coming of Jesus Christ? It could be more than you think. Ron dives into the subject next as he moves ahead in his teaching series, What on Earth is Happening? Examining the Prophecies of Jesus. 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
11: Matthew chapter 25, beginning in verse 1, Jesus said, "Then the kingdom of heaven will be comparable to 10 virgins or bridesmaids who took their lamps and went out to meet the bridegroom. Five of them were foolish and five were prudent or wise. When the foolish took their lamps, they took no oil with them, but the prudent took oil in flasks along with their lamps. Now while the bridegroom was delaying, they all got drowsy and began to sleep. But at midnight there was a shout, 'Behold, the bridegroom, come out to meet him.' Then all those virgins rose and trimmed their lamps. The foolish said to the prudent, 'Give us some of your oil, for our lamps are going out.' But the prudent answered, 'No, there will not be enough for us and you too. Go instead to the dealers and buy some for yourselves.' And while they were going away to make the purchase, the bridegroom came, and those who were ready went in with him to the wedding feast, and the door was shut. Later, the other virgins also came, saying, 'Lord, Lord, open up for us.' But he said, 'Truly I say to you, I do not know you.'" And then Jesus concludes in verse 13, "Be on the alert then, for you do not know the day nor the hour." Well, we've been in this series of messages titled What on Earth is Happening. We've been working our way through the Olivet Discourse. We went back 2,000 years ago to a time just days before the crucifixion of our Lord Jesus Christ, when he met with four of his disciples, Peter, James, John, and Andrew. You ought to know that by now. And he was answering questions that they had about the end of the age. In weeks past, we've looked at some general signs of the times that he told us to look for. He went specifically into a point in time known as the midpoint of the tribulation period, an event and a time period future to us today. And he talked about something called the abomination that causes desolation. We went all the way back to Daniel chapter 9 to bring context and understanding to that. We talked about the day Christ returns and how nobody knows the day or the hour. The angels don't know. The Son of Man, Jesus said, doesn't know. Only the Father in heaven knows. As we go from Matthew 24 now to Matthew 25, Jesus continues the conversation. But Jesus, who is both the Son of God and the Savior of the world, was also a master storyteller. Everybody loves a good story. And I love reading through the Gospels, Matthew, Mark, Luke, and John, and we land upon at least, I think, 38 parables that Jesus told, stories that he told in a very masterful and purposeful kind of way. And he tells two stories in Matthew chapter 25, one we're looking at today. I've titled this message, The Midnight Cry. The big idea behind this parable is really a question. Are you ready? Are you ready for the midnight cry. Now, the Bible describes the second coming of Jesus Christ as happening in sort of a clandestine way. We've come across this phrase a couple of times, even in Matthew chapter 24, the idea that when he comes, he will come as a thief in the night. Jesus describes his own second coming that way, and then the New Testament writers pick up on that, and throughout their writings, they talk about the second coming of Jesus happening as a thief in the night. But that's not the only way that the Bible or Jesus describes his second coming. There's another way he describes his return. Jesus says, I will also return like a groom coming for his bride. We sang about it just a few minutes ago. You know, like a bride waiting for her groom. We are the church waiting for him. That is good biblical theology, and it flows from stories like this in Matthew chapter 25, where Jesus tells a story about a wedding, about a marriage that was taking place 2,000 years ago. Here's the question that I brought to my study this week. What does marriage have to do with the second coming of Jesus Christ? A whole lot more than you ever thought it did. And we're going to unpack that today. Perhaps the most powerful picture of the second coming of Jesus Christ and the most compelling case we can make for it comes from the marriage relationship. And Jesus illustrates this best when he tells this story in Matthew chapter 25, verses 1 to 13. Now, before we get to some of the details of the parable, I just want to pause for some observations about this story. This describes a wedding ceremony that would take place 2,000 years ago, but this is a wedding unlike most any of us in the West have ever experienced. Culturally, weddings, they were different. And the cultural background of this wedding is absolutely necessary for us to understand what Jesus is talking about here and why Jesus describes himself basically as a heavenly groom coming for his bride. Jesus promised not only will I return, but this story, listen to me very carefully, this story tells us why he must return, why he absolutely must return as our heavenly groom to get his bride, who we know to be in New Testament terms, the bride of Christ or the church. In the ancient Near East, and specifically in the region of Galilee where most of the disciples were from, the bridegroom was the focus of the wedding ceremony, not the bride. In fact, the cry that you would hear, the midnight cry, is, here comes the groom. Here comes the groom. The groom is coming. Now, I know that's foreign in our understanding of weddings in the West, because in the West, last wedding that I officiated, it was all about the bride, right? If we've got a groom here, that's great. Can anybody stand in here? But this is all about the bride. From the very beginning, from the moment of engagement, it's all about the bride. We say, here comes the bride. Here comes the bride, but not in a wedding in this context. 2,000 years ago in the ancient Near East and the Galilean region from which the disciples came, they said, here comes the groom. Here comes the groom. We were talking about this in my life group, and one of the ladies in the life group said, well, thank God things have changed in 2,000 years, right? And every would-be bride would agree with that. But you got to take your understanding of a wedding in our culture, and lay that aside for a moment, because it's all about the groom. In Jesus' time, when two people in love wanted to get married, they entered what was called the betrothal period. The closest analogy we have is an engagement. But the betrothal was more, it had more teeth to it. The betrothal was a legal arrangement, and you were legally married once you were betrothed. There were no sexual relations between the bride and the groom until they got married. And the betrothal period would last for up to a year. And it was a time when the groom made a promise to his bride. And it was also the time when they entered into that betrothal period when the father of the groom paid the dowry. You know, I have a son and a daughter of marrying age. Neither of them are married right now, but I kind of like this idea of a dowry. I mean, maybe when my daughter gets married, we'll do an ancient Near Eastern wedding and somebody can pay me a dowry. Maybe not. She probably wouldn't go for that. But this is the culture of that day. And during that time, during the betrothal period, both the bride and the groom were busy preparing for their wedding day, a specific day in the future known only to the father of the groom. Now, again, this is not in line with our cultural understanding. In our culture, you know, it's all about the bride. And the bride and the groom together, they set their wedding date. You know, they're the first ones to know. Neither parents get involved all that much in the setting of the date. But in this culture, the bride and the groom would prepare for their wedding, but the father of the bride is the only one that knew the day or the hour when he would turn to his son and say, "Son, go get your bride." In the meantime, during the betrothal period, the bridegroom, listen to this, would go back to his father's house. He would go back to his father's house. It may be near, it may be far, but he would go back to his father's house and begin a construction project. He would start adding on to the rooms of his father's house. Why? Because on that day, when the groom's father turned to his son and said, "Go get your bride," he would go and return, get his bride, marry her, have the celebration, the wedding feast, and then bring her back to his father's house, and that's where they would live. That was the culture of the time, and everybody knew that. Now, what was also traditional about this was nobody knew the day or the hour when the father of the groom would say, "Go get your bride," but traditionally it happened around midnight, okay? And that comes into play in the story as well.
10: We'll be right back with the second half of today's Something Good radio message with Dr. Ron Jones, lead pastor at Crossway Church in Virginia Beach, Virginia. But first, he joins me to talk about his latest book, The Jesus Way to Pray, An Intimate Journey Through the Lord's Prayer. Ron, the popularity of your book continues to grow, which tells me people have a desire to improve their prayer lives. Talk for a minute about why you felt led to take on this particular subject.
12: Thanks for the question, Brian. You know, I believe prayer is such a powerful weapon in our spiritual arsenal. And I think most believers in Jesus, not all, but a great many of us, either don't use it often enough or else we don't use it effectively enough. And so I wanted to take us back to the fundamentals of prayer, to the way our Lord and Savior taught us to pray. I'm speaking, of course, of the Lord's Prayer, which I call the Jesus Way to Pray.
10: Ron, one of the things you talk about in your teaching series, The Jesus Way to Pray, is that Jesus taught us to pray with priority. Talk for a minute about what that means.
12: Well, Brian, I think many of us over time get a little complacent in our prayer life, wanting God to do our will instead of us conforming to His will. We can slip into a lifestyle of prayer that most closely resembles something we'd say maybe to a loving grandfather, like, "I want this," or "I need that." So I wanted to encourage all of us to get our prayer priorities back in the proper order, kind of the way Jesus taught us to do, to get out of the me first and into the God first, out of my will and into His will. I'm convinced many of us spend too much time in the Garden of Eden and not enough time in the Garden of Gethsemane. So I put this book together in hopes of helping people get out of one garden and into another.
10: And so many of us are glad you did, Pastor. Again, that book is called The Jesus Way to Pray, An Intimate Journey Through the Lord's Prayer. 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Box 6245, Virginia Beach, Virginia 23456. So, what does marriage have to do with the second coming of Christ? The answer is everything. Here's Ron with the rest of today's Something Good radio message, The Midnight Cry.
11: Nobody in the wedding party, including the bride and groom, knew the day or the hour, but it was everybody's responsibility to be ready for any time, to be ready for that moment. One other thing to keep in mind here, because the groom's return would typically happen at midnight, it was important for the wedding party to have lamps. Because what would happen is the groom would return, grab his bride, and with the wedding party, they would start a procession through the streets of the city known as the Torchlight Parade. This was the beginning of their celebration. And the wedding party would grab their lamps filled with oil, and they would light them up in this parade all the way through the city, ending up in the place where the wedding would be performed, and they would enter into that place, and they would shut the door. And they would stay there to have the wedding ceremony. The bride and groom would have their wedding night, and then there would be upwards of a week-long wedding feast that would take place. And once they shut the door, nobody got in or out. And all of that is part of the culture that Jesus brings in this particular story. What's interesting in the reading of this particular parable, Matthew 25, 1 to 13, I won't take the time to read it again. Do that on your own time. The bride is never mentioned. The 10 virgins or bridesmaids are mentioned. 5 of them are called wise and 5 are called foolish. 5 prepared for the groom's return, 5 did not. And then again, it's all about the groom. Here comes the groom, here comes the groom. The bride is implied in the story, but she's never mentioned. And I think there are probably 2 reasons. Number 1 is the cultural reason that I just unpacked. She's not the center of attention in an ancient Near Eastern wedding, and especially in the Galilean region from which the disciples came. But there is also maybe a theological one we could bring to bear as well. We know as New Testament believers, we think of the bride of Christ as the church, and rightly so. In the progress of Revelation, the New Testament writers unpack this. In the Old Testament, Israel was called my bride by Yahweh, all right? The wedding analogy is even there. But in the New Testament, it shifts, and the bride of Christ is the church. But don't get too far ahead in your theology. Because in Matthew 25, we're just days before the crucifixion. The only mention of the church happened in Matthew chapter 16 when Jesus was with his disciples at Caesarea Philippi, and he said these words, these familiar words, "I will build my church, and the gates of hell will not prevail against it." You will look for vain in the Old Testament for any hint or reference to the church. This idea of the church, the ecclesia of God, was a mystery unfolding ever so slightly at Caesarea Philippi, but the disciples hadn't clued in. So they're not thinking so much in terms of our heavenly groom coming for the bride of Christ, which again is why perhaps the bride isn't mentioned here. Now, we have a tendency to fast forward the theology behind the context of the time in which this story was told. So what is this midnight cry? Let me define it for us. The midnight cry mentioned in this story is the anticipated moment, that moment in Bible prophecy when Jesus, our heavenly groom, returns for his bride, the church. And the question of the story is, are you ready for the midnight cry? For this one who is coming, yes, is a thief in the night, but according to the story, who's coming like a groom back for his bride. There was one other occasion I know in the Gospels when Jesus drew from this deep cultural well in the marriage and wedding analogy, and that was just a few days later when he was with his disciples in the upper room, and he shared these encouraging words. They're recorded in John chapter 14. In light of what you know about the culture behind the text, listen to what Jesus said. Let not your heart be troubled. You believe in God, believe also in me. In my Father's house are many rooms. If it were not true, I would have told you. I go to prepare a place for you. And if I go and prepare a place for you, I will come again and receive you unto myself, that where I am, there you may be also. Those are the words of Jesus on the night before he was crucified, comforting his disciples. He was speaking like the heavenly groom who was going back to his Father's house. Now keep in mind, 3 days later, or rather just hours later, he'd be on the cross. Remember the dowry that I was talking about? Where at the beginning of the betrothal period, culturally, the father of the groom would pay the dowry. This is what happened when Jesus went to the cross and died for our sins. The father of the groom paid the dowry for the bride, who is the church. I mean, it doesn't get any better than this, folks, when you begin to understand the richness of the analogy here, which is the wedding and the marriage relationship, and the impact that it has on our understanding of these kinds of things. What does marriage have to do with the second coming of Jesus Christ? It has everything to do with it. Not only to say to us that Jesus will return as he promised, but he must return because he made a promise. That's the betrothal. The dowry has been paid in full. That's why you don't have to work for your salvation. You don't pay God for your salvation. The groom's father already paid it. And Jesus went to the cross, went into the grave, rose again 3 days later. 40 days later, he ascended to the Father. He went back to his Father's house. And for 2,000 years, get this, can you imagine the construction project? He's adding on rooms right now. And there's a room for you. This isn't limited to just a duplex. There's room for you. Is he building that room for you?
10: Take comfort in these words from 1 Thessalonians chapter 4. For the Lord himself will descend from heaven with a shout, with the voice of an archangel, and with the trumpet of God, and the dead in Christ will rise first. After that, we who are alive and remain will be caught up together with them in the clouds to meet the Lord in the air. And so we will always be with the Lord. 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
11: 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Stay alert. 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

0: our eyes to his word right here on the well. And we've got great Bible teaching on the way, so please keep it right here. But first, I want you to hear this special word of encouragement.
1: There is at least about 100 Slavic women or Russian-speaking women here at the conference. My name is Maria Gusenkov. Women were coming through the registration. I was able to greet them in Russian, Ukrainian. There are women who from Moldova.
2: My name is Carolina, and I was born in Eastern Europe in Moldova, and my family immigrated here when I was 18.
1: So from different countries of former Soviet Union, and they were coming through and coming through. They're hungry for the word.
2: My eyes did not dry, were not dry all this time. I think I just enjoyed worshiping with all the ladies.
3: Hi, I'm Anastasia Snavely. My family were Ukrainian refugees from the Soviet Union. My family went through a lot of persecution. My dad was in jail for building Protestant churches, which was illegal. My mom taught Sunday school, which she was followed by the KGB. God's word is so precious. Without the Bible, they would not have made it through communism.
4: Years ago, I had the opportunity to meet a woman named Margaret Nicole. She's now in heaven. And when she was a little girl, the communists confiscated virtually all the Bibles in the country. Well, when Margaret was in her mid-30s, she was exiled to the United States. And shortly after she arrived in America, some new friends asked her, "What do you want for Christmas?" Well, Margaret didn't have to think very long about that. More than anything else, she wanted a Bible.
3: I needed the Lord to just send encouragement, to light a fire, to speak into my life and to pour into my life, because I feel drained sometimes.
4: She stood in the aisle of that bookstore and she said, "I wept and wept and wept for joy."
3: You know, the Lord has blessed me with the ability to be able to pour into other young women's lives, and now it's my turn. And now the Lord's pouring his truth and his word and encouragement, lighting a fire in my heart, and it's exactly what I needed.
5: A moment of destiny.
6: 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For God so loved the world, not the church. God so loved the world. God so loved straight up heathens, unbelievers, people who have expressed no interest to this point in their life in getting to know God or his son. And God so loved them that he sent his son. And the son came loving them. He didn't come talking about him. He didn't come sticking his nose up. He didn't come saying, "I want nothing to do with these people." He came loving them.
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9: G. Campbell Morgan said this. He said, quote, "Waiting for God is not laziness. Waiting for God is not going to sleep. Waiting for God is not the abandonment of effort," end quote. So we wait, but we do something. David went into the house of the Lord. He said, "I'm going to praise God while I'm waiting. I'm going to still do something, though I trust him and though I'm waiting."
10: When the Bible speaks of waiting on the Lord, it refers to an active engagement with one's faith in God, one that demonstrates trust in his goodness and his perfect timing. I'm Philip Keller. Hello, and welcome to Cornerstone Connection with Pastor Gary Hamrick. Well, Psalm 27 is a powerful declaration of trust, courage, and patience, as David calls us to wait on the Lord with full confidence that he will deliver us from our enemies. I hope you can stay with us for today's episode to find out what this

0: 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Now from Cornerstone Chapel in Leesburg, Virginia, here's Pastor Gary Hamrick with today's Cornerstone Connection, the discipline of waiting.
1: Throughout the whole chapter here, David also talks about his confidence in the Lord and how, for example, verse 1, the Lord is my light and my salvation. That's why he says, okay, I'm afraid, but because the Lord is my light and my salvation, of whom shall I be afraid? It gets swallowed up in the Lord. My fear does. It gets swallowed up in the Lord. He's my light. He's my salvation. Verse 2, the Lord is the stronghold of my life. Verse 5, he says, the Lord will keep me safe in his dwelling and set me high upon a rock. So I love his raw emotion all through the psalm. So he talks about being afraid. He talks about fear. He talks about his enemies. He talks about the day of trouble. But yet at the same time, we see here that he's not wilting under the pressure, because he understands that God is his stronghold, God is his light, God is his salvation, and so therefore his confidence is in the Lord. And he's actually, we see here through chapter 27, he's actually got a game plan of what to do while he's waiting on God to take care of him. Because if you'll notice, in the middle of this chapter, the section, verses 5 and 6, is in the future tense. In other words, he's trusting God even though God has not answered his needs yet. So it's future tense. He's by faith saying, I'm going to do this. Look at verses 5 and 6 again. He says, for in the day of trouble, he, the Lord, will keep me safe in his dwelling. He hasn't yet, but he's saying, I just trust the Lord. He will keep me safe in his dwelling. He will hide me in the shelter of his tabernacle and set me high upon a rock. Then my head will be exalted above the enemies who surround me. At his tabernacle will I sacrifice with shouts of joy. I will sing and make music to the Lord. So these things haven't been answered in David's life yet. He's saying all these things he's going to do while he waits. And so there is actually a strategy that he explains to us here in chapter 27 that helps us understand the discipline of waiting. And the first one is, waiting is doing. Okay, because when he talks here about, I've got this fear, I'm concerned about this, and you know, my enemies and all this kind of stuff, yet he talks here in future tense because he knows, but this is what God's going to do for me. And look at what he does while he waits. That was all verses 5 and 6 of what I just read. He says, for in the day of trouble, he will keep me safe in his dwelling. He will hide me in the shelter of his tabernacle, set me high upon a rock. And then he talks here about how I will sacrifice, verse 6, I will sacrifice with shouts of joy, where? In the tabernacle. And I will sing and make music to the Lord. So David doesn't just sit back and expect that God's going to deal with whatever his situation is. He actually does something. All right? And what he does is, he goes to church. He's like, I'm going to go to the tabernacle. And I'm going to worship the one on whom I'm waiting for my needs to be met, for my situation. Whatever the fear, whatever the anxiety, whatever the answer to the question that you've posed to God, don't just sit at home and think that God's going to drop the answer in your lap. I still have the opportunity to be engaged in life and do something. David says, I'm going to go to church, and I'm going to worship the Lord. I'm waiting for him. Might as well worship him while I'm waiting for him. Please do not wait to worship God after he's answered your prayers. Worship God while you wait and honor him in the waiting by acknowledging him as good and faithful and loving in all his ways, even though your answers are not all given yet. You know, look, some of you are waiting, for example, for a job. But you don't sit at home and wait for the phone to ring. You still are engaged. You do something, right? You put your resume together. You go to interviews. You do some networking, all right? God is faithful to provide you the job, but he wants you to do something too. Just don't sit at home. Those of you who want to get married, you want to get married, great. Do something, though. Don't sit at home and think someone's going to knock at my door and say, I've been sent from God. No. Go somewhere where people are. If you want to get married, you're going to have to kind of meet some people. And by the way, a little word of advice. Don't go clubbing and think you're going to find a good spouse. All right? You know, I run into people every once in a while, like, you know, Pastor Gary, pray for me because I want to get married. All right, well, where are you meeting people? Well, I'm going to some bars. Really? Do you understand that if you want to find a spouse, you know, why do people go to bars to find people who don't go to bars? I've never understood that. Listen, go to church. Go to church. You will find... I found my wife at church. I found my wife... Or should I say, which camera?
2: She found me at church.
1: Right. No. That's not true. I found her. Trust me. If she ever leaves me, I'm going with her. I'm telling you what. All three of our kids found spouses here at Cornerstone Chapel. You too can make the Cornerstone connection, friends. Yes, you can. But you're actually going to have to do something, all right? G. Campbell Morgan said this. He said, quote, waiting for God is not laziness. Waiting for God is not going to sleep. Waiting for God is not the abandonment of effort, end quote. So we wait, but we do something. David went into the house of the Lord. He said, I'm going to praise God while I'm waiting. I'm going to still do something, though I trust him and though I'm waiting. We also see here in the chapter that waiting number two is praying. I want you to notice verses 7 through 10. This is David's prayer. Within this psalm, he says in verse 7, hear my voice when I call, O Lord. Be merciful to me and answer me. My heart says of you, seek his face. Your face, Lord, I will seek. Do not hide your face from me. Do not turn your servant away in anger. You have been my helper. Do not reject me or forsake me, O God, my Savior. Though my father and mother forsake me, the Lord will receive me. Now, I want you to notice that in this prayer here, he prays for two things. One, he prays for God's mercy. God is a merciful God, and that's the way he begins this in verse 7. Hear my voice when I call you, O Lord. Be merciful to me and answer me. God is merciful. He forgives us of our sins. He does things for us we don't deserve. He has compassion for us. He is a merciful, loving, forgiving God. Amen to that? Yes? He is merciful. And David says, and he appeals to a merciful God. He says, Lord, you are merciful. You know my situation. You know I've been waiting. You know my fears. You know my anxieties. You know my stress. You know my worries. You know everything about me. I appeal to your mercy. Be merciful to me. And then the other thing that he prays for that is interesting here is he prays that God will not reject him. Look again at verse 9, where David says, do not hide your face from me. Do not turn your servant away in anger. Do not reject me or forsake me. He's pleading with God. Don't do this. And then he compares it to the rejection he experienced from his parents in verse 10. When he says, though my father and mother forsake me, the Lord will receive me. Now, why is he talking like this? Why is he wondering and praying about whether or not God will reject him? And he's pleading, God, please don't forsake me. Please don't reject me. Why would he talk like that? Here's the reason why. If you've ever waited on the Lord for something, sometimes his silence can be interpreted as rejection. When you don't receive the answer or the response or the reply that you want from God quickly enough, you can sometimes misinterpret the silence in the waiting that God has forsaken you. And this is what I love about David. He's tangled up in this same thought process too. He's like, please God, you know, don't forsake me. Don't reject me. Don't turn away in anger from me. But then he processes it, compares it even to how his parents rejected him. We don't know really anything about it. I've spoken about this verse in previous weeks, how it appears that something in David's childhood, he had it rough with his parents because he mentions it here just in passing. And I love that point as well. He doesn't focus on it. He doesn't go into the details. He just says, you know what? I felt rejected and forsaken by my own mom and dad. But he processes all of this and then he says, but the Lord will receive me. He says, anybody else can reject me, but Lord, I know you will receive me. So I just want to say that if any of you are in a long period of waiting, and kind of the longer you wait, the more excruciating it can be, and you're wondering, why doesn't God answer my prayer? And why doesn't God do this for me and do that for me? In that silence, please don't think that God is rejecting you, because the Lord will receive you, and He loves us. His silence should not be misinterpreted as the absence of His love or His care. He is not rejecting you. He is not forsaking you. His timing is just perfect. And it doesn't correspond necessarily to our timetable.
0: 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In Psalm 27, verse 8, King David talks about seeking the face of God. What does that look like in the life of a believer? 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
1: The other thing I wanted to point out to you here is notice verse 8, where David says, as part of his prayer, "My heart says of you, seek his face. Your face, Lord, I will seek." He says, in my heart, what I know I need to do is seek your face, Lord. And then he follows it up, but he says, "Your face, Lord, I will seek." Please note with me, David seeks the face of God, not the hand of God. Why is that important? Because a lot of times we just go to God with our requests. Here's what I want, here's what I want, here's what I want. Like we're seeking the hand of God. And God is a wonderful provider. He is the one who every perfect gift comes down from the Father of the heavenly lights, who does not change with shifting shadows, is what James tells us, okay? God is our provider. But we have to resist the temptation to always going to God about what we want to get. David went to God about who he is. David realized, I want to seek your face because I want to know you. It's more about knowing you than getting from you what I want. I just want to know you. Because in knowing God, that's when he will begin to satisfy those deepest longings of your heart. That's when he will bear witness to your soul about just waiting and trusting him. It's in knowing him. Seek his face. Resist the temptation to always seek his hand. Seek his face. Prayer is appealing to God. It is casting my cares on the Lord. It is making my requests known to Him. It is seeking His wisdom. It is hearing His voice. We must be tuned in to God while we wait. Number three, and I'm going to say probably the least on this point, but it is probably nevertheless one of the most important points that we can see here in Psalm 27, is waiting is learning. Waiting is learning. Notice verse 11, where David says, "Teach me your way, O Lord. Lead me in a straight path." Teach me, he says. Teach me your way, O Lord. Lead me in a straight path. David invites God to teach him while he waits. He realizes that there are lessons to be learned when things are on pause. Do you understand that? All of us in a period of waiting need to ask ourselves, what is God trying to teach me while I wait? We need to be asking ourselves, how is God growing me in ways I otherwise probably would not have grown had God did what I wanted when I wanted it? So it's important for us to ask, what are the lessons God is trying to teach us? What is he trying to show us? You know, if you're in a waiting period, it is important that you ask God, what is it you're trying to teach me, Lord? What is it you are trying to grow? How are you trying to grow me and mature me? Because God will do that. And I'm convinced of this, okay? And I say this not with chapter and verse, but on the basis of overall principle of Scripture, in my opinion, I don't believe that God is going to answer our requests, even if it is according to His will, unless we first learn what He wants us to learn while we wait. Because God wants to prepare us. And if we are not learning the lessons while we wait, then we will not be ready to receive what we want, even if it is in accordance with His will. So learn the lessons that God wants to teach you while you wait. Seek His face. Say, Lord, what is it you're trying to teach me during this time that I otherwise would not have understood or learned if you had given me what I wanted when I wanted it? So while life is on pause in this area, Lord, what am I supposed to learn? Teach me. David said, teach me your way, O Lord. Lead me in a straight path. And then number four, waiting is trusting. And I put in parentheses just so we understand who or what we're trusting. We're trusting God and His timing. We're trusting God and His timing. In verse 13, David says, I am still confident of this. I will see the goodness of the Lord in the land of the living. What he means by that is, you know, look, all of us understand, if you know Christ as your Savior, that the ultimate reward is heaven, and that all things on earth will pale in comparison to the wonderful glories that await us in eternity. Okay, we get that, right? But David is also saying, despite the fact that one day when I go to heaven, I'm going to, you know, the riches of God's goodness is going to be so amazing that the world will just, you know, fade off in comparison. He's saying here, he says, yet I know this, I'm going to still see the goodness of the Lord in the land of the living. In my living days, I'm still going to see the goodness of the Lord. I don't know when necessarily, I don't know how or by what method, but I know this, that God is good, and I'm going to see the goodness of the Lord in the land of the living. Because God's timing is perfect. He is never late. He is never early. God is always on time. He is always on time, and we have to trust Him, even though sometimes life will be put on pause. Consider some examples in the Bible of people who waited many years to get what they wanted or to be in a position where God had placed them. Moses. Moses waited 40 years from the time that God had told him he would be a deliverer for the people of Israel out of slavery in Egypt until the time that he was actually sent back to Egypt to be that deliverer, 40 years. Jacob in the Bible waited 14 years for Rachel to be his wife. David waited 15 years from the time that Samuel anointed him with oil as the king of Israel when he was a boy until he actually assumed the throne. It was 15 years. And even then when he assumed the throne, he only assumed it over the tribe of Judah. It would be another 7 years before he was king over the entire country. Abraham and Sarah were childless, waited 25 years after God's promise of a child before Isaac was born. Joseph, in the book of Genesis, wrongly accused, wrongly imprisoned, spent 13 years in the prime of his life in jail for a crime he did not commit until God then set him free and appointed him as prime minister of Egypt. Even Jesus waited 30 years from the time he was born until his ministry began. 30 years. I read this poster that I think summarizes this whole principle. Joseph waited 13 years. Abraham waited 25 years. Moses waited 40 years. Jesus waited 30 years. And on the bottom of the poster it says, if God is making you wait, you're in good company. Psalm 27:14, wait for the Lord. Be strong and take heart and wait for the Lord. You remember the story of Jesus and Lazarus? Lazarus, one of his best friends, a deacon at the church, was sick and dying. And his sisters sent word to Jesus where he was, that Lazarus was sick and dying. And what did Jesus do? He waited where he was 2 more days while Lazarus died. What kind of a friend is that? You get word that one of your closest friends is dying and you just sit where you are for 2 more days because God's timing is perfect. And let me tell you what happened. When he got there, By the time he got there, traveling from where he was to the home of Mary and Martha and their brother Lazarus, the Bible says Lazarus had been dead now for 4 days. And even Mary and Martha, and we can't read tone and inflection in the Bible, but I suppose it sounded to me, I think it sounded a little sassy when they both said to Jesus, "If you'd have been here, my brother wouldn't have died." Don't think they said it with a smile on their face. Maybe they did. I don't think so. By the time he got there, Lazarus had been dead for 4 days. But I ask you, what is a bigger miracle? For Jesus to heal Lazarus from his sickness, or for Jesus to raise Lazarus from the dead? You know why Jesus waited the extra time for Lazarus to be good and dead? So that more glory could come to the Father, and more people's eyes could be opened to the wonder and the miracle of even Jesus, this Messiah, raising the dead. If you and I are consumed with God meeting our expectations, why should he be obligated to exceed them? In other words, perhaps God wants to do even more than what we're asking. And he's waiting because he has something even better in mind for you. Don't settle for less. In your impatience, don't be hasty for something that is second best. You wait on the Lord because what you expect, he might want to exceed. But only in his timing will he bring those things to pass. Isaiah chapter 40 tells us that even youths grow tired and weary, and young men stumble and fall. But those that wait upon the Lord will renew their strength. They will mount up with wings like eagle. They will run and not grow weary. They will walk and not be faint. Wait on the Lord. Be strong and take heart and wait for the Lord. Amen.
0: God doesn't mind us asking for the things we want. But as we grow in our faith, the thing we should want more than anything else is to know him. And as you do, as you seek his face, you'll discover that knowing the Lord is the best gift you could ever hope to receive. You know, the book of Psalms is really a book of songs, hymns written to God by the people of God. Some of the most beautiful language in all the Bible comes to us from this collection of music. 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Cornerstone Connection is a production of Cornerstone Chapel, Leesburg, Virginia.

0: I hope you're having a wonderful weekend, and thank you so much for listening to The Well. I'm Bill Bumpus. The Bible says, your eternal word, O Lord, stands firm in heaven. Your faithfulness extends to every generation, as enduring as the earth you created. We're going to find out more truths from God's word in just moments, so keep it here on The Well for our next Bible teaching program. But right now, I hope this piece of audio impacts you and touches your heart.
1: Years ago, Michelle and I visited the Tower of London. While we were there, we saw the crown jewels of England on display. You stand on a conveyor belt and you go past them, and they're in this glass case. And I didn't expect to be impressed by them, but they were amazing just to see those jewels, rubies and emeralds and diamonds. And we saw the diamond that is known as the Koh-i-Noor diamond. If you ever see Queen Elizabeth's crown, you'll see it right in the front of her crown. It's a huge diamond. It's about the shape of a fist. Gigantic diamond. And the story goes that over 100 years ago, a young Indian prince, a boy prince, brought that diamond to Queen Victoria and gave it to her, presented it to her. The story says that many years later, after this prince was now grown, that he visited London once again. And while he was there, he asked to see the Koh-i-Noor diamond. They showed it to him, and he picked it up in his hand, and he looked at it. He held it up, and he turned and examined its facets in the light. And then he turned to Queen Victoria and said, I gave this to you when I was a boy. And though I gave it to you then, I didn't realize what I was really giving. But today, I know. I know how much this diamond is worth. I know its beauty, I know its rarity, I know its pricelessness. And today, my queen, I give this to you again. Maybe you gave your heart to Jesus many years ago, and with all that you were, you gave yourself to him. But even today, you realize more than ever how precious your soul is, how priceless life is, and what it means to give your heart to your King Jesus.
2: Open the Bible with Colin Smith.
3: Four things happened when you became a Christian. First, you were brought into a new relationship with God. Second, you became a new creation in Jesus Christ. Third, as a child of God, you became part of his church. And fourth, you provoked the attention of an enemy whose set purpose is to destroy the work of God. Your primary battle is not with people. There may be people who bring pain in your life, but they're not the enemy. The Bible tells us we do not wrestle against flesh and blood, but against the spiritual forces of evil in the heavenly realms. Your biggest threat comes not from the wounds you have suffered or the injustice you have faced. It is the unseen enemy who wants to use these things to destroy you.
2: Are you open to discovering what the Bible says about God? Will then come to openthebible.org.
4: May the Lord bless you and keep you. May the Lord make his face to shine upon you and be gracious to you. May the Lord lift up his countenance upon you and give you peace.
5: Did you know that we're in our 25th year of ministry here at Revive Our Hearts? Yeah, it's true. Cue the cheers. And the confetti? And how about a kazoo or two? Oh, I wish I had time to give you 25 reasons I love this ministry so much, because I really could. But for right now, I think I can sum them all up in one sentence. I love Revive Our Hearts because its core message is Jesus Christ. I mean, everything we do is aimed at helping women thrive in Christ. This was our message on day one, and it's still our message today. In fact, it's what I want us to focus on for the next half hour we have together. I'm your host, Deanna Gresh. You're listening to Revive Our Hearts Weekend. Today's program is all about the saving power of Jesus, the gospel, because sometimes we need to get back to the basics, remember the main things, and spend some time just looking at, well, Jesus. Here's a little roadmap for you. First up, Mary Cassian is reminding us how understanding what Jesus has done for us shapes our womanhood, and how our womanhood displays the image of God and the love of Christ. Then Rosaria Butterfield's going to illustrate how the gospel transforms our stories by telling a story of her own. Last but not least, our beloved Nancy DeMoss Wolgemuth is reminding us that we all need Jesus in all areas of all of our life. It truly changes everything. He truly changes everything. To kick us off, we've got the lovely Mary Cassian. Mary's a dear friend of Revive Our Hearts and a co-founder of the True Woman Movement. She's also a wife, a mother, and a grandmother. She loves to write and speak about God's good design for women. She's going to take you to Scripture to show you the powerful, purposeful correlation between the gospel and your womanhood. Let's listen.
6: 1 Corinthians 11, verse 3 says, "But I want you to understand that the head of every man is Christ. The head of a wife is her husband, and the head of Christ is God." There's a mystery there, obviously. We don't fully understand the Trinity and how God is one, and yet how there are different functions within the Godhead in terms of how God interacts with God. There's a lot of mystery there, and yet there's a parallel drawn between the head of every man is Christ, the head of a wife is her husband, and the head of Christ is God. In Ephesians chapter 5, there's a parallel drawn between the relationship between Christ and the church. It says, "Wives, submit to your own husbands as to the Lord, for the husband is head of the wife, even as Christ is head of the church, his body, and is himself his Savior. Now wives should submit in everything to their husbands. Husbands, love your wives as Christ loved the church and gave himself up for her, that he may sanctify her, having cleansed her by the washing of water with the word. In the same way, husbands should love their wives as their own body." And Paul goes on, "This mystery is profound, and I am saying that refers to Christ and the church." So the mystery of marriage, the mystery of husband and wife, the mystery by extension of manhood and womanhood is a profound mystery. But it has something to do with Christ and the church. It has something to do with the way Christ loves the church, dies for the church, gives himself for the church, and is united to the church. So that is to be reflected in who we are as male and female, and to be reflected in the marriage relationship. History opened up with the creation of man and woman and a marriage, because it will end with a man and a woman and a marriage. Marriage as we know it, the relationship between man and woman as we know it, will end, and we will all, when we see Jesus, we are actually going to a marriage. Who's getting married? We're getting married. The church is getting married to Christ. Christ is the bridegroom. The church is the bride. Men and women, so to speak, are going to be the female part of that relationship in the way that we interact and in our union. So it started with a marriage, ends with a marriage. Marriage is temporary, and that's why 1 Corinthians says that don't worry if you don't get married. Don't worry if you remain single. That's also a blessing, because you can still tell the story of Christ and the church, the story to which every earthly marriage is to point. So our marriages, my relationship to my husband is to tell the story of Jesus Christ and the church. It tells the story of the gospel. It points to something bigger. It's just momentary. Our marriage is momentary. The marriage of Christ to the church is eternal. And that's the story that we're telling. And that's the story we tell through our marriages. That's the story we also tell through our fidelity when we are single. We tell the story of Christ and the church.
5: Wow. This view of gender, sexuality, and marriage puts it all into a grander, more glorious, and more beautiful perspective, doesn't it? We're listening to Mary Cassian in an interview with our friends at American Family Radio. They asked her to comment on what it means to be a man and not a woman, or a woman and not a man.
6: It's a really good question, because I don't think that culture has an answer to that question. They would say that the only difference is a physiological one, and that can be changed, that we can even change our physiology and our biology. But Scripture has a different answer to that question. It says that manhood and womanhood, male and female, were created in the image of God to bear witness to the story of God. So in our maleness, in our femaleness, we glorify God and we uphold the story of the gospel. As a woman, I have a responsibility to glorify God and to tell the story of the gospel as a woman. And I do that differently than a man. Now, we're telling the same story. We're both telling the story of the gospel. We're telling the story of Jesus and the church. But it's like we've got two different camera angles going on the same story. I tell the story from a woman's camera angle, and my husband or a man tells the same story from a camera angle that is a male camera angle. Same story, same God, same gospel, and yet we tell it in different ways. So we bring glory to God. I bring glory to God as a woman by being who God wants me to be as a woman. And nurturing those character qualities in my life that God says are particularly important for women in terms of who God created me to be as a relational being, as a woman who has an amenability to relate to men as men. He is a man, I am a woman, and that glorifies God. My womanhood in and of itself glorifies God. I glorify God by becoming more holy, by becoming more righteous, by becoming more kind, more loving, all of those things that God wants me to be. But I also glorify Him by stepping into who I am as a woman. So Genesis chapter 1, we see the equality of male and female. Genesis chapter 2, we see that there are differences between male and female, that there are functional differences between male and female. Differences, really, ontological differences is what I'll say, difference in the essence of who we are. And the differences are fascinating. And I think that in order to understand the differences between male and female, we need to understand, put it through the New Testament grid of the mystery that male and female, manhood, womanhood, marriage has to do with the story of Christ and the church and the gospel story. So if we take that grid, if we take that story of the New Testament, when we look back through the story of creation, then we can understand why there are differences between male and female and what those differences mean.
7: Mary Cassian, on how our womanhood displays the gospel. There's more to this message, and the whole thing is so fascinating. We'll link to the rest at reviveourhearts.com/weekend. Just select today's episode. Now, I don't know about you, but learning from Mary has me so excited about being a woman. You feel that too? We get to tell the gospel story in a unique and special way as women. And there's no better story to tell. You know, speaking of storytelling, that's something we love doing here at Revive Our Hearts, especially when those stories reflect God's larger narrative of redemption. Turns out our testimonies can put the gospel on display as well. Dr. Rosaria Butterfield exemplifies this so beautifully. She's an author, speaker, pastor's wife, homeschool mom, and the author of The Gospel Comes with a House Key. She and Nancy met up at Ligonier Ministries National Conference to talk about how God can use our hospitality to reach others with His life-changing grace.
8: You were, as you talk about in another book, an unlikely convert. And God used hospitality to reach out to you, to bridge to Christ.
9: Right.
8: And this is something you had the joy of being a part of in relation to your own mother. You call it deathbed hospitality.
9: Yes.
8: Can you give us a nutshell version of what God did there?
9: Oh, that was amazing. So my mom had absolutely no use for the church. She lived with us for 16 months, And during that time, she mocked our faith. She challenged Kent when he would try to do family devotions. I mean, it was really awful.
8: Highly resistant.
9: Oh, it was really rough. And, you know, I was writing books, and my mom read both of those books. And she came to me after reading both of those books, and she said, Rosaria, I've read both of your books, and I'm not weak like you. Maybe if I were weak like you, I would want to know this Jesus, want to have a life like you have, but I'm not weak like you. But I do want to tell you, I'm dying. I was just diagnosed with lung cancer, and I want to die my way. And I don't want you or your religion interfering with me and how I'm going to die. You know, that was probably the biggest faith crisis of my life, because the hardest people to witness to are your family.
8: Yeah.
9: Because they know your sin better than you do. You know, there's no fake in it. They've been sinned against by you. Well, in God's providence, I was able to spend the last 10 days of my mother's life with her in hospice. And at a certain point, my mother said, she just sat up and she looked at me and she said, well, I guess I'm weak like you now. Why don't you tell me about this gospel? And I said, well, Mom, I don't think it's the gospel that you don't know. I think it's the shepherd you don't know. You seem to have the big strokes, but it's the person that you don't know. And my mother, in her very practical way, said, fine, okay, I'm dying. Tell me about this. Tell me about him. Kent and I started to read every Bible passage we knew of that told us about Jesus the shepherd and Jesus shepherding. And my mother had this immediate and totally opposite response, where she couldn't hear enough of it. She'd say, read me more, tell me more. And then at a certain point, she sat up in bed. She said, well, but wait a second. What am I going to do about my sin? I don't want to talk to a priest. What am I going to do? I said, well, you have to talk to the priest Jesus.
8: Yeah.
9: You need to confess your sin and have confidence that he will forgive you. She said, but I don't have to talk to you about it. No, I'm not your priest. Great, good. 2 days before she died, I had the amazing privilege of seeing her commit her life to Jesus. And that was amazing. My mother died, and I had no regrets. And, you know, that was the moment that I realized that God is merciful, and he hears your prayers. And I went to my homeschool co-op, which was a few days later, and one of my friends said, oh, Rosaria, what happened? Did your mom ever come to faith? And I looked at her and I said, well, you know, I don't know. I mean, maybe it was the morphine talking. I mean, she said all the right things. And this friend, she just turned to me. She said, you know what? You know what, sister? When you came to faith, there were a lot of people who didn't believe it either. So guess what? Jesus saves sinners just like you, just like me. Praise God for what he did in your mom's life, and quit worrying about morphine.
8: And as you said in your book, it changed her future.
9: It changed her future,
8: but it changed
9: and our past.
8: Your past as well.
9: It changed our past. I don't have any of those regrets. I don't have any of those what ifs, those childhood, you know, those losses. Because salvation, in the forward motion of salvation, that resolves the backward glance of history.
8: Yeah.
9: Jesus rewrites history. And the gospel changes individuals, but it also changes community. It changes the body. And that was one of the most powerful Christian lessons of my life.
5: What a story. That's Rosaria Butterfield testifying to the gospel's transforming power. We need it. We need it to save us, and we also need it to change us. The gospel isn't just for getting us going in the Christian life. It's for every day. We can't be true women on our own.
7: Here's Nancy to expand on that. She's reading a statement from the True Woman Manifesto to begin.
10: We affirm that as redeemed sinners, we cannot live out the beauty of biblical womanhood apart from the sanctifying work of the gospel and the power of the indwelling Holy Spirit. First of all, we affirm that as redeemed sinners, this talks about who we are. And that little phrase, redeemed sinners, has in it bad news and good news. It tells us two important things about ourselves. First of all, it tells us that we are sinners. And that takes us back to Genesis chapter 3, which describes what theologians call the fall of man. It was the great rebellion. And what happened as a result of that great rebellion is that man and woman, from the time of Adam and Eve to this day, have been in a fallen condition. The fall of man, the great rebellion, deadened our spirits. It separated us from the life that is in God. And it resulted in us having this utter inability to please God. The impotence of human effort, human flesh, human ability. We cannot obey God in our fallen condition. We cannot please God. That's what it means to be depraved. That's what it means to be a sinner. We must be regenerated by the Spirit of God, given a new heart, a new nature, the life of God placed within us. And so we say in this affirmation, we are redeemed sinners. That's the good news. We are sinners who have been redeemed by Jesus Christ. We are a new creation, alive in Christ. That is, those of us who've repented of our sin and placed our faith in Jesus Christ to save us by what he did for us on the cross. Through no merit of our own, he has come and made us alive, we who were spiritually dead. And as redeemed sinners, the image of God has been restored in us. It's redemption that enables us to be fully human as we were created to be, connected to the life of God. We now have capacity to obey God, to please him, to live as his true redeemed women. So we are redeemed sinners. Sinners, but redeemed, those of us who are in Christ. Now the question is, if that's the case, if we've been redeemed and we now have this capacity to obey God, why do we still sin? Why do we find ourselves still giving in to temptation? Why do we struggle to obey God? Why do we struggle to be the women that he has designed us to be? Well, Romans chapter 7 talks with us about this battle. It's a battle with our flesh. It's a battle with indwelling sin. The Apostle Paul experienced this thing that inclines us, pulls us away from God and his law, that is bent on going its own way. That's our sinful flesh, the indwelling sin. And that's why Paul says in Romans 7 verse 18, the Apostle Paul says, I know that nothing good dwells in me, that is, in my flesh. For I have the desire to do what is right, but not the ability to carry it out. Do you relate? Yes, you do. Yes, I do. We have to come to the critical realization that left to ourselves, on our own, we cannot live out the beauty of biblical womanhood. Have you consciously acknowledged it? I want to tell you, ladies, this is one of the most important and liberating discoveries that you will ever make. Now, it sounds defeating to say, I cannot live this Christian woman life. But it's the starting place of a wonderful, joyful discovery of how you can live it. On my own, I cannot be the woman God wants me to be. But here's the good news. God has given us resources to enable us to fulfill his calling to be true women. Now, this affirmation that we're looking at says that we cannot live out the beauty of biblical womanhood apart from the sanctifying work of the gospel and the power of the Holy Spirit. Let's talk about those two things. The sanctifying work of the gospel. When we say sanctifying, we're talking about a process of sanctification, a process of being conformed to the image of Christ. And we need to remember that. When you find yourself in the middle of the day acting like this woman who's never known Jesus Christ, and you get defeated and discouraged, remember that you are in a process of being conformed to the image of Christ. There's no magic wand. Poof! You are this godly, true woman. It doesn't happen overnight. There's an ongoing work of the Spirit as He applies the gospel of Christ to our hearts and conforms us to the image of Christ. Now, we all know that it's necessary to believe the gospel in order to get saved. But I find that most Christians don't realize that we need to keep on believing the gospel of the death, burial, and resurrection of Jesus Christ, in order to live the Christian life once we've been saved. It's not like I needed the gospel, 46 years ago when I got saved as a four-year-old, and now I live some other way. We still live by the gospel of Christ as we're being sanctified. The fact is, you will fail. And every time you blow it, every time I blow it, that becomes an opportunity to preach the gospel to ourselves again. Not to struggle and strive and try harder. I'll be a good Christian woman, a true woman. If it kills me, it may kill you. But to look to Christ. Christ crucified, buried, and raised for our justification and for our sanctification. Every time we blow it, it's a chance to recognize our utter hopelessness and helplessness apart from Christ. To repent, to cast ourselves afresh on Christ and His mercy and what He did for us at the cross. Every time we blow it, it's an opportunity to demonstrate the gospel to those around us, to your children who heard you scream at the top of your lungs. It's a chance to demonstrate the gospel.
7: Amen. Nancy DeMoss Wolgemuth, on our need for the gospel in every area of our lives. It's a simple truth, and yet it changes everything. Sometimes we get so busy and distracted by our calendars, to-do lists, and phone screens that we forget the miracle of Jesus Christ in our hearts and in our lives. I'm so grateful we took some time today to remember and marvel. This weekend, I hope you'll spend some quiet time with Him and continue to wonder at the message of the cross. And then show up to church, soak in it some more. We simply can't have too much gospel, my friend. We've been sharing it for 25 years here on Revive Our Hearts, and we're nowhere near tired of shouting it from the rooftops. Somewhere, there's a woman aching to experience the freedom, fullness, and fruitfulness that we've found in Christ. Would you help us reach her? This month, we're wrapping up a ministry year and we're navigating a financial deficit. In light of that, we're trusting God to provide $1.4 million by May 31st. It's a big need, a lofty goal, but we believe this mission is worth it. The women waiting on the other side of this ministry are more desperate for the gospel message than ever. 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I'm Dana Gresh. 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
0: 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I'm Bill Bumpus, Everything you need to know about The Well can be found at mywellradio.com. 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

0: see something in the drawer that needs to go into the closet. I go into the closet. I start reorganizing my closet. I look up there, and I realize that I don't really like the hangers in my closet. I possibly need to go to Target and get more new hangers. I go to Target. I forgot to write a post-it note about the hangers. I find myself on the contact lens aisle. And then somehow I get home and forgot about the hangers, but now I'm realizing everyone needs to eat. I forgot about dinner. So now I need to go get some pizza. So I go get some pizza at the pizza place. I now see a friend I haven't seen in 5 years. We start talking about stuff. And I remember that I left my child at home. I probably need to go back home. I go back home. I feed the child the pizza. I water the yard. I do the dishes. Somehow it's 10 o'clock at night. I go back upstairs. I notice that the drawer is still pulled out in the bathroom.
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2: 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Many who read and follow the Bible find it more helpful than any human counsel. If a pastor stood up in church and started tearing pages out of the Bible, many people would be upset. 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A Bible that's falling apart usually belongs to someone who isn't.
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4: 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I'm John Fuller.
6: Jay John always brings such great stories, and it was extra special to have his wife, Kelly, join us for this show. And we're so glad they made the long journey across the pond from London to be with us in studio to talk about their 42 years of marriage, which we all celebrate. We love marriage here at Focus on the Family. We're actually accused of making an idol out of marriage, and to that we say, of course not, but we want you to thrive in Christ in your marriage relationship, and that's why we're here. In 2025 alone, Focus on the Family helped strengthen almost 500,000 marriages. I'm so grateful for that. Those are couples in all stages, whether your marriage is in crisis, your marriage needs a little tune-up, or you're just looking for ways to love your spouse better. We have resources that will fit that entire spectrum, from our Hope Restored Marriage Intensives, our amazing team of Christian counselors, and our Focus on the Family broadcast app. We have something for your family. And I think you're really

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1: I would agree, and Jay John has been here before, always well-received by our audience. He has an evangelist's heart. He's brought the good news of Jesus Christ to 70 countries and has written over 50 books, over a million copies in print in 13 languages. And you're really in for a treat because, Jim, I mean, Keeley really brought out this wonderful heart for this guy that we've known. We've got more details about Jay John and all the evangelistic work he does, as well as the Focus on the Family resources Jim mentioned, on our website. And with that, Jim, here's how you began today's program with Jay John and his wife, Keeley.
0: Jay John and Keeley, welcome to Focus on the Family. It's great to have you.
2: Jim, thank you for having us. And John, wonderful to be here with you.
3: So fun. Thanks for having us.
0: It is wonderful. You know, we've aired you on Focus on the Family many, many times, and the listeners love you. Yeah. I can just say it that way. You're always at the top of the responses that people provide Focus, and they just love you. Of course, part of it's your accent, right?
2: Well, thank you, Jim. It reminds me of when Jesus rode on a donkey into Jerusalem. You know that the donkey thought it was all about him, and he was so excited, and he thought to himself, why was I locked up all these years? The people love me. They adore me. They don't even want me to get my feet dirty, so they're laying down their clothes. But we all know, don't we, what happened to the donkey when the donkey got to Jerusalem.
0: That is hilarious.
2: You never, ever heard of him again.
1: No, that was the end of it.
2: And we just carry Jesus, don't we, Jim?
0: That's so good. Yeah, that's good. And you guys are here, and we're talking about marriage. And Keeley, it's so good to have you, because you're not always out there publicly, right?
3: No, that's right. Yeah, that's right, Jim. And it's an honor to be here. And yes, often you use the analogy of, sorry, I'm looking at my husband. use the analogy of there's a surprised woman behind a successful man.
2: Yes.
0: I like that, a surprised woman. Jean can feel your pain.
2: Yeah. And, yes.
0: But you've been married 42 years.
2: We have. We've got the silver medal, but we're going for gold.
0: Going for gold. That's good. And it's all been wonderful, right?
2: Well, 41 happy years.
0: Out of 42.
2: Yeah, I think that first year, Jim, was tough. You know, at Christmas time, when you bring a Christmas tree into your home, you have to rearrange the furniture.
0: Yeah.
2: But when you bring another person into your life, you've got to rearrange a lot more. And it does take time, and it takes adjustment to do that. Keeley, you threw the salad spoons at me.
3: Well, yes, that's not my finest hour.
0: Yeah, we're kind of just putting all the bad stuff out there right at the front. But did you? Well, I guess the question is, did you strike gold? Did you hit him?
3: No, fortunately. I mean, that would be terrible.
0: So you're not a good thrower
3: a
0: of spoons. Yeah.
3: No.
0: But let me start a little back at when you met. And I understand a key part of your courtship was in part you giving your life to Christ.
3: Yes.
0: Describe that, because that is so powerful.
3: Oh, thank you. Yes. So I was brought up in a Christian family. But by the time I sort of hit 17, I was kind of, well, I put Jesus on hold, I say. It just didn't seem relevant at that time in my life. So roll on, I started at college. I was doing hotel management, and my father, in the vacation, he was a pastor actually, he said to me, why don't you open up a coffee shop in the church hall, which was right in the centre of Cambridge, which is a very busy university town.
0: Yeah, brilliant.
3: And the one thing he didn't mention was I would have to share the hall with the international student outreach that goes on in Cambridge, where the churches get together to reach out to all the overseas students who are coming to learn English.
0: So your dad had a little bit of a scheme there,
3: I think he maybe did. He's never confessed it.
0: Yeah, right.
3: So I had to hand the keys over to this international outreach, to the leader of the first 2 weeks of the team. And I think the first thing I couldn't believe was students my age giving up their summer vacation to tell people about Jesus. I mean, that was the first thing. I was like, why would you even do that? Mm. And so we got chatting with the team leader. And one thing led to another. He kept saying, you know, you must come to one of the, you know, meetings that we're holding. I'm like, no, far too busy. You know, no. And I sat down one evening and I just said to my mum, actually, I said, I'm going. And I went to this meeting, and it was one of those things that, you know, it's the early 80s where you had drama and you had singing and you had, and it all was speaking to me. It was like my life being laid in front of me, and I was the first person to respond. Mm. So I was followed up by my now husband.
0: Now, that's an important part of the story. You called it pastoral encouragement, follow-up.
2: Absolutely.
0: I mean, was it as pure as it sounds, or did you have a little scheme going?
2: Well, when I first met Killy, I realized she came from generations of missionaries and evangelists, and I realized that she was sitting on the fence. And sitting on the fence, Jim, is very uncomfortable place to be. Yeah. And if you're sitting on a fence, you've got to electrocute the fence.
0: Yeah. Killy, let me ask you this question, because so many people listening might have kids in that zone, 19, 20, somewhere in their 20s. And they're on the fence. They're not, you know, they're living where you were living. What encouragement would you give to the Christian parents to say, hold fast, don't give up hope,
3: do this or that?
0: What kind of advice would you give them for their wayward child?
3: I would definitely say prayer. Prayer, I think, is the key. And there's that beautiful verse, you know, trust in the Lord, don't lean on your own understanding. And I think for our kids, it's so easy to lean on the circumstances that we see them in at this moment. Don't do that. Trust God. And, you know, the Lord knows. And I love that story of the Emmaus Road, where the you know, those two on the road are walking what appears to be away from Jerusalem. And they're not sort of, you know, they should be in Jerusalem waiting, you know, and everything. But they are walking away, but Jesus walks with them. Mm. And I think sometimes we have to remember that although our children appear to be walking away, Jesus is often closer to them than we realize.
0: It's such a good thing to remember and not to lose hope and not to express that loss of hope to those kids.
2: Absolutely.
3: Yeah, don't try and argue with them or anything. that doesn't get anywhere. Yeah.
2: I'm reminded of that story, Jim, of this mother who raised her son as a believer. He was super bright, went to university as a teenager and rejected his mother's Christian faith. And got involved in all sorts of philosophies and alternative lifestyle. And his mother just prayed. But she didn't know that he was very intrigued by this street preacher. Mm. Yeah, interesting, you know, if you walk past the street preacher, you're kind of, oh, dear, what are they doing? But he was intrigued by this street preacher and wanted to go and hear him as often as he could. And the mother just prayed. Anyway, 9 years later, he has an epiphany and he's totally transformed. And the mother's name is Monica and her son's name is Saint Augustine.
0: Oh, way to put that story together. Mm. Yeah, I mean, that's beautiful. But, you know, one of the prolific thinkers and writers in Christian history.
2: Yes.
0: Yeah. Yeah. Jay, let me ask you, you grew up Greek. Of course I saw the film My Big Fat Greek Wedding, I think it was called. And
2: yes,
0: is it true,
2: it was.
0: The Windex thing about spraying Windex on injuries?
2: Well, Jim, when that movie came out, it was very popular. And friends of mine said, oh, Jay John, is that what Greek culture is like? And I said, no, it's worse. And, you know, that's culture, I'm sure many of your listeners will agree, can be very restricting and can be very suffocating. Mm. My mother is a travel agent for guilt trips. So, you know, I only have to call my mother and, you know,
0: within
2: a minute or two, she's making me feel guilty about something.
0: Right. But you've managed that so well. But how did that shape your view of marriage? I mean, you're a young man, you've living in this Greek family and they have a particular idea of marriage and how marriages come together. And in that context, I mean, the in-law battles can be tough.
2: Oh,
0: and it sounds like you're describing a bit of that.
2: Oh, they were tough. I mean, when I introduced Killy to my parents, I mean, it was awful, wasn't it, Killy?
3: It was. It was brutal, actually.
2: Wow.
3: But God's grace, I think, protected us from not becoming bitter. So they didn't come to the wedding. They didn't come.
2: Because Killy's English, and they wanted me to marry a Greek Cypriot.
0: And it meant that much to them.
2: Yes.
0: That they wouldn't even come to the wedding.
2: No.
3: Yeah.
0: That had to be crushing for you.
2: Yeah.
0: I mean, really.
3: Yeah, no, it is. When I think back, I really do believe in God's grace.
2: It is God's grace.
3: Because we've, over the years, the relationship has improved. So, you know, for those who go through this, who are listening, you know, don't give up hope. And that verse from Romans.
2: Yes, God spoke to us through this verse in Romans, where it says, as much as it lies within you, keep the peace. And we felt the Lord said to us, don't judge them for the way they're reacting to you. As much as it lies within you, keep the peace. Yeah. And so we're like, okay, we've got to keep the peace. Let's honor them as best as we can. Mm. And I think the Lord has sustained us.
0: Well, I think we have a good basis for the families you're coming from. Let's turn into the marriage side of this. You do talk humorously about being married 42 years and 41 of them being so happy. Let's, of course, go to that 1 year. You weren't doing so well. But it's this idea in the early part of marriage, a lot of traps can be set because you are trying to rearrange the furniture for Christmas and somebody new coming into your life. And it does change people. I think let's start with the spiritual concept of all this. Why did God do it this way? Why does he bring two different people together who think they have very little difference until they start, you know, brushing their teeth together in the morning and making meals together, and you find out, oh my gosh, she is not like me at all. So the why question, why did God do this?
2: Well, it helps produce the fruit of the Holy Spirit.
0: Bang, that's it.
2: It refines you. It's like sandpaper, just kind of refining you. And it really does. You know, you do, in marriage, you learn to exercise peace, patience, kindness, goodness, gentleness, faithfulness, and self-control.
0: It's kind of where you learn it, in my opinion. It's in marriage, if you're willing.
3: It's true.
2: I think so. Yeah. I think so.
3: I like that, if you're willing.
2: Yes, you're willing.
3: You actually have to be willing. And and I love it. And I'd like to just say that, you know, we are still learning.
0: Sure.
3: You know, I think we can all testify to that.
0: Absolutely.
2: It is. No, couples who are going to get married often say to Killian and me, oh, you know, what advice would you give us? What advice would you give us? And we've come up with four words, actually, Jim. And the first word is respect. I need to respect Killy. Killy needs to respect me. However, I need to be the kind of person that warrants Killy respecting me.
0: That's good.
2: You know, so, so what do I need to do? What does Killy need to do? The second word we use is responsibility. Many couples on their wedding day, they say, I do, and then they don't.
0: You know, man, that's good.
2: Yeah. You've got to, because in marriage, on the wedding day, you know, the minister will say, oh, today we witness two becoming one. And then the day after the honeymoon, we discover which one.
0: Yeah, that's for sure.
2: No, but you've got to take responsibility, don't we, Killy?
3: No, it's so true. It's so true. I mean, and I think every couple would say this. They've got their responsibilities within the house and, you know, and outside of the house and things like that. But then there's also the responsibility you have together, that you work through things together as well. You can't just leave it all to one person. That's the important thing.
0: That's so true.
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0: To grab the listeners and the viewers on YouTube, pull us into those maybe not so comfortable early years, because everybody's going to attach to that, I think. Most people, they're going to say, yep, that's what we did too. What were some of those things dividing you? I mean, the common things. Describe in your situation what was happening that made it not so happy.
2: Well, I think one of us is tidy and one of us wasn't tidy.
0: That's a great way to put that. I need to learn from you
2: and,
0: how to do that.
2: One of us found that very frustrating and irritating. Mm. And isn't that interesting? Because in some ways, that's a minor thing.
0: Totally.
2: But the minor thing became a major thing.
0: Yeah.
2: And it kind of escalated.
3: Mm. Yeah. And actually, as well, I think you were traveling quite a lot as well. And I think you can both be really tired. And then you decide to have a deep discussion. And it's just not worth it.
0: Yeah, I really don't like those, just for the record.
3: It really isn't.
1: It seems like that's what married couples are supposed to do, is have deep conversations.
0: No.
3: Deep conversations when they're both absolutely shattered. Mm-hmm. Do not do it. you know, so I think as well, that was a bit of a, you'd be away and I'd be like, right, we need to talk about this. It's like, you know, actually, hang on, let's have a nice good night's sleep. And have a cup of coffee somewhere in the next day or something.
0: Kelly, that's really important because you're describing a bitterness, a root of resentment that begins to spin in you.
3: Yes.
0: And this can be the husband or the wife, but there's something going on. Now you're not feeling treated fairly. You feel ignored. You feel like you're not being heard. I know I'm hitting all the hot buttons through experience.
3: No. That's a great way. Actually, that's a great way of describing it. And do you know, I had an older woman who was in my life. She's a wonderful lady. And she came along to me one day and she actually said to me, and I didn't think I was particularly like this, but she said to me fairly early on, I think we had young children, but fairly early on in our marriage, self-pity is a sin. Mm. And I remember being like, I don't think I dwell in self-pity. But you know, that bitterness, that root that starts to take place actually is so dangerous in marriage.
0: It's like a weed.
3: Yes. Yeah. And you're not always aware of it, but it's there, just building, getting tangled up. Mm. And then something else comes along and it's sort of, oh, let's put that in there as well. And so actually that was my wake up call when she said that, actually. And that was when I thought, no, you have to push into the Lord. Yeah.
0: In that regard, though, to me, it always feels like a Y in the road emotionally for that person, whether it's the husband or the wife. And you have to make a choice. You have to decide, A, you have to be aware that this is in me.
3: Yeah.
0: So that's knowing your heart.
3: Mm. Yeah.
0: B, am I going to choose to go down this bad path or am I going to find a way to go down a good path?
3: Yeah.
0: And that navigation is so critical.
3: Yeah. Yeah.
0: And I think a lot of wives, let's put it in that position, you're the wife.
3: Yeah.
0: How do you arrest the weed? How do you pull the weed and move in the better direction with your husband who's demonstrating all this behavior that is really making you angry? And then do it with sincerity and with a Christ-like heart.
3: Do you know, looking back, hindsight's a great thing, isn't it?
2: Yes.
3: But it took me a long time, actually, if I'm really honest. But, you know, it is our identity in Christ, actually, that I think is the root, that once we've grasped that we are his child, you know, he loves us, he adores us, he died for us. Once we've really got that and understood it and the whole transforming of the mind, you can relate so much better, whether it's to your husband or to your, well, any relationship really. But, you know, that knowing who you are, so you're totally secure in who you are. And out of that, dealing with the conflict.
2: And sensitivity, Jim, I think is very important. And I remember I came back from being on a mission and lots of people had come to Christ. And even though I was exhausted, I was exhilarated. And so I come back and I'm telling Killy all of this. And I remember Killy going, well, should I tell you what my life was like while you were away? I had three screaming children in the car driving to church and I was shouting at them in the car, stop doing that, stop hitting each other. And then getting three children out and saying, hello, God bless you, God bless you. And she said, that's my world.
0: Mm.
2: And it was a wake-up call for me, really. Not that it was inappropriate for me to share what had happened, but to be more sensitive of what was life like for Killy while I was away.
0: How did this is practical stuff for marriage. How did you do that? And men, I'm telling all the women listening, men need to hear somebody say, this is how you do that. Mm-hmm. We don't intuitively figure it out. Mm-hmm. How did you do that? What did you say? How did she feel heard and seen?
2: again, is I like the word intentionality, Jim. I really, even though I came back from missions exhausted, I really tried to be there, to be attentive, and to step up with all the chores that needed doing in the house. How can I help Killy? What can I do? How can I help with the kids? How can I just ease the burden and the stress on her? And I really had to work hard at it because I felt so exhausted.
0: Mm.
2: And that was one thing I would do. And also, we were very good at carving out time. Okay, let's have tomorrow morning off. Let's just go for a walk. Let's just go and have a coffee. We were quite good at that, weren't we?
3: We were. And actually, holidays became a lot more important as well. And I used to call it regrouping. So you know that you have to take time to work at things and not just prioritise ministry or work. You often say that thing about the Lord of the work.
2: Yes. Sometimes, I mean, look, we're all in ministry, but then there's ministry. But I think those of us in ministry, sometimes the work of the Lord becomes more important than the Lord of the work.
0: Mm. Oh, without a doubt.
2: You know, yeah. And you can have so many irons in the fire that you've actually put the fire out.
0: Yeah.
2: And you need to stoke up the fire.
0: Well, those are good premise.
2: And we wrap our day and our everything that we do from the morning in prayer to the evening in prayer. The first thing we do when we wake up, we're in bed, we wake up, we have a cuddle. That means a hug. We have a hug. And then we pray the Lord's Prayer. That's the first thing we do. And then we pray for the family, we pray for the day, and we pray for those who are sick. And we end our night with prayer.
0: Well, that's good advice. And I think that's something everybody could apply who believes in Jesus. Because you will see the fruit of the Spirit in your life if you're doing those things. And I want to come back next time and continue the discussion and talk about these things that we can do in marriage that really predicts a great outcome. A happy marriage for a long time. Some people are going, I can't even imagine that. But actually, you can.
2: Till death do us part.
0: Amen. So we'll pick up next time if you're willing to stick it out with us here, and we'll continue the discussion. Thanks for being with us. Oh,
2: thank you.
0: Well, J. John and Killy are a remarkable couple and such great guests. I love hearing their love for the Lord and for marriage and their great stories. And for everyone listening, Focus on the Family is here to help you thrive in your marriage. And we have amazing resources available to you, like our team of Christian counselors, our Hope Restored Marriage Intensives, and so much more. If you need encouragement today, don't hesitate. Give us a call or stop by the website. We'd love to hear from you. In fact, we just heard from Teresa in Michigan. Her note to us was really remarkable. She said, Focus on the Family has been a steady, God-given companion through my life, guiding me as a young mom, strengthening me through the heartbreak of losing my husband, and shaping the way I raise my children with grace and biblical truth. Through every season, I found encouragement, practical help, and a reminder that I was never walking alone. Looking back, I can see how God used your broadcast to steady my heart, deepen my faith, and keep pointing me and my family toward God's faithfulness.
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6: I'm so glad you're drinking deeply this morning from God's Word as you listen to The Well, the voice of life. I'm Bill Bumpus. The Bible says, as the deer pants for streams of water, so my soul pants for you, O God. My soul thirsts for God, for the living God. When can I go and meet with God? More great Bible study on the way here from the well. But right now, I want you to hear this story.
7: The real meaning of this Abraham story, as with all Old Testament stories, follow this. You know who the real Abraham was? The ultimate fulfillment? It was Jesus. Jesus was the one who left his father's country and went out into the void so that he could build a people of God. Jesus was the one who was in Isaac when he walked up on that mountain, except when the heavenly father raised his knife above Jesus to sacrifice him, no angel came and stood in the way. No angel came and stood in the way. Jesus had that knife plunged deeply into his chest because Jesus was the lamb who was going to be slain in our place. There was no lamb in the thicket that was there to replace him because he was that one. And his blood was shed so that we could become the people of God, so that we could be saved, so that we could receive the blessing. And now we can look at God and say the same thing the angel said to Abraham. Because you didn't withhold your son from us, we know that you love us. We know. You are being asked to go all in for a God who went all in for you. And when you understand that, what fills your heart? Humility, gratefulness. God, you went all in for me. I didn't deserve this. I deserve to be destroyed in the flood of your wrath. But you chose me for blessing, gratefulness, and then excitement. You get to use me to make my name great in somebody else's life. And that makes you what 2 Corinthians calls a cheerful giver. And God loves cheerful givers. You want to know why? Because cheerful givers get the gospel, and God loves it when people get the gospel.
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7: And taking the sword of the Spirit, which is the Word of God. See, Paul is telling us again to so master this book, to so master it that it will give us the ability to counteract Satan's lies. Your ability to overcome Satan is directly proportionate to your knowledge of the Word of God. Parents, your children's ability to counteract the lies of Satan is directly proportionate to how well they know the Word of God. So yes, have them involved in castle and have them involved in dance. But you make sure that they graduate out of your house with a thorough knowledge of the Word of God, because those things might help them get a better job, but the Word of God will save their soul and deliver them from Satan. So you learn it, you meditate on it, you memorize it, you read it, and you sing it. It's like I often say, be so saturated with God's Word that when life cuts you, you bleed God's Word. Now, in order to be a good disciple maker, you got to first be a good disciple. Which means you got to know the Word better than you know anything else in your life.
8: Do you carry around the weight of a guilty conscience? Did you know you can be free from the guilt of your past? The Bible says that if anyone is in Christ Jesus, he is a new creation. The past is gone, and everything is made new. If you would like to know how you can begin a relationship with Jesus Christ, have your past forgiven, and be free from all the condemnation and guilt, call 888-NEED-HIM. 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
9: I always say, like, it's not long. If our internal monologue is shame on me, it's 2.5 seconds till it becomes shame on you. Yes. With your yes. kids, because they're exposing something in you you don't want to see. And so you tell them, if you would just, then I get to be the mom I want to be. Or maybe it comes out on your husband. Like, yeah. If he would just, then I would be able to be the mom I want to be. And the reality is that what scripture tells us is that what needs to be dealt with, and this is multifaceted, but primarily is our sinful hearts.
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0: right, so here's a phrase every mom and dad has said.
1: Okay.
0: Guaranteed.
1: Yep, go ahead, say it.
0: It's the title of Abby Wedgeworth's new book. Help, I'm ruining my kids.
1: If a mother hasn't said it, she has thought it. Without a doubt, we all wonder that at times. We remember and recall the things that we failed at doing that day as a mom, what we said, what we yelled, what we didn't do. And I can remember putting my head on the pillow thinking that very thing. Jesus, I think I'm ruining these incredible children that you gave me.
0: I mean, so, Abby, welcome back.
1: Abby, we love having you. Abby Wedgeworth in the house.
2: Giddy this morning just to get to be with you guys.
0: Where are you?
2: So happy to be with
0: you. You're just saying that.
2: No.
0: Really? You really were?
2: Yes.
0: Well, we're glad you're here.
2: My sister's here with me in early now. I was like, Jamie, I can't wait for you to meet my friends. They're the best.
1: You're the best. It's so fun to have you. And we've had you on a couple times. So now, here's the name of this book. Help, I'm Ruining My Kids, A Gospel Guide for the Mom Who's Desperate for change. Do you think every mom asks that question, like, or says that, help, I'm ruining my kids?
2: Okay, so for the past, I don't know, however long I've been writing this, anytime people be like, what are you working on in my real life? And I would tell them, people would just start crying.
1: Yeah.
2: Like literally every mom that I talked to about just the title of this book. Mm-hmm. And it was always like, I need to read that ASAP. And sometimes they would just start divulging specifics, you know, like, here's how I think I'm messing them
1: up. Tell me some of the things they said.
2: I mean, some of it was yelling at their kids, mm-hmm. or limited knowledge, just like, I don't know how to handle this,
1: yeah.
2: or, you know, things from their past. Like, I'm trying not to be my mom. I open her my mouth and my mom comes out, or, you know, I mean, all kinds of things.
1: And have you thought it?
2: Oh, I thought it yesterday. That's the thing about the book. It's not going to eradicate the thought, but it'll teach you what to do with it. You know?
0: So where did this idea, I mean, have you been thinking, I got to write this book for decades, or is this a new thought?
2: Well, I've been a mom for a decade.
1: I was going to say, how do I look? Her kids aren't that old.
2: Our oldest is 10, but really this book proposal, actually, I started crafting before our third son was born.
0: Really?
2: Yes. And then I just was paying attention and plugging in content, but I wasn't ready to write it.
0: Yeah.
2: But really, it came out of my own struggle with postpartum mental health. And I really was wrestling with, like, okay, is postpartum rage something I need to repent of? Mm. Is this like a sin issue? Am I responsible for this? Because I feel like it's like hormonal.
1: And out of your control.
2: And out of my control. And so it was theological for me. A ton of it was just like, what is happening to me? But whether it was an issue of responsibility or whether it was physical or spiritual or mental or whatever, what I could not deny was that it was affecting my children.
0: Mm.
2: That became a really hard fear for me to grapple with, is how am I affecting them? And is it redeemable? And you can't press pause on parenting. Like, we can't be like, okay, everyone, hang on. I'm going to go get really holy and then come back. It's like, you are with them all day, every day. And whatever you're working out is coming out all over them, you know? And so,
0: I mean, what did that postpartum, you said rage.
2: Yeah.
0: What did that look like?
2: I have a husband who is so fabulous, but, and I have talked about this. He was gone a lot.
0: Yeah.
2: And he will say he has a special bond with our third because he made some career changes and has been more present with him than he had with the other two. But
1: did you say he was working 14 hour days?
2: Yeah. 6 days a week, you know? Oh, so like, yeah. I show up to birthday parties and all the dads are there and I'm the only mom without. And so it was a lot physically. It was a lot. I was up with them and he needed his rest to work. And I cracked up a little bit, you know, like I was about 2 weeks into motherhood when I realized I wasn't the mom that I thought I would be.
1: Who did you think you'd be?
2: Oh, I picture there's like Renaissance paintings where the mother's just like, or like a Norman Rockwell, where you're just super in control of your emotions and setting the chocolate chip cookies down and like doing arts and crafts, and you got dressed at least. But, and I was really maternal and like a coveted camp counselor. So I just thought I would be like,
1: you're going to be great at
2: fun.
1: This.
2: I thought I had great instincts. And then I'm holding this 2 week old baby who's like frantically bobbing. And I'm like, just close your mouth. I'm screaming at this baby. Like, what is so hard about eating?
1: Just latch.
2: scratch. And like, I couldn't do it. And I was mad and I was alone. I was crying all the time. And really, it was postpartum anxiety and postpartum depression. This is what I've learned. I didn't know it then. I didn't know. Yeah. And I lied on every intake form because I didn't want to be crazy. I didn't want them to put something in my chart. So I didn't get the help I needed for a long time because I thought I was the only one.
1: What did you think about yourself? Like, what was your internal dialogue?
2: Oh, it's so sad. I'm like so unkind to me. Yeah. But I really thought, like, how can I have been a Christian for this long and be struggling this badly?
1: With this child you've been longing for.
2: That I had been longing for. And it was so small. And helpless. And I'm the person. I'm who he gets. And I just felt so sorry for him. That's who he got for a mom. You know, you think things like, I shouldn't be allowed to have kids. Mm-hmm. Or what's wrong with me that I can't cope? You know? And you think you're the only one. You think you're the only one. And then it was like that with every baby. I was bummed too. We wanted 4 kids. Mm-hmm. And then we made the decision to stop because honestly, we were like, let's give our kids an alive mom. You know, like, I just didn't know if I would make, I mean, suicidal ideation was part of the third and it was really intense. And so I just wrote myself a letter and was like, how about we stop?
1: And Abby, you're a woman that knows the word.
2: Oh.
1: Love Jesus.
2: Yes.
1: You have the answers in your relationship with Christ. And yet, you've probably felt more guilt because that was all true about yourself.
2: I mean, I doubted my salvation.
1: You did.
2: Like, 100%. And here's the thing, like, if anyone listening is experiencing that, if we doubt, if Satan can get us to doubt our position in Christ, our union with him, then we will stop looking for the provision of God within our circumstances. So that's like a really sneaky ploy. So I will say nothing can pluck you from the palm of his hand, like not your mental health, not your own doubts, you know? And so just take the promise of salvation and ride it all the way to the throne of grace because you're kept, you're held there.
0: I mean, I'm guessing there's moms listening right now and they're like, I'm there.
2: Yeah, I think most moms are.
0: Yeah.
2: I think, and the thing is, when we are not at the darkest day, when we have a pretty good day, we kind of forget.
1: You're right.
2: And then it's so intense when it pops back up and you're like, I'm still here. I thought I'd be farther along. So there's so much shame. I think that's one of the key pieces of this. Really, the goal is to parent on purpose, to have the agency, to do it the way God calls us to show up the way we want to as the versions of ourselves that we want to. Mm. And a major piece of not showing up the way we want to is that we're functioning in shame. We're living out of an identity of, I shouldn't be allowed to have children. I'm the worst mom. I always blow it versus living out of this identity in Christ.
0: Like, well, I mean, that's something you wrote about and I know you experienced. So I'm sitting with two moms. Mm-hmm. I know dads have shame and we have even some of the same stuff you're talking about, but I know moms carry that shame. Well, in a way, I'd watch Anna. I'm like, you are a great mom. Are you kidding me? And she could not see it in herself. She's like, no, I'm not. No, I'm not. How do you carry that? And how do you dig out of it?
1: The thing with that as moms is when we got married, I knew I was hoping and praying that God would allow us to have kids.
2: Yeah.
1: And so you feel like this is one of my purposes in life. And so we watch other moms. And especially now it's even harder because now you're watching other moms through all these different channels and mediums of social media.
2: Yeah.
1: But I remember thinking, I'm going to be great at this. I'm going to kill this thing, man. It's going to be so good.
2: Oh, I'm going to crush it.
1: This is going to be amazing.
2: Yeah. Oh.
1: I remember thinking, I don't even know who this person is that I'm looking at in the mirror. I don't recall anything like this from my past.
2: Yeah.
1: This is not me. No. I don't know who I am.
2: Yeah.
1: And I know Jesus.
2: Yeah.
1: Like you've written about it because you've come out of it. But I know.
0: Are you saying you've experienced the same things? Is it anger? Is it, you know, what is it you're looking at and going, what is it? The anger part?
2: So, anger is a secondary emotion.
0: Yeah.
2: And I think it's the easiest for us to pinpoint as moms. Mm. It's very easy to identify. Wow, I just really raised my voice there, you know, but it's a secondary emotion and it's like, it's not our only sin struggle, but I've seen it with like manipulation with my kids, like employing tactics I don't want to employ.
1: Yeah.
2: Or shame speech.
1: I had shame speech at the beginning. I didn't know.
0: What's shame speech?
2: I mean, just like things about making their actions about their identity. Mm. You know, anything that's like, you are this or you always this, failure speech, you know. And I think we do it. I always say, like, it's not long. If our internal monologue is shame on me, it's 2.5 seconds till it becomes shame on you with your kids, because they're exposing something in you you don't want to see. And so you tell them, if you would just, then I get to be the mom I want to be. Or maybe it comes out on your husband. Like, if he would just, then I would be able to be the mom I want to be. And the reality is that what scripture tells us is that what needs to be dealt with, and this is multifaceted, but primarily is our sinful hearts. Mm. You know, that is what Christ came to redeem and change. And so a friend of mine, I remember weeping when Henry, our youngest, was like 8 weeks old. My husband was not there. Solo bedtimes has been like a big theme for me and struggling.
1: And
2: here.
1: Bath times.
2: And bath times. Yeah, that was what had happened. The, you know, my older boys were, let's see, like 4 and 2. And I had this 8 week old baby, and the older boys had been splashing water out of the bathtub, which is a major affront to my control. Mm. You know, it's one more thing to deal with, one more thing to clean up. And then I was trying to nurse the baby to sleep, and they're in the other room giggling. Okay. They're not even fighting. They're just loud. And so I can't get the baby to sleep. I have all these self-pity thoughts in my mind. And then I remember I walked to their room and I said, this day is over. There will be no books. There will be no snuggles. This is the end. Do not come out. And I slammed their door. And then I walked outside with the baby, who's screaming, probably because I burst his eardrum. I mean, it was some high volume. And then I'm outside just weeping. Mm. And I was angry with the Lord for letting me be this person, you know? But a friend said to me in this season, she said, the exposure of our sin is always a mercy. Mm. And I kind of wanted to slap her when she said it, because I'm like, I don't want to see that. Mm. That doesn't feel kind or loving to me. Right. But the reality is, on this side of eternity, we're not perfect. And self-awareness is a huge piece of how we show up to motherhood, you know? Some people just, something to repent of then.
0: Yeah.
1: Some people just heard that and thought, wait, well, it wasn't your fault. Like, what are you confessing? What are you saying? Like, you have postpartum? Like, is that sin?
2: This is a great question. And I think of it, so there are three things that are true about us as we sit here, right? One is that we're saints. Like, we have been clothed in the righteousness of Christ, and somehow,
1: because we've surrendered.
2: Because we've surrendered, he has offered us his righteousness. So somehow we are saints. We are seated with him in the heavenly places.
0: Can
2: that
0: we
2: is
0: be done
2: true
0: there?
2: Of us.
0: Can you stop right there?
2: Honestly, that's such an important piece to realize.
1: It is.
2: That is the identity Jesus has given us to live out of and into. That's right. What we're headed towards. And he who began a good work will bring it to completion. So like, we can take that and hold on tight to it. But there are two other pieces. One is that we are sinners. On this side of heaven, we will always have something to repent of.
1: Always.
2: Every day. And there are
1: minute by minute things
2: we're not even aware of, you know?
0: Yeah.
2: And the other piece, though, is that we're sufferers. Mm. And in two ways. One, we are victims of the effects of the fall. You know, just the general hardship that comes from living in a fallen world. And then also, we are victims of the sins of others. That was a big question for me, Anne, during that time, was, am I responsible for this? Mm. And it's kind of like when my kids play with Play-Doh. This irks me. I don't know if you're a type A, but like, if you get them out like 9 beautiful colors and in just a minute, it's all brown.
1: Yeah. Yeah. Yes. Like, don't.
2: Yes. And we want to look at suffering and sin, and we want to be able to tease out, okay, what is, like, I'm living in a fallen body with imbalanced hormones, and what is, I have a prideful heart that loves control. And you just can't untangle that. But the good news is, God has enough mercy for your sin and enough grace and compassion for your humanity. Mm. And so the important thing is that we're running to him with it.
1: Yes.
2: Every time. And self-compassion sounds like woo-woo. We don't want to have it, you know, but really it's just agreeing with him. I love, my favorite parenting verse isn't even a parenting verse, but it's like, Jesus looked at the crowd and he had compassion for them. Mm. And when we see God seeing us that way, we don't talk to ourselves that way with that shame speech, you know? So I can both have compassion for me, that I am not getting enough sleep, that I'm up with the baby all the time, And then it makes it really hard to have agency.
1: Mm.
2: And I can experience conviction that the rage that I just poured out on my children needs to be repented of. Mm. And I can apologize for that and ask for forgiveness. And when we focus too much on the one side, we withhold from ourselves absolution and the beautiful freedom that the gospel brings. Mm. And when we only focus on the sin part, we withhold from ourselves bodily care that can help us maintain the agency that we need in order to show up as people who are doing it on purpose. Helpful language for me has been explanation, not excuse.
1: Mm.
2: So if we're asking the question, do I need to repent of it? Just go ahead. Get the gospel freedom.
1: Talk to Jesus about it.
2: Talk to Jesus and say, okay, 12 steps back, what was going on?
1: Mm-hmm.
2: Did I ignore hunger cues? Did I ignore my nervous system begging me to take a deep breath or a step away? Am I taking the time to think about my history and how it's impacting my present? Those are important questions for us to be asking, but we tend to fall in one ditch on the side of either side of holistic sanctification.
1: That is such a good explanation. Like,
2: this is
1: honestly,
2: years of fighting for me. I was like, what is happening to me?
1: Because every mom has probably experienced that if she has more than one child who's not the perfect child. Even with the perfect child, God somehow reveals this inner conflict and sin going on. I can remember very similar to yours. Dave was gone, felt like he was gone a lot. And I had a 5 and a 3-year-old in the tub. I'm in the bedroom nursing a newborn. Yes. Yes. And I can hear one son say, I think I've shared this before, Mom, I have to go poop.
2: Oh.
1: And so then I'm like, okay, hon, just get out and go. He's in the bathroom. And he goes, no, I don't want my brother to see me. I'm like, okay, we'll get out and run to another bathroom.
2: Privacy. We call that selective privacy.
1: Yes, it's good. Yeah. Then the doorbell rings. And so I am taking the nursing baby who's latched on nursing. And I go down, like, I don't even know why I would answer the door, but it was back in the days when I felt responsible to open the door for some reason. But I take the baby. I stop feeding him. I open the door and it's somebody selling new, like, magazines. I don't even know what in the world. I come back upstairs and it's like an absolute tornado has gone off. Like, there's poop laying in the middle of the hallway.
2: Oh, no.
1: And the one brother, the younger brother, is laughing his head off, running around naked, celebrating. And the other son is like pounding him and the baby is screaming his head off. Yeah. And I am yelling louder now than all of that.
2: Yeah. To try to get control.
1: Yes, but there is something about in the midst of absolute chaos, when you settle down with God, we have that choice where the accuser is just the accuser of the brethren, who is Satan, just wants to go at you. And Jesus is welcoming you in.
2: Yeah.
1: Like, come to me, all you are weary and heavy laden, and I'll give you rest. And for me just to say, Lord, I feel like a failure. I yelled at these kids. That wasn't even anything bad they did, really.
2: The poop in the floor is
1: questionable. Yeah, well, okay. He couldn't make it to the family. Yeah, okay. Yes, yes, it was. And so, but there is something about when we see this ugly part of it, that sin that we carry, and to let Jesus see it and to let him come and forgive it and we repent and we're apologizing, there's a beauty in that of the gospel.
2: Yeah.
1: It's the title of your book, A Gospel Guide for the Mom Who's Desperate for Change.
2: Yeah. And it's the unique proposition of this book, you know, in a book proposal, what's the unique proposition? And it's that I feel like there is a lot of discussion of grace. My pastor calls it sloppy agape, where like you just, it's everything's okay. You're loved and whatever, which is great. And it's so important. But the message moms really are craving is like, you can change.
1: God, Jesus can change you.
2: He can change you. And so you feel this, like, it feels like an emergency because you're affecting other people. And you so desperately want to be different.
1: Mm.
2: And the enemy wants to twist that and turn it into shame. But like you hear Paul cry out in Romans 7, wretched mom that I am, who will deliver me? Jesus,
1: right?
2: He will change you. And that exact feeling that you're talking about is what changes us.
1: It is.
2: It's the more outrageous grace seems to us, the more we will change,
1: mm-hmm.
2: because it is gospel gratitude and dependence mm-hmm. that changes us.
1: And it's desperation.
2: Desperation.
1: I feel like so many of us as moms, and I'm sure guys do too, but it's in a different way. Our sin nature is so revealed.
2: Yeah.
1: And then we're so desperate, like, who am I?
2: Yeah.
1: That's when the gospel becomes even more beautiful. Yeah. Yeah. And you're on your face before God, like, Lord, I can't do it. Yes. I can't do this.
2: Yes. And that's in the introduction to the book. I basically say to the mom, like, the desperation you experience is the best thing you have going for you.
1: The best.
2: Yeah.
1: Sometimes I feel sorry for certain dads.
2: Yeah.
1: Because their desperation may be in a different area. And sometimes with kids, maybe older, but a lot of them don't feel what we feel as moms. Do you think? What do you think?
2: Yeah. Well, it's just like day in, day out for most moms.
1: Yeah. It's the monotony.
2: Yeah. And it is
1: the night
2: call on our lives. Like, and not every woman nurses their babies. There are lots of ways to feed a baby, but for a lot of women, it's just by design, a lot falls on the woman.
1: Yeah.
2: You're carrying the baby, you're delivering the baby. Our biological instincts are so strong to care for the baby, you know, and that's all by design. But that feeling of it's all up to me, everything depends on me, I think it's a beautiful thing that calls us to action and prompts this responsibility where we care for them and nurture them. But then we take it too far to believe everything is dependent on us, including their salvation or how they turn out, you know, and that makes it feel like an emergency to change.
0: So I mean, there is a sense, I think, as a dad, and I'm going to exaggerate here, but it feels like the child is an extension of you moms, you know, and I'm not thinking it feels that way as much for us as guys. And I'm sure some guys it is that way.
2: Yeah.
0: For me, it felt like, you know, they're my son. It's awesome, but I'm going to work.
2: Yeah.
0: You know, but you guys, it just doesn't seem like it's ever disconnected. Like the umbilical cord is still connected.
1: Well, even if a mom's working, she still has that emotional attachment.
0: Which is awesome. So here's my question.
1: Wait. Before we do that, I want to just hit this, Abby. Like, I'm thinking of moms who are struggling getting pregnant.
2: Yeah.
1: And thinking like, well, I wish I had this problem.
2: Yeah.
1: What would you say to them?
2: It's another way that moms can experience shame, to be like, I prayed for this, I longed for this, and now it's hard for me. It shouldn't be hard for me. Romans 12 is filled with all these one another commands to weep with those who weep, to rejoice with those who rejoice. And I think there's so much danger in not caring well for each other by saying or believing the grass is greener. I don't know.
1: Yeah.
2: I would say, like, grieve the effects of the fall. That is infertility.
1: Mm-hmm.
2: But I think we have to be careful. I don't know.
1: Yeah. And I just think too, if you're in that place of infertility, there's a desperation in that of taking it before Jesus and saying, God, what's happening? He wants to know your heart. He's with you. So I get that too.

0: I love having this conversation.
1: Of course you do.
0: This is like up my alley.
1: It's two moms talking about ruining their kids. And how to stop that from happening. And by the way, you can get her book at familylifetoday.com. 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
3: You know, I'm the leader of a global prayer movement. We're in over 100 nations. We've been praying nonstop 22 years. When we first started, when the thing started exploding all over the world, I think we felt like we'd found the big red switch. Like, if everyone would just pray the way we were praying, then Jesus would be back by breakfast.

0: life. And I went into a very, very dark time. Now, I have to tell you, my wife's still alive, but she still, all these years later, still has had a chronic illness now, epilepsy for decades. But they got the tumor out, so we're really fortunate. Many people have a much harder time than us. And what I've noticed is this: the Bible is more honest about God's silence than the church is. We all have to pretend that it's all wonderful and we're fine and we've got God on speed dial the whole time, and it just ain't like that. We always want God to airlift us out of our problems. We pray for miracles, right? Like, I'm a celebrity, get me out of here. But more often what happens is God parachutes in and joins us in the midst of the problem. It's the presence of God in the cancer ward, you know, at the funeral, in the breakup of the relationship. And so I definitely at times undeniably experienced the presence of God and the voice of God in the midst of some very, very dark times. But it's normal to go through seasons, the dark night of the soul, where God doesn't speak in the same way as he was before. And that's not a sign of his absence, it's a sign of his presence in another way.
1: This is Pastor Philip with your Minute of Truth.
2: You and I need to weigh our words. You and I may forget what we say, but God will not. And that should, you know, add a weight to our conversation. Our words will be resurrected. And if our words are going to be resurrected, let's bury those words we shouldn't say. Let's bury those words that are hurtful and harmful and unwholesome. We need to be weary of that great moment. Just as our bodies will be resurrected, so will our words. And let's hope they will not haunt us, but vindicate the reality of our faith in Christ on that final day. What we say today counts for eternity.
1: That was our Minute of Truth. 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
5: Good morning. Thanks for being with us here on The Well, the voice of life. Hi, I'm Adam. A well-known author once said, "God's faithfulness means that God will always do what he said and fulfill what he has promised." And aren't you so thankful for that? Coming up this hour on The Well at 6:30, it's Richard Ellis Talks. But right now, it's time for Haven Today with David Woolen.
6: It's so powerful, its creator didn't release it. Mythos, the latest edition of Claude AI from Anthropic, is so robust it could be a threat to global security. They decided to delay the release until solutions are found.

access to the Claude Mythos preview was restricted to a select group of 40 tech firms, including Microsoft, Amazon, and Apple. These organizations are evaluating and probing it for security flaws. Anthropic also shared access to its Mythos model with the American government, as well as some of its competitors like Google. Why would they do that? They're hoping others can help them control the potential monster they've made. Meanwhile, banks from Asia to Europe now worry their encryption may no longer be secure. It's a moment that calls for extraordinary wisdom, and for that, God's word has the answer. The one who is infinitely wise invites us to seek him. Welcome to Haven Today here on The Weekend. I'm David Wolin, sharing the great story that's all about Jesus. And on this first weekend of May, this is a program called Behold Our God. And over the last couple of weekends, we've been on an incredible journey. We've been seeking to answer the question, what does the Bible reveal to us about the character of God? That is,

0: who he is and what he's like. And this we will never be able to answer fully because God is infinite, but we can be certain of this. Knowing God is only possible when we are brought into the life of Christ and indwelt by his Spirit. And one of the things that the Holy Spirit does is to help a believer know God better through his word. Recently, I asked author and podcaster Jen Wilkin why learning about God's attributes is so important.
1: First and foremost, the Bible is a book about God. It's not a book about me. It is derivatively a book about me, but to borrow from John Calvin, the knowledge of God and the knowledge of self always go hand in hand, and there is no true knowledge of self apart from the knowledge of God. And so understanding who God is, reading the scriptures, asking first, what am I learning about God here, is a critical point for achieving, I'm going to use learning terms, achieving the learning outcome of self-knowledge. Now, when I say learning outcome, I don't just mean our heads should be impacted.
0: Right.
1: I think that the work of the Spirit through the scriptures means that in the life of the believer, it moves from head to heart and from heart to hands. And so one of the ways you can know if you truly are growing in the knowledge of God in submission to the work of the Spirit is that your life will start to look different.
0: That's podcaster and author Jen Wilkin talking about the importance of knowing the attributes of God. In a moment, we're going to be pondering God's wisdom and how he shares his wisdom with us, which is a very important topic for believers to understand. And then after the program, I'd love to send you a copy of Jen's seminal book about the attributes of God. This is now a single volume of both None Like Him and In His Image Bound Together. And I do hope you reach out. This is such a high quality resource. It comes in a slipcover case. The book itself is hardback. It's visually stunning, and it even comes with a ribbon to hold your place. And I do think there's still enough time to get this to you for a loved one before Mother's Day. Again, None Like Him and In His Image, this gift edition is our way of saying thank you for your gift of ministry support. 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And now we'll get started with an ancient hymn. It has some fresh energy, though. This is from the Worship Initiative and Dinah Wright, Be Thou My Vision.

That was Dinah Wright with The Worship Initiative. This is Haven Today. I'm David Wolin. The hymn, Be Thou My Vision, was written over 1,200 years ago, and it beautifully articulates the invitation we find in God's Word to behold our God with eyes of faith. And today, I just want to highlight the beginning of verse 2. It says, Be Thou My Wisdom, and Thou My True Word. Wisdom and word. These sound like basic terms, but in the Bible they have precise theological meaning. In the Greek, it's logos and sophia, but here's something interesting. In Scripture, they're often used interchangeably. Now, by his word, we read in the Old Testament, God created the world. Listen to how Proverbs now presents wisdom, speaking of it as a divine person in Proverbs 8. When he established the heavens, I was there. When he drew a circle on the face of the deep, when he made firm the skies above, when he established the foundations of the deep, when he assigned to the sea its limit so that the waters might not transgress his command, when he marked out the foundations of the earth, then I was beside him like a master workman, and I was daily his delight, rejoicing before him always, rejoicing in his inhabited world, and delighting in the children of man. Now, when we get to the New Testament, the Gospel of John opens up with something that would be rather astonishing to Jews and Greeks alike. John introduces Jesus as the Word, or the Logos. In the beginning was the Word, and the Word was with God, and the Word was God. He was in the beginning with God. All things were made through him, and without him was not anything made that was made. Now, with these passages fresh in our minds, I think it's clear how closely wisdom and word are connected, both connected with creation. And then we get to 1 Corinthians. The Apostle Paul says this, Jews demand signs, and Greeks seek wisdom, but we preach Christ crucified, a stumbling block to Jews and folly to Gentiles, but to those who are called, both Jews and Greeks, Christ, the power of God and the wisdom of God. Well, wisdom is one of the attributes of God, and as with all of the attributes, it receives its meaning from God himself. God defines it by his own very being and actions. And that which can then be judged as wise or wisdom is only to the degree that it aligns and conforms with the character and the will of God. Now, that said, it is always helpful to have an operating definition to work from. And I think Wayne Grudem's definition of God's wisdom is among the clearest and most succinct I've ever found. He says, God's wisdom means that God always chooses the best goals and the best means to those goals. That bears repeating, I think. God's wisdom means that God always chooses the best goals and the best means to those goals. There was never a time in history in which wisdom was not a priceless treasure. But today, in our age of such rapidly advancing technology, I've been struck recently by the urgency of secular authorities and thought leaders. They are urging the great need for the exercise of wisdom. And that's really saying something, considering how, when it comes to business, and artificial intelligence is what's booming in business right now, it is exceedingly rare that the ends do not justify the means. That's what worldly wisdom looks like. God's wisdom, though, is different. The ends and the means are equally informed by God's wisdom, which is one of the reasons why it's so crucial for us to seek his wisdom in all things, and why it's such a precious promise that when we seek him for his wisdom, our God delights to grant it. One of the great stories in the Bible when it comes to wisdom is that of Solomon. Solomon became king when he was quite young, and he began well. In 1 Kings chapter 3, we read, The Lord appeared to Solomon in a dream by night, and God said, Ask what I shall give you. Solomon asked this. He said, Give your servant, therefore, an understanding mind,
to govern your people, that I may discern between good and evil. For who is able to govern this your great people?" And it says, it pleased the Lord that Solomon had asked this. And God said to him, "Because you have asked this, and have not asked for yourself long life or riches or the life of your enemies, but have asked for yourself understanding to discern what is right, behold, I now do according to your word. Behold, I give you a wise and discerning mind, so that none like you has been before you, and none like you shall arise after you." I remember as a 13-year-old being very taken with this story, and I still am. Solomon rightly understood the great task before him. He would need the ability to discern between good and evil. Of course, he'd also need the will to obey, but at the outset, it's striking how closely this account runs parallel to the events that took place in the garden in Genesis 2 and 3. There, God commanded Adam, saying, "You may surely eat of every tree of the garden, but of the tree of the knowledge of good and evil you shall not eat, for in the day that you eat of it you shall surely die." And the temptation the serpent presented to Eve in chapter 3 was positioned like this. The serpent said, "You will not surely die, for God knows that when you eat of it, your eyes will be opened and you will be like God, knowing good and evil." So when the woman saw that the tree was good for food and that it was a delight to the eyes and that the tree was desired to make one wise, she took of its fruit and ate, and she also gave some to her husband who was with her, and he ate. This is how sin and death entered the world, through a lie, through a twisting of the truth. On the surface, though, it appears Eve was desiring wisdom, as clearly also did Solomon. And yet God was pleased with him. What was the difference? Well, in 1 Kings chapter 3, Solomon sought wisdom from the one to whom all wisdom belongs. And God has never been stingy with wisdom. It delights the Lord when his children seek wisdom from him. The book of Proverbs extols this as a virtue over and over and over. And it wasn't as though Adam and Eve did not have access to their Creator. They could have asked God for wisdom and discernment about what the serpent had said to them. But the heart of this temptation wasn't really a desire for true wisdom. It was about autonomy. We might call it a desire maybe for worldly wisdom, but that's nothing more than counterfeit. It was then and is still today. By contrast, Solomon asked for a wisdom that came from and depended upon the Lord. But there is more to his story. If you're familiar with Solomon's life, then you know it didn't end well. There were high points along the way, for sure. This was one of them. And he was exceedingly wise. His reign is still legendary today. But like Eve, the lure of counterfeit wisdom in the end ensnared Solomon. He relied upon himself instead of the Lord. He began to act as though he was the source of his own great wisdom, and he stopped seeking the Lord. He did what was right in his own eyes, and so was ensnared by his many marriages to foreign women, which the Lord had forbidden, and slowly but surely they turned his heart away. Solomon began to worship other gods and turned away from the living God. That's what counterfeit autonomous wisdom does. It leads you away from the Lord. Now, let's talk about how God's true wisdom entered the world and reversed the curse of sin. In Paul's day, the Greco-Roman world was impressed and obsessed with what they took to be wisdom, perhaps a little bit like our world today is impressed and obsessed with AI. By comparison, the simple gospel of Jesus Christ did not amount to much in their eyes. And yet, the Apostle Paul writes, "The word of the cross is folly to those who are perishing, but to us who are being saved, it is the power of God. For it is written, I will destroy the wisdom of the wise, and the discernment of the discerning I will thwart." Paul here is quoting Isaiah, and then he asks, "Has not God made foolish the wisdom of the world?
For since, in the wisdom of God, the world did not know God through wisdom, it pleased God through the folly of what we preach to save those who believe. For Jews demand signs and Greeks seek wisdom, but we preach Christ crucified, a stumbling block to Jews and folly to Gentiles, but to those who are called, both Jews and Greeks, Christ the power of God and the wisdom of God. Amen. And wisdom is one of the communicable attributes. It's an attribute that is, of course, true of God, but also one that human beings were made in his image to reflect. And it is God's delight to give wisdom to his children. In James 1, verse 5, we have this invitation. If any of you lacks wisdom, let him ask God, who gives generously to all without reproach, and it will be given him. And here's the amazing thing about growing in wisdom and gaining wisdom from the Lord. One of the benefits is that you actually begin to perceive in your heart what a priceless treasure it is. God's wisdom is something you begin to desire more and more, and therefore ask for more and more. And like all of God's perfect attributes, his wisdom leads us to worship, which is why Paul writes at the end of Romans 11, "Oh, the depth of the riches and wisdom and knowledge of God. How unsearchable are his judgments and how inscrutable his ways. For who has known the mind of the Lord, or who has been his counselor, or who has given a gift to him that he might be repaid? For from him and through him and to him are all things. To him be glory forever. Amen."

0: the perfect wisdom of our God. What a great way to punctuate this praiseworthy attribute of God. That was Keith and Kristen Getty. This is Haven Today. I'm David Wolin, and it has been such a joy to ponder the character of God through his various attributes. What a great topic. And I'm so thankful that we were able to do this with Jen Wilkin as a guest. And I was particularly grateful to have had the chance to bring my wife, Marcy, into this series together with me, and especially when we have such a great resource to go alongside it. And so the author of the book, None Like Him, combined with In His Image, this is a gift edition book by Jen Wilkin. And Marcy, of course, Jen Wilkin is a name we've both known for a long time, and she's really been a powerful voice and influence in your own spiritual growth, both in ministry, but just in your knowledge of God's word. And just speak to how Jen's approach, which definitely comes through in these books, would be impactful for the women who either would get this for themselves or might be getting this as a Mother's Day gift this year.
1: Yeah, Jen said something in our interview when she talked about her passion to teach women to have a thinking faith. And that resonates with me so much because I am a feeler, and perhaps there are other women out there who can relate to me on this, but I've always been a highly sensitive person. My emotions can be strong, and I don't want that to be the ruling factor when I'm studying the Word of God. I want to make sure that I have a thinking faith that digs deeply into the Word and digs into who God reveals himself to be. And that is something, even in my own ministry, we talk a lot about this when we're studying the Word. We want to make sure that our thinking actually influences our feelings, not approaching the Word in a way where our feelings are dictating how we think about the Word. And so that reversal has been a significant paradigm shift for me in studying the Word of God. And I think that's where those attributes come into play.
0: Yes. Yeah, I agree with that. And studying the attributes of God will bear fruit across the board for anyone in their reading of God's Word, no matter where they are reading, Old or New Testament. And Jen Wilkin's books on the attributes of God just brings this incredible focus and clarity about the incommunicable and communicable attributes of God. And for you listening now, None Like Him and In His Image are bound together in one beautiful, gift-worthy volume. 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I'm David Wolin. Won't you come back again next time? We'll be keeping it all about Jesus. It's the great story here on Haven Today.
2: 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Coming up in 30 minutes at 7 o'clock, it's the God-Centered Life Weekend with Pastor Josh Moody. And here in just a few moments at 6:30, it's Richard Ellis Talks. But before we get to the podcast, here is Pastor Josh Moody to give you some encouragement.
3: C.S. Lewis is famous for his apologetics, but also for a set of books that he wrote for children called the Narnia series. Perhaps what you don't know is how important was the Barnabas factor, the encouragement factor, to C.S. Lewis at one critical moment in his life. C.S. Lewis had just written the first of those Narnia books, The Lion, the Witch, and the Wardrobe. And C.S. Lewis, after that had been written, had just received some particularly devastating criticism. It was public criticism. It was criticism from someone very close to him, and it devastated him. At the same time, Dr. Martin Lloyd-Jones, one of the great preachers of the 20th century, a Welsh preacher, was in his prime in London, and his daughter was at Oxford and was being tutored by Professor C.S. Lewis. And so the daughter of Martin Lloyd-Jones walks into the tutorial and immediately notices that something isn't right. C.S. Lewis has just received this terrible criticism and his demeanor has changed. There's something not right. And she asks him, what's going on? What's wrong? And he tells her about the criticism that he's just received and how it's just devastated him. and they go on with their tutorial. And afterwards, the daughter of Martin Lloyd-Jones connects with her father and tells what she's just heard from C.S. Lewis. And her father says this to his daughter, "Tell Professor Lewis that I'm coming down to Oxford next week and I want to get lunch with him." And so she does. The next week, you imagine it, the great Martin Lloyd-Jones, the great preacher with Professor C.S. Lewis, the pipe-smoking author of the Narnia series, sitting down for lunch somewhere in Oxford. And they're there, and Lloyd-Jones says this, "I've heard that you've received some very bad criticism about your book." And C.S. Lewis acknowledges the fact. And Lloyd-Jones says, "I've read your book. I think it's very good. My advice to you is this, write the rest of the series." Can you imagine? Can you imagine what would have happened if there hadn't been a Barnabas Factor? The Magician's Nephew, The Voyage of the Dawn Treader, Prince Caspian, The Horse and His Boy, The Last Battle, or maybe not have been written. All because of a word of encouragement, the Barnabas Factor, the Jesus Factor. He's for you, he loves you, he wants you as his. He died for you. He rose again for you. Follow him and let his encouragement come into your life to turn your life around that you might walk with him and be very useful.
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5: 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And we have a great opportunity to come alongside of your Mayday, Mayday, Mayday call. More on that later. But for now, with today's talk, here is Richard Ellis.
6: The title of today's message is Room for Milk. From time to time, I end up in a Starbucks. I don't really drink coffee, maybe twice a year. I grew up in Brazil, so coffee to me is a whole other thing. It's a thing called a cafezinho in Brazil, which is really more like two-thirds sugar, some milk, and coffee somewhere in the middle of it. But it was pretty strong stuff. If you've ever been in a Starbucks, which a lot of people have had that experience, you hear some crazy things ordered. One of these, this is one of the most bizarre I've found. Just listen closely, see if you can figure out what it is. A grande extra hot soy with extra foam, split shot with a half squirt of sugar-free vanilla and a half squirt of sugar-free cinnamon, a half packet of Splenda. Oh, and put that in a venti cup and fill up the room with extra whipped cream with caramel and chocolate sauce drizzled on top. If you're ordering that, you should probably be in a facility. Dave Barry is a great comedian, said this, quote, "It is inhumane, in my opinion, to force people who have a genuine medical need for coffee to wait in line behind people who apparently view it as some kind of recreational activity." Maybe you understand where he's coming from. So while I'm in these lines, I hear this phrase, room for milk. You want me to leave room for milk? Do you want me to leave room? And you're some kind of this subcultural coffee person. All you got to hear is room, right? I need some room. On those lines, you usually do need some room. They're just piled on top of each other. But what does room for milk mean? It means you don't fill it all the way up. You leave some space for the person to add the milk. Now, I got to thinking about that, and then I got to thinking about us and maybe specifically you. And I'd like to start today, get you going, look at 1 Samuel chapter 2. And I'm going to read you some really, you're going to go, well, kind of duh verses maybe, or parts of a passage where you think, well, that's just kind of logical, isn't it? some of the things that are extremely logical, we don't apply to church, we don't apply to the Christian life, we don't apply to this relationship with God, and it gets us in trouble. And one of the things we don't do in church a lot of times is leave room for milk. And I'll explain what that is in just a minute. Our mission statement as a church, if you read the materials, go on the website, says something very simple. Disciples making disciples. Now, that almost seems, again, too obvious. Well, of course, that's what it's about. But you'd be amazed at how hard it is to find a church in this country, churches who are genuinely making disciples. My buddy John Tolson's in the room, wrote the book that we use here, Four Priorities. And he will tell you that if you study discipleship and you distill everything the Bible says, what comes out? Learner, follower, and reproducer. That's what it involves. Being a learner, being a follower, and being a reproducer. I think we start at the end of that equation too fast. We don't expect newborn children to be reproducers. We don't even expect them to be followers a lot, but we do expect them to be learners. They have to learn in order to grow, which is some of what we're going to read in a minute. So let's assume that you are a Christian, maybe you're a new Christian, or maybe you're even thinking about becoming a Christian. I'll tell you what can happen to you if you become a Christian. You say, well, I'm searching this out, I've asked some questions, I know there's something missing in my life, and I'm about to make this step. I feel like God's really tugging on my heart. I'm about to embark on this. If you read the book of John, specifically in chapter 3, Jesus talking to a guy named Nicodemus described it as being born again. So you're born physically, and then he describes it as being born spiritually. When you are born spiritually, you're going to need to allow some room for milk. And religious people and church people, unfortunately, even well-meaning church people, a lot of times, because no one allowed for milk for us, we were just expected to get up and running, get in the game, figure it out, that we don't know how to allow that for other people. And a lot of the conversations I have are with people who became Christians and then were expected to just almost overnight be up and running and be these amazing followers, reproducers of Christ. And it's just not reality. So back to disciples making disciples. What that means is that as a body of believers, when someone becomes a Christian, we either individually or collectively, but I think it does involve someone taking responsibility and saying, hey, somebody made room for milk for me. I get it. I will take you on. I will walk with you. I will talk with you. I will understand that you are going to generate some debris, some mess, and that is part of the process. And people say, well, how long does that take? I don't know. Spiritually, I don't know. You can slow the process down, but I don't think you can really speed it up past a certain point. Now, I was raised, and my experience was, you pushed people, you rushed them into stuff, you made them grow up too fast. It is possible to make someone grow up spiritually too fast where they can't keep up with their own development, and they really don't understand. They have learned information, but they don't know how to apply it to their lives. We have to slow down a little bit and leave some room for milk. Now, go where I said to go over in 1 Samuel chapter 2. And without reading you the whole story about this prophet, his mom promised if she had a baby, she'd give it over to the Lord. So literally they deliver this kid to Eli, and he serves the Lord. Look down at verse 18. But Samuel ministered before the Lord, even as a child wearing a linen ephod. So here's this young child. Go down to verse 21. And the Lord visited Hannah so that she conceived and bore three sons and two daughters. Meanwhile, the child Samuel grew before the Lord. You say, well, this is no-brainer. I don't think we get this. We get this physically, but we don't get it spiritually. You have to allow for someone to grow up. A few verses down, verse 25, and the child Samuel grew in stature and in favor both with the Lord and men. So he's developing, not with his mom and dad. He's being raised there basically with Eli and Eli's crazy two sons. If you go read about that, they're a nightmare. But even in the midst of that, this kid is growing in stature, in other words, physically, and in favor both with the Lord and with men. Go over to Proverbs chapter 22. Some of you guys know this one by heart, and it's very encouraging. Proverbs 22, verse 6. This one says what? Train up a child in the way he should go, and when he is old, he will not depart from it. I think the same thing is true spiritually. If you actually will train up a child in the way they should go, then when they're old, you say, well, they got away. Probably one of the biggest things I deal with and questions I get is, well, so-and-so, they say they became a Christian when they were 6 or when they were 9 or somewhere back, and they're living like hell, and how is that possible? Get you a mirror and answer the question. How are you possible? You say, well, I'm not admitting to that. You don't have to admit to it. All we got to do is follow you around. Your attitude, the words, just the way you live, something has got to change. If you've been raised properly, you're going to grow up. You're going to mature. So how long does that take? And so is that person really a Christian? Be very careful questioning someone's salvation. You say, well, but it says you'll know them by their fruit. God is not done, and he finishes what he starts. I am still in process. You don't know what's really going on with people around you. You don't know what they're dealing with. And they may have locked down on some issue. But if you teach them the basic stuff, you say, well, I discipled someone. I spent 2 years with them. And they bolted. You know what? You've got to trust that whatever God used you to pour into their life, and they were learners, that eventually they're going to kick in and be followers and even reproducers. You can't force that on a child. I could say, stand up if you raise some kids and they're gone and they completely have just gone. They're not following God. They're not reproducing. They quit learning. They're just done. I don't know what happened. I did what I was supposed to do. You can't control that. You can affect that, but you have to put these kids into God's hands at some point and trust him. But he puts them in your hands first and in our hands as a church spiritually. He places these people in our hands and expects us to take care of them. If you say, well, I'm way down the road, I get all this, then here's what should be happening. When you hear of someone in this body, in this family, you go, so-and-so became a Christian. Your instinct should be, wow, I wonder who's going to track that kid. And not, oh, that's somebody else's problem. It is not a problem. It's a privilege. And you go, okay, God, if it's me, I'm willing. If it's not me, then let me find someone and make sure this kid is not abandoned. Go to Matthew chapter 18. Matthew 18, New Testament, verse 1. At that time, the disciples came to Jesus saying, who then is greatest in the kingdom of heaven? Then Jesus called a little child to him, set him in the midst of them, and said, assuredly, I say to you, unless you are converted and become as little children, you will by no means enter the kingdom of heaven. So this same kind of thing. You've got to be converted, become like a little child, a teachable little child. And the word here, converted, something's got to change. You cannot keep going the direction you're going. You cannot keep thinking what you're thinking. At some point, you got to find out what God says and line up with that. You say, well, he says this and I say this. Well, that's what repentance involves, is changing your mind and saying, I'm going to stop saying what I say is right and start saying what he says is right. And if he calls something in your life sin, you got to call it what he calls it, instead of a problem or a challenge in my life. You're going to get way more answers to your problems if you will call sin sin, then God can deal with that. Go to Luke chapter 1. This verse, I'm going to read you verse 80, references John the Baptist. I mean, these are guns, obviously, in the scriptures. Jesus' cousin, John the Baptist, Luke 1:80. So the child grew and became strong in spirit and was in the deserts till the day of his manifestation to Israel. You go, dude, I get it. It's so simple. But it happened. John the Baptist is born. It's a miraculous thing even there. And, you know, it's, oh, how cool is this? And the baby leaps in Elizabeth's womb when Mary walks in with Jesus and hers. You know, oh, my gosh, it's great. But he still had to be born, and he still had to grow up. John the Baptist didn't come out, you know, the womb eating locusts and honey. I mean, it's like he had to grow up. So you meet kids spiritually, and you go, wow, who raised you? You go, how long have you been a Christian? 20 years. And you might be 2 minutes old. Spiritually, you haven't grown up. Now, that's either the person's fault. Now, listen close. I don't think so. I do not think that you can blame an infant for not growing up if no one takes the infant on. You go, wow, the Jesus saved you. What'd you do with that? You know, what did you do with that? What are we doing with that? So you meet some person, I don't care where you are, you say, well, I don't want to get involved. You're involved if you're a Christian, and if you don't get that, then you're the baby Christian that needs some perspective. No matter where you are, you meet someone, now just listen, you meet someone, and they say to you, so-and-so, and I became a Christian a couple of weeks ago. And we go, oh, that's great, golf clap, that's great. good for you, dude. Oh, we're brothers now. You're the same dad. You know, we got all these little things we can say. Something needs to go off inside of you, and you say, so, how's it going? Is someone kind of helping you with that? In other words, is there a parent figure? Is there somebody, a church, literally some body of believers who's involved? Because if that kid, that newborn Christian, does not get connected, does not get nurtured, does not get raised, he's going to end up like me, floundering for all those years without spiritually knowing what to do. Are we leaving room for milk, for a process where that kid, and if you take the milk analogy all the way, you can feed a baby, but I think with the analogy, feeding a child with milk usually involves contact with a mom. And where literally life is being sucked out of someone who is eating for two in order to provide milk for another human being. So when you get it, you are eating not just for yourself, but you're saying, God, if you want to use me, I will feed someone else processed food turned into milk to help them get up and running. 1 Corinthians 3, go over there. 1 Corinthians chapter 3. Now, in a way, I'm going to use this, and Paul here is writing to these Christians in Corinth, and he's busting their chops basically a little bit. But I'm going to use that to show you the category. 1 Corinthians chapter 3, and Paul says, "And I, brethren, could not speak to you as to spiritual people, but as to carnal, as to babes in Christ." And it's interesting that carnal and babes in Christ kind of end up looking the same. And so sometimes a brand new Christian looks like a carnal Christian. You go, well, that's not right. They don't know any different. Newborn Christians are going to screw up. You know how I know that? Because I know that personally, and you are my proof. So he says, "I, brethren, could not speak to you as to spiritual people, but as carnal, as babes in Christ. I fed you with milk." Now, this is not in the Bible for no reason. "I fed you with milk and not with solid food." That's what he said. There is a difference. Paul said, "I fed you with milk." There is such a thing as spiritual milk. You got to know when to dispense what instead of just getting a bunch of people in a room and bury them with all the stuff you know, which I don't like to use the word bury them because that's a whole other thing, but you just overload them with too much information. You've got to find out where the person is, how old the person is, and leave room for milk if that's where they are. You can't serve the same thing to everybody. "I fed you with milk and not with solid food, for until now you were not able to receive it. And even now you are still not able." Okay, so they're not able to receive it, and they should have been growing up. They're not. So now that can become a problem with the person. So you're supposed to be growing up. At some point, you do affect the process. But I think we as believers, the reason Paul went on these trips, took so much time going back to these people, is to make sure that they were getting it. And they were being fed what they needed to be fed in the right process. "And now you're not able to receive it. Even now you're still not able, for you are still carnal. For where there are envy, strife, and divisions among you, you are not carnal and behaving like mere men." 1 Corinthians chapter 13. I've always been intrigued. 1 Corinthians 13, the love chapter, and then inserted kind of at the endish of this thing, these verses. And in verse 11 specifically, he says, "When I was a child, I spoke as a child, I understood as a child, I thought as a child." That makes sense. Of course a child's, okay, that's what it is. So someone comes in and spiritually they are just a child. What are they going to do? They're going to speak like a child. They're going to understand like a child. They're going to think as a child. Be patient. But religious people have a tendency to push this thing and make everybody grow up and be something they're not. It's not realistic. It's going to take time. And what is so hard on an adult, a person who is an adult that becomes a Christian, if they come into a group of Christians, a body, a church, and all of a sudden there's pressure and you should know more, you should learn more, then they start faking it. And what we do is train these actors who go, "I can't keep up. They want me to be here. I'm only here. I'm thinking as a child. I understand as a child. I speak as a child. They're figuring me out." So either they leave because they've been discovered, or they just try to keep up. And if you try to keep up spiritually and you're not really growing up spiritually, at some point you're going to fizzle. You're going to crash because you have to develop in all of these categories. So it's important for us to get it right and to leave some room, some breathing room, some milk room for new believers to come in. I'm not saying at some point we can't start pushing a little bit. If they're not growing up, they're not getting it, but we have to give them a shot up front to figure it out. And we have to walk with them. Ephesians chapter 4. Turn over there to Ephesians chapter 4 to the right. Jump down to verse 14. We'll just kind of really jump in the middle of it. That we should no longer be children tossed to and fro and carried about with every wind of doctrine. That's what happens to children. And we meet these new Christians. They go, oh, I saw this on TV. I heard this. Someone handed me this. I read this. There's no direction. And what happens to these children, these spiritual children, is they get tossed to and fro by every wind of doctrine. That does not happen to mature Christians. If you are solid in your faith in the scripture, you don't just hear some wacky new thing and chase it. But spiritual children chase anything. So if we don't want that to happen to them, we've got to get in the game. So that you don't longer be children tossed to and fro and carried about with every wind of doctrine by the trickery of men in the cunning craftiness of deceitful plotting. There are people who prey on little kids, even spiritually little kids. But speaking the truth in love may grow up. Interesting how those things go together. Speaking the truth in love and somebody grows up. So you bring somebody alongside you and you say, look, what's going on? Tell me about your life. Oh, dude, I did that again. I went back. I slept with that girl. I smoked some weed last night. Some of it is they have to be comfortable enough to tell you what's going on because that's where they are. And you can't go, oh my gosh, let's pray that they'll be saved again. Because clearly if you're smoking weed, you can't be a Christian. People struggle. So what do? You speak the truth. I grew up hearing the truth. What I didn't grow up was with the truth in love. It's still the truth. But when you hear it where somebody genuinely loves you and cares about you, you go, wow, that hurt. That was painful. But I know you love me. I know I'm safe. And then what happens? May grow up in all things into him who is head, Christ, from whom the whole body, joined and knit together by what every joint supplies, according to the effective working by which every part does its share, causes growth of the body for the edifying of itself in love. And then the whole body grows, literally the body of Christ. Go to Hebrews 5. Hebrews chapter 5. I read verse 8 a few years ago and have been chewing on this for years, literally. Processing this, trying to get my head around this. Hebrews 5 verse 8 says this, talking about Jesus. Now look at this. If you have a Bible, read this for yourself. Though he was a son, speaking of Jesus, yet he learned obedience by the things which he suffered. As a spiritual human being, as a human being, period, Jesus here, it says about Jesus that he learned obedience by what? The things that he suffered. So what am I going to tell you? That if Jesus learned obedience through the things that he suffered, there's a good chance that you and I are going to learn obedience through the things that we suffer. How else is it going to happen if that's the way it happened to him? Keep reading. And having been perfected, he became the author of eternal salvation to all who obey him, called by God as high priest according to the order of Melchizedek, of whom we have much to say and hard to explain since you have become dull of hearing. For though by this time you ought to be teachers, you need someone to teach you again the first principles of the oracles of God. Now, what I've been trying to say here today is if that verse applies to you, then stop buckling under it and just admit that. If that's you and you go, you know what, by this time I ought to be a teacher, but I need someone to teach me again the first principles of the oracles of God, then let's start there and get on with it. And you have come to need milk and not solid food. Okay, so let's do that. If something didn't work the first time, let's do it right this time and get you moving. Now, the implication on those verses as well is this. Now listen, if it's working, and you get what you need, there's room for milk, and you start to grow, the implication, not even implication, what it says here is, you are going to end up teaching someone else if you are growing up. You will be a learner, you will be a follower, but then you will be a reproducer, you'll be able to do it in someone else's life. So if you are not involved in teaching, I'm not talking about being a Bible teacher, teaching some class, but in giving it away, raising a kid yourself, then something is not working. And either you've shut down because of sin and you know better, or no one ever raised you and you need to get somebody to help you get these basic things nailed down. So again, you have come to need milk, not solid food. For everyone who partakes only of milk is unskilled in the word of righteousness, for he is a babe. And the word here, babe, means like a just born tiny little baby. It's okay to be that for a while. You cannot stay that indefinitely and it work like it's supposed to. You have to grow up and we have to help you do that. Everyone who partakes only of milk is unskilled in the word of righteousness, for he is a babe. But solid food belongs to those who are of full age, that is, those who by reason of use have their senses exercised to discern both good and evil. Little kids sometimes don't know good and evil, don't know right from wrong. They can get in a lot of trouble. If you're a mature Christian, you can discern good from evil. You see a situation and go, that's wrong, this is right, I'm out. Or I'm going to choose this way. One more, 1 Peter chapter 2, a few pages to the right. 1 Peter chapter 2, verse 1. Therefore, laying aside all malice, all deceit, hypocrisy, envy, and all evil speaking, as newborn, or the word literally means just born, as newborn babes, desire the pure milk of the word, that you may grow thereby, if indeed you have tasted that the Lord is gracious. You've got to leave room for milk. And when the milk is served up and provided, a newborn Christian will grow, and then you move them to solid food. They learn things. They learn to discern good and evil. The Christian life works. The Christian life works.
5: 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So until next time, thank you for listening. Thank you for your generous gift. Thank you for your faithfulness to this ministry. And we'll see you again right here on Richard Ellis Talks.
2: As Richard Ellis Talks comes to a close right here on The Well, make sure you stay with us. Maybe grab another cup of coffee and then settle back in. Coming up in just a few moments at 7 o'clock, it's the God-Centered Life Weekend with Pastor Josh Moody. But first, I want you to listen to this from Pastor Mark Jobe. It's a great reminder that Jesus is divine.
7: Jesus is like no other. Listen to me well. I want you to pay attention to this. This is really important. If you are here today and you do not believe in the divinity of Jesus, you are not a Christian. There's no such thing as a true, authentic follower of Jesus that does not embrace that Jesus was all God and all man. There is no Christianity if Jesus was just a man. He is all God and he is all man. His death on the cross would not count for anything if he was just a good man offered as a martyr. The Bible says that before the world existed, Jesus was. That he has always been.

0: You say, well, Pastor, it's hard for me to buy into that. You know, I believe that Jesus was a good man, and I believe he was like a Gandhi or a Martin Luther King. I believe that he was just a good model for us to follow, a good rabbi. Listen, Jesus is like no other. He's not just a good model. He's not just a martyr. The Bible declares that Jesus is and was the Son of God and God himself. That's the core of Christianity. When this woman touched the hem of Jesus, she touched the hem of God. And what was released from her when you touch God is the power of God to heal and change and transform.
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2: 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And it makes a huge impact. 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
4: Oh, give thanks to the Lord. 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Make known his deeds among the peoples. Sing to him. Sing praises to him and tell of all his wondrous works. Glory in his holy name. Let the hearts of those who seek the Lord rejoice. Seek the Lord in his strength. Seek his presence continually. Remember the wondrous works that he has done, his miracles and the judgments he uttered. O offspring of Israel, his servant, children of Jacob, his chosen ones.
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5: What a great reminder from the Bible. 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They are new every morning. Great is your faithfulness. Thanks for being with us here on The Well, the voice of life. Hi, I'm Adam. 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The topic today, how to overcome hypocrisy in your private life. 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
6: And when those kind of things that happen that throw a curveball at our lives, at such moments, alternative views of life usually come knocking at our door. Well, if that's happening, well, this can't be the case. So maybe this is really true about God or life or the universe or where I should be going or what I should be doing. Why not try this option? Why not just give up?
7: Welcome to the God-Centered Life with Josh Moody, Weekend Edition. A brand new study is called The Apostle of Hope. We're in 1 Peter, moving into verses 3 through 12 of chapter 1. Josh Moody is senior pastor of College Church in Wheaton, Illinois, and I'm Todd Busty. Thanks for spending some time with us today. Josh, our passage is talking about various trials, and it sounds like Peter will be giving advice on how to handle curveballs that come at us.
8: Yeah, giving advice and setting a structure, a worldview, a way of thinking about God, a theology that then shapes how we deal with these curveballs that come to us and enables us to keep on going in the right direction, have a solid path for our lives.
7: I would like to congratulate you on getting 3 Man of the World points for using curveball, an American baseball analogy, as opposed to something from cricket.
8: Yeah, so yeah. It's not just a ball that's curved, it's about throwing it or something like that?
7: Something like that. Okay, you just lost the points. Let's move away before it gets even worse. 1 Peter chapter 1, verses 3 through 12. Here's Josh.
6: I don't know whether you caught any of the Olympics. Perhaps particularly you watched some of Michael Phelps or something like that. What's 8 gold medals he got? Pretty amazing, wasn't it? I think all these people who get that kind of praise and

0: adulation for their achievements. And we tend to think that praise comes to those who are on the rostrum getting the gold medal. Actually, the passage we're going to look at this morning tells us that real praise and honor comes through how we deal with the difficult things. So let's turn to that passage now. It's 1 Peter chapter 1, and we're looking at verses 3 to 12. 1 Peter chapter 1, and we're looking together from verse 3 to verse 12. So beginning at verse 3, praise be to the God and Father of our Lord Jesus Christ. In his great mercy, he has given us new birth into a living hope through the resurrection of Jesus Christ from the dead, and into an inheritance that can never perish, spoil, or fade, kept in heaven for you, who through faith are shielded by God's power until the coming of the salvation that is ready to be revealed in the last time. In this you greatly rejoice, though now, for a little while, you may have had to suffer grief in all kinds of trials. These have come so that your faith of greater worth than gold, which perishes even though refined by fire, may be proved genuine and may result in praise, glory, and honor when Jesus Christ is revealed. Though you have not seen him, you love him. And even though you do not see him now, you believe in him and are filled with an inexpressible and glorious joy, for you are receiving the goal of your faith, the salvation of your souls. Concerning this salvation, the prophets who spoke of the grace that was to come to you searched intently and with the greatest care, trying to find out the time and circumstances to which the Spirit of Christ in them was pointing when he predicted the sufferings of Christ and the glories that would follow. It was revealed to them that they were not serving themselves, but you, when they spoke of the things that have now been told you by those who have preached the gospel to you by the Holy Spirit sent from heaven. Even angels long to look into these things. Well, the purpose of our time together this morning is to see that you and I need never get dissatisfied with Jesus. We need never get dissatisfied with Jesus. You know, and I know, many times life, of course, as they say, life can throw you a curveball, can't it? Something can happen that just rocks you out of balance. And so when that happens, sometimes we can just begin to feel discontent with Christianity. After all, doesn't God love us, and why are we going through this? Or even we can become discontent, perhaps, with the church instead. And when those kind of things that happen that throw a curveball at our lives, at such moments, alternative views of life usually come knocking at our door. Well, if that's happening, well, this can't be the case, so maybe this is really true about God or life or the universe or where I should be going or what I should be doing. Why not add this idea to your faith? Why not try this option? Why not just give up? And instead of going against the flow of secular society, just go with it. Why not try that experience or explore that relationship? Now, when things happen to us that do kind of throw a curveball at our lives, we're not, as Christians, to be like Stoics, you know, the kind of Stoic view that always says, you know, sort of grin and bear it, life is always easy even when it isn't, you know. Christianity is not the faith of the grin and bear it motto of Stoicism. Christians are allowed to weep. As these scattered Christians throughout Asia Minor were evidently weeping, they were having a pretty tough time. Peter knew about it. But while that is true, Christians are not Stoics, so we know that life cannot always be easy. While that is true, at the same time and in the same place, we can discover, and this is the point of the passage, we can discover that you need never get dissatisfied with Jesus. I think it's a little like if you go to a football game, right? And you get the best seats, right? and your team has been doing well all season, okay? So you're there, this is going to be a great time. But that evening, for some reason, the whole thing falls apart. I mean, you've paid, you've got the best seats, and it's then that they, do bad. I mean, really, come on. You know, the passes don't go to hand, the tackles are missed, you get destroyed. But the person sitting next to you is, I don't know, your dad, who you haven't got any good time with for a long, long while. Or it's your best friend. Or maybe it's your spouse out on a date. Perhaps it's not a football game, maybe it's something else. You haven't been on a date for a long time, and there you are. And it's raining, and your team is losing, to put it mildly. And it really does not matter one little bit. For what's happening in front of you, as you watch in the best seats in the house, as your team gets destroyed, what's happening in front of you is not what life is about. What life is about is who is sitting next to you. And so Peter writes to these suffering Christians. They are the diaspora, as we looked up last week, the elect of God. They were elect for sure because they had believed in Jesus. There was no question about that. They were comforted by that doctrine of election that God had chosen, though they were scattered, diaspora, through Pontus, Galatia, Cappadocia, Asia, and Bithynia, the Asia Minor. He writes to these Christians, and he is confident that despite it all, they need never get dissatisfied with Jesus. In fact, we will discover this morning, far more than just not being dissatisfied and hence sort of remaining, satisfied, sort of content, mildly with Jesus. Even in the midst of heaviness, as the suffering that has that sense of in verse 6, the sort of heaviness, far more than just satisfied in the midst of that, they're actually, verse 8, able, though you have not seen him, you love him. And even though you do not see him now, you believe in him and are filled with an inexpressible and glorious joy. And so, you see, Peter is writing to sort of underline this point and kind of remind them of it. And he's teaching them throughout this passage that Jesus Christ, not just not get dissatisfied, but that Jesus Christ is even better than you think. That's the main point this morning from this passage. That in the midst of suffering, we can see even more clearly, this is the main point, that Jesus Christ is even better than you think.
1: Josh will break down this main point and give us specifics around it in just a moment. But first, we wanted to thank you for joining us here for the God-Centered Life. It's our passion to see gospel-centered teaching reach as many ears as possible. And you joining us is part of that effort. In just a few moments, we'll tell you other ways that you can partner with us to help us achieve the growth that we are very excited about here. Meantime, though, back into 1 Peter, here's Josh.
0: Let's look at that then. Jesus Christ is even better than you think. First, Jesus Christ is even better than you think despite suffering. Despite suffering. Now, this is really the first eight verses of the passage. It's picking up one and two, kind of the first couple of verses that we looked at last week, kind of flow into it, this diaspora that's being scattered. And there's a strong connection between 8 and 9, the verses here, as we'll see, and you can pick that up immediately when you read it through, and we'll see that as we look through it. In a sense, the whole passage is one long praise because Jesus Christ is better than you think. But in the first eight verses, he gives us six reasons why Jesus Christ is even better than you think, despite suffering. The grief and trials in many different ways, that Jesus Christ is even better than you think, despite suffering. So, one, here are the six reasons. One, we are born again, therefore we know we will rise again from the dead. This is verse 3. Praise be to the God and Father of our Lord Jesus Christ. In his great mercy, he has given us new birth into a living hope through the resurrection of Jesus Christ from the dead. We are born again, therefore we know we will rise again from the dead. The new birth is through the resurrection of Jesus Christ into a living hope. And you see, this new birth, being born again, the new work of the Spirit that comes, we put our faith in Jesus, we have this whole new life, this new birth. It gives us hope, whatever the difficulties we are going through, because we know we're going to rise again from the dead. You see, isn't this true? The great kind of sting of suffering, you know, what makes it bad? The great sting of suffering is that it means, we think, that we're failing. That's the kind of message that it seems to communicate and it goes through our minds. Well, there is, because of this, no possibility of ultimate failure for the Christian. This life is not a trial, not just a sort of practice run in that sense. It is the real thing. But the life to come is even more real. The resurrection of the dead that we know we're going to have because of our new birth. And it is that which we have set our hope upon and motivates us to keep on going, even in the face of suffering in this relatively brief life here. This, Peter says, is a great mercy, or an expression of God's covenant love, his chesed in the Old Testament, it finally fulfilled in the new covenant, this covenant love of God, this mercy. Hence Peter blesses God for it, or says, in a sense, how can you bless God? You're in a sense saying, God, bless yourself. This is amazing, God. This new birth, Father and Son, both shown here to be fully God, both Father and Son, and both praised as God. So Jesus himself, the Son, is even better than you think, despite suffering, because, one, we are born again, therefore we know we will rise again from the dead, verse 3. Two, we have an inheritance that can never be taken away, verse 4, and into an inheritance that can never perish, spoil or fade, kept in heaven for you. The inheritance, what is that? It is the promised land. Again, he's referring to the Old Testament teaching as it's now fulfilled in the New Testament, the promised land of the Old Testament. And this inheritance, we now know, is ultimately Jesus and is ultimately heaven. And that can never perish, spoil, or fade. It is safely kept in heaven for us. Earthly inheritances can be eaten up by inflation or mismanaged investment. Houses can fall down. Firms can get overrun. Stocks can go down as well as up. But this land, this promised land, can never be taken away from you, if you're a Christian. And again, that's incredibly helpful when we're trying to think through, you know, why we can have such joy, even that Jesus is even better than you think. Because isn't it true that the great fear of suffering is that the experience we're going through when it's difficult is that it's taking away from us what is rightfully ours? Suffering can take away our dignity. It can take away the respect that others we feel might be giving us. It can take away our independence, you know, what we feel is rightly ours. But we who are Christians have an inheritance that can never be taken away. And therefore, Jesus is even better than you think, despite suffering. Three, not only do we have the certain hope of a new birth leading to resurrection and the certainty of our inheritance in heaven, and therefore no failure possible, also three, we are shielded by God's power until the last time, verse 5, who through faith are shielded by God's power until the coming of the salvation that is ready to be revealed in the last time. I don't know, perhaps someone fears the end of the world is coming. Perhaps we fear a global meltdown in the banking system, you know. Whatever the tumult, whatever the hurricane, whatever the tornado, there is a coming salvation to be revealed in the last time, and we as Christians, if we are Christians, wherever we've come from, whatever our background, we are shielded or guarded through faith by God's power. And again, this is incredibly helpful when we're thinking about going through a difficult time, isn't it? Because the great anxiety of suffering is that it leaves us, well, open to attack, defenseless. Isn't that right? We're not capable now of looking after ourselves. We feel we're defenseless. But as Christians, we need not have anxiety about that, for God's power, His almighty power, is shielding you until the very coming return of Jesus Christ, which means today and tomorrow and the next day and the next, until Jesus returns. For we may rejoice in Him, that is Jesus, even in the midst of trials. This is verse 6. In this you greatly rejoice, though now for a little while you may have had to suffer grief in all kinds of trials. We may rejoice in Him, even in the midst of trials. It says in this, or it could be put in, translated, it could be in Him, you greatly rejoice. See? Yes, there are trials. Yes, there are difficulties, but we have Him, and He is what counts. He cannot be taken away from us. Maybe we cannot rejoice in the weather, perhaps, right? We cannot rejoice in our job, perhaps, right? We cannot rejoice in our house, perhaps. We cannot rejoice in our grades or in our friends, but we can rejoice in Him. In Him you greatly rejoice. He is the constant presence and the constant source of joy for the Christian, even in despite of suffering. Whatever the game of life is like right now for you, He's there. And He is actually what life is about. Who's sitting next to you, rather than how the game is going? He is what actually life is about. 5. Suffering proves our faith genuine and so results in glory. This is verse 7. Now look down at verse 7. You'll see there's a picture there, isn't there? The gold, the fire, and all that kind of thing. What's the picture that Peter is trying to paint? It's a bit like this. The picture here is that of testing gold. So say you buy some gold because, you know, the dollar's doing so badly. You get some gold, and you want to find out whether it's 24 karat pure gold or not. What do you do? Well, you can test it by fire. The impurities will burn off, heat it up hot enough, and you'll be left at the end only with pure gold. And if the weight at the beginning and end of the testing by fire is the same, then you had pure gold. If the weight has gone down, well, your gold was not so pure. Gold, of course, is a very inert metal, so it does not normally corrode, but it can scratch, it can get lost, and most of all, get stolen. It is intensely valuable, and other people want it. And it, too, therefore, can perish. And our faith, this is the picture, our faith, he's saying, is even more valuable than gold, Peter writes, because it will not perish ever. And the fiery trial of suffering proves that our faith is genuine. It burns off any impurities of jealousy, of wanting the world for you, of desiring just to get wealthy, of desiring fame or insecurities or not really realizing that life is truly just about Jesus or whatever impurities they are, it burns them off and then results in praise, glory, and honor when Jesus Christ is revealed. The glory given to Jesus, which shows that He really is at work in us. And we stand there, as it were, on that metal rostrum and say, yeah, He's a real Christian. He's pure, 24 karat gold. Look at what Jesus has done in him. So Peter is saying we are to look at our sufferings as that which validates our even more valuable than gold faith. And it means that on the last day, we will be held up, and it will be, wow, isn't it amazing? Look at that. Look at what Jesus has done in that person's life.
2: That's what he's trying to communicate by that picture.
0: I don't know whether you caught the TV special the other night in the life of Ruth Bell Graham. Maybe one or two saw that. I saw that. I'm not one for TV religion on the whole. She was so real and no fake. And I tell you what proves it. Her suffering. It was not the glamour of her husband's career that impressed me. It was not the very nice home they had, though it looked pretty funky. I wouldn't mind a quick retreat there myself, you know. It was not, you know, the pictures of her youthful good looks. What a glamorous person. It was when she fell, broke her hip, and had many surgical operations afterwards because of that, and much pain towards the end of her life. And she would be asked, you know, how are you doing? And she would answer with a smile, oh, just fine. Just fine. God is so faithful. Thank you. Now that is a proven or tested faith. Pure, you know, 24 karat gold. Because it shows that we really believe in heaven, in God, in his faithfulness, in the life to come. And we are constantly aware of his joyful presence, even in the midst of dark trials. We can say, great is thy faithfulness. And I want you to have that.
1: That's Josh Moody, and this is The God-Centered Life. So here's our list. We've got resurrection, inheritance, protection, joy, and confirmation. Five of the six reasons Jesus becomes more valuable amidst suffering. And we're going to grab that sixth reason next time we get together. But quoting you now, Josh, Peter is saying we are to look at our sufferings as that which validates the value of our salvation. That's huge. Do we run the risk of undervaluing our salvation if we're currently not being tested?
3: Well, I suppose we can take it for granted, can't we, when things... There are two great difficulties, I think, for the Christian life. One is when you go through a really serious time of suffering. Of course, that's a huge challenge, can be. Another, though, on the other end, which is what you were just asking, is when things seem so easy and everything's going well, we become prideful and arrogant. And in either case, we need, of course, to keep our eyes focused on Christ. But the suffering thing, we often think, is the worst possible that can happen to us. And clearly, none of us enjoy suffering. Otherwise, it wouldn't be called suffering. But God can use that. And when we're faithful, because our Lord proves himself faithful to us in it, it shows us that he's real and true and validates that faith that we have.
1: I feel like you're right on the edge of asking us to be thankful for suffering.
3: Well, no, I'm thankful for the Lord in suffering. I don't think we're thankful for suffering.
1: That's a good way to put it. Terrific. Thank you for that, Josh. Just enough time to let you know, GodCenteredLife.org, our website, resources for you that we hope would be helpful in your devotional growth and an opportunity for you to partner with us and help us expand this ministry. 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Next time we get together, we're going to look at some foundational truths.
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4: 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It's always good to hear from you on the God-Centered Life Weekend right here on The Well. 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
5: God does great things, doesn't he? 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It's you. The story is preserved for us, for all of us. You're on this page. I know. You feel like a number, just another unknown in this obscure place that you call home. But you have no idea what the Lord's plan for you is. So ask Him. Call on Him. Lord, bless me indeed. Enlarge my world. Broaden my vision. Give me the courage to act on faith and to go beyond the expected, that I might serve you and represent you in a way that not even my own parents would have ever believed. May your hand be with me, that it might not harm me and that I might not bring pain to you or to anyone else. Grant me my request, I pray. It's the integrity of a bold vision. I encourage you to develop it.
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7: 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And as Paul kind of wraps that section up, he says, therefore, in the light of that, you know what? We always abound in the work of the Lord, knowing in the light of Jesus' resurrection and His return that whatever we do for Him is not in vain. It's not forgotten. It doesn't get lost at death. And therefore, as you and I meditate on heaven and the return of Jesus, it just fires us up to serve Him with greater fervor, knowing that our works will follow us.
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1: We've been discovering together how to live without hypocrisy. 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I hope you'll stick around. 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
1: The purpose of personal worship, put very simply, and you might even jot this down, is to know God and to enjoy Him. The purpose of personal devotion is to know and enjoy God. It's to cultivate an intimate friendship and trust that results in obedience and affection to such a degree that His life is manifested in and through you to the glory of God. That's the purpose. Now, in practice, you need to figure out how to pull this off. And so what I'd like you to do, I'm going to ask you to pull out a pen. In practice, you need to have a specific time, a specific place, and a specific plan. I'm going to give a whirl at something that I hope works, may not, but I would like to walk over here and I would like to have a quiet time. Some people call it the devotional life. And I want to sit down and just show you how I have done it for years. This isn't the only way to do it. And so with that then, I'll just kind of give you a little preview. The 2-PRO-APT, each letter stands for something. The first P in 2-PRO-APT is pray. Ask God to speak to you. So, I mean, I'm going to do this as authentic as I can, authentically, but it's kind of hard to do in a crowd. But Father, I want to thank you for the privilege to hear from you. Help me to hear from you today. In Christ's name, amen. The second thing is then to preview. Often, you know, we try and get way too much out of something early, and just preview, read through real quickly. So open to Ephesians chapter 5. I'll take the first 6-7 verses, and we'll start verse 21. Submit to one another out of reverence for Christ. Wives, submit to your husbands as unto the Lord, for the husband is the head of the wife, as Christ is the head of the church, his body, of which he is the Savior. Now as the church submits to Christ, so also wives should submit to their husbands in everything. Husbands, love your wives, just as Christ loved the church and gave himself up for her, to make her holy, cleansing her by the washing of the water with the word, and to present herself to him as a radiant church without sin or wrinkle or stain or any blemish, but holy and blameless. In this same way, husbands ought to love their wives as their own bodies. He who loves his wife loves himself. After all, no one ever hated his own body, but he feeds and cares for it just as Christ does the church. And so I just read through it real quickly just to figure out, I wonder what the basic gist is going on. Then the next R is for read. And you read the passage a second time slowly and contemplatively. And so I would kind of start off with, okay, submit to one another out of reverence for Christ. Now as the church submits to Christ, so also the wives should submit to their husbands in everything. Husbands, okay, shifting it around. Idea, submitting here, talking to wives first. Another group here, new paragraph. Husbands, love your wives. Well, how? Just as Christ loved the church and gave himself up for her. Then I go back through and I think, just kind of think on that for a while. You know, what would God want to say to me? I mean, I'm not trying to be a Bible scholar. I'm not trying to, you know, diagram anything. I just want to meet with God. And there's something about in the body of Christ submitting to one another out of reverence for Christ. And example one is how wives are to do it. Example two are how husbands. Well, I'm going to make some observations then and go back and underline key words and circle words and phrases that are repeated and highlight the most meaningful verse to me. And so submit to one another out of reverence for Christ. I'm going to circle submit just because it seems like somewhere from reading it a couple times it pops up a lot. Submit to your husbands. I'm going to circle submit, found it again, as unto the Lord. For the husband is the head of the wife, as Christ is the head of the church, his body, of which he is the Savior. Okay, so wives submit, Christ submitted. Now, as the church submits, circle that again, so also wives should submit to their husbands and everything. Wow, submit, submit, submit, submit. I think this is for Teresa. This is really going to be good. Have you found yourself ever doing that? It's a danger, occupational hazard. You start reading the Bible and you start thinking, now I got a friend or a wife or a child that really needs to hear this. And so I'm going to refrain. Now, I'm just being honest. As I was reading this, if I was really being open with the Lord, there's part of me would be saying, I could think of a couple applications for her on this one. Well, let's move on. Husbands, there's something about how we're to work in the body, about loving and submitting, and wives have this supportive, submissive something as Christ in the church. I'm going to let her handle that one. Okay, what about me? Husbands, love your wives. Okay, that's my action word. Underline husbands, circle love your wives. Just as Christ loved the church. I'm going to circle loved again. Gave himself up for her. I guess that's what love looks like. Well, why? To make her holy, cleansing her by the... I still don't know what washing with water with the word means. Oh, well, I'm not... You know what? I'm going to put a little mark on that. I'm going to look that up. I got to do a little research on that. Present himself without stain or wrinkle or any other blemish. In the same way, husbands ought to love their wives. Man, this is getting repetitive. As their own bodies. He who loves, circle it again, his wife loves himself. After all, no one ever hated his own body but feeds and cares for it, just as Christ does the church. And I step back and then I ask myself, apply, A, choose one specific way to put it into practice. As I would just sit through here, by now I've read a pretty short amount and I want to think it through. And as much as I would like to jump up there and write a letter to Teresa about some areas where submission would really be great, I realize that whatever it meant for the way Jesus loved his church, God wants me to love Teresa. And so I'm just going to ask, God, what, in a way that makes sense to her, what would love in her look like today? And I don't really know off the top of my head, so I'd probably pour myself a little coffee and lean back and say, Lord, I'm just going to sit here quietly, and I know that you want me to love my wife the way you love the church. Would you speak to me? And that still small voice might say something like, well, why don't you tell her? What's the most meaningful way to tell her? Well, you say it all the time. Why don't you drop her a note? And then as you're writing that down, I'm starting to feel pretty good about myself. And hey, yeah. And why don't you get the fence fixed that you've been talking about? I'm going to do that out of obedience to God speaking to me today. Because I guess it'd be pretty hypocritical to get in front of people and talk about not being a hypocrite and loving God and loving your wife and know for sure what it means to love your wife and not do it. And so that's what I'm going to do. I can't do this on my own. I can write it in my journal and then I can fake it and blow it off later. So the P here is pray. Ask God for power and wisdom to follow through with your application. Lord, you know I got a zillion things going and the last thing I want to do is get that fence fixed. And I've got meetings to go to and I just want to tell you right now I want to stop first and foremost and in submitting to you out of reverence for Christ. I'm going to love my wife. And when I get done praying, I'm going to jot her a note and I'm going to tell her how much I love her and why. And before I go to any meeting, I'm going to make a phone call about getting the fence fixed. And by the way, would you forgive me? I realize that I've really been insensitive to Teresa. I'm sorry. I want to build into her life. I want to love her the way you love the church. And I ask for your grace and I ask for your forgiveness. In Christ's name. And then the last thing is I'm going to tell somebody. And I'm going to tell someone how God spoke to me. And I'm going to tell him, probably a close friend, and I'm going to try and do it so I don't act like, well, I was holy this morning. But I'm going to tell them so they can grow. And what I want to communicate to you is, if you don't do this, if it's not the most important appointment, if it's not the most important relationship, you are destined to a life of hypocrisy. Destined. You're signing your name on the bottom of the list. You are saying Jesus is the most important person in your life. You're saying, I love God. You're saying He's the Lord of your life. When one of your kids is in the hospital in ICU, you're crying out to a God, I'm your child, hear me. What He's saying is what He wants is your heart. And the most precious commodity you have is your time. And He wants to meet with you. He doesn't want you to go through a little ritual. He doesn't want you to play a little game. He wants to meet with you, and He wants to love you. And I will tell you, if you will make a 30-day commitment to meet with Him, and if your alarm doesn't go off and it doesn't work, fine. You missed going to Disneyland. He's not down on you. Get up and do it the next day. But if you would take 20 minutes, and I'll be honest, you can do it anytime during the day, but if you'll take 20 minutes and you'll do it first, it'll shape your whole day. You can spend 20 minutes with God and do what I just showed you there, and it'll change 23 hours and 40 minutes.
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1: And you know what? A guy came up afterwards. He was so good. I'm so glad he did. He said, you know something? My life, I was everywhere, and I knew God, and I'd been a Christian for about 5 or 6 years, and I felt all this pressure, and my life really wasn't reflecting Christ, and I realized I didn't meet, and so I decided. And for 30 days, he said, the first 28 days, I didn't really hear God's voice. He said, I just kept doing it, kept doing it, kept doing it. About 28 days, 29 days, I began to hear God's voice. I would pray specific things, and I sat quietly, and God gave me direction. Can I tell you, God wants you to hear His voice. God wants you to behold Him. He wants to love you. He wants to give you direction. He wants to give you the will and the courage to reconcile deep areas of your marriage. He wants to give you contentment in your singleness. He wants to give you power over addictions and sin issues that you spend half your energy trying to cover up. You are destined to be a hypocrite all the days of your life unless you make personal worship the most important appointment and the most important relationship every day. Every day. And I realized that was a basic way to go about it. I did something with the elders, because many of you, you're thinking, you know, I came to church and I watched Chip have a quiet time or sort of try and do one. I've been doing that for 15 years. I mean, but how do you keep it fresh? And so in the last elders meetings, I just went around the room and I said, guys, I'm going to teach on this later, and I won't mention anybody's names. Would you tell me, how do you keep it fresh? How do you keep exciting and vibrant your relationship with Christ? And I just went around the room. One guy said, I memorize a few key psalms, and I start and I recite them, and I start with worship. Another guy said, I spend more time in worship rather than just simply praying and reading. Another one said, I've just learned be still. Just get quiet and shut up before God. Another one said is, I often go out into either the forest or near the ocean and see creation, and that jump starts my time with God. And I realize the one who made that is who I'm talking to. Another one said, it's accountability. I get three guys that I meet with on a regular basis. We keep track on how we're really doing in this area. Another guy just said, variety. Sometimes I journal. Sometimes I read Old Testament. Sometimes New Testament. Sometimes I read a lot. Sometimes just a little. Sometimes I sing. Another one said, you know, Oswald Chambers, he just does it for me. I read that, and that gets me started. Another guy said, just changing locations. You know, I always do it over here, but keeping variety. One said, just remembering I don't have to do it, I want to do it. I don't have to do it, I just want to do it. And then finally was a group of guys where you open up and share what you're learning. So if those are some ways that might help you keep it fresh, I really encourage you. I really encourage you. On the back page, I'm going to get there in just a second, but I want you to be thinking about this, all right? Here's what I want you to think about. I want you to think about making a specific 30-day commitment to give God the best 20 minutes of your day for 30 days. You do that for 30 days, people will see a difference in you. In 3 months, you do it, you will start seeing a major difference in you. You do that for 3 years, and you'll have people say, I remember when you were, boy, really short and had a bad temper and really insensitive, but now you start hanging out with Jesus and you start allowing him to frame every day, and you will begin living your days filled with the Holy Spirit, and the fruit of Christ will be manifested in your mind, in your heart, and in your relationships. And it won't happen overnight. It's abiding. Now, the final thing I just want to touch on is this. Please don't get the idea that we're saying, meet with God for 20 minutes. I have done my God thing. Or you know, what you'll find is you'll start enjoying it. I did 30. I'm really enjoying it. I did 45. Now I've got 23 hours and 15 minutes where I totally forget God and I do my own thing. That is not what we're talking about. What we're talking about is how do you jumpstart your day in relationship so that it bleeds into every area of your life. And that's the final portion. We're going to talk about practicing his presence worship. Notice in the very last verse here, it says giving thanks, right? Verse 20, giving thanks for everything. Well, how can you do that for everything if you're not aware of what God is doing throughout the day? The priority of practicing his presence worship, let me give you two passages. 2 Corinthians 10:5, we are destroying speculations and every lofty thing raised up against the knowledge of God, and we are taking, listen to this, every thought captive to the obedience of Christ. How could you take every thought captive if you weren't aware of what God was doing moment by moment in your life? Or take this verse, 1 Thessalonians 5:16 to 18, rejoice always, pray without ceasing, in everything give thanks, for this is God's will for you in Christ Jesus. How do you pray without ceasing? You see, God doesn't want you to spend an hour with him or a half hour with him. He wants you. Here's the definition. It's the regular and learned practice of living moment by moment with an ongoing awareness and an ongoing dialogue with God throughout your entire day. That's what practicing the presence worship is. It's a learned practice of living moment by moment with an awareness that God is working and developing an ongoing dialogue. The purpose of this is to live in communion with the Holy Spirit with an attitude of gratitude in every relationship and every circumstance in light of his sovereignty and goodness. It's to live in communion with God. In practice, it's really simple. At the heart of this is that there's no such thing as sacred and secular. It is as holy to take a shower as it is to worship, as is to go to work, as it is to play with one of your kids, as it is to go out for the softball team. You live before the face of God in the presence of God 24/7. And you are an authentic living sacrifice worshiper. Now, you spend in-depth time with your Savior, hearing his voice, learning, sharing your heart. You come corporately with God's people, and you worship and exalt so that you see him like never before. And then moment by moment, you get up. And when you get up, you say, good morning, Lord. This isn't a formal prayer time. What do you have in store for me? And then you walk in, and if you're one of us men and you have to, you shave and you look in the mirror and you think, you've told me that I'm fearfully and wonderfully made. It doesn't look like it this morning, but I thank you that you love me. And you get in the shower and you're doing your hair and you say, you know, not a sparrow falls, but you know every hair of my head. You know what's going to happen today. And then your mind starts going right, anxieties, you got this meeting, you're going to do this, how are we going to pay the bill, what about one of the kids? And you turn that, you say, Lord, I do feel those thoughts coming on. And as you get dressed, you say, Lord, would you help this kid who's going through a rough time, and you know the meeting, and I don't know how I'm going to pay the bill. And then you go spend time with God and quiet yourself instead of zipping out the door and a cup of coffee and toast on your lap and driving in between traffic as fast as possible to get your heart rate up, your stress level high, and so that you bring nothing to your job except a fired up, stressed out person. You set your clock 20 to 30 minutes back. After you've done that, you meet with him, you get perspective, and then you get in your car and you enjoy the ride. And you look at the mountains and you talk to the Lord while watching headlights in front of you. And then you walk in and you sit down and you look at your desk, and even while you're in a meeting, you can have a little conversation and you can feel tension in the meeting, and you don't say anything, but you say, Lord, give me wisdom here. Help me know what to say or what not to say. Lord, I see real anger. Would you work this out? And then you go to the drinking fountain and you're talking and, you know, just awareness, and someone asks you a question and God opens a door and you get to share just a little bit of what's going on in your life. And then you go to lunch and then you're in intensive meetings for 3 hours. You totally forget God. And then he reminds you that. I remember as an early Christian, I started meeting with God. It was so hard to build this discipline. And I remember I'd do that, and then like I'd get ready to go into bed, and I think, huh, Shazam, I have not thought of God once the entire day. I mean, not once. And I'd say, oh, Lord, I'm sorry. And, you know, and then I started to grow a little bit, and I'd think about it maybe twice, maybe three times. And then about 10 or 15 years later, it would be just an ongoing conversation, little by little, every day. And you live in his presence. And you know what happens then? Then do you still blow it? Does junk come out of your mouth? Do you still get angry? Of course. But guess what the Spirit does? Ingram, we don't go there. Ooh, that's right. And you confess it. And you own it. And you repent. And see what happens. Then you're not a hypocrite. Doesn't mean you don't sin, but you're not a hypocrite. You're living in the light and you're walking in the light.
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1: Well, today we wrap up the entire series, and this has been a great ride together. This had such a positive impact in the life of our church. And in fact, today's message was one of the ones that shocked me. I have to tell you, I felt, I don't know how to use any other word, I felt a little hokey. I literally got in front of the church, and I sat down at a table, and I had a real quiet time in front of our church. And I went through the 2-Pro-App method, and I thought to myself, either this is going to be really hokey, and people are going to roll their eyes and say, Ingram has lost it, or it's really going to help them. And I'm really grateful to say the response was amazing. Because this has been how I've been studying the Bible for years and years and years. And so what I want you to know is I'm going to go over real quickly what that 2-Pro-App stands for in case you missed it. And so with that said, here's what the 2-Pro-App stands for. It's an acronym. The first P is you pray. The second P is preview. You just read it rapidly. The R is you read it slowly.
2: The O is you make observations now as you're reading it the third time. The A is you apply it. You're going to take one specific truth and put it into practice. The last P is pray and ask God's help to apply this in a way that will transform your life. And the T is foretell. Tell someone what God taught you that day. It is very simple, but the response has been amazing as people have said, I now have a system. I have a way to really meet God. Here's the deal. The day is now for the church to be the church. May you live without hypocrisy for the glory of God. Go for it.
0: I'm Dave Drewy. 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
3: 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At 8:30, it's The Verdict with Pastor John Monroe. And here in just a few moments at 8 o'clock, it's Cornerstone Connection with Pastor Gary Hamrick. 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
4: I ran across a story some time ago about a prospector. And the prospector was going on a journey across a blazing desert. It was about a five-day journey. And he could only bring so much water with him, and it wasn't enough to make the journey. But he was assured that there was a well at the halfway point of this journey, and that would satisfy his needs, and so he needed to just bring enough water to get him to that well at the halfway point of the journey, and then he'd have enough water to make it through. And so he went out, and sure as the world, he ran out of water right about the time that he found the well. It was right where it was supposed to be. And he had one of those old-time pumps, and so he went and pumped on that well, and nothing came out. It coughed and sputtered, but nothing came out. And then he saw a sign near the well, right close to it, and it said that in order for this well to work, the pump has to be primed. And if you'll dig down, you'll find a jug of

0: Wondering, is this really going to work? Some of you are here today, and your life's kind of like this jug. You're not pouring anything out. You're asking God for a miracle in situations in life, but you want a miracle without pouring out, without doing anything, without stepping out on what God says to do. It's never going to happen. And some of you are all bottled up with anger and resentment and bitterness toward God because bad things have happened to you, and you're waiting for things to change. And God says, if you will pour out, if you will pour out from your heart all the anger and all the bitterness and all the hurt, and you'll start serving other people and you'll start giving to others, and the love that I've put in your heart, if you'll pour it out to others, God says, you'll be amazed at what I do in you. You'll be amazed at how I change circumstances and change situations and change your heart. God wants to do great and mighty things in your life and in my life. The streams of God are full, and God wants to pour it out. And He is able in your situation. I don't care what it is. He is able, and God is waiting on you. What are you waiting on?
1: Happy babies make happy parents. Sometimes it takes a village, and you can't do that without lots and lots of diapers and wipes.
2: Being a triplet mom, a huge impact is material assistance. And it makes a huge impact. When your babies are happy, you're stress-free.
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5: Thanks for being with us here on The Well, the voice of life. Hi, I'm Adam. Would you pray with me right now? 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And help us to trust in you today and follow after you. In Jesus' name, amen. Coming up this hour on The Well at 8:30, it's The Verdict with Pastor John Monroe. But right now, it's time for Cornerstone Connection with Pastor Gary Hamrick right here on The Well.
6: G. Campbell Morgan said this. He said, quote, waiting for God is not laziness. Waiting for God is not going to sleep. Waiting for God is not the abandonment of effort, end quote. So we wait, but we do something. David went into the house of the Lord. He said, I'm going to praise God while I'm waiting. I'm going to still do something, though I trust Him and though I'm waiting.
7: 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I'm Philip Keller. 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
6: Throughout the whole chapter here, David also talks about his confidence in the Lord and how, for example, verse 1, the Lord is my light and my salvation. That's why he says, okay, I'm afraid, but because the Lord is my light and my salvation, of whom shall I be afraid? It gets swallowed up in the Lord. My fear does. It gets swallowed up in the Lord. He's my light. He's my salvation. Verse 2, the Lord is the stronghold of my life. Verse 5, he says, the Lord will keep me safe in his dwelling and set me high upon a rock. So he, I love his raw emotion all through the psalm. So he talks about being afraid. He talks about fear. He talks about his enemies.

0: He talks about the day of trouble, but yet at the same time, we see here that he's not wilting under the pressure, because he understands that God is his stronghold, God is his light, God is his salvation, and so therefore his confidence is in the Lord. And he's actually, we see here through chapter 27, he's actually got a game plan of what to do while he's waiting on God to take care of him. Because if you'll notice, in the middle of this chapter, the section, verses 5 and 6, is in the future tense. In other words, he's trusting God even though God has not answered his needs yet. So it's future tense. He's by faith saying, I'm going to do this. Look at verses 5 and 6 again. He says, for in the day of trouble, he, the Lord, will keep me safe in his dwelling. He hasn't yet. But he's saying, I just trust the Lord. He will keep me safe in his dwelling. He will hide me in the shelter of his tabernacle and set me high upon a rock. Then my head will be exalted above the enemies who surround me. At his tabernacle will I sacrifice with shouts of joy. I will sing and make music to the Lord. So these things haven't been answered in David's life yet. He's saying all these things he's going to do while he waits. And so there is actually a strategy that he explains to us here in chapter 27 that helps us understand the discipline of waiting. And the first one is, waiting is doing. Okay, because when he talks here about, I've got this fear, I'm concerned about this, and you know, my enemies and all this kind of stuff, yet he talks here in future tense because he knows, but this is what God's going to do for me. And look at what he does while he waits. That was all verses 5 and 6 of what I just read. He says, for in the day of trouble, he will keep me safe in his dwelling. He will hide me in the shelter of his tabernacle, set me high upon a rock. And then he talks here about how I will sacrifice, verse 6, I will sacrifice with shouts of joy, where? In the tabernacle. And I will sing and make music to the Lord. So David doesn't just sit back and expect that God's going to deal with whatever his situation is. He actually does something. All right? And what he does is, he goes to church. He's like, I'm going to go to the tabernacle, and I'm going to worship the one on whom I'm waiting for my needs to be met, for my situation. Whatever the fear, whatever the anxiety, whatever the answer to the question that you've posed to God, don't just sit at home and think that God's going to drop the answer in your lap. I still have the opportunity to be engaged in life and do something. David says, I'm going to go to church, and I'm going to worship the Lord. I'm waiting for him. Might as well worship him while I'm waiting for him. Please do not wait to worship God after he's answered your prayers. Worship God while you wait, and honor him in the waiting, by acknowledging him as good and faithful and loving in all his ways, even though your answers are not all given yet. You know, look, some of you are waiting, for example, for a job. But you don't sit at home and wait for the phone to ring. You still are engaged. You do something, right? You put your resume together. You go to interviews. You do some networking, all right? God is faithful to provide you the job, but he wants you to do something too. Just don't sit at home. Those of you who want to get married, you want to get married, great. Do something, though. Don't sit at home and think someone's going to knock at my door and say, I've been sent from God. No. Go somewhere where people are. If you want to get married, you're going to have to kind of meet some people. And by the way, a little word of advice. Don't go clubbing and think you're going to find a good spouse. All right? You know, I run into people every once in a while, like, you know, Pastor Gary, pray for me, because I want to get married. All right, well, where are you meeting people? Well, I'm going to some bars. Really? Do you understand that if you want to find a spouse, you know, why do people go to bars to find people who don't go to bars? I've never understood that. Listen, go to church. Go to church. You will find, I found my wife at church. I found my wife, or should I say, which camera? She found me at church. Right. No, that's not true. I found her, trust me. If she ever leaves me, I'm going with her. I'm telling you what. All three of our kids found spouses here at Cornerstone Chapel. You too can make the Cornerstone connection, friends. Yes, you can. But you're actually going to have to do something, all right? G. Campbell Morgan said this. He said, quote, waiting for God is not laziness. Waiting for God is not going to sleep. Waiting for God is not the abandonment of effort, end quote. So we wait, but we do something. David went into the house of the Lord. He said, I'm going to praise God while I'm waiting. I'm going to still do something, though I trust him and though I'm waiting. We also see here in the chapter that waiting number two is praying. I want you to notice verses 7 through 10. This is David's prayer. Within this psalm, he says in verse 7, hear my voice when I call, O Lord. Be merciful to me and answer me. My heart says of you, seek his face. Your face, Lord, I will seek. Do not hide your face from me. Do not turn your servant away in anger. You have been my helper. Do not reject me or forsake me, O God, my Savior. Though my father and mother forsake me, the Lord will receive me. Now, I want you to notice that in this prayer here, he prays for two things. One, he prays for God's mercy. God is a merciful God, and that's the way he begins this in verse 7. Hear my voice when I call you, O Lord. Be merciful to me and answer me. God is merciful. He forgives us of our sins. He does things for us we don't deserve. He has compassion for us. He is a merciful, loving, forgiving God. Amen to that? Yes? He is merciful. And David says, and he appeals to a merciful God. He says, Lord, you are merciful. You know my situation. You know I've been waiting. You know my fears. You know my anxieties. You know my stress. You know my worries. You know everything about me. I appeal to your mercy. Be merciful to me. And then the other thing that he prays for that is interesting here is he prays that God will not reject him. Look again at verse 9, where David says, do not hide your face from me. Do not turn your servant away in anger. Do not reject me or forsake me. He's pleading with God. Don't do this. And then he compares it to the rejection he experienced from his parents in verse 10. When he says, though my father and mother forsake me, the Lord will receive me. Now, why is he talking like this? Why is he wondering and praying about whether or not God will reject him? And he's pleading, God, please don't forsake me. Please don't reject me. Why would he talk like that? Here's the reason why. If you've ever waited on the Lord for something, sometimes his silence can be interpreted as rejection. When you don't receive the answer or the response or the reply that you want from God quickly enough, you can sometimes misinterpret the silence in the waiting that God has forsaken you. And this is what I love about David. He's tangled up in this same thought process too. He's like, please God, you know, don't forsake me. Don't reject me. Don't turn away in anger from me. But then he processes it, compares it even to how his parents rejected him. We don't know really anything about it. I've spoken about this verse in previous weeks, how it appears that something in David's childhood, he had it rough with his parents, because he mentions it here just in passing. And I love that point as well. He doesn't focus on it. He doesn't go into the details. He just says, you know what? I felt rejected and forsaken by my own mom and dad. But he processes all of this, and then he says, but the Lord will receive me. He says, anybody else can reject me, but Lord, I know you will receive me. So I just want to say that if any of you are in a long period of waiting, and kind of the longer you wait, the more excruciating it can be, and you're wondering, why doesn't God answer my prayer? And why doesn't God do this for me and do that for me? In that silence, please don't think that God is rejecting you, because the Lord will receive you, and he loves us. His silence should not be misinterpreted as the absence of his love or his care. He is not rejecting you. He is not forsaking you. His timing is just perfect. And it doesn't correspond necessarily to our timetable.
1: 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In Psalm 27, verse 8, King David talks about seeking the face of God. What does that look like in the life of a believer? 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
0: The other thing I wanted to point out to you here is notice verse 8 where David says as part of his prayer, "My heart says of you, seek his face. Your face, Lord, I will seek." He says, in my heart, what I know I need to do is seek your face, Lord. And then he follows it up, but he says, "Your face, Lord, I will seek." Please note with me, David seeks the face of God, not the hand of God. Why is that important? Because a lot of times we just go to God with our requests. Here's what I want, here's what I want, here's what I want. Like we're seeking the hand of God. And God is a wonderful provider. He is the one who every perfect gift comes down from the Father of the heavenly lights, who does not change with shifting shadows, is what James tells us, okay? God is our provider. But we have to resist the temptation to always going to God about what we want to get. David went to God about who he is. David realized, "I want to seek your face because I want to know you. It's more about knowing you than getting from you what I want. I just want to know you." Because in knowing God, that's when he will begin to satisfy those deepest longings of your heart. That's when he will bear witness to your soul about just waiting and trusting him. It's in knowing him. Seek his face. Resist the temptation to always seek his hand. Seek his face. Prayer is appealing to God. It is casting my cares on the Lord. It is making my requests known to him. It is seeking his wisdom. It is hearing his voice. We must be tuned in to God while we wait. Number three, and I'm going to say probably the least on this point, but it is probably nevertheless one of the most important points that we can see here in Psalm 27, is waiting is learning. Waiting is learning. Notice verse 11, where David says, "Teach me your way, O Lord, lead me in a straight path." Teach me, he says. Teach me your way, O Lord. Lead me in a straight path. David invites God to teach him while he waits. He realizes that there are lessons to be learned when things are on pause. Do you understand that? All of us in a period of waiting need to ask ourselves, what is God trying to teach me while I wait? We need to be asking ourselves, how is God growing me in ways I otherwise probably would not have grown had God did what I wanted when I wanted it? So it's important for us to ask, what are the lessons God is trying to teach us? What is he trying to show us? You know, if you're in a waiting period, it is important that you ask God, what is it you're trying to teach me, Lord? What is it you are trying to grow? How are you trying to grow me and mature me? Because God will do that. And I'm convinced of this, okay? And I say this not with chapter and verse, but on the basis of overall principle of Scripture, in my opinion. I don't believe that God is going to answer our requests, even if it is according to his will, unless we first learn what he wants us to learn while we wait. Because God wants to prepare us. And if we are not learning the lessons while we wait, then we will not be ready to receive what we want, even if it is in accordance with his will. So learn the lessons that God wants to teach you while you wait. Seek his face. Say, "Lord, what is it you're trying to teach me during this time that I otherwise would not have understood or learned if you had given me what I wanted when I wanted it?" So while life is on pause in this area, Lord, what am I supposed to learn? Teach me. David said, "Teach me your way, O Lord. Lead me in a straight path." And then number four, waiting is trusting. And I put in parentheses just so we understand who or what we're trusting. We're trusting God and his timing. We're trusting God and his timing. In verse 13, David says, "I am still confident of this. I will see the goodness of the Lord in the land of the living." What he means by that is, you know, Look, all of us understand, if you know Christ as your Savior, that the ultimate reward is heaven, and that all things on earth will pale in comparison to the wonderful glories that await us in eternity. Okay, we get that, right? But David is also saying, despite the fact that one day when I go to heaven, I'm going to, you know, the riches of God's goodness is going to be so amazing that the world will just, you know, fade off in comparison. He's saying here, he says, yet I know this, I'm going to still see the goodness of the Lord in the land of the living. In my living days, I'm still going to see the goodness of the Lord. I don't know when necessarily, I don't know how or by what method, but I know this, that God is good, and I'm going to see the goodness of the Lord in the land of the living, because God's timing is perfect. He is never late. He is never early. God is always on time. He is always on time, and we have to trust Him, even though sometimes life will be put on pause. Consider some examples in the Bible of people who waited many years to get what they wanted or to be in a position where God had placed them. Moses. Moses waited 40 years from the time that God had told him he would be a deliverer for the people of Israel out of slavery in Egypt until the time that he was actually sent back to Egypt to be that deliverer. 40 years. Jacob in the Bible waited 14 years for Rachel to be his wife. David waited 15 years from the time that Samuel anointed him with oil as the king of Israel when he was a boy until he actually assumed the throne. It was 15 years. And even then, when he assumed the throne, he only assumed it over the tribe of Judah. It would be another 7 years before he was king over the entire country. Abraham and Sarah were childless. Waited 25 years after God's promise of a child before Isaac was born. Joseph, in the book of Genesis, wrongly accused, wrongly imprisoned, spent 13 years in the prime of his life in jail for a crime he did not commit, until God then set him free and appointed him as prime minister of Egypt. Even Jesus waited 30 years from the time he was born until his ministry began. 30 years. I read this poster that I think summarizes this whole principle. Joseph waited 13 years. Abraham waited 25 years. Moses waited 40 years. Jesus waited 30 years. And on the bottom of the poster it says, if God is making you wait, you're in good company. Psalm 27:14, wait for the Lord. Be strong and take heart and wait for the Lord. You remember the story of Jesus and Lazarus? Lazarus, one of his best friends, a deacon at the church, was sick and dying. And his sisters sent word to Jesus where he was, that Lazarus was sick and dying. And what did Jesus do? He waited where he was 2 more days while Lazarus died. What kind of a friend is that? You get word that one of your closest friends is dying, and you just sit where you are for 2 more days because God's timing is perfect. And let me tell you what happened. When he got there, by the time he got there, traveling from where he was to the home of Mary and Martha and their brother Lazarus, the Bible says Lazarus had been dead now for 4 days. And even Mary and Martha, and we can't read tone and inflection in the Bible, but I suppose it sounded to me, I think it sounded a little sassy when they both said to Jesus, if you'd have been here, my brother wouldn't have died. Don't think they said it with a smile on their face. Maybe they did. I don't think so. By the time he got there, Lazarus had been dead for 4 days. But I ask you, what is a bigger miracle? For Jesus to heal Lazarus from his sickness, or for Jesus to raise Lazarus from the dead? You know why Jesus waited the extra time for Lazarus to be good and dead? So that more glory could come to the Father, and more people's eyes could be opened to the wonder and the miracle of even Jesus, this Messiah, raising the dead. If you and I are consumed with God meeting our expectations, why should He be obligated to exceed them? In other words, perhaps God wants to do even more than what we're asking. And he's waiting because he has something even better in mind for you. Don't settle for less. In your impatience, don't be hasty for something that is second best. You wait on the Lord, because what you expect, he might want to exceed. But only in his timing will he bring those things to pass. Isaiah chapter 40 tells us that even youths grow tired and weary, and young men stumble and fall. But those that wait upon the Lord will renew their strength. They will mount up with wings like eagle. They will run and not grow weary. They will walk and not be faint. Wait on the Lord. Be strong and take heart and wait for the Lord. Amen.
1: God doesn't mind us asking for the things we want. But as we grow in our faith, the thing we should want more than anything else is to know Him. And as you do, as you seek His face, you'll discover that knowing the Lord is the best gift you could ever hope to receive. You know, the book of Psalms is really a book of songs, hymns written to God by the people of God. Some of the most beautiful language in all the Bible comes to us from this collection of music. 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Join us next time as Pastor Gary Hamrick moves ahead in his teaching series from the Book of Psalms. 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Cornerstone Connection is a production of Cornerstone Chapel, Leesburg, Virginia.

0: As Cornerstone Connection comes to a close right here on The Well, make sure you stay with us. More terrific Bible podcasting is coming your way in just a few moments at 8:30. We get to hear from Pastor John Monroe on the verdict. But first, I want you to listen to this from Pastor Michael Gossett of Green Acres Baptist Church in Tyler, and he wants to ask the question, who will surrender?
1: He was one of the first missionaries to be sent out from America and to relocate from one nation to another nation, a guy named Adoniram Judson. And so in 1812, Adoniram Judson and his wife Anne, they were commissioned to go overseas to Burma to be missionaries among unreached peoples. And here's what took place. They finally made it to their arrival. They made it to their destination, and they start pleading with the Lord, God, move, move, move among these people, do something among these people. And still Adoniram was faithful to preach and nothing, faithful to pursue people and nothing. And not only that, but during that time, they lost two children. One was stillborn on the mission field, and his wife passes away. And still, no spiritual fruit among the Burmese people. It took 6 years before any fruit was seen, before God broke through at all. 6 years of preaching, 6 years of disease, 6 years of turmoil, 6 years of pain and of suffering, losing children. He wrote back to the States one time after their eight-month-old Roger passed away, little boy. And Judson wrote back to the States in a letter and said this. He said, our little Roger died last Saturday morning. This is the fourth day. And we just begin to think, what can we do for the heathen? Oh, may we not suffer in vain. May this bereavement be sanctified to our souls. You see, what Judson was most desperate for was for God to just break through in their lives, to break through among the Burmese. What happens when God breaks through in the ways that you just don't think are right? You see, here's what we need to understand today. We need to understand what true spiritual breakthrough is, because this is what true spiritual breakthrough is. Spiritual breakthrough is God's intervention for the sake of spiritual intimacy. What if God's breakthrough power was one step of surrender away in your life? Because listen, after 6 years, Adoniram Judson, 6 years, you know what happened? There was one Burmese man that stood up. One Burmese man, he stood up. After 6 years of Judson preaching and faithfully serving, one man stood up and said, I need Jesus. And you know what happened? Revival broke loose. One man's surrender became a revival around the city. One person's surrender became breakthrough for his family, breakthrough for others, breakthrough for an entire nation. Now, 2 million people can trace their faith back to this dude that said yes to Jesus. Listen to me. What if we are one person away from you surrendering and saying yes to Jesus Christ, and from revival breaking loose, not just in our church, not just in our city, not just in our state, but what if we were one person away from revival going to the ends of the earth? But the question is, who will surrender? And I'm not just talking about for salvation. Who will surrender to the call? Who will surrender to Jesus to say, God, will you use me however you want?
0: 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Hi, I'm Adam. 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
3: 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In a sense, although you might not say it because it doesn't sound very spiritual, you think God hasn't come through for you. Can I remind you that God never goes back on his promises? He's promised, I will never leave you nor forsake you.
2: 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The story of Esther is a fascinating real-life drama that took place in ancient Persia. But what can we take away from the life of this young queen and the thrilling events we've seen unfold? Today on The Verdict, we're considering three important lessons that we can apply to our own lives as we approach the end of our study. Here's Pastor John Monroe and his message titled, Absent But Always Present.
3: The book of Esther is 10 chapters, and the last is only 3 verses. And it is to that chapter we come today. As I've said before, I love the drama, the brilliant reversals, the twists and turns, and sheer excitement of this story. Esther, this beautiful young woman, is placed in the very center of the Persian Empire, in a palace of the king. And God uses her in a remarkable way to save the Jewish nation. As we come to the end of our series on Esther, I want to think of 3 lessons. We will begin today and then conclude next time. God is a God who sometimes seems absent, but he's always present, always at work, even in the darkest of times. We come to the conclusion of this unusual and I think strangely fascinating little book of Esther. If you have your Bible there, turn with me to the last chapter, Esther chapter 10. 2 unknown Jews, Esther and Mordecai, living in Persia around 480 BC, become second only to King Ahasuerus in power and prestige throughout the great kingdom of Persia. Early in the story, their death seems certain. At the end of the story, they're at the pinnacle of Persian life. Esther chapter 10, only 3 verses in the concluding chapter. Let me read it with you. King Ahasuerus imposed tax on the land and on the coastlands of the sea, and all the acts of his power and might, and the full account of the high honor of Mordecai, to which the king advanced him, are they not written in the book of the chronicles of the kings of Media and Persia? For Mordecai the Jew was second in rank to King Ahasuerus. Isn't that remarkable? Second in rank to the most powerful man in the world. And he was great among the Jews and popular with the multitude of his brothers, for he sought the welfare of his people, the Jews, and spoke peace to all his people. In this chapter, chapter 10, King Ahasuerus places a tax on the people, but Mordecai is growing in prominence. The king imposes a burden on the people, but Mordecai is a blessing to his people as he seeks their welfare and their good, as we just read. As we've seen, as we've studied this book of Esther over the past few weeks, God's name is never mentioned, and this is a bit of a puzzle to us, isn't it? And many questions come up as we read this book. Were Esther and Mordecai always godly? Were they really walking in the will of God throughout the book? Why did Esther allow herself to become queen to a pagan king? Why do we not read of them praying and studying the law of God? Often in Scripture, there is a divine commentary on the actions of the individuals that steers us and guides us in interpreting the book. We don't have that in Esther. And so we're left in Esther with some ambiguity, some questions, some enigmas. Some of you have asked me these questions, and I can give an opinion, but some questions remain unanswered. What we can say, and what I want to emphasize this evening, is that God is clearly at work in Esther. And this closing message on Esther, I want to kind of look back and to summarize and to recap 3 important lessons from the story of Esther. Lessons we've seen before, but I want to emphasize them, to learn them, because these are central not only to the story of Esther, but central to your life and mine. And I'm sure God, through his Spirit, will help you to apply these to your life. Can't we say in the book of Esther, but also in our own life, that life isn't always what it seems? That what is apparent is not always obvious. And here is the first lesson. When God seems absent, he is always present and always cares for his people. I want you to get that. Sometimes it seems in our life that God is absent. He's not at work. He's abandoned us. He's forgotten us. But Esther reminds us that God is always present and God always, always cares for his people. And as we read the story of Esther, God seems absent because his name is not even mentioned. He's not mentioned in the book. There's no mention of people reading their Bible, reading the law of God, or even praying or offering a sacrifice to God. God seems absent. And there is no voice directly or indirectly, it appears, to Esther or Mordecai in these strange circumstances that they find themselves. No prophet, no priest arises to declare the will of God. Over and over again in the Old Testament, we read that the prophet comes from the very presence of God and says, "Thus says the Lord." We don't hear that message in Esther. In a sense, I like that, because isn't that sometimes true to your life? Have you ever been in a circumstance where you really wanted to hear from God? You really wanted God's voice to tell you? It'd be wonderful if it was the answer was written in the sky, but God seems silent. But although God's name is not mentioned in the book, his hand is everywhere. We've called this series God's Invisible Hand. In this story, God may seem to be absent, but he's always present. Even when the Jewish people are unfaithful to the covenant, God still cares for them. God still protects them. God's hand may be hidden, but his people are never forgotten. Some of the Psalms of David and the other psalmists deal with the same problem. Psalm 44, "Where are you, God? We've done all of this and you seem to have abandoned us." And I'm sure the Jews, when they heard that edict from the king, must have thought that God had forgotten them. Here they are, facing seeming certain death and annihilation. The king giving an edict, which according to the Medes and the Persians, cannot be repealed. Death seems certain. There seems no way out. But not only does the Jewish nation survive, they're victorious over Persia. And Satan's satanic plot, as he used Haman, this evil man, his plot to annihilate the Jewish nation is directly opposed to the great Abrahamic covenant. God is always faithful to his promises. God made certain promises to Abraham and to his seed. We call that the Abrahamic covenant. And God never goes back on his word. God will not forget his ancient people. He always watches over and cares for his chosen people, even in the fiercest and most evil of opposition. And we've seen throughout human history, I won't rehearse it, you know it, time after time, even in recent years, even up to the present day, the hatred of Satan against God's ancient people of Israel. But the God who cares for his ancient people certainly cares for those who are redeemed by the precious blood of his Son, our Lord Jesus Christ. Isn't that good to know? Some of you, as you sit here tonight, feel that God is a bit absent. Perhaps you feel that God is distant, he's remote. In a sense, although you might not say it because it doesn't sound very spiritual, you think God hasn't come through for you. You're really disappointed with God. He doesn't seem to care. Can I remind you that God never goes back on his promises? He's promised, "I will never leave you nor forsake you." So we can confidently say, says the Bible, "The Lord is my helper, I will not fear. What can man do for me?" We sometimes sing, "God will take care of you." Through every day or all the way, he will take care of you. The Bible says, "Cast your cares on the Lord because he cares for you." And sometimes as we serve the Lord, sometimes as we seek to evangelize and win souls for Christ, The opposition seems very fierce, and as we sow the seed, we sometimes wonder, where is God in this? And there are discouragements and disappointments, and sometimes people who say they believe then fall away, and it's very easy to get disappointed and discouraged, isn't it, as we serve the Lord. But here is a promise from the Lord himself. Behold, I'm with you always, even to the end of the age. Yes, God's hand may be invisible to you tonight, but I want to remind you that you're not forgotten. He may seem absent, he may seem behind the scenes, but he's always with you, and he always, always cares for you, even when you're unfaithful. Even when I'm unfaithful, God is at work. So that's our first lesson, an important lesson, a difficult one to really get into, as it were. But it is true that when God seems absent in your life, he's always present, and he always cares for his people. Here's the second lesson. When life seems chaotic, God is always in control. When life seems chaotic, God is always in control. God is never in a crisis. God never has emergencies. There is never a situation that arises that God doesn't know about. Isaiah tells us he knows the end from the beginning. He knows the end of the story before it's begun. He's a God who is eternal, who's over time and space. And certainly life was chaotic, and life was very, very confused for the Jews. Chapter 3, verse 15, when Haman's edict was passed to destroy, to kill, and to annihilate all the Jews, both young and old, women and children. It says the city of Susa was in confusion. Can you imagine if a law was passed today saying that all followers of Jesus Christ were to be killed? Can you imagine our panic? Can you imagine our confusion? And so they fasted and wept and wailed and put on sackcloth and ashes. The whole situation was chaotic. It was confused. An edict was against them that they were going to be annihilated. Every single one of them was going to be wiped off the face of the earth. But isn't it good to know in the midst of chaos and confusion in our world, God is in control? And God does something remarkable. God raises up a young queen, Esther. Chapter 4, verse 14, for such a time as this. And she's prepared to go before the king. She's prepared to intercede for her people, even though it was contrary to the law. And she says, if I perish, I perish. Here is a step of faith and courage as this young woman with dignity and calm does something remarkable, goes before the king to plead the case for her people. Because in the middle of the chaos, God is always in control. And we're not surprised, are we, that the king hears her request. And while the edict couldn't be repealed against the Jewish nation, in effect, it was neutralized by the second edict given at the request of Esther. And the result was, as we saw last week and the week before, that the Jewish nation could then defend themselves against the Persians who sought to kill them. Life seemed to be chaotic. Life seemed to be hitting a brick wall, but God was in control. And so when your life and mine is chaotic and confused, remember that God is always in control. I'm sure all of us here tonight could recount an experience of seeming chaos and confusion in our life. When our world is turned upside down, when the normal routine of life is upset, and something happens, and we are spun into a confusing, seemingly chaotic situation. And God may seem to be invisible, but he is always invincible. He's not a God only who rules, he overrules. John Calvin put it well, God's hand is at the helm. Imagine being in a boat in a storm and there's no captain. There's no one at the helm. Imagine how that would feel if you're in the boat and there's no captain, or in a car out of control without a driver. God, says Calvin, and he's right, his hand is on the helm. And at the moment, you might be in the storm of your life. And events and circumstances and situations and relationships around you may be in total confusion and chaos. And everything seems black and everything seems hopeless. Remember this, God's hand is at the helm. He's the captain of our ship. Jesus is the captain of our salvation. And Paul says God works all things after the counsel of his will. I realize that circumstances against you may seem absolutely impossible. And yet they're an opportunity, aren't they, to trust God. Some person may be in your life, like a Haman, who may seem so powerful that there's nothing you can do. That humanly speaking, the odds are against you. Remember this, that God is in control. Proverbs 21 verse 1, the king's heart is like channels of water in the hand of the Lord. He turns it wherever he wishes. Do you believe that? Do you believe that? Your employer, a relationship, a circumstance, an opponent, someone who is very mean to you, someone who is very evil against you, that God can turn that person's heart wherever he wishes. See, God rules and overrules the affairs of men and nations. What's difficult for us, I think particularly for men, but I think for all of us, but particularly for men, it's tough to acknowledge, isn't it, that you're not in control. They say that men like the remote control in their house more than women. Is that true, the men here? We like to hold the remote control. We prefer to drive rather than be driven. I certainly prefer to drive. We like to be in control, don't we? We like to be in control of our lives. We like to plan it. Not necessarily in a self-indulgent, selfish way, but we like to think that we can order events and we plan and we make plans. And that is good. We are to plan. We are to think of the future. And often our intentions are for the best. But will you acknowledge tonight that you're not in control? You're not in control of your work situation. You're not in control of your relationships. You're not in control of your finances. You're not in control of your family. Everything, yes, everything. From the largest to the small, everything is under the sovereign hand of God. Your life seems chaotic. Your life seems confused. Remember this, God is always in control. That's the second lesson. The first lesson, when God seems absent, he's always present, always cares for his people. Second, when life seems chaotic, God is always in control. Third, when the gallows seem to face us, God is always working for our good. Isn't that good to know? That God, all of the time, yes, all of the time, is always working for our good. Here in the story of Esther, the Jews are facing seemingly certain death. Haman is at the pinnacle of career. He's the prime minister. Remember, he's at the private banquet with King Ahasuerus and Queen Esther. And then the second banquet is planned for the following day. And he's thinking it doesn't get any better than this. He goes home and he's bragging to his wife and his family how wonderful it is. Life couldn't be better. There's only one problem in his life, and that's that Jew, Mordecai. But this wicked man, this Agagite, Haman, he's at the crest of the wave. It seems as we look at Persia that the wicked are flourishing. And that Haman, this wicked, evil man who hates the Jews, he's at the very top of his career. And he is so filled with anger against Mordecai that following the advice of his wife and his friends, he constructs the gallows of 75 feet. And he plans the next day to get the king's permission to hang that terrible Jew on it. That will be the end of Mordecai. Mordecai is facing the gallows, and the whole Jewish nation will shortly follow Mordecai to its death. Seems black, doesn't it? But God's invisible hand is at work. is at work for Mordecai's good and for the good of the Jewish nation. And the invisible hand of the king of God keeps the king awake. A little bit of insomnia for King Ahasuerus. God doesn't allow him to sleep.
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3: Well, what's your verdict? Are you like me and sometimes wonder why God does not reveal himself and make it clear what he's doing in our lives? These times when we're in the dark, when God seems silent, are very difficult for us. But the book of Esther is reminding us that God never abandons his people. He's with us even through the valley of the shadow of death. Therefore, we fear no evil. Make sure you tune in next time as we conclude the study of the book of Esther.
2: Thanks, John. And for today's program, we're including another special Q&A segment where we get to hear from John on various topics. John, I know you have to be very disciplined in your study of Scripture and its communication from the pulpit at Calvary Church in Charlotte, as well as on The Verdict. In many ways, this seems like a tough time to be a preacher of the gospel. Do you ever get discouraged?
3: Not to any significant extent. In the goodness of God, I don't have a depressive personality, although often being a preacher of grace and a shepherd of souls is tough going. It seems to me that Christians today are becoming less and less discerning and more gullible. They seem to want hype, fun, constant excitement. This, of course, breeds immaturity and shallowness. Paul describes the Corinthians as spiritual babies. They weren't able to handle the solid meat of the word. I'm thankful that at Calvary Church, we have a congregation which has a high regard for Scripture. Like Paul, I seek to preach the unsearchable riches of Christ, and my main preaching is to go through a book of the Bible in a consecutive way. At the moment at Calvary, on Sunday mornings, I'm preaching through the Gospel of Matthew. My conviction is that the Holy Scriptures are inspired by God. He knows what we need to hear, rather than me choosing to speak on some trendy pop culture subject or to give my thoughts on political or social issues. I want to preach Christ and him crucified. The message of the gospel is the power of God for salvation to all who believe. It was said of John Wesley that he went to a particular city in England and offered them Christ. That's what I want to do. I want to offer people the Lord Jesus Christ. So, on the verdict, as we study various scriptures, I hope each day that our listeners are growing in Christ, understanding who he is, how to have a personal relationship with him, and what it means to follow our Lord Jesus. All of Scripture points to him. Preaching Christ is the privilege of my life, And in these difficult days, I would encourage all of us to keep looking up to Christ, keep praying, keep obeying his word. Because as we're learning from the book of Esther, God will never forsake us. He's always at work in our lives for his glory and for our good.
2: John, thank you. What an encouragement. 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I'm Michelle Davies, and you're listening to The Verdict with Pastor John Monroe. 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
0: Thank you, Pastor John. It's always good to hear from you. And don't forget, if you want to listen to the podcast again from The Verdict, just text the word verdict to 48616, and we'll send a link of the podcast straight to your phone. Coming up on The Well at 9 o'clock, it's Revive Our Hearts Weekend with Dana Gresh and Nancy DeMoss Wolgemuth. And for 25 years, Revive Our Hearts has been helping women thrive in Christ. And they believe the gospel is everything, and that's why today's podcast is all about it. And on the podcast, you get to discover how Christ transforms your womanhood, your story, and your everyday life. But before we

0: several categories: thieves, extortionists, abusers, the rebellious, the apathetic, the greedy, drunkards, drug addicts, slanderers, murderers. And then you can certainly add abortion, people who provide abortions, people who've gotten abortions, people who have been complicit in abortion. You could add all those to that list. But then Paul ends that little description with the most glorious five or six words of scripture. Paul lists them all and says, and such were some of you. Such were some of you. In the makeup of that first church, there were a bunch of people whose identity had been that list. Such were some of you, but you now, he says, you're new. You're washed. You were sanctified. You were justified by the blood of Jesus and by the Spirit of our God. Listen to me, young lady. Your abortion does not define you. Thank God that in Christ, none of our sins define us anymore. There is a fountain filled with blood drawn from Emmanuel's veins. And sinners plunged beneath that flood lose all their guilty stain. You are a beloved daughter or a son of God whose sin Jesus went to a cross to pay for. He has put your sin into the depths, the deepest depths of the deepest part of the sea. And he's put up a sign there, like Corrie Ten Boom used to say, put up a sign there in that deepest part of the deepest sea that says, no fishing allowed. What sin, he says? Though your sins were as scarlet, I've made them as white as snow. Behold, I make all things new. This is the new reality he wants you to live in. You cannot change the past. See, but you can become a protector and preserver of life right now. See, because of the cross, your sin is not the last word about you. Church, can you say amen to that? Because of the cross, your sin is not the last word about you. And because of the resurrection, your mistakes are not the last word on you either. If any man or any woman is in Christ, they're a new creation. All things are passed away. They're in the grave. Jesus buried them. All things are become new. Hey, listen. Maybe you're 16 years old. And you just found out that you're pregnant. And I know you're terrified. I know you are terrified. Maybe the dad is already long gone. And you're scared. If you're at one of our campuses this weekend, I want you to look around. Look around this church. Just right now, look around. We're here. Look around. There's 500 men at this church that are ready to be a part of this boy's life. We're ready to help you raise him. There's 500 ladies here who are going to step up and help you mother her. We got rooms in our houses you can stay in. These ladies are going to mother you as you mother that baby. They're going to shower you with so many gifts, it's going to be awkward. I've seen it. We got you. We got you financially. We got you emotionally. We got you practically. We got you, girl. All right, relax. I'm going to tell you, when that kid turns 18, when that kid walks across that stage to graduate, there's going to be a bunch of us from this church that are there at that graduation cheering for him and calling his name and going, hoo, hoo, hoo, hoo, hoo. And the principal's going to have to call us down and tell us we got to show some respect for others. But we're not going to care. Because we're going to be part of his life with you. And if you can't handle any of this, we'll find a family in this church to adopt that baby. We're not going to leave you. We're not going to leave you. That man may have run away, but we're not, because we serve a God who didn't run away from us. So see, don't be afraid.
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3: What a joy it is to have you with us here on The Well, the voice of life. Hi, I'm Adam. And the Bible says the Lord's unfailing love surrounds the one who trusts in him. So friend, trust in him today with all that you are, because he is faithful and he is worthy of our trust and praise. Coming up this hour on The Well at 9:30, it's Family Life This Week with Dave and Ann Wilson. But right now it's time for Revive Our Hearts Weekend with Dana Gresh and Nancy DeMoss Walgamuth right here on The Well.
4: Did you know that we're in our 25th year of ministry here at Revive Our Hearts? Yeah, it's true. Cue the cheers. And the confetti. And how about a kazoo or two? Oh, I wish I had time to give you 25 reasons I love this ministry so much, because I really could. But for right now, I think I can sum them all up in one sentence.

0: I love Revive Our Hearts because its core message is Jesus Christ. I mean, everything we do is aimed at helping women thrive in Christ. This was our message on day one, and it's still our message today. In fact, it's what I want us to focus on for the next half hour we have together. I'm your host, Deanna Gresh. You're listening to Revive Our Hearts Weekend. Today's program is all about the saving power of Jesus, the gospel, because sometimes we need to get back to the basics, remember the main things, and spend some time just looking at, well, Jesus. Here's a little roadmap for you. First up, Mary Cassian is reminding us how understanding what Jesus has done for us shapes our womanhood, and how our womanhood displays the image of God and the love of Christ. Then Rosaria Butterfield's going to illustrate how the gospel transforms our stories by telling a story of our own. Last but not least, our beloved Nancy DeMoss Wolgemuth is reminding us that we all need Jesus in all areas of all of our life. It truly changes everything. He truly changes everything. To kick us off, we've got the lovely Mary Cassian. Mary's a dear friend of Revive Our Hearts and a co-founder of the True Woman Movement. She's also a wife, a mother, and a grandmother. She loves to write and speak about God's good design for women. She's going to take you to Scripture to show you the powerful, purposeful correlation between the gospel and your womanhood. Let's listen.
1: 1 Corinthians 11, verse 3 says, "But I want you to understand that the head of every man is Christ, the head of a wife is her husband, and the head of Christ is God." There's a mystery there, obviously. We don't fully understand the Trinity and how God is one, and yet how there are different functions within the Godhead in terms of how God interacts with God. There's a lot of mystery there, and yet there's a parallel drawn between the head of every man is Christ, the head of a wife is her husband, and the head of Christ is God. In Ephesians chapter 5, there's a parallel drawn between the relationship between Christ and the church. It says, "Wives, submit to your own husbands as to the Lord, for the husband is head of the wife, even as Christ is head of the church, his body, and is himself his Savior. Now wives should submit in everything to their husbands. Husbands, love your wives as Christ loved the church and gave himself up for her, that he may sanctify her, having cleansed her by the washing of water with the word. In the same way, husbands should love their wives as their own body." And Paul goes on, "This mystery is profound, and I am saying that refers to Christ and the church." So the mystery of marriage, the mystery of husband and wife, the mystery by extension of manhood and womanhood is a profound mystery, but it has something to do with Christ and the church. It has something to do with the way Christ loves the church, dies for the church, gives himself for the church, and is united to the church. So that is to be reflected in who we are as male and female, and to be reflected in the marriage relationship. History opened up with the creation of man and woman and a marriage, because it will end with a man and a woman and a marriage. Marriage as we know it, the relationship between man and woman as we know it, will end, and we will all, when we see Jesus, we're actually going to a marriage. Who's getting married? We're getting married. The church is getting married to Christ. Christ is the bridegroom. The church is the bride. Men and women, so to speak, are going to be the female part of that relationship in the way that we interact and in our union. So it started with a marriage, ends with a marriage. Marriage is temporary, and that's why 1 Corinthians says that don't worry if you don't get married. Don't worry if you remain single. That's also a blessing, because you can still tell the story of Christ and the church, the story to which every earthly marriage is to point. So our marriages, my relationship to my husband is to tell the story of Jesus Christ and the church. It tells the story of the gospel. It points to something bigger. It's just momentary. Our marriage is momentary. The marriage of Christ to the church is eternal. And that's the story that we're telling. And that's the story we tell through our marriages. That's the story we also tell through our fidelity when we are single. We tell the story of Christ and the church.
0: Wow. This view of gender, sexuality, and marriage puts it all into a grander, more glorious, and more beautiful perspective, doesn't it? We're listening to Mary Cassian in an interview with our friends at American Family Radio. They asked her to comment on what it means to be a man and not a woman, or a woman and not a man.
1: It's a really good question, because I don't think that culture has an answer to that question. They would say that the only difference is a physiological one, and that can be changed, that we can even change our physiology and our biology. But Scripture has a different answer to that question. It says that manhood and womanhood, male and female, were created in the image of God to bear witness to the story of God. So in our maleness, in our femaleness, we glorify God and we uphold the story of the gospel. As a woman, I have a responsibility to glorify God and to tell the story of the gospel as a woman. And I do that differently than a man. Now, we're telling the same story. We're both telling the story of the gospel. We're telling the story of Jesus and the church. But it's like we've got two different camera angles going on the same story. I tell the story from a woman's camera angle, and my husband or a man tells the same story from a camera angle that is a male camera angle. Same story, same God, same gospel, and yet we tell it in different ways. So we bring glory to God. I bring glory to God as a woman by being who God wants me to be as a woman and nurturing those character qualities in my life that God says are particularly important for women in terms of who God created me to be as a relational being, as a woman who has an amenability to relate to men as men. He is a man, I am a woman, and that glorifies God. My womanhood in and of itself glorifies God. I glorify God by becoming more holy, by becoming more righteous, by becoming more kind, more loving, all of those things that God wants me to be. But I also glorify Him by stepping into who I am as a woman. So Genesis chapter 1, we see the equality of male and female. Genesis chapter 2, we see that there are differences between male and female, that there are functional differences between male and female. Differences, really, ontological differences is what I'll say, difference in the essence of who we are. And the differences are fascinating. And I think that in order to understand the differences between male and female, we need to understand, put it through the New Testament grid of the mystery that male and female, manhood, womanhood, marriage has to do with the story of Christ and the church and the gospel story. So if we take that grid, if we take that story of the New Testament, when we look back through the story of creation, then we can understand why there are differences between male and female and what those differences mean.
0: Mary Cassian on how our womanhood displays the gospel. There's more to this message, and the whole thing is so fascinating. We'll link to the rest at reviveourhearts.com/weekend. Just select today's episode. Now, I don't know about you, but learning from Mary has me so excited about being a woman. You feel that too? We get to tell the gospel story in a unique and special way as women. And there's no better story to tell. You know, speaking of storytelling, that's something we love doing here at Revive Our Hearts, especially when those stories reflect God's larger narrative of redemption. Turns out our testimonies can put the gospel on display as well. Dr. Rosaria Butterfield exemplifies this so beautifully. She's an author, speaker, pastor's wife, homeschool mom, and the author of The Gospel Comes with a House Key, She and Nancy met up at Ligonier Ministries National Conference to talk about how God can use our hospitality to reach others with his life-changing grace.
2: You were, as you talk about in another book, an unlikely convert. And God used hospitality
3: to
2: reach out to you, to bridge to Christ.
3: Right.
2: And this is something you had the joy of being a part of in relation to your own mother. You call it deathbed hospitality.
3: Yes.
2: Can you give us a nutshell version of what God did there?
3: Oh, that was amazing. So my mom had absolutely no use for the church. She lived with us for 16 months. And during that time, she mocked our faith. She challenged Kent when he would try to do family devotions. I mean, it was really awful.
2: Highly resistant.
3: Oh, it was really rough. And, you know, I was writing books, and my mom read both of those books. And she came to me after reading both of those books, and she said, Rosaria, I've read both of your books, and I'm not weak like you. Maybe if I were weak like you, I would want to know this Jesus, want to have a life like you have, but I'm not weak like you. But I do want to tell you, I'm dying. I was just diagnosed with lung cancer, and I want to die my way. And I don't want you or your religion interfering with me and how I'm going to die. You know, that was probably the biggest faith crisis of my life, because the hardest people to witness to are your family.
2: Yeah.
3: Because they know your sin better than you do. You know, there's no faking it. Mm. They've been sinned against by you. Well, in God's providence, I was able to spend the last 10 days of my mother's life with her in hospice.
2: Mm.
3: And at a certain point, my mother said, she just sat up and she looked at me and she said, well, I guess I'm weak like you now.
2: Wow.
3: Why don't you tell me about this gospel?
2: Hmm.
3: And I said, well, Mom, I don't think it's the gospel that you don't know. I think it's the shepherd you don't know.
2: Hmm.
3: You seem to have the big strokes, but it's the person that you don't know. And my mother, in her very practical way, said, fine, okay, I'm dying. Tell me about this. Tell me about him. Kent and I started to read every Bible passage we knew of that told us about Jesus the shepherd and Jesus shepherding. And my mother had this immediate and totally opposite response where she couldn't hear enough of it.
2: Hmm.
3: She'd say, read me more, tell me more. And then at a certain point, she sat up in bed. She said, well, but wait a second, what am I going to do about my sin? I don't want to talk to a priest. What am I going to do? I said, well, you have to talk to the priest, Jesus.
2: Yeah.
3: You need to confess your sin and have confidence that he will forgive you. She says, but I don't have to talk to you about it. No, I'm not your priest. Great, good. 2 days before she died, I had the amazing privilege of seeing her commit her life to Jesus. And that was amazing. My mother died, and I had no regrets. And, you know, that was the moment that I realized that God is merciful and he hears your prayers. And I went to my homeschool co-op, which was a few days later, and one of my friends said, oh, Rosaria, what happened? Did your mom ever come to faith? And I looked at her and I said, well, you know, I don't know. I mean, maybe it was the morphine talking. I mean, she said all the right things. And this friend, she just turned to me. She said, you know what? You know what, sister? When you came to faith, there were a lot of people who didn't believe it either. So guess what? Jesus saved sinners just like you, just like me. Mm. Praise God for what he did in your mom's life. Mm. And quit worrying about morphine.
2: And as you said in your book, it changed her future.
3: It changed her future,
2: but it changed
3: and our past.
2: Your past as well.
3: It changed our past. I don't have any of those regrets. I don't have any of those what ifs, those childhood, you know, those losses. Because salvation, in the forward motion of salvation, that resolves the backward glance of history.
2: Yeah.
3: Jesus rewrites history. And the gospel changes individuals, but it also changes community. It changes the body. And that was one of the most powerful Christian lessons of my life.
0: What a story. That's Rosaria Butterfield testifying to the gospel's transforming power. We need it. We need it to save us, and we also need it to change us. The gospel isn't just for getting us going in the Christian life. It's for every day. We can't be true women on our own. Here's Nancy to expand on that. She's reading a statement from the True Woman Manifesto to begin.
4: We affirm that as redeemed sinners, we cannot live out the beauty of biblical womanhood apart from the sanctifying work of the gospel and the power of the indwelling Holy Spirit. First of all, we affirm that as redeemed sinners, this talks about who we are. And that little phrase, redeemed sinners, has in it bad news and good news. It tells us two important things about ourselves. First of all, it tells us that we are sinners. And that takes us back to Genesis chapter 3, which describes what theologians call the fall of man. It was the great rebellion. And what happened as a result of that great rebellion is that man and woman, from the time of Adam and Eve to this day, have been in a fallen condition. The fall of man, the great rebellion, deadened our spirits. It separated us from the life that is in God. And it resulted in us having this utter inability to please God. The impotence of human effort, human flesh, human ability. We cannot obey God in our fallen condition. We cannot please God. That's what it means to be depraved. That's what it means to be a sinner. We must be regenerated by the Spirit of God, given a new heart, a new nature, the life of God placed within us. And so we say in this affirmation, we are redeemed sinners. That's the good news. We are sinners who have been redeemed by Jesus Christ. We are a new creation, alive in Christ. That is, those of us who've repented of our sin and placed our faith in Jesus Christ to save us by what he did for us on the cross. Through no merit of our own, he has come and made us alive, we who were spiritually dead. And as redeemed sinners, the image of God has been restored in us. It's redemption that enables us to be fully human as we were created to be, connected to the life of God. We now have capacity to obey God, to please him, to live as his true redeemed women. So we are redeemed sinners. Sinners, but redeemed, those of us who are in Christ. Now the question is, if that's the case, if we've been redeemed and we now have this capacity to obey God, why do we still sin? Why do we find ourselves still giving in to temptation? Why do we struggle to obey God? Why do we struggle to be the women that he has designed us to be? Well, Romans chapter 7 talks with us about this battle. It's a battle with our flesh. It's a battle with indwelling sin. The Apostle Paul experienced this thing that inclines us, pulls us away from God and his law, that is bent on going its own way. That's our sinful flesh, the indwelling sin. And that's why Paul says in Romans 7, verse 18, the Apostle Paul says, I know that nothing good dwells in me, that is, in my flesh. For I have the desire to do what is right, but not the ability to carry it out. Do you relate? Yes, you do. Yes, I do. We have to come to the critical realization that left to ourselves, on our own, we cannot live out the beauty of biblical womanhood. Have you consciously acknowledged it? I want to tell you, ladies, this is one of the most important and liberating discoveries that you will ever make. Now, it sounds defeating to say, I cannot live this Christian woman life. But it's the starting place of a wonderful, joyful discovery of how you can live it. On my own, I cannot be the woman God wants me to be. But here's the good news. God has given us resources to enable us to fulfill His calling to be true women. Now, this affirmation that we're looking at says that we cannot live out the beauty of biblical womanhood apart from the sanctifying work of the gospel and the power of the Holy Spirit. Let's talk about those two things. The sanctifying work of the gospel. When we say sanctifying, we're talking about a process of sanctification, a process of being conformed to the image of Christ. And we need to remember that. When you find yourself in the middle of the day acting like this woman who's never known Jesus Christ, and you get defeated and discouraged, remember that you are in a process of being conformed to the image of Christ. There's no magic wand. Poof! You are this godly, true woman. It doesn't happen overnight. There's an ongoing work of the Spirit as He applies the gospel of Christ to our hearts and conforms us to the image of Christ. Now, we all know that it's necessary to believe the gospel in order to get saved. But I find that most Christians don't realize that we need to keep on believing the gospel of the death, burial, and resurrection of Jesus Christ, in order to live the Christian life once we've been saved. It's not like I needed the gospel, 46 years ago when I got saved as a four-year-old, and now I live some other way. We still live by the gospel of Christ as we're being sanctified. The fact is, you will fail. And every time you blow it, every time I blow it, that becomes an opportunity to preach the gospel to ourselves again. Not to struggle and strive and try harder. I'll be a good Christian woman, a true woman, if it kills me. It may kill you. But to look to Christ. Christ crucified, buried, and raised for our justification and for our sanctification. Every time we blow it, it's a chance to recognize our utter hopelessness and helplessness apart from Christ. To repent, to cast ourselves afresh on Christ and His mercy and what He did for us at the cross. Every time we blow it, it's an opportunity to demonstrate the gospel to those around us, to your children who heard you scream at the top of your lungs. It's a chance to demonstrate the gospel.
0: Amen. Nancy DeMoss Wolgemuth, on our need for the gospel in every area of our lives. It's a simple truth, and yet it changes everything. Sometimes we get so busy and distracted by our calendars, to-do lists, and phone screens that we forget the miracle of Jesus Christ in our hearts and in our lives. I'm so grateful we took some time today to remember and marvel. This weekend, I hope you'll spend some quiet time with Him and continue to wonder at the message of the cross. And then show up to church, soak in it some more. We simply can't have too much gospel, my friend. We've been sharing it for 25 years here on Revive Our Hearts, and we're nowhere near tired of shouting it from the rooftops. Somewhere, there's a woman aching to experience the freedom, fullness, and fruitfulness that we've found in Christ. Would you help us reach her? This month, we're wrapping up a ministry year and we're navigating a financial deficit. In light of that, we're trusting God to provide $1.4 million by May 31st. It's a big need, a lofty goal, but we believe this mission is worth it. The women waiting on the other side of this ministry are more desperate for the gospel message than ever. 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I'm Dana Gresh. 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
5: 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But first, I want you to listen to this from Bible teacher Chip Ingram. It's about how marriage is a reflection of Christ.
6: I was living in Texas, and there was a young, very beautiful gal who went through a very messy divorce, followed by a live-in boyfriend that didn't work out, followed by she hated men. And we never got to know her all that well because, you know, wasn't home very often. But, you know, we're cutting the grass and the little kids and playing basketball in the driveway. And we're just sort of a, you know, little family. And, you know, as you many know, our background, Teresa came from a pretty rough childhood. And, you know, I didn't grow up as a Christian. So we're kind of like two pagans, you know, reading the Bible, trying to learn to have this kind of marriage with all the normal ups and downs and kids and struggles. And I remember the moving van came and she was leaving after being next door for 5, 6, 7 years. And we never really got to know her, invited over a couple times, but still was pretty surfacey. And we had this window of just, it was really neat. And we said, well, gosh, we're sorry you're leaving, and we wish we could have got to know you better. And she goes, well, you know, because we knew two of the men that she'd been involved with and how it all happened. And she goes, well, you kind of know my story, don't you? I said, yeah. She goes, well, I don't think I ever want to get married ever again. I think men are rotten. I said, well, you know, I didn't know what to say, so I kind of changed the subject or something, you know. What do you say? Yeah, they're rotten. I didn't know what to say, so I kind of, oh, well, you know, I'm sorry, and things like that. And then she said something that was really powerful. She said, but if I ever decided or ever wanted to get married, I'd like to have one like you and your wife have. I said, what? I mean, it's not like we had these deep talks. She goes, when I see how you guys treat one another, and I see you out in the yard with your kids, and as I hear what happens, because the house is real close, I mean, you didn't need radar, you know? And I thought to myself, she goes, my only hope if I'm going to do any relationship again is that I guess people that really love God and are committed to it have the best chance of making it work. And I want you to know that your marriage is more than physical pleasure or having kids or even solving your loneliness problem. But when you start thinking about working on your marriage and wanting to experience God's dream, it may be the most powerful testimony. You need to sign up for that so that your marriage life reflects the relationship of Jesus and His church. He could have decided on any number of metaphors to describe His relationship with the church, but what did He talk about? The bride and the bridegroom.
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8: I always say, like, it's not long. 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
3: yes.
8: kids, because they're exposing something in you you don't want to see. And so you tell them, if you would just, then I get to be the mom I want to be. Or maybe it comes out on your husband. Like, yeah. If he would just, then I would be able to be the mom I want to be. And the reality is that what scripture tells us is that what needs to be dealt with, and this is multifaceted, but primarily is our sinful hearts.
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0: All right, so here's a phrase every mom and dad has said.
1: Okay.
0: Guaranteed.
1: Yep, go ahead, say it.
0: It's the title of Abby Wedgeworth's new book. Help, I'm ruining my kids.
1: If a mother hasn't said it, she has thought it. Without a doubt, we all wonder that at times. We remember and recall the things that we failed at doing that day as a mom, what we said, what we yelled, what we didn't do. And I can remember putting my head on the pillow thinking that very thing. Jesus, I think I'm ruining these incredible children that you gave me.
0: I mean, so, Abby, welcome back.
1: Abby, we love having you. Abby Wedgeworth in the house.
2: I was giddy this morning just to get to be with you guys.
0: Were you?
2: So happy to be with
0: you. You're just saying that.
2: No.
0: Really? You really were?
2: Yes.
0: Well, we're glad you're here.
2: My sister's here with me in a really dark. I was like, Jamie, I can't wait for you to meet my friends. They're the best.
1: You're the best. It's so fun to have you. And we've had you on a couple times. So now, here's the name of this book. Help, I'm Ruining My Kids, A Gospel Guide for the Mom Who's Desperate for Change. Do you think every mom asks that question, like, or says that, help, I'm ruining my kids?
2: Okay, so for the past, I don't know, however long I've been writing this, anytime people would be like, what are you working on in my real life? And I would tell them, people would just start crying.
1: Yeah.
2: Like literally every mom that I talked to about just the title of this book. Mm-hmm. And it was always like, I need to read that ASAP. And sometimes they would just start divulging specifics, you know, like, here's how I think I'm messing them
1: up. Tell me some of the things they said.
2: I mean, some of it was yelling at their kids, mm-hmm. or limited knowledge, just like, I don't know how to handle this,
1: yeah.
2: or, you know, things from their past. Like, I'm trying not to be my mom. I open my mouth and my mom comes out, or, you know, I mean, all kinds of things.
1: And have you thought it?
2: Oh, I thought it yesterday. That's the thing about the book. It's not going to eradicate the thought, but it'll teach you what to do with it. You know?
0: So where did this idea, I mean, have you been thinking, I got to write this book for decades, or is this a new thought?
2: Well, I've been a mom for eight decades.
1: I was going to say, how do I look? Her kids aren't that old.
2: No, our oldest is 10, but really this book proposal, actually, I started crafting before our third son was born.
0: Really?
2: Yes. And then I just was paying attention and plugging in content, but I wasn't ready to write it.
0: Yeah.
2: But really, it came out of my own struggle with postpartum mental health. And I really was wrestling with, like, okay, is postpartum rage something I need to repent of? Mm. Is this like a sin issue? Am I responsible for this? Because I feel like it's like hormonal.
1: And out of your control.
2: And out of my control. And so it was theological for me. A ton of it was just like, what is happening to me? But whether it was an issue of responsibility or whether it was physical or spiritual or mental or whatever, what I could not deny was that it was affecting my children.
0: Mm.
2: That became a really hard fear for me to grapple with, is how am I affecting them? And is it redeemable? And you can't press pause on parenting. Like, we can't be like, okay, everyone, hang on. I'm going to go get really holy and then come back. It's like, you are with them all day, every day. And whatever you're working out is coming out all over them, you know? And so,
0: I mean, what did that postpartum, you said rage.
2: Yeah.
0: What did that look like?
2: I have a husband who is so fabulous, but, and I have talked about this. He was gone a lot.
0: Yeah.
2: And he will say he has a special bond with our third because he made some career changes and has been more present with him than he had with the other two. But
1: didn't you say he was working 14-hour days?
2: 14-hour days. Yeah, 6 days a week. You know, I show up to birthday parties and all the dads are there and I'm the only mom without. And so it was a lot physically. It was a lot. I was up with them and he needed his rest to work. And I cracked up a little bit, you know, like I was about 2 weeks into motherhood when I realized I wasn't the mom that I thought I would be.
1: Who did you think you'd be?
2: Oh, I picture there's like Renaissance paintings where the mother's just like, or like a Norman Rockwell where you're just super in control of your emotions and setting the chocolate chip cookies down and like doing arts and crafts, and you got dressed at least. But, and I was really maternal and like a coveted camp counselor. So I just thought I would be like,
1: you're going to be great at
2: fun.
1: This.
2: I thought I had great instincts. And then I'm holding this 2 week old baby who's like frantically bobbing. And I'm like, just close your mouth. I'm screaming at this baby. Like, what is so hard about eating?
1: Just and, let
2: Yes, just latch. And like, I couldn't do it. And I was mad and I was alone. I was crying all the time. And really, it was postpartum anxiety and postpartum depression. This is what I've learned. I didn't know it then. I didn't know. Yeah. And I lied on every intake form because I didn't want to be crazy. I didn't want them to put something in my chart. So I didn't get the help I needed for a long time because I thought I was the only one.
1: What did you think about yourself? Like, what was your internal dialogue?
2: This is so sad. I'm like so unkind to me.
1: Yeah.
2: But I really thought, like, how can I have been a Christian for this long and be struggling this badly?
1: With this child you've been longing for.
2: That I had been longing for. And it was so small. And helpless. And I'm the person. I'm who he gets. And I just felt so sorry for him. That's who he got for a mom. You know, you think things like, I shouldn't be allowed to have kids. Mm-hmm. Or what's wrong with me that I can't cope? You know? And you think you're the only one. You think you're the only one. And then it was like that with every baby. I was bummed too. We wanted four kids. Mm-hmm. And then we made the decision to stop because honestly, we were like, let's give our kids an alive mom. You know, like, I just didn't know if I would admit. I mean, suicidal ideation was part of the third, and it was really intense. And so I just wrote myself a letter and was like, how about we stop?
1: And Abby, you're a woman that knows the word.
2: Oh.
1: Love Jesus.
2: Yes.
1: You have the answers in your relationship with Christ. And yet, you've probably felt more guilt because that was all true about yourself.
2: I mean, I doubted my salvation.
1: You did.
2: 100%. And here's the thing, like, if anyone listening is experiencing that, if we doubt, if Satan can get us to doubt our position in Christ, our union with him, then we will stop looking for the provision of God within our circumstances. So that's like a really sneaky ploy. So I will say nothing can pluck you from the palm of his hand, like not your mental health, not your own doubts, you know? And so just take the promise of salvation and ride it all the way to the throne of grace because you're kept, you're held there.
0: I mean, I'm guessing there's moms listening right now and they're like, I'm there.
2: Yeah, I think most moms are.
0: Yeah.
2: And the thing is, when we are not at the darkest day, when we have a pretty good day, we kind of forget.
1: You're right.
2: And then it's so intense when it pops back up and you're like, I'm still here. I thought I'd be farther along. So there's so much shame. I think that's one of the key pieces of this. Really, the goal is to parent on purpose, to have the agency, to do it the way God calls us to show up the way we want to as the versions of ourselves that we want to. Mm. And a major piece of not showing up the way we want to is that we're functioning in shame. We're living out of an identity of, I shouldn't be allowed to have children. I'm the worst mom. I always blow it versus living out of this identity in Christ.
0: Like, well, I mean, that's something you wrote about and I know you experienced. So I'm sitting with two moms. Mm-hmm. I know dads have shame and we have even some of the same stuff you're talking about, but I know moms carry that shame. Well, in a way, I'd watch Anna, I'm like, you are a great mom. Are you kidding me? And she could not see it in herself. She's like, no, I'm not. How do you carry that and how do you dig out of it?
1: The thing with that is moms is when we got married, I knew I was hoping and praying that God would allow us to have kids.
2: Yeah.
1: And so you feel like this is one of my purposes in life. And so we watch other moms. And especially now it's even harder because now you're watching other moms through all these different channels and mediums of social media.
2: Yeah.
1: But I remember thinking, I'm going to be great at this. I'm going to kill this thing, man. It's going to be so good.
2: Oh, I'm going to crush it.
1: This is going to be amazing.
2: Yeah.
1: I remember thinking, I don't even know who this person is that I'm looking at in the mirror. I don't recall anything like this from my past.
2: Yeah.
1: This is not me.
2: No.
1: I don't know who I am.
2: Yeah.
1: And I know Jesus.
2: Yeah.
1: Like you've written about it because you've come out of it. But you, I know.
0: Are you saying you've experienced the same things? Is it anger? Is it, you know, what is it you're looking at and going, what is it? The anger part?
2: So, yeah. Anger is a secondary emotion.
0: Yeah.
2: And I think it's the easiest for us to pinpoint as moms. Mm. It's very easy to identify. Wow. I just really raised my voice there, you know, but it's a secondary emotion and it's like, it's not our only sin struggle, but I've seen it with like manipulation with my kids, like employing tactics I don't want to employ.
1: Yeah.
2: Or shame speech.
1: I had shame speech at the beginning. I didn't know.
0: What's shame speech?
2: I mean, just like it things about making their actions about their identity. You know, anything that's like, you are this or you always this, failure speech, you know. And I think we do it. I always say, like, it's not long. If our internal monologue is shame on me, it's 2.5 seconds till it becomes shame on you with your kids, because they're exposing something in you you don't want to see. And so you tell them, if you would just, then I get to be the mom I want to be. Or maybe it comes out on your husband. Like, if he would just, then I would be able to be the mom I want to be. And the reality is that what scripture tells us is that what needs to be dealt with, and this is multifaceted, but primarily is our sinful hearts. You know, that is what Christ came to redeem and change. And so a friend of mine, I remember weeping when Henry, our youngest, was like 8 weeks old. My husband was not there. Solo bedtimes has been like a big theme for me and struggling.
1: And bath times.
2: And bath times. Yeah, that was what had happened. The, you know, my older boys were, let's see, like 4 and 2. And I had this 8 week old baby, and the older boys had been splashing water out of the bathtub, which is a major affront to my control. You know, it's one more thing to deal with, one more thing to clean up. And then I was trying to nurse the baby to sleep, and they're in the other room giggling. Okay. They're not even fighting. They're just loud. And so I can't get the baby to sleep. I have all these self-pity thoughts in my mind. And then I remember I walked to their room and I said, this day is over. There will be no books. There will be no snuggles. This is the end. Do not come out. And I slammed their door. And then I walked outside with the baby, who's screaming, probably because I burst his eardrum. I mean, it was some high volume. And then I'm outside just weeping. And I was angry with the Lord for letting me be this person. You know, but a friend said to me in this season, she said, the exposure of our sin is always a mercy. And I kind of wanted to slap her when she said it, because I'm like, I don't want to see that. That doesn't feel kind or loving to me. Right. But the reality is, on this side of eternity, we're not perfect. And self-awareness is a huge piece of how we show up to motherhood, you know? Some people I had just something to repent of then.
0: Yeah.
1: Some people just heard that and thought, wait, well, it wasn't your fault. Like, what are you confessing? What are you saying? Like, you have postpartum? Like, is that sin?
2: This is a great question. And I think of it, so there are three things that are true about us as we sit here, right? One is that we're saints. Like, we have been clothed in the righteousness of Christ, and somehow,
1: because we've surrendered.
2: Because we've surrendered, he has offered us his righteousness. So somehow we are saints. We are seated with heaven in the heavenly places.
0: Can
2: that
0: we
2: is
0: be done
2: true
0: there?
2: Of us.
0: Can you stop right there?
2: Honestly, that's such an important piece to realize.
1: It is.
2: That is the identity Jesus has given us to live out of and into. That's right. What we're headed towards. And he who began a good work will bring it to completion. So like, we can take that and hold on tight to it. But there are two other pieces. One is that we are sinners. On this side of heaven, we will always have something to repent of.
1: Always.
2: Every day. And there are
1: minute
2: thousands
1: by minute
2: things we're not even aware of, you know?
0: Yeah.
2: And the other piece, though, is that we're sufferers. And in two ways. One, we are victims of the effects of the fall. You know, just the general hardship that comes from living in a fallen world. And then also, we are victims of the sins of others. That was a big question for me, Anne, during that time, was, am I responsible for this? And it's kind of like when my kids play with Play-Doh. This irks me. I don't know if you're a type A, but like, if you get them out like 9 beautiful colors and in just a minute, it's all brown.
1: Yes.
2: And we want to look at suffering and sin, and we want to be able to tease out, okay, what is, like, I'm living in a fallen body with imbalanced hormones, and what is, I have a prideful heart that loves control. And you just can't untangle that. But the good news is, God has enough mercy for your sin and enough grace and compassion for your humanity. And so the important thing is that we're running to him with it. Every time. And self-compassion sounds like woo-woo. We don't want to have it, you know, but really it's just agreeing with him. I love, my favorite parenting verse isn't even a parenting verse, but it's like, Jesus looked at the crowd and he had compassion for them. And when we see God seeing us that way, we don't talk to ourselves that way with that shame speech, you know? So I can both have compassion for me, that I am not getting enough sleep, that I'm up with the baby all the time, And then it makes it really hard to have agency.
1: Mm.
2: And I can experience conviction that the rage that I just poured out on my children needs to be repented of. Mm-hmm. And I can apologize for that and ask for forgiveness. And when we focus too much on the one side, we withhold from ourselves absolution and the beautiful freedom that the gospel brings. Mm. And when we only focus on the sin part, we withhold from ourselves bodily care that can help us maintain the agency that we need in order to show up as people who are doing it on purpose. Helpful language for me has been explanation, not excuse.
1: Mm.
2: So if we're asking the question, do I need to repent of it? Just go ahead. Get the gospel freedom.
1: Talk to Jesus about it.
2: Talk to Jesus and say, okay, 12 steps back, what was going on? Mm-hmm. Did I ignore hunger cues? Did I ignore my nervous system begging me to take a deep breath or a step away? Am I taking the time to think about my history and how it's impacting my present? Those are important questions for us to be asking, but we tend to fall in one ditch on the side of either side of holistic sanctification.
1: That is such a good explanation. Like,
2: this is
1: honestly,
2: years of fighting for me. Like, what is happening to me?
1: Because every mom has probably experienced that if she has more than one child who's not the perfect child. Even with the perfect child, God somehow reveals this inner conflict and sin going on. I can remember very similar to yours. Dave was gone, felt like he was gone a lot. And I had a 5 and a 3-year-old in the tub. I'm in the bedroom nursing a newborn. Yes. Yes. And I can hear one son say, I think I've shared this before, "Mom, I have to go poop."
2: Oh.
1: And so then I'm like, "Okay, hon, just get out and go." He's in the bathroom. And he goes, "No, I don't want my brother to see me." I'm like, "Okay, we'll get out and run to another
2: selective
1: bathroom."
2: Privacy, we call that selective privacy.
1: Yes, it's good. Then the doorbell rings. And so I am taking the nursing baby who's latched on nursing. And I go down, like, I don't even know why I would answer the door, but it was back in the days when I felt responsible to open the door for some reason. But I take the baby. I stop feeding him. I open the door and it's somebody selling new, like, magazines. I don't even know what in the world. I come back upstairs and it's like an absolute tornado has gone off. Like, there's poop laying in the middle of the hallway.
2: Oh, no.
1: And the one brother, the younger brother, is laughing his head off, running around naked, celebrating. And the other son is like pounding him and the baby is screaming his head off.
2: Yeah.
1: And I am yelling louder now than all of that.
2: Yeah. To try to get control.
1: Yes. But there is something about in the midst of absolute chaos, when you settle down with God, we have that choice where the accuser is just the accuser of the brethren, who is Satan, just wants to go at you. And Jesus is welcoming you in.
2: Yeah.
1: Like, "Come to me, all you who are weary and heavy laden, and I'll give you rest." And for me just to say, "Lord, I feel like a failure. I yelled at these kids." That wasn't even anything bad they did, really.
2: The poop in the floor is
1: questionable. Well, okay, he couldn't make it to the Yes, yes, it was. And so, but there is something about when we see this ugly part of it, that sin that we carry, and to let Jesus see it and to let him come and forgive it and we repent and we're apologizing, there's a beauty in that of the gospel.
2: Yeah.
1: It's the title of your book, A Gospel Guide for the Mom Who's Desperate for Change.
2: Yeah. And it's the unique proposition of this book, you know, in a book proposal, what's the unique proposition? And it's that I feel like there is a lot of discussion of grace. My pastor calls it sloppy agape, where, like, you just, it's everything's okay, you're loved and all that, whatever, and which is great. And it's so important. But the message moms really are craving is, like, you can change.
1: God, Jesus can change you.
2: He can change you. And so you feel this, like, it feels like an emergency because you're affecting other people. And you so desperately want to be different.
1: Mm-hmm.
2: And the enemy wants to twist that and turn it into shame. But like, you hear Paul cry out in Romans 7, wretched mom that I am, who will deliver me? Jesus,
1: right?
2: He will change you. And that exact feeling that you're talking about is what changes us.
1: It is.
2: The more outrageous grace seems to us, the more we will change,
1: mm-hmm.
2: because it is gospel gratitude and dependence mm-hmm. that changes us.
1: And it's desperation.
2: Desperation.
1: I feel like so many of us as moms, and I'm sure guys do too, but it's in a different way. Our sin nature is so revealed.
2: Yeah.
1: And then we're so desperate, like, who am I?
2: Yeah.
1: That's when the gospel becomes even more beautiful. Yeah. Yeah. And you're on your face before God, like, Lord, I can't do it. Yes. I can't do this.
2: Yes. And that's in the introduction to the book. I basically say to the mom, like, the desperation you experience is the best thing you have going for you.
1: The best.
2: Yes.
1: Sometimes I feel sorry for certain dads.
2: Yeah.
1: Because their desperation may be in a different area. And sometimes with kids, maybe older, but a lot of them don't feel what we feel as moms. Do you think? What do you think?
2: Yeah. Well, it's just like day in, day out for most moms.
1: Yeah. It's the monotony.
2: Yeah. And it is
1: a unique
2: call on our lives. Like, and not every woman nurses their babies. There are lots of ways to feed a baby, but for a lot of women, it's just by design, a lot falls on the woman.
1: Yeah.
2: You're carrying the baby. You're delivering the baby. Our biological instincts are so strong to care for the baby, you know, and that's all by design. But that feeling of it's all up to me, everything depends on me, I think it's a beautiful thing that calls us to action and prompts this responsibility where we care for them and nurture them. But then we take it too far to believe everything is dependent on us, including their salvation or how they turn out, you know, and that makes it feel like an emergency to change.
0: So I mean, there is a sense, I think, as a dad, and I'm going to exaggerate here, but it feels like the child is an extension of you moms, you know, and I'm not thinking it feels that way as much for us as guys. And I'm sure some guys it is that way.
2: Yeah.
0: For me, it felt like, you know, they're my son. It's awesome, but I'm going to work.
2: Yeah.
0: You know, but you guys, it just doesn't seem like it's ever disconnected. Like the umbilical cord is still connected.
1: Well, even if a mom's working, she still has that emotional attachment.
0: Which is awesome. So here's my question.
1: Wait. Before we do that, I want to just hit this, Abby. Like, I'm thinking of moms who are struggling getting pregnant.
2: Yeah.
1: And thinking like, well, I wish I had this problem.
2: Yeah.
1: What would you say to them?
2: It's another way that moms can experience shame, to be like, I prayed for this, I longed for this, and now it's hard for me. It shouldn't be hard for me. Romans 12 is filled with all these one another commands to weep with those who weep, to rejoice with those who rejoice. And I think there's so much danger in not caring well for each other by saying or believing the grass is greener. I don't know.
1: Yeah.
2: I would say, like, grieve the effects of the fall. That is infertility.
1: Mm-hmm.
2: But I think we have to be careful. I don't know.
1: Yeah. And I just think too, if you're in that place of infertility, there's a desperation in that of taking it before Jesus and saying, God, what's happening? He wants to know your heart. He's with you. So I get that too.

0: I love having this conversation.
1: Of course you do.
0: This is like up my alley.
1: It's two moms talking about ruining their kids. And how to stop that from happening. And by the way, you can get her book at familylifetoday.com. 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
1: I hope your day's off to a good start. Thanks for being with us here on The Well. Hi, I'm Adam. And coming up in just a few moments at 10 o'clock, it's time for Focus on the Family Weekend with Jim.

0: never married, any of us who are trying to raise children, know we need the Lord's help. We need to get on our knees and cry out to God to help us. That I would be a husband who loves my wife. That you would be a father who is teaching your children. That you would be a wife who's encouraging and partnering your husband. That your children are raised not in a perfect home, but a home where Jesus Christ is honored. In the Genesis account, the goodness of God is emphasized. As God creates, it is said, it is good, it is good, it is good, but it's not good for the man to be alone. The more we are loyal and loving to our spouse, the greater your joy. If you're married, stop being so much on your own. 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True joy is not found in pleasing yourself. It's found in a true relationship with God through our Lord Jesus Christ. And when God gives you a husband, a wife, the joy of that relationship will increase in direct proportion to how much you enjoy the Lord.
1: Happy babies make happy parents. Sometimes it takes a village, and you can't do that without lots and lots of diapers and wipes.
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7: You've got to make sure Jesus is part of your marriage. 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
6: Well, that's British evangelist J. John with an insightful message for how you can strengthen your marriage. We're so glad you've joined us today for Focus on the Family with Jim Daly. I'm John Fuller.
8: J. John always brings such great stories, and it was extra special to have his wife, Killy, join us for this show. And we're so glad they made the long journey across the pond from London to be with us in studio to talk about their 42 years of marriage, which we all celebrate. We love marriage here at Focus on the Family. We're actually accused of making an idol out of marriage, and to that we say, of course not, but we want you to thrive in Christ in your marriage relationship, and that's why we're here. In 2025 alone, Focus on the Family helped strengthen almost 500,000 marriages. I'm so grateful for that. Those are couples in all stages, whether your marriage is in crisis, your marriage needs a little tune-up, or you're just looking for ways to love your spouse better. We have resources that will fit that entire spectrum, from our Hope Restored Marriage Intensives, our amazing team of Christian counselors, and our Focus on the Family broadcast app. We have something for your family. And I think you're really going to enjoy this show.
6: I would agree. And J. John has been here before, always well received by our audience. He has an evangelist's heart. He's brought the good news of Jesus Christ to 70 countries and has written over 50 books, over 1 million copies in print in 13 languages. And you're really in for a treat because, Jim, I mean, Killy really brought out this wonderful heart for this guy that we've known. We've got more details about J. John and all the evangelistic work he does, as well as the Focus on the Family resources Jim mentioned.

0: on our website. And with that, Jim, here's how you began today's program with Jay John and his wife, Killy.
1: Jay John and Killy, welcome to Focus on the Family. It's great to have you.
2: Jim, thank you for having us. And John, wonderful to be here with you.
3: So fun. Thanks for having us.
1: It is wonderful. You know, we've aired you on Focus on the Family many, many times, and the listeners love you. Yeah. I can just say it that way. You're always at the top of the responses that people provide Focus, and they just love you. Of course, part of it's your accent, right?
2: Well, thank you, Jim. It reminds me of when Jesus rode on a donkey into Jerusalem. You know that the donkey thought it was all about him, and he was so excited, and he thought to himself, why was I locked up all these years? The people love me. They adore me. They don't even want me to get my feet dirty, so they're laying down their clothes. But we all know, don't we, what happened to the donkey when the donkey got to Jerusalem.
1: That is hilarious.
2: You never ever heard of him again.
4: No, that was the end of it.
2: And we just carry Jesus, don't
1: we, Jim?
2: That's
1: so good, man. That's good. And you guys are here and we're talking about marriage. And Killy, it's so good to have you because you're not always out there publicly, right?
3: No, that's right. Yeah, that's right, Jim. And it's an honor to be here. And yes, often you use the analogy of, sorry, I'm looking at my husband. use the analogy of there's a surprised woman behind a successful man.
2: Yes.
1: I like that, a surprised woman.
2: Surprised woman.
1: Jean can feel your pain.
2: Yeah.
1: And,
2: yes.
1: But you've been married 42 years.
2: We have. We've got the silver medal. but we're going for gold.
1: Going for gold. That's good. And it's all been wonderful, right?
2: Well, 41 happy years.
1: Out of 42.
2: Yeah, I think that first year, Jim, was tough. You know, at Christmas time, when you bring a Christmas tree into your home, you have to rearrange the furniture.
1: Yeah.
2: But when you bring another person into your life, you've got to rearrange a lot more. And it does take time and it takes adjustment to do that. Killy, you threw the salad spoons at me.
3: Well, yes, that's not my finest hour.
1: Yeah, we're kind of just putting all the bad stuff out there right at the front. But did you, well, I guess the question is, did you strike gold? Did you hit him?
3: No, fortunately. I mean, that would be terrible.
1: So you're not a good thrower of spoons.
3: Yeah. No.
1: But let me start a little back at when you met. And I understand a key part of your courtship was in part you giving your life to Christ.
3: Yes.
1: Describe that because that is so powerful.
3: Oh, thank you. Yes. So I was brought up in a Christian family. But by the time I sort of hit 17, I was kind of, well, I put Jesus on hold, I say, it just didn't seem relevant at that time in my life. So roll on, I started at college. I was doing hotel management, and my father in the vacation, he was a pastor actually, he said to me, why don't you open up a coffee shop in the church hall, which was right in the center of Cambridge, which is a very busy university town.
1: Yeah, brilliant.
3: And the one thing he didn't mention was I would have to share the hall with the international student outreach that goes on in Cambridge, where the churches get together to reach out to all the overseas students who are coming to learn English.
1: So your dad had a little bit of a scheme there, maybe.
3: I think he maybe did. He's never confessed it.
1: Yeah, right.
3: So I had to hand the keys over to this international outreach, to the leader of the first 2 weeks of the team. And I think the first thing I couldn't believe was students my age giving up their summer vacation to tell people about Jesus. I mean, that was the first thing. I was like, why would you even do that? Mm. And so we got chatting with the team leader. And one thing led to another. He kept saying, you know, you must come to one of the, you know, meetings that we're holding. I'm like, no, far too busy. You know, no. And I sat down one evening and I just said to my mum, actually, I said, I'm going. And I went to this meeting and it was one of those things that, you know, it's the early 80s where you had drama and you had singing and you had, and it all was speaking to me. It was like my life being laid in front of me, and I was the first person to respond. Mm. So I was followed up by my now husband.
1: Now that's an important part of the story. You called it pastoral encouragement follow-up.
2: Absolutely.
1: I mean, was it as pure as it sounds, or did you have a little scheme going?
2: Well, when I first met Killy, I realized she came from generations of missionaries. and evangelists, and I realized that she was sitting on the fence. And sitting on the fence, Jim, is very uncomfortable place to be. Yeah. And if you're sitting on a fence, you've got to electrocute the fence.
1: Yeah. Kelly, let me ask you this question, because so many people listening might have kids in that zone, 19, 20, somewhere in their 20s. And they're on the fence. They're not, you know, they're living where you were living. What encouragement would you give to the Christian parents to say, hold fast, don't give up hope,
3: yes, exactly,
1: do this
3: that.
1: Or that? What kind of advice would you give them for their wayward child?
3: I would definitely say prayer. Prayer, I think, is the key. And there's that beautiful verse, you know, trust in the Lord, don't lean on your own understanding. And I think for our kids, it's so easy to lean on the circumstances that we see them in at this moment. Don't do that. Trust God. And, you know, the Lord knows. And I love that story of the Emmaus Road, where the those two on the road are walking what appears to be away from Jerusalem, and they're not sort of, you know, they should be in Jerusalem waiting, you know, and everything, but they are walking away, but Jesus walks with them. And I think sometimes we have to remember that although our children appear to be walking away, Jesus is often closer to them than we realize.
1: It's such a good thing to remember, and not to lose hope, and
3: not to express
1: that loss of hope to those kids.
2: Absolutely.
3: Yeah, Jim. Yeah, no, don't try and argue with them or anything. that doesn't get anywhere. Yeah.
2: I'm reminded of that story, Jim, of this mother who raised her son as a believer. He was super bright, went to university as a teenager and rejected his mother's Christian faith, and got involved in all sorts of philosophies and alternative lifestyle. And his mother just prayed. But she didn't know that he was very intrigued by this street preacher. Mm. Yeah, interesting, you know, if you walk past the street preacher, you're going, oh, dear, what are they doing? But he was intrigued by this street preacher and wanted to go and hear him as often as he could. And the mother just prayed. Anyway, 9 years later, he has an epiphany and he's totally transformed. And the mother's name is Monica and her son's name is Saint Augustine.
1: Oh, way to put that story together. Yeah, I mean, that's beautiful. But, you know, one of the prolific thinkers and writers in Christian history.
2: Yes.
1: Yeah. Jay, let me ask you, you grew up Greek. Of course I saw the film My Big Fat Greek Wedding, I think it was called. And
2: yes,
1: is it true,
2: it was.
1: The Windex thing about spraying Windex on injuries?
2: Well, Jim, when that movie came out, it was very popular. And friends of mine said, oh, Jay John, is that what Greek culture is like? And I said, no, it's worse. And, you know, that's culture, I'm sure many of your listeners will agree, can be very restricting and can be very suffocating. Mm. My mother is a travel agent for guilt trips. So, you know, I only have to call my mother and, you know, within a minute or two, she's making me feel guilty about something.
1: Right. But you've managed that so well. But how did that shape your view of marriage? I mean, you're a young man, you've living in this Greek family, and they have a particular idea of marriage and how marriages come together. And in that context, I mean, the in-law battles can be tough.
2: Oh,
1: and it sounds like you're describing a bit of that.
2: Oh, they were tough. I mean, when I introduced Killy to my parents, I mean, it was awful, wasn't it, Killy?
3: It was. It was brutal, actually.
4: Wow.
3: But God's grace, I think, protected us from not becoming bitter. So they didn't come to the wedding. Oh. They didn't come.
2: Because Killy's English, and they wanted me to marry a Greek Cypriot.
1: And it meant that much to them.
2: Yes.
1: That they wouldn't even come to the wedding.
2: No.
3: Yeah.
1: That had to be crushing for you.
2: Yeah.
1: I mean, really.
3: Yeah, no, it is. When I think back, I really do believe in God's grace.
2: It is God's grace.
3: Because we've, over the years, the relationship has improved. So, you know, for those who go through this, who are listening, you know, don't give up hope. And that verse from Romans.
2: Yes, God spoke to us through this verse in Romans, where it says, as much as it lies within you, keep the peace. And we felt the Lord said to us, don't judge them for the way they're reacting to you. As much as it lies within you, keep the peace. And so we're like, okay, we've got to keep the peace. let's honour them as best as we can. Mm. And I think the Lord has sustained us.
1: Well, I think we have a good basis for the families you're coming from. Let's turn into the marriage side of this. You do talk humorously about being married 42 years and 41 of them being so happy. Let's, of course, go to that 1 year. You weren't doing so well. But it's this idea in the early part of marriage, a lot of traps can be set because you are trying to rearrange the furniture for Christmas and somebody new coming into your life. And it does change people. I think let's start with the spiritual concept of all this. Why did God do it this way? Why does he bring two different people together who think they have very little difference until they start, you know, brushing their teeth together in the morning and making meals together, and you find out, oh my gosh, she is not like me at all. So the why question, why did God do this?
2: Well, it helps produce the fruit of the Holy Spirit.
1: Bang, that's it.
2: It refines you. It's like sandpaper, just kind of refining you. And it really does. You know, you do, in marriage, you learn to exercise peace, patience, kindness, goodness, gentleness, faithfulness, and self-control.
1: It's kind of where you learn it, in my opinion. It's in marriage, if you're willing.
3: It's true.
2: I think so. Yeah. I think so.
3: I like that, if you're willing.
2: Yes, if you're willing.
3: You actually have to be willing. And and I love it. And I'd like to just say that, you know, we are still learning.
1: Sure.
3: You know, I think we can all testify to that.
1: Absolutely.
3: That,
2: it is. No, couples who are going to get married often say to Killian and me, oh, you know, what advice would you give us? What advice would you give us? And we've come up with four words, actually, Jim. And the first word is respect. I need to respect Killy. Killy needs to respect me. However, I need to be the kind of person that warrants Killy respecting me.
1: That's good.
2: You know, so, so what do I need to do? What does Killy need to do? The second word we use is responsibility. Many couples on their wedding day, they say, I do, and then they don't.
1: You know, man, that's good.
2: Yeah. You've got to, because in marriage, on the wedding day, you know, the minister will say, oh, today we witness two becoming one. And then the day after the honeymoon, we discover which one.
1: Yeah, that's for sure.
2: No, but you've got to take responsibility, don't we, Killy?
3: No, it's so true. It's so true. I mean, and I think every couple would say this. They've got their responsibilities within the house and, you know, and outside of the house and things like that. But then there's also the responsibility you have together, that you work through things together as well. You can't just leave it all to one person. That's the important
1: right,
3: thing.
1: That's so true.
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1: To grab the listeners and the viewers on YouTube, pull us into those maybe not so comfortable early years, because everybody's going to attach to that, I think. Most people, they're going to say, yep, that's what we did too. What were some of those things dividing you? I mean, the common things. Describe in your situation what was happening that made it not so happy.
2: Well, I think one of us is tidy and one of us wasn't tidy.
1: That's a great way to put that. I need to learn from you
2: and,
1: how to do that.
2: One of us found that very frustrating and irritating.
1: Mm.
2: And isn't that interesting, because in some ways that's a minor thing.
1: Totally.
2: But the minor thing became a major thing.
1: Yeah.
2: And it kind of escalated.
1: Mm.
3: Yeah. And actually as well, I think you were traveling quite a lot as well. And I think you can both be really tired. And then you decide to have a deep discussion, and it's just not worth it.
1: Yeah, I really don't like those, just for the record.
3: Yeah. It really isn't.
0: It seems like that's what married couples are supposed to do, is have deep conversations.
1: No.
3: Deep conversations when they're both absolutely shattered. Mm-hmm. Do not do it. you know, so I think as well, that was a bit of a, you'd be away and I'd be like, right, we need to talk about this. It's like, you know, actually, hang on, let's have a nice, good night's sleep. And have a cup of coffee somewhere in the next day or something.
1: Kelly, that's really important because you're describing a bitterness, a root of resentment that begins to spin in you.
3: Yes.
1: And this can be the husband or the wife, but there's something going on.
3: You don't.
1: Now you're not feeling treated fairly. You feel ignored. You feel like you're not being heard. I know I'm hitting all the hot buttons.
3: Yeah.
1: Experience.
2: No,
3: that's a great way. Actually, that's a great way of describing it. And do you know, I had an older woman who was in my life. She's a wonderful lady. And she came along to me one day and she actually said to me, and I didn't think I was particularly like this, but she said to me fairly early on, I think we had young children, but fairly early on in our marriage, self-pity is a sin.
1: Mm.
3: And I remember being like, I don't think I dwell in self-pity. But you know, that bitterness, that root that starts to take place actually is so dangerous in marriage.
1: It's like a weed.
3: Yes.
1: Yeah.
3: And you're not always aware of it, but it's there, just building, getting tangled up. Mm. And then something else comes along and it's sort of, oh, let's put that in there as well. And so actually that was my wake up call when she said that, actually. And that was when I thought, no, you have to push into the Lord. Yeah.
1: That regard, though, it always feels like a Y in the road emotionally for that person, whether it's the husband or the wife. And you have to make a choice. You have to decide, A, you have to be aware that this is in me.
3: Yeah.
1: So that's knowing your heart.
3: Yeah.
1: B, am I going to choose to go down this bad path or am I going to find a way to go down a good path?
3: Yeah.
1: And that navigation is so critical.
3: Yeah. Yeah.
1: And I think a lot of wives, let's put it in that position, you're the wife.
3: Yeah.
1: How do you arrest the weed? How do you pull the weed and move in the better direction with your husband who's demonstrating all this behavior that is really making you angry? And then do it with sincerity and with a Christ-like heart.
3: Do you know, looking back, hindsight's a great thing, isn't it?
2: Yes.
3: But it took me a long time, actually, if I'm really honest. But, you know, it is our identity in Christ, actually, that I think is the root, that once we've grasped that we are his child, you know, he loves us, he adores us, he died for us. Once we've really got that and understood it and the whole transforming of the mind, you can relate so much better, whether it's to your husband or to your, well, any relationship really. But, you know, that knowing who you are, so you're totally secure in who you are, and out of that, dealing with the conflict.
2: And sensitivity, Jim, I think is very important. And I remember I came back from being on a mission and lots of people had come to Christ. And even though I was exhausted, I was exhilarated. And so I come back and I'm telling Killy all of this. And I remember Killy going, well, shall I tell you what my life was like while you were away? I had three screaming children in the car driving to church and I was shouting at them in the car, stop doing that, stop hitting each other. And then getting three children out and saying, hello, God bless you, God bless you. And she said, that's my world. And it was a wake-up call for me, really. Not that it was inappropriate for me to share what had happened, but to be more sensitive of what was life like for Killy while I was away.
1: How did this is practical stuff for marriage. How did you do that? And men, I'm telling all the women listening, men need to hear somebody say, this is how you do that. Mm-hmm. We don't intuitively figure it out. Mm-hmm. How did you do that? What did you say? How did she feel heard and seen?
2: Again, I like the word intentionality, Jim. I really, even though I came back from missions exhausted, I really tried to be there, to be attentive, and to step up with all the chores that needed doing in the house. How can I help Killy? What can I do? How can I help with the kids? How can I just ease the burden and the stress on her? And I really had to work hard at it because I felt so exhausted.
1: Mm.
2: And that was one thing I would do. And also, we were very good at carving out time. Okay, let's have tomorrow morning off. Let's just go for a walk. Let's just go and have a coffee. We were quite good at that, weren't we?
3: We were. And actually, holidays became a lot more important as well. And I used to call it regrouping. So you know, that you have to take time to work at things and not just prioritise ministry or work. You often say that thing about the Lord of the work.
2: Yes. Sometimes, I mean, look, we're all in ministry, but then there's ministry. But I think those of us in ministry, sometimes the work of the Lord becomes more important than the Lord of the work.
1: Mm. Oh, without a doubt.
2: You know, yeah. And you can have so many irons in the fire that you've actually put the fire out.
1: Yeah.
2: And you need to stoke up the fire.
1: Well, those are good, good premise.
2: And we wrap our day and our everything that we do from the morning in prayer to the evening in prayer. The first thing we do when we wake up, we're in bed, we wake up, we have a cuddle. That means a hug. We have a hug. And then we pray the Lord's Prayer. That's the first thing we do. And then we pray for the family, we pray for the day, and we pray for those who are sick. And we end our night with prayer.
1: Well, that's good advice. And I think that's something everybody could apply who believes in Jesus. Because you will see the fruit of the Spirit in your life if you're doing those things. And I want to come back next time and continue the discussion and talk about these things that we can do in marriage that really predicts a great outcome. A happy marriage for a long time. Some people are going, I can't even imagine that. But actually, you
2: can. Till death do us part.
1: Amen. So we'll pick up next time if you're willing to stick it out with us here, and we'll continue the discussion. Thanks for being with us.
2: Thank you.
1: Well, Jay, John, and Killy are a remarkable couple and such great guests. I love hearing their love for the Lord and for marriage and their great stories. And for everyone listening, Focus on the Family is here to help you thrive in your marriage. And we have amazing resources available to you, like our team of Christian counselors, our Hope Restored Marriage Intensives, and so much more. If you need encouragement today, don't hesitate. Give us a call or stop by the website. We'd love to hear from you. In fact, we just heard from Teresa in Michigan. Her note to us was really remarkable. She said, Focus on the Family has been a steady, God-given companion through my life, guiding me as a young mom, strengthening me through the heartbreak of losing my husband, and shaping the way I raise my children with grace and biblical truth. Through every season, I found encouragement, practical help, and a reminder that I was never walking alone. Looking back, I can see how God used your broadcast to steady my heart, deepen my faith, and keep pointing me and my family toward God's faithfulness.
0: What a tremendous note.
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6: What a joy it is to have you with us here on The Well, the voice of life. Hi, I'm Adam. Hey, make sure you stay with us. Coming up in just a few moments at 10:30, it's Focal Point with Pastor Mike Fabares. And the Bible says that we're created in God's image. But what does that exactly mean? And what's the difference between your soul and your spirit? 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But first, I want you to listen to this from Pastor Ron Jones. It's a great reminder to live a true gospel-centered life.
7: Of all the Renaissance artists, I believe Michelangelo really stands out as one of the most brilliant sculptors and painters and architects of all time. In so many ways, he defines the Renaissance man. And as a sculptor, Michelangelo said this, "Every block of stone has a statue inside it, and it is the task of the sculptor to discover it." Now, folklore also says that there was a conversation somebody had with Michelangelo at one time, came up to him and said, "How did you sculpt this brilliant and magnificent piece called David?" And he smiled rather unassumingly and said, "It was easy. I just chipped away the stone that didn't look like David." Isn't that great? I mean, we don't know if he actually said this. It's part of folklore, but it really helps capture the essence of the Renaissance era and these magnificent artists like Michelangelo. And I think that idea should be applied to the way we understand the gospel of our Lord Jesus Christ. As we sculpt the gospel and our understanding of it from the pages of Scripture to reveal the essential gospel, just chip away any hint of religion that doesn't look like Jesus. You get rid of all that extraneous stuff and just chip away and chip away at that block of white marble until what you're left with is the beautiful and breathtaking image of the grace of God in Jesus Christ plus nothing. And that's freedom in Christ.
6: 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Hi, I'm Adam. And here at The Well, we are commercial free. 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And this is from our friend Matthew. He says, "The Well has been a tremendous help to my spiritual growth. I've been blessed to listen 8 to 10 hours a day on the app. May God bless to bless others." Thank you, Matthew, for those kind words. And thank you to those of you who give to the ministry of The Well, so friends like Matthew can be encouraged every single day. If The Well has impacted your life, would you pray about becoming a monthly giver? 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
8: You and I are created in God's image. But does that mean God looks like we do? Well, not exactly. Pull up a chair and pour yourself a cup of coffee, because we're about to explore this topic right now on Focal Point.

0: Welcome to Focal Point. I'm your host, Dave Drewy, and today we're sitting down with Pastor Mike Fabares to ask him a compelling listener question. Now, you've heard that you have a soul and a spirit, but do you know the difference between the two? And how does it relate to being made in God's image? Now, these are good questions that deserve thoughtful answers. So we're turning the mic over to Jay Wharton, Executive Director of Focal Point, as he ventures to ask Pastor Mike. Jay?
1: Well, thank you, Dave. Pastor Mike, I have a very interesting question from a listener today. This listener asks, what is the difference between a soul and a spirit? Or are they the same thing?
2: Yeah, that's a great question. The words that we see, soul and spirit, are just two of several words that are used in the Bible. I mean, there are many ways to describe who we are, but what is really taken root in a lot of people's teaching is this distinction between the immaterial part of who we are and saying, well, there's two kinds of immaterial parts, soul, and usually when they say that, they mean the more kind of earthly, non-godly part of me, and then spirit, that has the connection to God. And that's a view we in theology talk about in terms of trichotomy. But I'm of the camp, which many people are, that soul and spirit are not distinctions between our immaterial part. They're really the word soul is usually generally describing the whole of a person. In other words, he is immaterial and material. He's body and spirit. And the whole of who he is often referred to as a living soul. And it's much like the old ship captains talking about how many souls on board. We're not talking about spirits. We're talking about people. And so I'm of the view that in the Bible, I think we see clearly we are material. That means we're body, we're tangible, and then we're immaterial. We are spirit. And the whole of who we are can rightly be described as soul. Like Genesis 2:7 talks about God formed us out of the dust of the ground. That's the material part. And he breathed into us the breath of life or the spirit of life. That's the same Hebrew word. And we became a living creature or living soul. So that's my view. And again, I don't think it's worth Christians dividing over, but I believe we're two parts and there's not two components of my immaterial part.
1: So how would someone who is a trichotomist argue the difference between a soul and a spirit? Are there two different words in the original languages, either in the Old or New Testament, that refer to two different words for that?
2: Yeah. I mean, there are, both in Hebrew and in Greek. There's a distinction in the words, but so there is with other parts of who we are. We have strength. We have a mind. We have all of these elements describing parts of who we are, and they're just descriptive. But when you get down to it and you talk very technically about us, well, we are material. And we're spiritual, we're non-material, we're, as I like to put it in my teaching, we're hardware and we're software. Now, we're one unified whole, I get that. At least in this particular point in human life on Earth, we are one whole. But we have two distinct components, and that's why I am of the camp of being a dichotomist. I believe there's two clear, distinguishable parts, and though you can describe the immaterial parts with lots of different words, I don't think the Bible is making a clear-cut case between dividing up our immaterial part.
1: Does this have anything to do when the Bible talks about us being made in the image of God?
2: No. Not really, although, I mean, there's something germane to that in that we are made in the image of God, not physically, because clearly the Bible says in John chapter 4, God is not physical, he's spirit. And as Jesus said after his resurrection, when he wanted his disciples to touch his body to prove that he wasn't a ghost or a spirit, he said, spirit doesn't have flesh and bone as you see I have. So we know God does not have a material form. The images and the visions and so forth that we see recorded in the Bible are not to be taken as something literal that we can touch or feel. He's spirit, as 1 Timothy says. He is the invisible God. He dwells, 1 Timothy 6, in unapproachable light, who no one has seen or can see. So we're not talking about God as a physical being. So I'm not made in the image of God in that I am the template in a human form the way that God is in some form. No, I'm in the form of God only insofar as my spirit has the capacities that his spirit has, at least those capacities he's chosen to share. I have unique characteristics, unlike the rest of the living creatures on the planet, that makes me like God. I'm in his image in that I have, as I often put it, intellect, emotion, and will, which are the components of personality, and that doesn't need a physical form, although we are put in physical form, and we're here now in a physical body, contained in a physical body.
1: So speaking of that physical body we're contained in, obviously when we die, we're separated in some way from that physical body. Our soul is going to be, we trust, in heaven, yet we're going to be reunited with that physical body again. Speak a little bit about that.
2: Yes. The Bible teaches, 2 Corinthians chapter 5, that we are going to be at our point of death absent from the body, who we are, our software. And our hardware is going to be, we're going to bury a body in the ground, and that body, what's left of that body, much like Christ's body in the sepulcher, in the tomb, is going to be resurrected on the day of God's resurrection. Those bodies will be remade, impervious to death. That body is going to be reunited with the software, our spirit. So when we die, we are separated from our bodies. We will be with him until we're reunited with our bodies at his return, and then we'll inhabit the earth. And there'll be, in my theology, several things that are going to take place. So that is going to be the end product, is we will be in bodies impervious to disease or death or decay or any of the problems we have now as fallen creatures, and we will be encased, our software will be encased in perfect hardware at that point. And so we will be separated. As it's put in 2 Corinthians 5, we'll be, Paul used the euphemism, we'll be naked. We'll be without our earthly tent for a while until that gets resurrected and remade.
1: Well, thank you, Pastor Mike. I trust that's going to be an eye-opening conversation for some and helpful in understanding those two concepts. And we're going to continue this conversation with a message you did from the series Fallen Humanity, and the message is called Man in the Image of God.
2: Probably once a month we get a question about animals. We need to recognize, as high as they are in the creative order, there is a clear line of demarcation between every animal that God has ever made and mankind in Genesis. So let's get more specific here when we think this through. You have in Genesis 1:26 the statement, "Let us make man in our image after our own likeness." And those two words play throughout this narrative and looking back to this narrative later in the Bible. Image and likeness. So often we found, especially in the early church when it moved to the West, that we had a lot of folks make a big distinction between likeness and image, that these meant two different things. I just want to look at these two words real briefly. Teslam, this Hebrew word that is translated image. If you look this up and looked at every reference to it, you would find the definition would be similar to. It bears some semblance from one thing to the next. A painting, right, is not the real thing, but it's a semblance. It's a depiction of it. And that's how it's often used in a very common sense. Demuth is the other word that's translated likeness. Image and likeness. Similar to, you're certainly going to find that, but you're going to find this word used more often in terms of abstract references. For instance, here's an example from Psalm 58, verses 3 and 4. The wicked are estranged from the womb. They go astray from birth. They're speaking lies. They have venom. They really don't have venom. Like the venom of a serpent. This is almost like an illustrative or parabolic reference. But there's a semblance, there's a similarity, but it's more of an abstract correspondence. If you look for this distinction, which is very subtle, and you try to build theology on it, as some people have done in the past and some people do today, I think you'll come to some wrong conclusions. You know this, I trust, John chapter 4, verse 24, that God is described as spirit. In essence, he is spirit. That's the passage, woman at the well. Jesus says he's looking for worshipers that worship in spirit and truth. But the idea is he's spirit. And that was because we're doing away with the temple on Mount Gerizim. We're doing away with the temple in Jerusalem. And God's, you know, he's making a point about who God is. You can look elsewhere in the Bible. It's everywhere, right? God dwells in unapproachable light. You know, no man has seen God or can see God. All the manifestations of God or the descriptions of God that present him in physical terms. Clearly, when we talk just about directly what God is, he's spirit. And whenever spirit is described in any detail, like it is in Luke chapter 24, verse 39, it couldn't be more clear that spirit is not physical. There's no physical component. Now, clearly, we believe in the incarnation, and Jesus Christ showed up, and he's got two ears, a nose, eyebrows, teeth, a chin, you know, elbows, he's got toenails. That, of course, you could say, well, sure, God, as he says to his disciples, is spirit, but if you've seen me, you've seen the Father. We must not be talking about a visual image of something physical, because the Bible's clear that God is spirit. So what are we dealing with? To use a word that has been coined throughout discussions of what this means, let me introduce the word. We're talking about personhood. We clearly can't be talking about the physical aspects of God. We've got to be talking about whatever it means to speak of someone as a person. And by that, if you look at the context of what's going on there, it's certainly different than trees and rocks because it's animated. Like animals are animated. They're alive. They move. They can make noises. They breathe. Whatever animated means, not in a physical sense, but as it relates to personhood, now I'm starting to get some sense of what it means that I'm made in God's image. To be made in God's image is more than just being animated and alive. It's having the ability to reflexively and rationally, intellectually think, to be able to cogitate, to be able to process thoughts in my mind that would come out in speech, could be creativity. Elsewhere we find, though we don't see it in Genesis chapter 1, but we see it by Genesis chapter 6, we've got all these chapters between 1 and 6 about people feeling all kinds of feelings, whether it's Adam or Eve or Cain, Abel. We've got lots of emotions being displayed. And then God comes in Genesis 6 and says, I am grieved in my heart. And the idea of being pained in my heart, I'm having an emotional feeling about the sin on the planet. This is just prior to the flood. And of course, we see the correspondence. It's very different than just having something have animation or life. It goes beyond that. Volition, the ability to make rational decisions, to prompt, to plan, to strategize, to be able to have thoughts express themselves in a purpose, a being that is not just flocking like an animal might flock together, but having the kind of concern for self-disclosure and the acquisition of knowledge of other human beings. You say, well, how can God be relational and social? He was all by himself until he created Adam and Eve or Michael and Lucifer, right? No, of course not. That's the amazing thing about the triune God that we discover in the Bible is that he exists as some eternal fellowship, Father, Son, and Spirit, without any need for a bigger party than that, if you will, who's able to have relationship in the triunity of his makeup. Moral and ethical. This goes a bit further. We'll see these distinctions in passages like Psalm 32. When you get the description of animals in contrast to human beings, not having that ability to feel that grief and that guilt, not because of something that hurt or not because of something that was caught or exposed, but something that we just know through a conscience was wrong before God and his plan. To have a conscience, to be moral, to have a sense of ethics, to feel that sense of shame and guilt over a decision that didn't just destroy, but one that hurt a relationship. Of course, in context, we have so much talk about dominion and jurisdiction. This is yours, this earth, subdue it, these plants, these animals. Limited dominion, but it's a dominion that you have, just like God has dominion. And even that idea of subduing the world, creating that element that's going to produce something that will be much like we had described in the first 25 verses of the Bible, and that is God creating, giving us a pattern of creating 6 days a week, producing something, creating something, standing back and saying that was good. I mean, if there's anything that distinguishes us from the rest of God's creation, it would be that we're animated, we have intellect, emotion, and will, we're relational, moral, ethical, we have dominion and sovereignty over things, we create and produce and even produce things just for the pleasure of standing back and saying, it was good, that's really good. Art, I mean, you don't see a lot of art shows among the animals. All right, let's keep moving.
3: I think about life here on earth and what we experience as human beings now and the picture of God. If you have a really good understanding of the Bible, wow, it just seems like the chasm between God and his image in the pages of Scripture and God's image in my life or my neighbor's life or my coworker, it seems like there's a big gap between those two. Well, as I like to say, there's the idea of God's image being damaged. Certainly is damaged, but it's not destroyed. There's a lot of things you can say about, I mean, even if you're thinking in theological terms, like words like total depravity, you can use that word if you want. It really does not in any way destroy the image of God. To use Ryrie's phrase, professor there at Dallas, he liked to say, the image of God is defaced, but it's not erased. That's another way to say it. That's his phrase, not mine. But the idea of being damaged, not destroyed, defaced, but not erased, that's what we need to affirm. This is a very familiar psalm, Psalm 8, verse 3. When I look at the heavens, the psalmist says, the work of your fingers, the moon, the stars. I mean, and without TV and without a lot of city lights, I mean, you can imagine, it's like being out camping all the time. You see the magnitude of nature. And he says, when I think of all that, I think, what is man, human beings, that you're mindful of him, speaking in the singular here, mankind, and the son of man. I mean, here we are, we're generations from the first man, and it's getting worse, not better, in terms of who we are. And he says that you would care for him. Look at all the sin in history of mankind. The fallenness that's displayed itself in sin and murder and rape and pillaging people and wars. Why would you care? Yet you've made him, here's his worth, a little lower than, now here's how the ESV translates it, heavenly beings. And the reason I think the translators here translated heavenly beings is it's been a debate. Elohim, if you know, is the word that's often translated, usually translated God, usually translated with a capital G. Now, the problem with God is he's so majestic and so transcendent and so great that he is described, one of the nouns for him, Elohim, is describing God or depicting God, but the word itself is plural, which is a little confusing. Plural, anytime you see a Hebrew word transliterated with an I-M at the end of it, Elohim, cherubim, I-M at the end, that's plural. So when you say Elohim, that can be capital G God, because he's so great he's not contained in a singular, right? We call that a majestic plural in Hebrew grammar. Or you could be talking about small g, plural S, gods. The idols are called gods. The things that people trust in are called the gods. Even the angels are called the gods. So here the translation is heavenly beings, and that goes way back to before the time of Christ. The Septuagint was the Greek translation of the Hebrew Bible in the wake of Alexander the Great before the time of Christ, a couple centuries before Christ, it was translated into Greek. Now, these 70 scholars that worked on this took every passage and they were caring about the true translation and of this text. And so they're very careful about moving Hebrew words into Greek words. And in this text, it was not translated theos, or thei, it wasn't translated in a plural, it wasn't gods, and it wasn't God. They translated this angelos. Angelos, you know, because it's transliterated into English, is the word angels. So what the psalmist is referring to, we don't know, but all we know is that it's something about something greater than us, whether it's the angelic court, whether it's some sense of God himself, but here, just a little bit lower than something so beyond human, something supernatural, that's how you've created us and you've crowned us. Here's two words usually given to God. All the glory, all the honor, all the riches and power go to God. Well, here, God has endowed human beings with glory and honor. Now, these aren't redeemed people. These aren't Christian people. These aren't the, you know, the priests of Israel. This is just a description of mankind. You know that from the singular there in verse 4. What is the son of man that you cared for him, mankind? You've given him, now we're back to Genesis chapter 1, dominion over all the works of your hands. And you've put all things under his feet. He's supposed to be in charge of things down here. All the sheep, all the oxen, all the beasts of the field, all the birds of the heaven, the fish of the sea, whatever passes along the path of the sea, he's in charge down here. He's at the pinnacle of creation. He's not the largest. He's not the strongest. He's not the fastest. He can't fly, but he's supposed to be, and he is, endowed with such glory and honor that he's just a little bit lower than the gods or the angelic beings or perhaps God himself. Big statement about mankind even after the fall. You can go throughout the Bible and find those things. But you keep talking about there's no distinction really between Christians and non-Christians. Well, let me make just the point that there is a distinction. There's always a priority in the Bible, in the New Testament in particular, as it relates to what regeneration does. Regeneration, generation, to make, Genesis, generation. Regeneration, to remake, to reborn, you know, to rebirth someone, to be born again. Someone who's born again has in their life, according to the Bible, this restored image of God, and that becomes something that now is my goal. Sanctification, usually as we use it just as a standalone word, we're describing a process. And the process is that trying to get back to and restore the image of God. What kind of thinking would he have? What kind of emotions would he share right now? What kind of decisions and planning and strategy would he make? What kind of even things would he do that he would stand back and say, that's a good product, that's well done? Those are the kinds of things I'm shooting for in my sanctification. Of course, the God-man, Jesus Christ, is held up as the perfect template for us because the people in the first century got to experience him and see him and listen to him teach. And in Romans, in the wake of all that, verse 29, it says, those he foreknew, that is, foreloved ahead of time, he also predestined to be conformed to the image of his son. It's a process of conforming them to be more like Christ. And we say that all the time, to be Christ-like. That's the goal, as it's put in 2 Corinthians chapter 3, verse 16 through 18. When one turns to the Lord, there's the idea. I think it's a strepho, the word there, like metanoia, to repent, to turn to the Lord. That veil is removed, because the context there is talking about how Satan is one who blinds. He'll make that very clear in the next chapter. Now, the Lord is the Spirit, and where the Spirit of the Lord is, there's freedom. I'm no longer blinded here. And with all, with unveiled faces, because it was the parallel of Moses who had that veil over his face, now it's gone, we can now behold the glory of the Lord being transformed into the same image. As you stare at Christ, as you see who he is, as you study him, you stare into that image, you get that idea, you now are informed of Christ, and that transforms you into the same image from one degree of glory. You look more like Christ this year, I hope, than you did 5 years ago. You're being transformed into the same image from one degree of glory to another, for this all comes from the Lord who is the Spirit, and that is his goal in your sanctification, to be more like that original creation before the fall. That's the process. My sanctification is a restoration of God's image, not his physical image, but his likeness.
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1: Thank you, Pastor Mike. 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And remember, if you want to listen to today's podcast again, just text the word APPOINT to 48616, and we'll send a link of the podcast straight to your phone. Thanks for being with us here on The Well, the voice of life. Hi, I'm Adam. And coming up in just a few moments at 11 o'clock, it's Open the Bible Weekend with Pastor Colin Smith. So make sure you stay with us for that. But first, I want you to listen to this really cool story from Mike Weaver of Big Daddy Weave. It's about being redeemed in the grocery store aisle.
2: I got a Facebook message of a man. He stops on his way home from work, you know, one day at Walmart to pick up some things for his wife. And then he goes to the automotive section. And he said that he absentmindedly in the aisle with his cart, man, just starts singing the song Redeemed. And as he's singing it, he says an aisle over, somebody else starts singing with him.
3: And I am redeemed.
2: And there's a guy at the end of the aisle who is just standing there staring at him. And he said, the guy goes, what does that even mean? And Ed is just like, man, let me tell you. And just about that time, he said, the other guy from the aisle over who was singing with him, Kate, turns the aisle and comes up his aisle and says, look, man, I want to get in on this with you. And literally, they got down in the aisle with that man and just led that guy to Jesus right there in Walmart, dude. It never gets old hearing what God has done through the songs, because you know that's him. There's no way it could be us. There's no part of the songwriting process where you go, now this is where the guy's going to get saved in Walmart, you know.

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1: What a joy it is to have you with us here on The Well, the voice of life. Hi, I'm Adam. And the Bible says, give thanks to the Lord, for he is good. His steadfast love endures forever. Coming up this hour on The Well at 11:30, it's Hardwired with Pastor Jeff Wickwire. But right now, it's time for Open the Bible Weekend with Pastor Colin Smith, right here on The Well.
2: I'd known these commandments for years, he said. But one day it was the 10th commandment and it got me. I realized for the first time that God's not just looking at my outward actions. God is measuring my heart. And I've got to tell you, he says, it's the 10th commandment that nailed me.
3: Welcome to Open the Bible Weekend with Pastor Colin Smith. And Colin, two questions pop out as we listen to that right there. One, what is the 10th commandment and who is he?
4: Well, 10th commandment is you shall not covet, and the he is the Apostle Paul. You know, this is fascinating to me, Steve, that Paul gives us an insight into how God brought a radical change in his life. At one stage, he's saying, I'm a Pharisee of the Pharisees. I'm the best of the bunch. And then later in his life, he says, I'm the chief of sinners. How did he get from the one to the other? And the answer is the 10th commandment. He tells us about it in Romans 7. This was what brought me unglued. This is what made me realize that I really am a sinner. So this is a way in which God can speak into the life of the person who's lived a very moral life, even a religious life, and bring a whole new level of perception as to our true position before God.
3: Well, this is, as you just said, a very enlightening commandment and one that we're going to dive deeper into. So if you can, join us as we continue the message, Your Struggle for Contentment. Here's Pastor Colin.
2: Now turn with me, please, to Romans chapter 7. If you only turn one place in your Bible this morning, make it now, please. Romans chapter 7. I want you to discover something so important here. Because in Romans 7, Paul tells us how all this changed in his life. He's talking personally in Romans 7, and he describes a specific experience in his life. Now, I do not know whether this experience took place before or after the Lord appeared to him on the Damascus Road. But whether it was before or after, he tells us about how he came to a complete re-evaluation of his own position. Romans 7 and verse 7. Look at what he says. What shall we say then? Is the law sin? Certainly not. Indeed, I would not have known what sin was except through the law. Now, wait a minute, you scratch your head if you put that against Philippians, which we've just quoted. In Philippians, he's saying, before the law, I'm faultless. Now in Romans, he's saying, it was through the law that I discovered sin. So something has happened here. How do we put these two things together? In Philippians, he tells us that for many years, he'd looked at the commandments and he'd said, I'm okay, I'm okay. He'd ticked the checklist. But now he's telling us that the commandment had the effect of showing him that he was a sinner. How come? What made the difference? Well, let's read on. The answer is the 10th commandment. Very specific. I would not have known what coveting really was if the law had not said, do not covet. Here I was, he says, with my moral checklist, thinking that I was doing quite well as a good living person. I don't steal, I don't kill. Then one day, after all my training in the law, one day, I really came face to face with the 10th commandment.

0: See, that's the language he uses in verse 9. The commandment came. He's talking about personal experience. He's saying, it suddenly came to me. I'd known these commandments for years, he's saying. But one day it was the 10th commandment and it got me. I realized for the first time that God's not just looking at my outward actions. God is measuring my heart. And I've got to tell you, he says, it's the 10th commandment that nailed me. It strangled the life out of my self-righteousness. The 10th commandment is the killer commandment for morally upright people. And you see, once you see the meaning of number 10, then you reevaluate your own checklist on all of the other 9, and what you ticked off as successful, you suddenly see you should be crossing off as still to be done. Large part of my morality, Paul would say, had much more to do with the peer factor and the fear factor than it really had to do with the condition of my heart. See, this 10th commandment speaks to us today. Strange thing is that the rich young ruler, Saul of Tarsus, were both confronted by the challenge of the same commandment and made an opposite response. The rich young ruler, the Bible says, went away sorrowful. The equivalent for us today would be, he came to church, he said, I don't really like that message, it makes me feel uncomfortable, I'll find another place that'll make me feel better. The Apostle Paul took a different road. If God's truth is showing me that I have this kind of need, then I have to embrace God's Son as my Savior. I need to start walking with a completely different self-evaluation. I need to begin again. So the great value of this 10th commandment is that it shows us morally upright people that we're sinners who need a Savior. If you grasp that in the core of your being, more briefly, the 10th commandment makes it very clear that the heart of my problem is the problem of my heart. Now that's important to grasp. The heart of the human problem, the heart of your problem, is the problem of your heart. I want to give you a quotation from Dr. Martin Lloyd-Jones. He was a medical doctor who became a great Bible preacher and often used his medical background to give great insight into the scriptures. Now, let me quote this paragraph to you. I found this so profoundly helpful. Sin, he says, is not merely a matter of actions and deeds. It is something within the heart that leads to the action. What we must therefore really concentrate upon is not so much sins as sin. Sins are nothing but the symptoms of a disease called sin, and it is not the symptoms that matter, but the disease. It is the disease that kills, not the symptoms. You see what he's saying? We talk a lot about sins. Oh, this person did this, this person did that, this person did the other. Sins, sins, sins. But he says what really matters is not so much what any person did. It's sin. It is the root cause that leads to these actions. It's rather like, he says, symptoms in a disease. Symptoms vary amongst those who are sick. And frankly, it's not the symptoms that kill you. The question that really matters is not which symptoms are you showing. The question that really matters is which disease have you got? I've been struggling with a flu all week. And I've been taking these tablets. I'm not knocking them. I'm very grateful for them, I'll tell you. But this is what it says on the box. All right? I'm quoting. Uses. Temporarily relieves common flu symptoms. Now think about what that's saying. First, it's saying the box of stuff you've just bought will help you. But it won't help you for long. Temporarily. The way that it will help you is that you'll have less of these symptoms. You won't have to worry about a runny nose and a sore throat. But the problem is it won't deal with the problem. So as I get worse, my wife says to me, "You need to go to the doctor." And I say, "No, I don't. I'm not that bad." Now listen to this. Jesus said, "It is not the healthy who need a doctor, but the sick." And as long as you and I live with the illusion that we are morally healthy because we've found a way of suppressing the symptoms, we will never come to Christ to deal with the disease. See, that's the problem with behavior modification, by the way. There are many, many ways to change behavior. If all you want to do is to stop drinking alcohol or break free from some compulsive habit that you've had for 10 years, you don't need Jesus to do that. You can do it with good therapy and a support group. But good therapy and a support group will never change your heart. It will affect the symptoms. It will not touch the disease. The heart of your problem is the problem of your heart. And so the great question that you face is not, how do I change my behavior? The primary question is, how do I change my heart? Of course, that was the great discovery that King David made. Remember when he got himself in a right royal mess after an affair with a woman called Bathsheba? He covered it up, of course. But then God broke through the cover-up through a man called Nathan, and that brought David to repentance, and it led him to write Psalm 51, where he confesses his sin, he asks God to wash him and to cleanse him and to forgive him, but he doesn't end there. See, it's more than sins he's worried about. It's more than what he did here and here and here and here and here. He says, "Create in me a pure heart, O God." Why does he say that? Because he says, "Lord, I need you to deal not just with what I did, but with the impulse that made me do it. If you were just to forgive what I did, but not to touch the deep inner impulse, the heart that gave rise to it, then all that will happen is 6 months from now, I will go down the same track and do the same kind of thing. Lord, I need more than forgiveness for my sins. I need a change of heart. I need more than medicine to relieve the symptoms. I need a doctor to deal with the disease." So the 10th commandment shows us that morally upright people are sinners who need a savior, that the heart of my problem is the problem of my heart.
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0: The 10th commandment shows us that morally upright people are sinners who need a savior, that the heart of my problem is the problem of my heart. The last and wonderful thing is this, that the 10th commandment shows me hope of a new life in the power of the Holy Spirit of God. See, all the way through this series, we've been reminding ourselves that God's commands are actually promises through Jesus Christ by the power of the Holy Spirit. And the wonderful thing is, you see, that the killer commandment was the beginning of hope for the Apostle Paul. Dr. Lloyd-Jones points out so wonderfully well in these words, the first sign of spiritual life is to feel that you are dead. When the commandment came, Paul says, sin revived and I died. Thank God, the moment a man is dead, there is the possibility of him being resurrected. That's true, isn't it? You can't be resurrected to new life until you're dead. You can't have the new life of the Spirit until you have come to the place where your own hopes in your own morality have actually bitten the dust. That's the great value of the 10th commandment. It opens the door of hope. It brings us to Christ. Listen to the 10th commandment as a promise. You shall not covet. You don't need to go through a life that is forever seeking and never finding. A life that is always the next thing, the next thing, the next thing, and you always think that the next thing will satisfy you, but it never does because you're chasing the wind. You do not need to live that kind of life. You can find contentment, the contentment that says, I have found the thing of greatest value. See, coveting is chasing the wind. Contentment is knowing that you have found that which is of greatest value. And that's where the Lord Jesus Christ brought the Apostle Paul. He says late in his life, I have learned in every circumstance of life to be content. How have I learned that? I've learned it because I have Christ. And I'm not spending my life chasing the thing that's ultimately going to satisfy and never finding it. I have him. And so I've discovered that there are some times in my life when I have other things that I want. There are some times in my life when I don't have other things that I want. But I have learned the secret of contentment because I have found that which is of greatest value. And isn't this precisely what Jesus Christ offers to all of us? Come to me, he says, all you who are weary and heavy laden, you're chasing after the wind, and I will give you rest. Come to me, all you who are thirsty, and I will cause out of you to flow streams of living water. See, Christ offers more than a change of behavior. He offers a change of heart. He says, come to me and I will do something for you and in you that you can never do for yourself. You do not need to be trapped in a life where you are always seeking and never finding. Seek and you will find, he says, as he speaks of himself. Knock and it will be opened to you. Ask and you will receive. You see, when we come to Christ in this way, recognizing that our only hope is to embrace him who gives to us and is for us what we do not have and what we cannot be, then he puts his Spirit within us. And you know where the Holy Spirit brings us? Back to the rock face. See, this is the wonderful promise that when we come to Christ, God will put his Spirit within you. I will put, God says in Ezekiel, a new heart in you. I will put a new spirit in you. I will put my spirit in you and I will do what? I'll move you to follow my decrees. The Spirit of God within you is the power by which you continue the climb. the strength with which you engage in the struggle. The Spirit brings us back to the commandments. The Spirit brings us back to the rock face. The Spirit brings us back to live in His energy and power, the 10 greatest struggles of our lives. But if the Spirit of Jesus lives within you, this will not be a matter of outward conformity. It will rather be that the deepest desire of your heart will be to live a life that reflects the character of God, because truly you have come to love Him. You say, that's going to be tough. It'll be tough. It will be the greatest struggle of your life. But this is the challenge that God calls us to pursue. The question for one who has come to Christ and has received the gift of God's Spirit, the question is it possible? And that takes me back to the Heidelberg Catechism, which we refer to at the very beginning of our series. I don't know if you'd remember back this far. But the Heidelberg Catechism, a very wonderful statement that describes many aspects of the Christian faith in the form of questions and answers. In question 114 has this great question: can those converted to God obey these commands perfectly? That's the question. Okay, I've come to Christ. I've seen my need. I embrace the Savior. The Spirit of God now lives within me. I'm brought back to the rock face. Can those converted to God obey these commands perfectly? Answer: no. Say, we went through all of this fall to get to there? No, that's not the end of the answer, but it's an important part. No. In this life, even the holiest have only a small beginning of this obedience. Nevertheless, they do begin to live according to all, not only some of God's commandments. I have found that liberating. Because what it's telling me is this: I know I'm not perfectly pure, but in God's grace and by His Spirit, I have the beginning of purity even in this life. You know that you don't have perfect peace, that you're often troubled, but by the grace of God and through the Holy Spirit, you truly have the beginning of peace in this life. You have the beginning of integrity. You have the beginning of contentment, and it is a true beginning because it is a beginning that is born of God. And every day, the Spirit of God brings me back to this rock face. And there is the challenge and the opportunity to climb higher and for what is begun to increase and to grow and to develop within me. And sometimes I slip. And sometimes I may even fall off the wall, but if I do, I am held by the rope that is Christ. So I can get back on the wall today and I can start climbing again. And one day, the climb will be over. One day you will stand on the top of that great rock face. And what Christ has begun and grown in you through this life will on that day be complete. And not only will you be in His glory, but His glory will be in you.
1: What a great reminder today that sometimes in the Christian life, we do slip. We may even, as Pastor Colin said a few moments ago, fall off that wall, but we can be grateful that we are being held by that rope that Christ has, saving us from disaster. And what a great word of encouragement to get back on that wall and begin that climb again. I hope today's message has encouraged you to do just that. It's called Your Struggle with Contentment, the final message in our series, The 10 Greatest Struggles of Your Life. 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
2: Well, it's for everyone who wants to grow in their faith, and hopefully that's every Christian believer. You know, the disciples at one point said to Jesus, "Lord, increase our faith." And they'd been following Jesus for some time when they said it. They'd left everything in order to follow him. But they came to a place at one point where they realized, we're going to need to grow in faith. And I think every Christian comes to a place like that. You know, I've been trusting Jesus for some time, but now I'm facing circumstances where I'm really going to have to trust him. Lord, increase my faith. So this 30-day devotional book is designed to help and encourage growing in faith. I have loved working on this, and I'm very excited about the opportunity of sharing it with you.
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3: 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Hey, thanks for being with us. Hi, I'm Adam. And coming up in just a few moments at 11:30, we get to hear from Pastor Jeff Wickwire on the podcast Hardwired. But first, I want you to listen to this from author and speaker David Benham. It's about doing everything for the glory of God.
4: We were 12 years old. Our dad, he woke us up one morning and he said, "Guys, I'm going to take you to the mall and I'm going to teach you a lesson." So we went to the mall, and there was a crowd of people surrounded outside of one of the restaurants that was inside the mall, and they had these picture windows there. And we walk up there with our dad, and our dad said, "Hey, look and watch for the busboy." We saw this man, this older man, who was dressed, and he had a little white hat on with a white apron, and he had a cart next to him. And he was pushing his little cart down the little open areas in between the tables, and he'd find a table that was not yet clean, and he'd look at his watch, look at the table, look back at his watch, push a button on his watch, and then in the next 10 seconds, I've never seen someone go so fast and so methodical in all my life. And as soon as he was done, he had swept it up clean and it was spotless, and everybody started going crazy. People were cheering, and our dad looked at us and he said, "Boys, whatever your hand finds to do, you do it faithfully to the best of your ability, and you can take any job and make it sacred if you do it to the glory of the Lord." And it's been phenomenal to watch how being faithful in little things truly does change lives.
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6: 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It's an absolute rule in life that our bodies end up where our minds are. 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The Bible is clear about mankind. Proverbs 23:7, "For as he thinks in his heart, so is he." 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The quality of our lives depends on the quality of our thoughts. In Colossians 3:1-4, Paul understands this principle as he urges the saints in Colossae to set their mind on things above, not on things on the earth. 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
7: 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Remember, O Lord, your great mercy and love, for they are from old. Remember not the sins of my youth and my rebellious ways. According to your love, remember me, for you are good, O Lord.
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1: 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Here's what's coming up in today's edition.
8: Jesus said, "For thine is the kingdom and the dunamis, power and the glory forever." Amen. There it is. You know what I discovered? Every miracle that Jesus did, when the translators translated the Greek word dunamis, when they translated it into English, it was always miracles. The miracles Jesus did. It's from dunamis. It's always a dunamis miracle, a miracle wrought by the same power he put in you.
1: Sometimes we can forget that the Holy Spirit isn't a nameless and faceless force, but that he is a part of the Trinity, equally powerful as the Father and the Son. Pastor Jeff teaches you today that the power that Jesus had when he performed miracles on earth is available to you now. And it is all because of the Holy Spirit living within you. That power has been given to you so that you can continue the ministry that Jesus began 2,000 years ago. The task isn't over until all have heard the gospel. Well, let's join Pastor Jeff in the book of John, chapter 15, as he begins his message, The Enabling Power of the Holy Spirit.
8: Jesus said a lot about bearing fruit, about how to walk with him. He talked about people that bear some 30, some 60, some 100-fold. In other words, Jesus is clearly intimating that some people are going to be more fruitful than others. But Jesus talked about bearing fruit. Now, a lot of people say, what's the will of God? I wish I knew the will of God for me. I wish I understood what his will was for me. Man, I wish I knew God's will. Well, I'm telling you something today that is absolutely irrefutably, undeniably, for every person in this room who is a Christian, what God's will is for you. As a collective church and as individuals, God has a reason for leaving you here. All right? He hasn't just left you here to breathe oxygen. God has left us here for a purpose. Here it is. Jesus said in the same chapter, "You didn't choose me, but I chose you, picked you, selected you, that you would go and bring forth fruit, and that your fruit would remain." Now watch this. He chose me. He chose you. And he said, "You didn't go out and find me. I found you." Right? Because we were lost in our sin. We didn't know what we were doing. We were living in sin, blaspheming God, going our own way. And Jesus came and found us. And he knocked on the door of our heart. And we said, "Lord, forgive me and come into my heart." And when we did, we were saved. But not just for heaven. Because in heaven, we don't need to worry about bringing forth fruit. We will be like him. For we will see him as he is. It's only on earth that we are called to bring forth fruit. So he said, "You didn't choose me, I chose you. And let me tell you why. So that you would be fruitful." Fruitful is not talking about talent. It's not talking about making a bunch of money. It's not talking about anything material. Being fruitful is talking about spiritual things. I chose you that you would go and bring forth first inward fruit. And we know what it is. It's in Galatians 5. In Galatians 5, we're told what the fruit is that Jesus is looking for. And he said, the fruit of the Spirit is love. It's joy. It's peace. It's long-suffering. It's gentleness. It's meekness. It's kindness, not meanness. It's faith. It's self-control. You've not been given a spirit of fear, but of love, power, and a sound mind. Or, in other words, self-control is what it really means. That's the fruit. Now, when I say love, joy, peace, long-suffering, gentleness, meekness, kindness, faith, self-control, I'm describing Jesus. I just described Jesus. What was Jesus like? He was love. He had joy. Jesus laughed. Jesus enjoyed life. He had joy. I know that because in John 17, he said, Father, I pray that you would let them have my joy. So he was joyful. It's peace. He was a peaceful Savior. It's long-suffering. How many of you are so glad for the long-suffering of Jesus this week with you and me? Right? I mean, thank God for long-suffering. Oh, if he wasn't long-suffering, I'd be a pile of ashes, and so would you probably. Right? Gentleness. How many of you are thankful for the gentleness of Jesus? He's gentle. He's gentle. David, the psalmist said, your gentleness has made me great. All right? Meekness, kindness. He's kind. He's not mean. God's not mean. Jesus isn't mean. Faith. He had perfect faith. Self-control. He never went out of control. You never see him lose his temper. You never see him go off the reservation in any kind of emotional display. No, he was always in control. Now he said, I've chosen you that you would go and bring forth that kind of fruit, that you would go and bring forth fruit. That's the kind of fruit that ought to be growing in us. You don't judge a person by their giftedness. You don't judge their spiritual level by their giftedness. You judge a person's spiritual level by their fruitfulness. I know a lot of people gifted out the wazoodle, but they don't have any fruit, much, not much at all. They're fruit cakey sometimes. Right? But you can have a million gifts but not bear any fruit. God's not looking for gifts. Gifts are sown. Fruit is grown. You receive a gift, but you grow fruit. Now he said, I've chosen you that you would go and grow fruit. Right? So that's the will of God. And it's also supposed to be outward. We're supposed to be touching other people for Jesus. Influencing people for Jesus. We're all called to be influencers. And Jesus said, you're the light of the world. You're the salt of the earth. That means you're an influencer. You're supposed to get out there and make a difference. Let me make a difference through you. My salvation of your life should be touching other people somehow, some way. You're influencers, kingdom influencers. That's what he's called us to be. Now, so I've called you and chosen you that you would go and bring forth inward and outward fruit. That's my will for you. And I'm going to let you hang around on earth long enough to do it. Amen. Now, Jesus said, if you abide in me and my words abide in you, you're going to ask what you desire and it'll be done for you. We abide in him by obeying his word. We abide in him also by being filled with the Spirit. Filled with the Spirit. Jesus said, don't be drunk, or Paul wrote rather, but it might as well have been Jesus, don't be drunk with wine because that will ruin your life. Instead, be filled with the Holy Spirit. Paul says, I got something better than drunkenness. I've got something better than the booze buzz. I've got something better than a booze buzz. Yeah. And what is it? Be filled with the Spirit. Be filled with the Spirit. And without being filled, listen to me, everybody. I want you to catch this today. Without being filled with the power of God's Spirit, you will not succeed in the Christian life. You will not succeed in fruit bearing. If we're not filled with the Spirit, we will not succeed in bearing fruit. We won't. In fact, if we don't learn how to be filled with the Spirit and walk in the Spirit, Paul said, walk in the Spirit and you will not fulfill the lusts of the flesh. Walking in the Holy Spirit is how you subdue the flesh. It's how you kill sin in your life. It's how you put the devil down, the Spirit of God. If you don't walk in the Spirit, your Christian life is going to look like this. Discouraged, depleted, defeated. God gave the Spirit for a reason. The Holy Spirit. And the Holy Spirit is not an it or a thing or some ethereal mist. No, the Holy Spirit is a he, personal pronoun, he. Jesus said, when he, the Spirit of truth, comes, he will guide you into all truth and bring to your remembrance all things that I've spoken to you. He. Everybody say he. There's a he living in you. The he, the person of the Holy Spirit. He's a person. He has emotions. He loves. He can be grieved. He can weep. He can have joy. He can rejoice. The Spirit of God is a person. He is a person with emotions. Like Jesus wept over Jerusalem. He had emotions. He rejoiced. He had emotions. He loved. He had emotions. Spirit of God is no different. And he lives in us. And listen, the Christian life is designed to be lived out through the enabling power of the Holy Spirit. It's not designed to be lived out by our willpower, by our trying to live it out, because we can't do it. No, the Christian life is designed to be lived out by the enabling power of the Holy Spirit. And that's what I want to talk to you about today. I want to talk to you about the enabling power of the Holy Spirit. How many of you are thankful for the Holy Spirit in your life? Seriously. I assure you, I would not be behind a pulpit but for the power of the Holy Spirit. I would never have gone into ministry but for the power of the Holy Spirit. My life was transformed when I turned to Christ, and he filled me with the Holy Spirit. It absolutely rocked my world and revolutionized my life. Jesus said, I'm not going to leave you an orphan when I go back into heaven, but I'm going to send you the Helper, the Holy Spirit, because I'm not going to leave you orphaned. I'm going to come to you again in a different way. My Spirit is going to be sent, and he is going to guide you into all truth. He is going to convict the world of sin, righteousness, and judgment. He is going to help you, strengthen you, teach you, guide you, enable you. He is going to be with you forever, Jesus said.
9: And I want to just break in for a minute and thank all of you that are with me right now for listening to Hardwired. Thanks so much for giving us your time. And I hope the program is a blessing to you right now as you drive home or you're listening in your house. Maybe it's a podcast, wherever you happen to be. Thanks for listening. And, you know, we're talking about the enabling power of the Holy Spirit. I want to say a couple of things before we get back to the message. I have learned sometimes the hard way that the Christian life is a life of dependence. It's a life of leaning. You know, there's that old song, learning to lean, learning to lean. I'm learning to lean on Jesus, finding more power than I've ever dreamed, learning to lean on Jesus. And that's what the Christian life, in summary, really is all about. Learning to lean, depending on him. God did not give us Christianity to break us in half. He didn't give it to us to frustrate us. He didn't tell us to walk in love or to walk in victory over the devil, to defeat temptation, to have the joy of the Lord, to bring forth spiritual fruit. He didn't tell us to do any of those things apart from the work and presence and enabling power of the Holy Spirit. So I've learned, as I've gone on with God, to lean, to just stop when I'm frustrated, stop when I'm discouraged, stop when I'm being tempted, say, okay, Lord, I'm going to lean on you. I'm just going to lean on the Holy Spirit. And I find that when I do that and I quit trying myself, but I let him do the work, that's when he takes over. And that's the enabling power of the Holy Spirit. So I want to encourage you with that. And I want you to think about that, because that's what the Christian life is. It's not do this, do that, do the other. No, it's done. He's done it for us. And that's what Christianity is, leaning on the enabling power of the Holy Spirit. And by the way, I want to thank all of you for your support of Hardwired. You know, we're a listener-supported ministry. We don't have some huge slush fund somewhere that pays for Hardwired. It costs money to be on the air, And if we've been a blessing to you, if we've ministered to you, if you really appreciate what we're doing in our ministry with the Word of God, would you pray about just sowing a seed, sowing something into our ministry to help us stay on the air? If you're willing to do that, I would so appreciate it. And all you've got to do is text the word GIVE and then type in 817-484-4767. Text the word GIVE and then type in 817-484-4767. Let's get right back to the program.
8: Now, before the Spirit of God was poured out on the day of Pentecost, Jesus told his disciples, "But ye shall receive power." Listen to this, everybody. You shall receive power when the Holy Spirit has come upon you. And you're going to be witnesses to me in Jerusalem and in all Judea and Samaria to the end of the earth. Now, watch the word power. He said, when he comes upon you, it's going to be power. You're going to receive a type of power. Not like a powerful bulldozer that can go into a forest and push trees down. That's one kind of power. Not like a high horsepower car that you can get in and go 0 to 60 in a few seconds. That's not the kind of power he's talking about. No, this is spiritual power. It's infinitely greater than any natural power. You're going to receive spiritual power like the world has never seen. Matter of fact, the word is dunamis. That's the Greek word, dunamis. Most of us have heard it. It's where we get the word dynamite. You're going to receive dynamite power, dynamite spiritual power, when you come to Christ and ask him to forgive you and come into your heart. He's going to give you dynamite power. But it means more. Dunamis means miraculous power, might, strength, supernatural energy that produces powerful deeds and marvelous works. So let me change the verse. You shall receive miraculous power, might, strength, supernatural energy that produces powerful deeds and marvelous works when the Spirit has come upon you. Wow. We're talking power. We're talking the greatest power in the universe. We're talking incredible power. The word dunamis is found 120 times in the New Testament. It must be important. 120 times. The closing of the Lord's Prayer. Jesus said, "For thine is the kingdom and the dunamis, power and the glory forever." Amen. There it is. You know what I discovered? Every miracle that Jesus did, when the translators translated the Greek word dunamis, when they translated it into English, it was always miracles. The miracles Jesus did, it's from dunamis. It's always a dunamis miracle, a miracle wrought by the same power he put in you. Please get that. So many Christians are like somebody that goes and gets in a 400 horsepower car and they think it's a Volkswagen. They don't know what they have. They don't know what's in them. They don't know what they can do. I am. I'm going to. Thank you. But isn't it true? We drive around like we got a Volkswagen, and God gave us a 400 horsepower mean machine. He put in us the power that resided in Jesus and on Jesus and flowed through Jesus. Prior to ascending back into heaven, when his ministry was done, he'd been crucified and risen from the dead. He said to his disciples, "Behold, I'm sending the promise of my Father upon you." Now stop there. What's the promise? Well, there was no New Testament when Jesus said this. It hadn't been written yet. So what promise is he referring to? He's reaching back to Old Testament prophets. One of them is Joel. And Joel has said, "It will come about after this that I will pour out my Spirit on all mankind." This is Joel. It will come about after this. Well, what's the this? What is the this that the outpouring of the Spirit is going to come after? that this was the death of Christ for our sins on the cross and his resurrection from the dead. That's the this. And he said, it's going to happen after this. I'm going to pour out my spirit upon all mankind. And your sons and your daughters are going to prophesy. Your old men are going to have dreams. Your young men are going to see visions. In other words, the supernatural power of God is going to be moving and activating on people like never before in the history of the world after this. The death, burial, and resurrection of Christ. Peter quoted this passage to the Pentecost crowd who were wondering, what in the world are we seeing these people? They're declaring the glory of God in a language they've never learned. What is this about? Are they drunk? And Peter said, no, this is that was spoken by the prophet Joel. You're seeing a fulfillment of Bible prophecy. This is that. This is that. And that happened after death, burial, and resurrection of Christ. He released such a blessing upon the world when he died and rose from the dead. You know, the cross was ground zero for hell. Matter of fact, the cross was a nuke dropped on hell. Yeah. It was. It was the devil's worst nightmare because he instigated the killing of an innocent man who had never sinned. And he didn't know that he was putting on the cross his nemesis, the end of him. And on the cross, Jesus took away his power of death, hell, and the grave. Thank God for the cross. Thank God for the cross of Christ. Amen. So it's spiritual power that the Holy Spirit puts upon us. And I want to just give you a couple of things that power does for us in our life. I want to just share with you a few things that the Holy Spirit accomplishes when you come to Jesus. Now, I'm going to share the greatest miracle of all first. The power of the Holy Spirit transforms a person from the inside out. Oh, that's the greatest miracle of all. You want to really talk about a miracle? Let me tell you about a greater miracle than somebody getting out of a wheelchair or blind eyes being opened or deaf ears being unstopped. I'm going to give you a greater miracle than somebody even being raised from the dead physically. Let me give you a greater one. That when you come to Christ, he transforms you into a brand new person on the inside. Now, in our day, we talk a lot about rehabilitation, but rehabilitation is inferior to transformation. Transformation is far superior to rehabilitation because rehabilitation may break a habit off your life. You may break the power of alcohol or get off some drug. You may go through some rehabilitative program, and that's great. I'm happy for you if you get freed. But it only changes something that has been habitual in your life. It does not change you on the inside. It doesn't change what you are, who you are, like transformation does. No. Rehabilitation puts a new coat on a man. Transformation puts a new man in the coat. Yeah, I'll take transformation over rehabilitation any day of the week. Rehabilitation is like when you remodel a house. It looks prettier, but it's still the same house. You've just renovated the same house. But that is not what getting saved does. No, transformation is like when you do away with the old house and build a brand new one. That's transformation. And listen, that's what the Holy Spirit does when we get saved. He comes to live inside of us. Real salvation is an inside job. It changes you from the inside. It does what no psychiatrist, psychologist, social worker, or rehabilitative program can ever do for you.
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3: You found the well, the voice of life. 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And as Hardwired with Pastor Jeff Wickwire comes to a close here on the well, the good news is more terrific Bible podcasting is coming your way in just a few moments at 12 o'clock. It's Point with Pastor Daryl Jones. But first, I want you to listen to this story from British evangelist Jay John.
12: There was a workman, and this workman was leaving the factory after a day's work. And he's pushing a wheelbarrow out of the factory. Inside the wheelbarrow, there's a very small package. He's stopped by a security guard. The security guard says, "What have you got in your wheelbarrow?" He says, "Well, I've got a small box." The security guard says, "I can see it's a small box. What have you got in it?" He says, "Well, you know the sawdust that's on the floor at the end of a working day? Well, it's swept up and it's thrown away. Well, I needed some, so I put it in a box and I'm going to take it home." The security guard says, "Open your box." He opens the box, sawdust. He says, "Out you go." Second day, same thing. Third day, same thing. Fourth day, same thing. Fifth day, he's pushing out his wheelbarrow. Inside the wheelbarrow, there's a small box. It's the same security guard. The guard says, "It's you again. What do you got in your wheelbarrow?" He says, "Well, I've got the same as I had the other 4 days, sawdust." The security guard says, "Well, open it." He opens it, it's sawdust. The security guard says, "I've just got this feeling that you're stealing something. I just got that feeling." "Look," he says, "why don't you tell me what you're stealing and I promise I won't report you." The man says, "All right then, I'm stealing wheelbarrows." You and I, we can be so preoccupied with a small package that we miss the big picture. Many, many times, it's the grain of sand that's in our shoe that weighs us down and we lose focus, we lose the big picture.
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13: 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In Colossians 3, 1-4, Paul understands this principle as he urges the saints in Colossae to set their mind on things above, not on things on the earth. 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They were secure, they were safe in the glorified Christ who was returning to glorify them in a future day. For more bite-sized theology to feed your heart and mind, visit ktt.org.
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4: Hebrews chapter 4, starting at verse 14, and I'm reading for the New American Standard. 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Therefore, let us draw near with confidence to the throne of grace so that we may receive mercy and find grace to help in time of need." Today's title is Unlimited Access. Say unlimited access. A few months ago when I joined Team iPhone, I was trying to figure out how to do some certain things. And from my Android, I had certain groups set up to where I could communicate, you know, in a real efficient manner. I could get to people and I could communicate with certain groups. So I would take the contacts and put them in a group and I could just send it to that one group and it would go out. But when I got the iPhone, you couldn't do that as well. And there was an app that you could get. So I was all excited. And I got this app and I started trying to do it, but then come to find out my communication was limited because I got the free version and I could only send it to so many people. And I got so frustrated and I was like, boy, they know how to get some more money out of you, don't they? It was working good. You got used to it. I was excited about it. And then I found out I was limited until that payment was made. And all of a sudden I was opened up to this limitless, this unlimited ability to communicate, to go back and forth, to communicate back and forth, to dialogue, not just send out, but also receive, and to do it in different ways where everybody can see it, only one person can see it. And I was like, man, this is a really cool feature. And we all experience that sometimes. Sometimes, you know, you get a free trial or something, and then that free trial runs out, and then if you're going to have unlimited access to it, you got to, you know, it's a payment that's made, right? See, this passage and one of the things that this book of Hebrews really enables us to understand, it helps us to grasp, to understand that how our access to the throne, our access to the Father, our access to the God, to God, the creator of the heavens and the earth, has been opened and made unlimited because of the payment that Jesus Christ made on the cross of Calvary. And because of that payment, we now have this unlimited access to him, but many times we fail to utilize that access. We fail to engage that access. And today, I want to encourage you and I want your confidence to be raised to a whole nother level that you may know that you know that you know I can go to my God and he hears me. Amen? He says, "Therefore, since we have a great high priest who has passed through the heavens, Jesus, the Son of God, let us hold fast our confession." The first things he's letting us know is that he's instructing us to hold fast our confession because of this high priest. Let me think about the high priest. We're going to break this down because today we got to gain some understanding of what this high priest language means and how significant it is so that we may understand our relationship to God and through Jesus Christ in the correct way. We have a constitution that governs us, and we have a democracy where we vote for representatives to represent.

0: than us in Congress. So everywhere you live, you have a congressman that represents you on Capitol Hill. Meaning, me and you can't go to Capitol Hill and make an appeal, can we? But we have a representative that speaks on our behalf. And those representatives, when they do well, they come into the areas and they find out what's going on. And typically, that representative has to be from that area. He has to have some kind of connection to that area, has to have a residence in that area, has to be among the people from that area. And they vote on them to go up and take their concerns to where the laws and where the governing bodies reside. A representative. You know, one of the things that this passage is letting us know is this. When he says, since we have this high priest that's passed through the heavens, he's letting us know that we have this amazing, unparalleled representative that has gone before us into the throne room. And he's taken all our concerns to the throne. In the nation of Israel, they had these three kind of major offices that functioned in the nation under the rule of God. One was you had the prophet. And the prophet gave you the mind of God. They spoke, thus says the Lord. They gave you the word of God. And then you had the priests that granted you access to God. They would offer sacrifices on your behalf. They would pray on your behalf. They would offer prayers on your behalf. They would also teach you and mediate God's word, where the prophet would even write God's word. Priests wouldn't write the word of God. Priests would just communicate the word of God. And then you had the king. The king's office was to exercise the rule of God. Jesus Christ holds all three of these offices. He is our great prophet, he is our high priest, and he is our king. Here in this passage, he's picking up on this one major office as high priest and how we've been granted this access to him. And when I love this language in here, because when he says he's passed through the heavens, he's painting this picture of when the high priest in Israel would represent the entire nation on the Day of Atonement. You know, today, you know, it's popularly known as Yom Kippur, the Hebrew phrase for Day of Atonement. And the high priest would go and they had specifications that only the high priest of that year, whoever was high priest, could enter into the Holy of Holies. He had to go through this curtain. He had to go through this veil. He had to go through this drape. No one else can enter in, and he has specifications on his cleanliness and his holiness and everything that he had to be to enter in. Because if he didn't do it right, if he went before God's presence in a way that God said, don't do it, he would literally fall dead and they would have to pull him out by a rope. Like nobody else could go. If they went in there after him, they would die too. So they had to pull him out by a rope. Like it was serious. God said, this is how you're going to approach me. I'm holy. Don't treat me like anything else. Don't treat me like anybody else. I'm holy. And they would go before the Lord on behalf of the people and the prayers of the people. And then they would make a sacrifice on behalf of the whole nation so that the sins for the year would be forgiven. And then they would send a scapegoat out into the wilderness to never be seen again as a sign that your sins have been gone, done away with. But you had to do that year after year after year. Jesus Christ has been sacrificed once and for all, the payment for sin. One sin for all. We don't need to do a sacrifice anymore year after year after year after year after year. The writer picks up on this language so we can understand this relationship. So it says that as Jesus has passed through the heavens, see, in Acts 1, 9 through 11, what happened? Jesus stepped on a cloud and ascended and went back to the Father. And then he sent his Holy Spirit on Pentecost. So remember, Jesus Christ ascended and went back to the Father. He has now opened up a whole new way. See, the payment that Jesus Christ paid on the cross for each of us, the curtain at the Holy of Holies, when he died on the cross, was actually torn in two. Like nobody went in there and ripped it. When he died, supernaturally, that curtain was torn, showing that there is now access to all. Meaning, I don't need another human person to go represent me to God. Because of what Jesus Christ has done, I can now freely go to God myself. I don't have to tell somebody, hey, can you pray to God for me? I don't have to go to somebody and say, hey, can you talk to God for me? I can literally myself anytime, any day, go to God because this Jesus Christ died for me, he rose for me, and he ascended and passed through the heavens for me. Y'all, that's good news. Because that's letting me know I don't have to wait till Sunday for the pastor to pray for me. I don't have to call my priest to pray for me. Matter of fact, I can right now, it's 2 a.m, I'm going through it. I can talk to the Lord right now, and I know he hears me. Why? Because I got this great high priest that didn't just go through a veil. He passed through the heavens. He said, so because of that, I want you to hold fast your confession. What does that mean? When you confessed Jesus Christ as your Lord and Savior, matter of fact, the linchpin of it, he even gives you a hint. Jesus, the Son of God. The Muslims reject Jesus as the Son of God. The rabbinic Jews reject Jesus as the Son of God. Now, the Messianic Jews receive him, Yeshua, as the Son of God. But the rabbinic, they reject him. Everybody else rejects him as the Son of God, meaning one of the linchpins, one of the foundational pieces. Faith in what God has provided in Jesus Christ is that Jesus was born. He is the eternal Son of God. He's exercised eternal relationship. All that the Father has, he has. So that gives me a confidence because I can know because of his relationship with the Father and he's represented me to the Father. He has died for me. He has paid my penalty. He has ascended back and he's sitting on his throne next to the Father. Man, I know because of my relationship with him, the Father hears me. He hears me. And I can have confidence. I can hold fast. I don't have to have anything to waver my faith. Nothing needs to scare me. Nothing needs to make me fearful. There's nothing that Satan can throw at me. There's nothing that demonic activity can throw at me. There's nothing that can come against me. Why? Because I have this confidence because of who this Jesus is. This scripture says that Jesus, yet Son of God, he sympathizes in our weakness, y'all. He says he was tempted in all things as we, yet without sin. Meaning the stuff we go through, he's dealt with and overcome. Oh, that gets me feeling good. Because he's been betrayed and he's overcome. He's been talked about. He's been mistreated. You know, he's felt tired and fatigued and had to deal with bad attitudes. He's every weakness that we've dealt with, he's dealt with yet without sin. Meaning he's overcoming. That's why he's our perfect sacrifice, too, because he without sin. It says that this Jesus, we think of him so much. You know, he's Son of God and he's so holy and he's so awesome and he's so great. I mean, he can't really identify. And yet that's why he put on flesh so he could feel what we feel. He felt the sun rays. You know, you think about he's Son of God. He's creator. And yet he gets hungry because we don't even think about that. You know, he's creator. He sustains the universe and yet gets sleepy. Like, this is amazing. You know, this is where you wrestle what's called the hypostatic union, fully God and fully man in unity. It's like this Jesus is amazing in all that he is and how great he is. He identifies with every single thing we go through. So that means there's nothing in your life that you're dealing with. There's nothing in your life that comes your way that you can't talk to Jesus about and he don't know how you're doing. It's not like he just looked on high and saw and see you down there like, well, no. He came down and he dealt with it so that he can be one who sympathizes with us. His heart is for us. That's why he had compassion. That's why he looked on Jerusalem. He cried when Lazarus died. He has emotions. He gets hurt when we're hurt. He's hurt when we have to deal with the consequences of ultimately just sin. That's why he came and did what he did for us. He says that he's our high priest and he sympathizes with us. And out of that, because of that, he says, therefore. And therefore, since you trust God's word, know who this high priest is and what he's done for you and who he is. Hold fast to that. Because just as you were tempted, he's tempted. Yet without sin, he's overcome. Therefore, because he sympathizes with us, because he identifies with us, because he's overcome, he says, verse 16, let us draw near with confidence to the throne of grace. I love that. He said, let us draw near with confidence. You know what confidence is, right? You know, it was these two guys at a restaurant and they were sitting at the bar. And they were admiring this lovely looking woman at the table. And they were just talking and they were trying to talk. And basically, encourage each other, kind of hype each other up, then one of them will go over and approach her. You know, go sit down and talk to her. Go ask her something. And right when one of them kind of started to build up a little confidence, another guy walked in and he overheard him and he was like, hey, you're talking about that pretty lady over there? And they're like, yeah. And he was like, look, all right, let's do this. I see y'all talking and you contemplating. I'm going to go over there. And when I go over there, if she let me sit down after the first bit of the conversation, you all pay for the drinks we have. Now, if she let me stay and if I get a kiss, you pay for the meal. They was like, oh, you on. That's you on. Guy walked over, talked to her for a couple seconds, sat down. As he sat down, the guys at the bar were like, oh, man, we got to buy the drinks. He was like, let's see what he got. As he talked for a little while, he leaned over, planted a kiss, and she kissed him back. He called a waiter over and said, hey, the two guys over there, they paying our check. And they walked, and they were sitting there like, how did he do that? And he walked over and he said, hey, we're here celebrating our 10-year anniversary, man. We appreciate it. See, the thing was, the dude walked up with confidence. Why? Because he knew what the relationship was. He knew what the relationship was. He understood. See, they had no relationship. They were just admiring the view. They were admiring how great things were, but it was no relationship, so they ain't had no confidence. They were scared. But the guy that admired the view and understood the relationship, he had a whole lot of confidence to walk on over there and do what he wanted to do, right? See, the thing is, with this passage, the writer's trying to help us to understand our relationship to this God so that we may have confidence and not be scared and not be worried and not sit back and get comfortable just watching other people go and other people do it. But actually, he wants us confident that we can approach God with whatever we have going on, whatever we're dealing with, that we can go to the throne room of grace and cast our cares on the Lord. He says, let us draw near with confidence. Not just drawing near to the throne of grace. He says, but with confidence. Some of your scriptures, some of your verses may say boldly. You got to go with boldness. Because of what Jesus did on the cross, because of his promises by faith in him, the veil's torn. I know I have unlimited access 24/7. Anytime, any place, for any reason, I can go to the Lord. And I can talk to him. And I know he hears me. Why? Because of the relationship I have with him. Because of the relationship that's been established. Because of what's been done for me. I have full access to him. The veil is torn. But then check this out. Notice he doesn't say we got this access to him that we go to this throne room and then you get whatever you want. He says, no, we draw near with this boldness. With his confidence, so that we may receive mercy and grace in times of need. Oh man, that is, you ever had something that just happened just in time? Like just in time, like in the nick of time. And you'd be like, oh Lord, thank you. Oh Lord, I mean, it could have been, you know, you need a bill, due date was coming. And you sitting there days before, you don't know how it's going to be paid. And all of a sudden, just in time, some reimbursement from Best Buy came in. And it's just enough to pay that bill. You know, you were in college and you were trying to sit here and figure out how you was going to pay for this semester. And all of a sudden, the uncle came through and you just had a conversation. You didn't even want to go over there and see your family. You didn't even want to talk to anybody. Because you're at that age, you don't even want to be, you're too good and you're too grown to be around family. I know how it is. The kids love being around family. All of a sudden, they hit 16, they too grown. These old people don't know nothing. They old and their music whack. They don't like how I dress. Like all of a sudden, you don't. But in that time of need, it says that we draw near because we receive this mercy and this grace in time of need. You know, the mercy, you know, in time of need where you're praying and you messed up. At work and you put in the wrong numbers and, you know, you might get chewed out. You might even get fired. And all of a sudden, you get some mercy. You've been praying and God gives you some mercy and they kind of like, hey, next time, don't do that. Grace, unmerited favor, you know, like you don't deserve any of this. And all of a sudden, you know, you've been praying, you've been asking God, and all of a sudden he opens up a door and you receive some blessing, you receive a position, you receive a job, you, all of a sudden you get this relationship or whatever it is that you didn't deserve. You, matter of fact, you weren't even looking for it. You were just praying and just asking God to order your steps. And all of a sudden he meets you in your need with his unmerited favor, meaning you didn't work for it, you didn't deserve it, he just gave it to you. And it's all connected to us drawing near to the throne. I mean, we can't be afraid. See, he wants that type of relationship. See, the reason it's so important is because of what just happened previous. Because when he was talking about the nation of Israel and how they didn't match the word of God with faith, they didn't connect the word of God with faith. See, when God first came on Mount Sinai, he came down and started speaking. He wanted the whole nation to come up. The whole nation, they were to be a kingdom of priests, not a kingdom with priests. They'd be a kingdom of priests. They said, come on. And they heard the thunder and they got scared. And they said, okay, Moses, you go. You go up there. If we get too close to that mountain, we're going to die. It's too much. It's too much going on. The writer's telling us, look, that's been reversed. Forget that. Don't be like that. Don't be scared. Don't be fearful. Be in awe and yet still approach, still go, because God wants that relationship. We can speak to him. We can talk with him. We can dialogue with him. And over these next few weeks, one of the things we're going to break down is that prayer is not a monologue. Prayer is not about you talking to God. It's not just about you babbling and going on and going on and going on and just talking. Prayer is actually a dialogue where God will speak to you. And there's a lot of different ways he'll do that. And we'll go through the scripture and we're going to see how he speaks. We're going to walk through the text, y'all. This is going to be fun over the next few weeks. But we're going to see how God engages his people. We're going to see how God speaks to his people. We're going to see how God responds to the prayers and the dialogue and the questions of his people, y'all. We're not deists. God didn't just create things and just let it go. No, he's engaged. He's active and he's moving and he's involved. And he wants us to experience him on that level. He wants us to have that unique experience. He says, let us draw near with this confidence that we may receive grace, that we may receive mercy in times of need. With this verse, I want us to look at this last verse. I want you to go to Hebrews chapter 10 and go to verse 19. He says something very similar. You know, he talks like this throughout this book. You see in your notes that he even calls Jesus this merciful high priest, this faithful high priest, even in Hebrews chapter 2 and in chapter 3. You know, this is a common theme. In chapter 10, 19, it says, therefore, since we have confidence to enter the holy place by the blood of Jesus, by a new and living way, which he inaugurated for us through the veil that is his flesh. Pause right there. Remember I said they would go through the curtain? He's saying that veil, that's Jesus' flesh now. And we can go in because of what he's done, a new and living way. And since we have a great high priest over the house of God, let us draw near with a sincere heart, full of assurance of faith, having our hearts sprinkled clean from an evil conscience and our bodies washed with pure water. Let us hold fast the confession of our hope without wavering. For he who has promised is faithful. It says that he's faithful. Jesus has given us this promise. And he's faithful on every guarantee. That we have this unlimited access to the throne. That we can walk in at any time. When you look at the old story of Esther, when she was scared, you know, they were trying to amp Esther up. You go in before the king. You don't know such a time as this. Go in there. Maybe God will have you. And they were scared because when you walked into, you know, the king's palace, you walked into his throne room without being summoned. That was death. You had to be summoned to the throne. But because of what Jesus has done, we got unlimited. We can go anytime we need to. The door is open. And we got this confidence because of who Jesus is and what he's done for us. We've all been to buildings and walking through and you see that door that says authorized personnel only. You know, whenever you see that door, is it just me? Like, I feel like I want to go in there now. But like, how am I not authorized? Like, what you got to do to be authorized, right? You know, it's all, and your curiosity starts to peak. It's like, what's back there? What they got? It's probably bored. It's probably just a microwave or something. But, you know, it authorized personnel, you know, like, it's only an exclusive. They can get through there. And, you know, you might have to have some kind of badge, a key card, and somebody walk by and they swipe their badge, boop, and they go in. And you're like, man, that's cool. To approach God, yeah, it is authorized personnel only. It is, you do need authorization. And once you've been received, once you have been given that authorization through Christ, see, it's by faith in Christ that you've been authorized now that any time you need, you have access to the throne. Anytime you want, you have access to the throne. You don't need somebody else. Now, we will look at scripture where God does hear the prayers of others as we pray for one another. But that's not what's needed. The writer says, I want you to be confident. I want you to be assured. I want you to be excited, and I want you to trust that you know that you can come to God at any time, and He will hear you. You are welcome. And later we're going to look at He answers.
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2: 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Erwin Lutzer standing by, running to win. 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
3: For we are His workmanship. Workmanship, literally in Greek, is the word poema. Poema, where we get our word, poem. We are God's poem. We are a poem that God is writing, and God is writing a beautiful poem, and poems that don't end are not beautiful poems. And so what Paul is saying is you are this thing that God is writing for His glory and His beauty, and what God started, He's going to finish. By the way, the only other place this word right here is used in the Bible, this is awesome, Genesis 1, talking about creation, that creation was God's workmanship. Think about creation for a minute. God spoke into the expanse of nothing, and He created everything. He didn't start with raw materials. He started with nothing. And He spoke light and life into nothingness. When God saved you, He took a righteousness that did not exist in you. He took a life that was absent from you, and He spoke it into being. He didn't start with raw materials. He didn't say, oh, there's still some good left in that one. He started with death, and He said, I'm going to speak life and righteousness. And the same powers that spoke the universe into existence began to go to work creating righteousness in you. And my friends, the darkness in your soul is no more able to resist the transforming, creating powers of God than the darkness of the world was able to resist the sunrise. He chose you. He purchased you by His blood. He works in you now through His power. You didn't start this process. You're not sustaining this process. He's not looking to you to finish this process. He committed Himself from start to finish. He is going to finish what He started in you, which means that all you have to do is yield yourself to Jesus and let Him do these things through you. Christianity, as I often tell you, is not about you doing anything for God. It is about letting Christ do everything through you. So see, what He's done is He's woken you up in the ambulance. He's woken you up in the ambulance. He's not asking you to help Him save you. Will you let Him save you? Because see, if you'll say yes to Him, then He's going to seat you right now in this moment in the heavenly places in Christ. And He's immediately going to start a process in you that can never be stopped, not by hell itself. Do you know for sure that you have trusted Christ as Savior? Have you let Him have control of your life? Have you let this rescue process start? If not, then right now you can do it by simply reaching the hand of your heart up and laying it on the head of Jesus and saying, yes, I surrender and I believe.
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2: 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Good afternoon. I'm Mike Harper. Ron Jones has something good at 1 o'clock. Now here's Erwin Lutzer running to win on The Well.
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6: Early in the ministry of Jesus, he became known as a healer. Large crowds followed him, hoping to be cured of their many ailments. His heart was moved. He saw them as sheep without a shepherd. How do we as believers view the great needs around us? Today, we look into the motivation of Jesus when he saw human need. From the Moody Church in Chicago, this is Running to Win with Dr. Erwin Lutzer, whose clear teaching helps us make it across the finish line. Today, we begin a brief series on practicing the compassion of Christ. Pastor Lutzer, it's so easy for us to focus on ourselves and completely miss the great needs just outside our doors.
7: You know, Dave, just stop to think about this. What if Jesus had been selfish? What if Jesus had come into this world and decided that it's all going to be about him and not about others? Well, you and I would not be redeemed. And he really is our model. He's the one that we should follow. That's why it is so important for us as Christians to be generous toward others, both of our time, of our money, of our influence. What we should do is think in terms not of ourselves, but as Jesus said, to take up our cross and to follow him daily. And that means for Christians, a spirit of helpfulness and generosity. I'm so glad for the many people who indeed do work together with us here at Running to Win. I'm talking about the staff, of course, of this ministry, but equally important are all those of you who are listening. We depend upon your prayers, we depend upon your gifts, and it's because of you that this ministry can continue to expand. Would you consider becoming what we call an endurance partner? That's someone who stands with us regularly with their prayers and their gifts. Here's what you do, and I'm going to be giving you this contact info again at the end of this message. 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Through your generosity and prayers, this ministry continues to go around the world. Let me begin today with a question. How big is your world? You know, there are some people whose world is only as big as they are. We call them narcissists. We're all narcissists to some degree, but the true narcissist says to himself or herself, the only thing that really matters is how I look and how I feel. Everything else revolves around them. They have very little compassion for others, and if you would be a sociopath, actually, you would only see others as an opportunity to do them harm and not to do them good. Is your world bigger than that? I hope so. Now, there are some people whose world includes their families, at least, so they have a much bigger world, but they're only concerned about their own families. That's all that really matters. I've met people like that, and they never extend hospitality and care to those beyond their little group. And some of them maybe have lots of resources, but they don't see any place where there is a need that they can help. And then, of course, you have those who have a larger family, a larger world, and that is the world of their church, and how we thank God for that, and the hundreds and hundreds of people here at the Moody Church who are involved in various ministries. We need you and we value you. But if that's all that there is to your world needs to be expanded. My world needs to be expanded. As I've been preparing this message, I need to say that it applies to me as much as it does to anyone else who's listening. My own world needs to get bigger because I work in a Christian environment. I've been here many, many years at the Moody Church, and I've not yet heard a swear word. And now maybe there have been some close calls on occasion. But many of you live with that all the time. You live in a different world. And in a sense, I admire you and envy you because you have an opportunity to expand your larger world. And we'll be explaining what that's all about as all of us expand our world. So the ninth chapter of the book of Matthew, where Jesus is doing ministry. And now we come to a very familiar passage, Matthew chapter 9, and I'm going to begin at verse 35. I'll give you enough time to find it. I think in the Bible that's in your seat, it's page 814. Verse 35, and Jesus went throughout all the cities and villages, teaching in their synagogues and proclaiming the gospel of the kingdom and healing every disease and every affliction. When he saw the crowds, he had compassion for them, because they were harassed and helpless, like sheep without a shepherd. And he said to his disciples, the harvest is plentiful, but the laborers are few. Therefore, pray earnestly to the Lord of the harvest to send out laborers into his harvest. Just that far for now. Could we pray together and ask the Lord to use this passage to change our lives and to enlarge our world? Father, we come to you as basically selfish people. Today we pray that we might have the blinders taken off. Help us to see like we've never seen before. Grant us, O God, your compassion for a world that is helpless and broken down. Do that in mercy, we pray in Jesus' name. Amen. What I'd like to do today is to give you four steps that are necessary for us to expand our world. Four steps that are necessary for us to expand our world, and we take all of those steps directly from the life and the ministry and the example of Jesus. Number one, what we need to do is to see with our eyes, to see with our eyes. I read it there in verse 36, and when he saw the crowds and when he saw the multitude. You see, what we are determines what we see. For example, if you're into gardening, you will notice gardens throughout the neighborhood or wherever you go. If you travel abroad, all that you'll be looking for, or one of the things, is to see the gardens, because what you are in your heart determines what your eyes see. I love to tell the story, a true story, about a farmer from Iowa who came here to this lovely sanctuary here at the Moody Church, this large sanctuary. I feel sorry for those of you who are listening by radio or other means and you've never had an opportunity to see this lovely sanctuary at Moody Church, but he came in and said, quote, boy, you could put a lot of hay in here. And you could. What we are determines what we see. You remember that little poem? You probably learned it in school, at least I did. I hope I can quote it correctly. Pussycat, pussycat, where have you been? I've been to London to see the Queen. Pussycat, pussycat, what saw you there? I saw a mouse sitting under her chair. I can imagine that when Pussycat came home and she gathered all of her human friends together to show them her slides of her trip to London. She lived during a time when there were no video cameras. She only had slides. They might have asked her, Pussycat, what was the Queen wearing? I have no idea. You didn't see her crown? Had no idea. What were the pictures on the wall? Never saw a single picture. What did you see? I saw a mouse sitting under her chair because she had a pussycat heart. Jesus explained this one time in that great parable of the Good Samaritan. The priest saw the man who was wounded and robbed and walked by on the other side. The Levite What did he see? He saw the same thing. And they went back to Jerusalem and they said, we saw somebody who was in great need. We saw somebody who had bad luck. We saw somebody who should have taken more precautions. Maybe they went to the Sanhedrin and said, you know what we need? We need a social program so that we have guards all the way from Jerusalem to Jericho because it's a dangerous piece of road. But the problem is they did not see somebody whom they could help. And you and I can see poverty in this city. We can leave the beautiful sanctuary of the Moody Church and walk out onto LaSalle Street and Well Street and all over, and we do not see people to help. Jesus saw the multitude, and he saw them because he was looking for human need. What we are determines what we see. In fact, in John chapter 4, Jesus is on the well talking to a Samaritan woman. And you remember, he's sitting there, the disciples have gone away to buy some meat, to buy some food, and they come back and they're troubled. They're troubled because a Jewish man did not speak to a woman, particularly an immoral woman and a Samaritan woman at that, without other people being around. And that's all that they saw. And Jesus said to them, the harvest is plentiful, the laborers are few, essentially the very same text that we read here, and the fields are white unto harvest. Jesus saw there somebody who wasn't just an immoral woman, a Samaritan woman, but he saw a woman who needed the hope of eternal life. And that's why he sat there on the well. He saw differently than everyone else. We ought to be praying that God will give us new eyes to see the way in which God sees. First step, we have to see with our eyes. Secondly, we have to feel with our hearts. We have to feel with our hearts. You notice the text says, we're still in verse 36, he saw the multitude, it says, and he felt compassion for them. His heart was tenderized to the needs around him. He felt that compassion because he saw them as sheep without a shepherd. The text says that they were harassed and helpless. He saw them like helpless sheep. You know that the imagery that is used here probably refers to sheep who sometimes are cast down. A cast down sheep is a sheep that's walking along and perhaps lies down for a rest and then decides to turn over onto its back and cannot on its own get up. As a matter of fact, soon the oxygen is cut off. Circulation stops, and sheep can die that way. And so what the shepherd does is he comes and he massages the sheep to get the circulation going again. And after the circulation, helps the sheep stand up and then steadies the sheep so that it can begin to walk on its own. What a vivid picture of the world in which we live. Could we just for a moment look beyond ourselves to the world? What kind of a world is it? A friend of mine has pointed out that, first of all, it is a crowded world, a crowded world. 7 billion people live on this planet. If I remember correctly, when I was in grade school, we were told that there were 2.5 billion people on the planet. Now there are nearly 7 billion. You get to a country like India with its near billion, and China with a billion, and you begin to look at the population explosion around the world. It is a crowded planet. It is an urbanized world. The flight is to the big cities. I looked it up and discovered that Mexico City is probably the biggest city in the world if you consider the metropolitan area. 21 million people. It's hard to get our minds around it, but it is an urbanized world. It is a suffering world. And it's suffering because of natural disasters, even as we suffer here in America with natural disasters, with floods and tornadoes and tsunamis and what have you. And yet the world continues to suffer for other reasons, because of poverty. 20,000 children die every day because of malnutrition. I can say the words, but I have to tell you, I can't get my mind around it. And if you aren't there to see it somehow out of sight, out of mind, we have no idea, but could we just for a moment try to enter into the pain of parents and children who are starving on this planet? It is a suffering world. And then it's a suffering world because of divorce and the breakup of the family. You know, if we could look into the high rises here, even within this area, we might be surprised at the kind of abuse that is taking place in some quarters. It is indeed a suffering world. It is a persecuted world, especially because of the rise of militant Islam. What you have in many of the countries of the Middle East is great persecution today. I've pointed out in the past that about 400 Christians a day die and are martyred for their faith simply because they believe in Jesus in North Korea and throughout the Middle East. Do we understand what that means? Would we be able to endure that kind of suffering? It is a suffering world. It is a persecuted world. But above all, it is a lost world. It's a lost world. People don't know that they were created for the glory of God. People don't know how to connect with the Almighty. People don't know how to manage their own guilt and their own failure because they don't know the Father and His mercy. They don't know how to get through to God. They pray but have no assurance that they have been heard. And then think of this. This is hard for me to say, but I'll say it. To think that after they die, the eternity that they are going to endure is even worse than the life that they have had here on earth. It is a lost world. Can we be touched by the feelings of that pain, that lostness, and that alienation from God? Now, of course, it's fine to talk about the world that is distant, but what about our world? What about your neighbors, your friends, where God has planted you? Let us keep in mind that we must have compassion. We must feel with our heart. Jesus saw the crowd, the Bible says, and was filled with compassion. Third, we must go with our feet. We must go with our feet. Now, Jesus changes the figure of speech. Your Bibles are open there to verse 37. He said to his disciples, "The harvest is plentiful. The laborers are few, therefore pray earnestly to the Lord of the harvest to send out laborers into his harvest field." A couple of comments. First of all, the harvest is God's. I don't think I've ever seen this as clearly as I did this week as I meditated on this passage. The Lord of the harvest to send forth laborers into his harvest. Now, I was brought up on a farm. I know something about harvest. I know that there is only a window of time when you can really reap, and if you miss that window, you can never recoup it. You can't come back in a month because by then everything will have rotted. You can't come back and say, well, we'll do it next week or even particularly next month or next year. When it's gone, it's gone. I want you to see for a moment today the multitudes who are here today. They will be gone tomorrow. The harvest is plentiful, Jesus says. And then what he says is that we should pray that the Lord of the harvest will send forth laborers. It's been pointed out that that word "send out laborers" is actually ekbalo. In Greek, the word balo means to throw. Ek means to throw out. It's the word that is used frequently in the New Testament for the casting out of demons. When Jesus spoke the word, you know, the Bible says that the demons ekbalo, he cast them out. Jesus is using the very same expression. And what he says is that we should pray to the Lord of the harvest. When you and I pray, we can go behind enemy lines. We can go to any country of the world. We can stand with missionaries. We can go with other Christians because God is not limited by human borders and all the rest. But also, please keep in mind that we should not just be praying for the world out there. We should be praying for Moody Church, that among us, God will ekbalo, send out many different laborers into his harvest fields. Chicago needs laborers like that, but so does the whole world. And we thank God for every one of our missionaries, and your gifts to our missionary ministry help support that ministry. But I pray that God might from this congregation raise up many people who will still go because they sense the call of God, and we sense upon their lives the call of God to touch the world. Jesus said, pray that the Lord of the harvest will send forth laborers into his harvest field. But let us go into the neighborhoods. Let us go to the areas of Chicago that are in great need. Let us support ministries such as By the Hand, a club for kids, but also ministries in India, such as another ministry as our own, where we help support an orphanage and are trying to help build a brand new orphanage. What we need to do is to see the larger world. Jesus said, pray that the Lord of the harvest would send forth laborers into his harvest field. He's saying that we have to go with our feet, and we most assuredly do. And then we must speak with our mouths. We must speak with our mouths. Now your Bibles are open because I'm going to go to chapter 10. Because chapter 10 is now an example and an extension of what Jesus just simply said. And it says, and he called to him his 12 disciples and gave them authority over unclean spirits to cast them out and to heal every disease and affliction. What you need to understand is that these 12 were called to do the very same thing that Jesus did. The very same. He gave them fully his authority to do these miracles. Now, some authority is very weak. There's a story about a man, an officer, who worked for the DEA, that is the Drug Enforcement Agency of the United States of America. And he went to a farmer in Kansas and said to him, I'm here to inspect your fields to see whether or not you're growing marijuana. And the farmer said to him, hey, you can go anywhere you like on my fields, except that field over there. Don't go to that field over there. The officer said, wait a moment. He whipped out his badge and said, do you see this? This gives me authority from the federal government of the United States of America. I have authority to go wherever I want to go. Thank you very much. Farmer said, oh, okay. A few moments later, the farmer hears screams, blood-curdling screams, as he sees a bull come across the field toward the official. And the official is calling out, and the farmer goes to him, show him your badge! Show him your badge! A badge issued by the federal government does not stop a raging bull. But the authority of Jesus given to disciples will stop demons in their tracks. Aren't you glad for that? Well, my friend, even though we do not have the same authority as Jesus Christ, we do have authority. And based on what he has done, we have the ability to take our stand against evil, to live beyond the world. We have the ability also through our prayers to pray deliverance prayers for those who are bound by Satan. And we as believers should look like Jesus in our compassion, in our willingness to help others, and always looking beyond ourselves to ask this question, how do I please God? I hope that that's true of you. We thank God that Jesus Christ's authority is also delegated to some extent to his followers, and we ought to be like him in his selflessness. I'm holding in my hands a letter that we received from an Arabic-speaking listener in the Sudan. If you ask me, Pastor Lutzer, what is it that thrills your soul? Well, many things do, but one thing, most assuredly, blesses me. And that's when we hear about people who are listening in other countries, all throughout the Arabic-speaking world, for example. This person says, "This message has helped me realize that God hasn't forgotten me. I needed that reminder today." Now, I mention that because this testimony actually is your testimony. It's because of people just like you helping us. Would you investigate what we call becoming an endurance partner? Look into it. Here's the info. 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Now, I'm going to be mentioning that again in just a few seconds because I want you to do that. Consider and pray about the possibility of becoming a partner with us in sharing the good news of the gospel around the world. Or you can call us at 1-888-218-9337. 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
2: 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Ron Jones has something good at 1 o'clock. 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
8: Follow me. The call of Jesus is to follow him in a life of continuous commitment. The call of Jesus is to follow him not on our terms, but on his. He is King Jesus. He's a long-promised Messiah, victorious over Satan, victorious over the forces of darkness and of hell itself. He is the light coming to those who dwell in darkness. There is none like him, nor will there ever be anyone like him. When Christ comes into our life, there is this radical change, a fundamental change of attitude, of agendas, of orientation. And this is the focus in these magnificent Beatitudes. Are you poor in spirit? Are you mourning over your sin? Is there this meekness and gentleness, hunger and thirst after righteousness? Be merciful. Be pure in heart. Be a peacemaker. Be ready to suffer on account of Christ. Rejoice and be glad, for your reward is great in heaven. And receive the wonderful blessings of God. You see, our hope is not in this life. We look beyond this life. Yes, there are blessings here and now as we follow Jesus, but the best is yet to come. This then is what it means to follow Jesus. This is life in the kingdom.
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12: 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Of whom shall I be afraid? When evil men advance against me to devour my flesh, when my enemies and my foes attack me, they will stumble and fall. Though an army besiege me, my heart will not fear. The war break out against me, even then I will be confident. One thing I ask of the Lord, this is what I seek, that I may dwell in the house of the Lord all the days of my life, to gaze upon the beauty of the Lord and to seek him in his temple.
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2: 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Go to

0: The Lord of hosts is his name. John the Baptist refused claims that he was the Christ and then said of Jesus, "The one who has the bride is the bridegroom. The friend of the bridegroom rejoices greatly in the bridegroom's voice." In Ephesians, the church is called the bride of Christ because, well, Jesus is our bridegroom. Now, all of this might sound a little strange until you understand ancient Near Eastern culture. It's not, "Here comes the bride." It's, "Here comes the bridegroom." I'm Ron Jones. Something good starts right now.
1: When Jesus comes again, he'll return like a thief in the night. He'll also show up the way a groom does for his bride. Hello, I'm Brian Davis, and this is Something Good with Dr. Ron Jones. So what does marriage have to do with the second coming of Jesus Christ? It could be more than you think. Ron dives into the subject next as he moves ahead in his teaching series, What on Earth is Happening? Examining the Prophecies of Jesus. 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
0: Matthew chapter 25, beginning in verse 1, Jesus said, "Then the kingdom of heaven will be comparable to 10 virgins or bridesmaids who took their lamps and went out to meet the bridegroom. 5 of them were foolish and 5 were prudent or wise. When the foolish took their lamps, they took no oil with them, but the prudent took oil in flasks along with their lamps. Now while the bridegroom was delaying, they all got drowsy and began to sleep. But at midnight there was a shout, 'Behold, the bridegroom, come out to meet him.' Then all those virgins rose and trimmed their lamps. The foolish said to the prudent, 'Give us some of your oil, for our lamps are going out.' But the prudent answered, 'No, there will not be enough for us and you too. Go instead to the dealers and buy some for yourselves.' And while they were going away to make the purchase, the bridegroom came, and those who were ready went in with him to the wedding feast, and the door was shut. Later, the other virgins also came, saying, 'Lord, Lord, open up for us.' But he said, 'Truly I say to you, I do not know you.'" And then Jesus concludes in verse 13, "Be on the alert then, for you do not know the day nor the hour." Well, we've been in this series of messages titled, What on Earth is Happening? We've been working our way through the Olivet Discourse. We went back 2,000 years ago to a time just days before the crucifixion of our Lord Jesus Christ, when he met with 4 of his disciples, Peter, James, John, and Andrew. You ought to know that by now. And he was answering questions that they had about the end of the age. In weeks past, we've looked at some general signs of the times that he told us to look for. He went specifically into a point in time known as the midpoint of the tribulation period, an event and a time period future to us today. And he talked about something called the abomination that causes desolation. We went all the way back to Daniel chapter 9 to bring context and understanding to that. We talked about the day Christ returns and how nobody knows the day or the hour. The angels don't know. The Son of Man, Jesus said, doesn't know. Only the Father in heaven knows. As we go from Matthew 24 now to Matthew 25, Jesus continues the conversation. But Jesus, who is both the Son of God and the Savior of the world, was also a master storyteller. Everybody loves a good story. And I love reading through the Gospels, Matthew, Mark, Luke, and John, and we land upon at least, I think, 38 parables that Jesus told, stories that he told in a very masterful and purposeful kind of way. And he tells 2 stories.

0: in Matthew chapter 25, one we're looking at today. I've titled this message, The Midnight Cry. The big idea behind this parable is really a question. Are you ready? Are you ready for the midnight cry? Now, the Bible describes the second coming of Jesus Christ as happening in sort of a clandestine way. We've come across this phrase a couple of times, even in Matthew chapter 24, the idea that when he comes, he will come as a thief in the night. Jesus describes his own second coming that way, and then the New Testament writers pick up on that, and throughout their writings, they talk about the second coming of Jesus happening as a thief in the night. But that's not the only way that the Bible or Jesus describes his second coming. There's another way he describes his return. Jesus says, I will also return like a groom coming for his bride. We sang about it just a few minutes ago. You know, like a bride waiting for her groom. We are the church waiting for him. That is good biblical theology, and it flows from stories like this in Matthew chapter 25, where Jesus tells a story about a wedding, about a marriage that was taking place 2,000 years ago. Here's the question that I brought to my study this week. What does marriage have to do with the second coming of Jesus Christ? A whole lot more than you ever thought it did. And we're going to unpack that today. Perhaps the most powerful picture of the second coming of Jesus Christ and the most compelling case we can make for it comes from the marriage relationship. And Jesus illustrates this best when he tells this story in Matthew chapter 25, verses 1 to 13. Now, before we get to some of the details of the parable, I just want to pause for some observations about this story. This describes a wedding ceremony that would take place 2,000 years ago, but this is a wedding unlike most any of us in the West have ever experienced. Culturally, weddings, they were different. And the cultural background of this wedding is absolutely necessary for us to understand what Jesus is talking about here and why Jesus describes himself basically as a heavenly groom coming for his bride. Jesus promised, not only will I return, but this story, listen to me very carefully, this story tells us why he must return, why he absolutely must return as our heavenly groom to get his bride, who we know to be in New Testament terms, the bride of Christ or the church. In the ancient Near East, and specifically in the region of Galilee where most of the disciples were from, the bridegroom was the focus of the wedding ceremony, not the bride. In fact, the cry that you would hear, the midnight cry, is, here comes the groom. Here comes the groom. The groom is coming. Now, I know that's foreign in our understanding of weddings in the West, because in the West, last wedding that I officiated, it was all about the bride, right? If we got a groom here, that's great. Can anybody stand in here? But this is all about the bride from the very beginning, from the moment of engagement. It's all about the bride. We say, here comes the bride. Here comes the bride, but not in a wedding in this context. 2,000 years ago in the ancient Near East and the Galilean region from which the disciples came, they said, here comes the groom. Here comes the groom. We were talking about this in my life group, and one of the ladies in the life group said, well, thank God things have changed in 2,000 years, right? And every would-be bride would agree with that. But you got to take your understanding of a wedding in our culture and lay that aside for a moment, because it's all about the groom. In Jesus' time, when two people in love wanted to get married, they entered what was called the betrothal period. The closest analogy we have is an engagement. But the betrothal was more, it had more teeth to it. The betrothal was a legal arrangement, and you were legally married once you were betrothed. There were no sexual relations between the bride and the groom until they got married. And the betrothal period would last for up to a year. And it was a time when the groom made a promise to his bride. And it was also the time when they entered into that betrothal period when the father of the groom paid the dowry. You know, I have a son and a daughter of marrying age. Neither of them are married right now, but I kind of like this idea of a dowry. I mean, maybe when my daughter gets married, we'll do an ancient Near Eastern wedding and somebody can pay me a dowry. Maybe not. She probably wouldn't go for that. But this is the culture of that day. And during that time, during the betrothal period, both the bride and the groom were busy preparing for their wedding day, a specific day in the future known only to the father of the groom. Now, again, this is not in line with our cultural understanding. In our culture, you know, it's all about the bride. And the bride and the groom together, they set their wedding date. You know, they're the first ones to know. Neither parents get involved all that much in the setting of the date. But in this culture, the bride and the groom would prepare for their wedding, but the father of the bride is the only one that knew the day or the hour when he would turn to his son and say, "Son, go get your bride." In the meantime, during the betrothal period, the bridegroom, listen to this, would go back to his father's house. He would go back to his father's house. It may be near, it may be far, but he would go back to his father's house and begin a construction project. He would start adding on to the rooms of his father's house. Why? Because on that day, when the groom's father turned to his son and said, "Go get your bride," he would go and return, get his bride, marry her, have the celebration, the wedding feast, and then bring her back to his father's house, and that's where they would live. That was the culture of the time, and everybody knew that. Now, what was also traditional about this was nobody knew the day or the hour when the father of the groom would say, "Go get your bride," but traditionally it happened around midnight, okay? And that comes into play in the story as well.
1: We'll be right back with the second half of today's Something Good radio message with Dr. Ron Jones, lead pastor at Crossway Church in Virginia Beach, Virginia. But first, he joins me to talk about his latest book, The Jesus Way to Pray, An Intimate Journey Through the Lord's Prayer. Ron, the popularity of your book continues to grow, which tells me people have a desire to improve their prayer lives. Talk for a minute about why you felt led to take on this particular subject.
0: Thanks for the question, Brian. You know, I believe prayer is such a powerful weapon in our spiritual arsenal. And I think most believers in Jesus, not all, but a great many of us, either don't use it often enough or else we don't use it effectively enough. And so I wanted to take us back to the fundamentals of prayer, to the way our Lord and Savior taught us to pray. I'm speaking, of course, of the Lord's Prayer, which I call the Jesus Way to Pray.
1: Ron, one of the things you talk about in your teaching series, The Jesus Way to Pray, is that Jesus taught us to pray with priority. Talk for a minute about what that means.
0: Well, Brian, I think many of us over time get a little complacent in our prayer life, wanting God to do our will instead of us conforming to His will. We can slip into a lifestyle of prayer that most closely resembles something we'd say maybe to a loving grandfather, like, "I want this," or "I need that." So I wanted to encourage all of us to get our prayer priorities back in the proper order, kind of the way Jesus taught us to do, to get out of the me first and into the God first, out of my will and into His will. I'm convinced many of us spend too much time in the Garden of Eden and not enough time in the Garden of Gethsemane. So I put this book together in hopes of helping people get out of one garden and into another.
1: 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Box 6245, Virginia Beach, Virginia 23456. So, what does marriage have to do with the second coming of Christ? The answer is everything. Here's Ron with the rest of today's Something Good radio message, The Midnight Cry.
0: Nobody in the wedding party, including the bride and groom, knew the day or the hour, but it was everybody's responsibility to be ready for any time, to be ready for that moment. One other thing to keep in mind here, because the groom's return would typically happen at midnight, it was important for the wedding party to have lamps. Because what would happen is the groom would return, grab his bride, and with the wedding party, they would start a procession through the streets of the city known as the Torchlight Parade. This was the beginning of their celebration. And the wedding party would grab their lamps filled with oil, and they would light them up in this parade all the way through the city, ending up in the place where the wedding would be performed, and they would enter into that place, and they would shut the door. And they would stay there to have the wedding ceremony. The bride and groom would have their wedding night, and then there would be upwards of a week-long wedding feast that would take place. And once they shut the door, nobody got in or out. And all of that is part of the culture that Jesus brings in this particular story. What's interesting in the reading of this particular parable, Matthew 25, 1 to 13, I won't take the time to read it again. Do that on your own time. The bride is never mentioned. The 10 virgins or bridesmaids are mentioned. 5 of them are called wise and 5 are called foolish. 5 prepared for the groom's return. 5 did not. And then again, it's all about the groom. Here comes the groom. Here comes the groom. The bride is implied in the story, but she's never mentioned. And I think there are probably 2 reasons. Number one is the cultural reason that I just unpacked. She's not the center of attention in an ancient Near Eastern wedding, and especially in the Galilean region from which the disciples came. But there is also maybe a theological one we could bring to bear as well. We know as New Testament believers, we think of the bride of Christ as the church, and rightly so. In the progress of Revelation, the New Testament writers unpack this. In the Old Testament, Israel was called my bride by Yahweh, all right? The wedding analogy is even there. But in the New Testament, it shifts, and the bride of Christ is the church. But don't get too far ahead in your theology, because in Matthew 25, we're just days before the crucifixion. The only mention of the church happened in Matthew chapter 16 when Jesus was with his disciples at Caesarea Philippi, and he said these words, these familiar words, I will build my church, and the gates of hell will not prevail against it. You will look for vain in the Old Testament for any hint or reference to the church. This idea of the church, the ecclesia of God, was a mystery unfolding ever so slightly at Caesarea Philippi, but the disciples hadn't clued in. So they're not thinking so much in terms of our heavenly groom coming for the bride of Christ, which again is why perhaps the bride isn't mentioned here. We have a tendency to fast forward the theology behind the context of the time in which this story was told. So what is this midnight cry? Let me define it for us. The midnight cry mentioned in this story is the anticipated moment, that moment in Bible prophecy when Jesus, our heavenly groom, returns for his bride, the church. And the question of the story is, are you ready for the midnight cry, for this one who is coming, yes, is a thief in the night, but according to the story, who's coming like a groom back for his bride. There was one other occasion I know in the Gospels when Jesus drew from this deep cultural well in the marriage and wedding analogy, and that was just a few days later when he was with his disciples in the upper room, and he shared these encouraging words. They're recorded in John chapter 14. In light of what you know about the culture behind the text, listen to what Jesus said. Let not your heart be troubled. You believe in God, believe also in me. In my Father's house are many rooms. If it were not true, I would have told you. I go to prepare a place for you. And if I go and prepare a place for you, I will come again and receive you unto myself, that where I am, there you may be also. Those are the words of Jesus on the night before he was crucified, comforting his disciples. He was speaking like the heavenly groom who was going back to his Father's house. Now keep in mind, 3 days later, or rather just hours later, he'd be on the cross. Remember the dowry that I was talking about? Where at the beginning of the betrothal period, culturally, the father of the groom would pay the dowry. This is what happened when Jesus went to the cross and died for our sins. The father of the groom paid the dowry for the bride, who is the church. I mean, it doesn't get any better than this, folks, when you begin to understand the richness of the analogy here, which is the wedding and the marriage relationship, and the impact that it has on our understanding of these kinds of things. What does marriage have to do with the second coming of Jesus Christ? It has everything to do with it. Not only to say to us that Jesus will return as he promised, but he must return because he made a promise. That's the betrothal. The dowry has been paid in full. That's why you don't have to work for your salvation. You don't pay God for your salvation. The groom's father already paid it. And Jesus went to the cross, went into the grave, rose again 3 days later. 40 days later, he ascended to the Father. He went back to his Father's house. And for 2,000 years, get this, can you imagine the construction project? He's adding on rooms right now. And there's a room for you. This isn't limited to just a duplex. There's room for you. Is he building that room for you?
1: Take comfort in these words from 1 Thessalonians chapter 4. For the Lord himself will descend from heaven with a shout, with the voice of an archangel, and with the trumpet of God, and the dead in Christ will rise first. After that, we who are alive and remain will be caught up together with them in the clouds to meet the Lord in the air. And so we will always be with the Lord. 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
0: How much nearer is it to us today? And are you living in that state of readiness where the thought of the second coming and the soon return of Jesus is never far from your thinking or from your conversation? And you're praying, even so, come, Lord Jesus. And if you don't come today, help me to be in that ready position to share the blessed hope that I have in my heart with somebody else to help them get ready for his soon return. Stay awake, friends. Stay alert. Don't become drowsy, or the midnight cry may just pass you by.
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0: So faith comes from hearing, and hearing through the word of Christ. It's the Bible taught all the time on The Well, the voice of life, mywellradio.com. Good afternoon. I'm Mike Harper. Philip DeCourcy knows the truth. He's going to tell you about it at 1:30. First, here's a word from Stephen Rummage.
1: Kelly had gotten her assignment from her church's Adopt-A-Family Christmas program. She had gotten the name and the telephone number of the Petersons. They were a family who was sure to be surprised because they had been nominated to receive help anonymously. Their father had lost his job and they just needed someone to help. So Kelly tried to call the number that she had been given for the Petersons, but when she did, she got only a recording saying the number you dialed has been disconnected. But she didn't give up. She drove across town to their address. No one answered the door. Still, she didn't give up. She took a little sheet of paper and scrawled her telephone number and her name and a brief note on that and stuck it in the screen door. And then that evening, Mr. Peterson called. And he really wasn't receptive. He was polite, but he said, "Thanks, but we're doing just fine. We don't need any help." Well, Kelly's heart just sank because she knew that despite his protests, that Mr. Peterson did need some help. The family really needed help that Christmas, and she wanted to help. So she didn't give up. The next day, she drove out to their house again, and this time Mrs. Peterson answered the door. And she looked tired, and she looked sad, but at least she was willing to talk about the kinds of things that their daughters needed and would want for Christmas. So Kelly made a list and she went out shopping. Then a few days before Christmas, she went to drop off the gifts along with some groceries and some other things. One of the girls opened the front door, and when she saw Kelly, her face just lit up and she called over her shoulder and said, "Daddy, the God lady is here." Mr. Peterson came to the door and Kelly whispered to him, "I've got bikes in my car. I've got some groceries for you too." And Mr. Peterson smiled and nodded his head and walked outside to give Kelly a hand. Kelly asked him, "What did your daughter mean when she called me the God lady?" Mr. Peterson said, "Well, when I got laid off, I told the girls that we just have to trust God for help. I guess she figured that God sent you."
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3: Hey, Pastor Michael here, and Green Acres Baptist Church is here so that we can see lives transformed with the truth of Jesus. That is exactly what we believe, and that is what we pursue as a church. And the way that we do that is that we want to connect people to Jesus and to His church. We want to see them grow in the likeness of Jesus, and we want to see people multiply for the purpose of Jesus. And so over and over again, what you will hear us preach and teach and pursue is to connect, grow, and multiply.
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5: I hope you're pursuing peace. I hope you're engendering a sense of security in your life. We're headed to a new earth and a new heaven, amen? So let's just put up with the nonsense until that happens. And let's do it in a state of confidence and peace. Everything isn't falling apart. Everything's falling into place. And for us, it's a blessed hope of a glorious appearing.

0: Most believers agree that the signs of the end times are here and clear. But the question is, what should we be doing as we await the swift and sudden return of Christ? 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But now, without further ado, here's Pastor Philip with his message, As Time Runs Out.
1: Take your Bible and turn to 2 Peter 3, verse 14. Now, we're looking at a passage here that has us focused on the second coming. The Bible tells us and prophesied that he would come the first time to the city and town of Bethlehem in Judea. And the Bible tells us he'll come a second time to the city of Jerusalem and the people of Israel as he comes to rule and reign on planet Earth. 2 Peter 3, verse 14. Therefore, beloved, looking forward to these things, be diligent, be found by him in peace, without spot and blameless. And consider that the long-suffering of our Lord is salvation, as also our beloved brother Paul, according to the wisdom given to him, has written to you, as also in all his epistles, speaking in them of these things, in which there are some things hard to understand, which untaught and unstable people twist to their own destruction, as they do also the rest of the scriptures. You therefore, beloved, since you know this beforehand, beware, lest you also fall from your own steadfastness, being led away with the error of the wicked. But grow in grace and in the knowledge of our Lord and Savior Jesus Christ. To him be glory, both now and forever. Amen. I want to speak on the subject, as time runs out. As time runs out, what should you and I be doing? 2 Peter 3, 14-18 will help answer that question. I don't know if you've noticed, but we tend to live life looking forward. As children, we anticipate our next birthday or the mounting excitement of the arrival of Christmas with all of its goodies and all of its gifts. Later on, we look forward to a party or a vacation or our first date or a graduation. Later still, we look forward to a wedding day, a promotion at work, the birth of our first child, a new home. And later again, we look forward to the day we'll retire, a special anniversary, or the arrival of our first grandchild. Throughout our lives, we're always looking forward. Have you noticed that? We're always leaning into the future. And what's true of life in general ought to be true of the Christian life in particular. Because if you read the corpus of Scripture, if you read the canon of Scripture, you're going to see that it's constantly encouraging us to lean into the future, to live life looking forward. And the looking forward is centered upon the soon, swift, and sudden return of Jesus Christ. Philippians 3, 20-21, right? We wait for his Son from heaven, who will come and change our vile, humiliating body into a body like unto his glorious body when he comes to subdue all things. What about Titus 2, verse 13? Looking for that blessed hope and that glorious appearing of our great God and Savior. What about Hebrews 9, verse 28? To those that look for him, he will appear a second time without sin. Read the New Testament, and you will see that the first century Christian was reminded to live this day for that day. While they were in this world, they were encouraged to think a lot about the next world so that they wouldn't waste their time in this world. They were called to lean forward. They were called to live looking forward. And they lived with a profound sense of anticipation and accountability, and they were the better for it. You've heard this quote before, but it's worth repeating. C.S. Lewis, If you read history, you will find that the Christians who did the most for the present world were precisely those who thought most about the next. It is since Christians have largely ceased to think about the other world, they have become so ineffective in this one. So that's why we need to turn to 2 Peter 3, verses 14 to 18, our last sermon in our series, Things You Need to Know. Because here, the Apostle Peter encourages these believers to lean forward, to look forward. Did you notice in verses 12, 13, and 14, in a short space of time, Peter calls them to look for the coming of the Lord Jesus Christ? Look at verse 12. Looking for, eagerly awaiting, and hastening the coming of the day of God. Look at verse 13. Nevertheless, we, according to his promise, look for a new heaven and a new earth. Look at verse 14. Therefore, beloved, looking forward to these things, be diligent. He wants them to live on the tiptoe of expectancy. It's interesting that Peter would remind them of this because he believes, like the other apostles, that thinking about the future helps urgently shape the present. It molds our thinking. It directs our living. You'll find in these verses that there's a tie between eschatology and ethics. What's eschatology? It's just a big word for the doctrine of the last things. And when the New Testament writers get to the last things, the rapture, the great tribulation, the appearance of Antichrist, the restoration of Israel, the coming of Jesus to reign for 1,000 years on planet Earth, followed by a new heaven and a new earth. When they get to talking about that stuff, they always tie it to ethics, behavior, the way we live. They don't want prophecy to be an issue of curiosity. They want prophecy to be an issue of character. That's what Peter's doing here, isn't he? Look at verse 11. Therefore, since all these things will be dissolved, question, what manner of persons ought you to be? Michael Green, in his commentary in 2 Peter, says this, because it is only righteousness that will survive in the new heaven and the new earth, it is imperative that Christians live righteously. The look of hope leads to the life of holiness. Love that little phrase. The look of hope leads to the life of holiness. Let's pick up verse 14. Therefore. Now that's connecting us to the previous verse and the previous verses and the Michael Green's point. If there's coming a new heaven and a new earth marked by holiness and righteousness, you and I ought to live our destiny now. We ought to be holy people. We ought to live separate from the world in terms of our ethics and our behavior. Therefore, beloved, looking forward to these things. And then he gives them a whole string of things to do as time runs out. So let's jump right in. Number one, be gritty. If you're taking notes, number one, be gritty. As time runs out, be gritty. Therefore, looking forward to these things. What things? He's talked about the day of the Lord, which we said is an extended period of time. It really encompasses much of prophetic truth. We're really talking about the rapture to the recreation, the whole spectrum of eschatology. We are to eagerly await the rapture and all that follows it. And while we wait, what? Be gritty, be diligent, be diligent. This is a Greek word that carries the idea of make every effort. Don't be sitting on your hands. Set the alarm clock for early in the day. Get up with a purpose and a passion to live for Jesus Christ and go to bed tired because you laid it all on the line for the kingdom. Be diligent. There'll be plenty of time to rest from our labors. You know what? Grittiness ought to mark the walk of the Christian. This is a word that means be zealous, take great pains to accomplish your task. I love that. In fact, he's picking up the theme of chapter 1. Go back to chapter 1, verse 5. For also for this very reason, giving all diligence add to your faith. Scroll down to verse 10. Therefore, brethren, be even more diligent to make your call and election sure. Diligence ought to mark the Christian's life. We ought to be seized by a vision of things to come and seize the day and live it in a way that glorifies God and wins eternal rewards. I think I've quoted this before, but indulge me. It's a great sermon by J.C. Ryle, a great Church of England bishop of a generation or two before us. He's speaking on that text in Luke's gospel, right? Where Jesus says, strive to enter in. Strive to get to heaven. This is serious stuff. Give your best to pursuing Christ and the things of God. And so he says this, if you've been taught to strive for your soul's prosperity, I entreat you never to suppose you've gone too far. Never give way to the idea that you are taking too much trouble about your spiritual condition and that there is no need for so much carefulness. Settle it rather in your mind that in all labor there is profit and that no labor is so profitable as that bestowed upon the soul. It's a maxim among farmers that the more they do for the land, the more the land does for them. I am sure it should be a maxim among Christians that the more they do for their religion, the more their religion will do for them. Watch against the slightest inclination to be careless. Beware of shortening your prayers, your Bible reading, your communion with God. Take care that you do not give way to a thoughtless, lazy manner of using the worship services of God's house. Fight against any rising disposition to be sleepy, critical, fault-finding, and on he goes. Strive to enter in. I love that little phrase. If you think you've gone far enough in your walk with God, think again, you haven't gone far enough. Be diligent. In fact, when I think about diligence, I think about 2017. It was Christmas and we were up at the mall. Well, actually, June was at the mall. I was just there in tow, which is usually the case. And we're walking around the mall and she's shopping and I'm trying to put my time in. I'm noticing this lady. I'm keeping an eye on how much she's spending, by the way. And so I'm noticing this woman and she's walking inside the Brea Mall. The thing about it was she was walking around the edges of the Brea Mall. She basically hugged to the walls, the shop windows, the shop fronts, and she was working her way through the mall, the upstairs of the mall. I was so curious, with nothing better to do, I followed her a little bit. And I watched her in the food court basically split lines, literally broke through lines. She hugged all the counters, and that's the way she walked the whole mall. It was amazing. I kind of thought, this woman's nuts. There's a screw loose, all right? Something's gone on there. Something a bit odd. And then I go, you know what? It's something admirable. She never cut a corner once. And I felt the Lord impressing that on my heart. Hey, De Courcy, you cut corners. She doesn't. She's diligent. She sticks to her path. No cutting of corners. No shaving the edges. And my friend, I want to be challenged, but I don't want to cut any corners in my marriage, my sexual purity, my pursuit of Jesus Christ, my commitment to the church, my parenting. No cutting corners. Be diligent. So be gritty. Number two, be grounded. Be grounded. Look at verse 14. Therefore, beloved, looking forward to these things, be diligent to be found by him in peace. Isn't that a beautiful phrase? To be found by him in peace. Now, to be found has a judicial overtone to it. It actually speaks of standing before God and giving an account of your life. You'll find that in 1 Corinthians 4, verse 12, that every steward should be found faithful and judge nothing before the time. Philippians 3, verse 7, Paul says, I want to be found not having a righteousness of my own, but a righteousness that comes from God. So that little phrase, to be found, has a judicial overtone. It means that when we stand before God, we want to be found in a state of. Certainly we want to be found in a state of righteousness, right? If we're going to stand before a holy God, and the only way you'll get righteousness is not stitching it together through your own works, is taking the wonderful robe of Jesus' righteousness and draping it over yourself as a gift from God. But I'll tell you, here's what Peter says. I want you to be found by him in peace. Now, the question among the commentators is it objective peace, justification, peace with God through faith in Christ, or is it subjective peace, that internal state of calmness and confidence? I like to read it, and I think there's reason to, given the context of all that could disturb them in the world being shaken and dissolved, that they be found in a state of courage and confidence and calm when Jesus comes. It's that Philippians 4:7 peace, right? The peace of God that passes all human comprehension. The one that surprises your doctor when he gives you a bad report and yet you don't fall off your seat and you don't collapse. But there's this resoluteness, this calmness, this courage to face life in all of its challenges. That's ours. My peace, Jesus says, I give to you, not as the world gives. That can be ours, right? Isaiah 26:3. God will keep us in perfect peace if we'll just fix our minds on him. That's the problem. You get anxious when you get your mind off him. And you forget that he's sovereign, and you forget that he's loving, you forget that he's wise, you forget that his plan is perfect, you forget that his ways are just. And you get your eyes on you, poor you and me, and the world around us that's seething. But he can keep us in perfect peace. And it's interesting, by the way, the last days, we're talking about the second coming in 2 Peter 3. You know what? The last days will be marked by increased anxiety and fear. And Jesus says in Luke 21:26, that when they see these things coming on the earth, their hearts will stop. Their hearts will feel them for fear. And we're being promised, hey, as this world collapses all around us, you and I can stand up in the midst of it, erect and unbowed in confidence and peace and a sense of security. That's a wonderful thing. I hope you're pursuing peace. I hope you're engendering a sense of security in your life. A sense of peace is underwritten by the hope of a coming world marked by health, harmony, and holiness. I love what John MacArthur says in his commentary in 2 Peter. No matter how terrible things become as human history moves towards its final destruction, believers who live in hope have the settled peace sustained by what the Lord has planned for those who love him. We're headed to a new earth and a new heaven, amen? So let's just put up with the nonsense until that happens. And let's do it in a state of confidence and peace. Remember what we said a week or two ago? Everything isn't falling apart. Everything's falling into place. The prophetic clock is moving towards the midnight hour. And for us, it's a blessed hope of a glorious appearing. We're not appointed under wrath, but under salvation. Heaven is our home. We've got all kinds of hope that will allow us to withstand all that is going on. On a balmy day, in October 1982, in Badger Stadium in Madison, Wisconsin, it was packed. Big football game. The Badgers were playing Michigan State. And it didn't go well for the Badgers. They're wild into the game and the score is lopsided. And yet in the midst of all of this, during this game, where the Badgers were getting bullied, the people started shouting and cheering some of the most interesting and awkward moments of the game, and it made no sense. What have they got to cheer for? Their team's being walloped. Well, the answer is this. The 70 miles away, the Milwaukee Brewers were playing in the third game of the 1982 World Series. They were playing the Cardinals, and they were winning. So a bunch of Badger fans in the stadium where the football team was getting beat had transistor radios up to their ear listening to their baseball team winning down the road. They were responding to their immediate circumstances with the focus on another place. That's how they could cheer. Is that not a metaphor for how you and I can be found in peace when Jesus comes? Because the world we're living in isn't at peace. And people all around us aren't at peace in a world that's not at peace. But when Jesus comes, we can be found in peace because we have constantly fixed our eyes on things that are not seen, but unseen. We have constantly fixed our heart not on the temporal, but on the eternal. In fact, if you read the book of Daniel, you wonder how Daniel survived. What gave him peace? What allowed him to stand up in a wicked culture and live out his life with courage and calm? Because in chapter 2, he was given a vision of the King of Kings and Lord of Lords, the stone that comes rolling down the hill and smashes all the empires and grows into its own empire. He was sustained by the thought of Jesus coming. And it helped him live behind enemy lines with calm and confidence. Number 3, be godly. So be gritty, be diligent, be grounded, found by him in peace. Be godly without spot and blemish. Another focus of our every effort is the development of holiness. That takes us back to verse 11, right? Given that all these things will be dissolved. What manner of person ought you to be? In all godlinesses and in all holinesses. Remember that was plural. Peter calls them to be found without spot and blameless when Jesus comes back. Now, we're not talking about perfection. We're not talking about a state of sinlessness. But we are talking about sinninglessness. That now that Christ dwells within, we've got a new affections and we put off the old man and we put on the new man and we start living for the things that please God. That's called sanctification, right? And it's progressive. It will never be perfect until we have that final state of glorification when Jesus comes in glory. But until then, we're striving towards our destiny. Someday we will be completely holy. So let's be increasingly holy until we're completely holy. Now, the word holiness sometimes is a scary word. It simply means set apart. It's that idea in John 11. You're in the world, but you're not off the world. We wear the same clothes. We drive the same streets. We sit in the same restaurants. We work in the same office space. We sit in the same classrooms. But we're not like them in the sense that from the inside out, something's driving us, something's defining us, and it's the kingdom of God. It's the glory of God. It's the beauty of Jesus. It's the law of God. It's living a life that conforms to the kingdom that's coming, not that the kingdom is. And we're called to be holy that way, to be set apart. The things that mark them, the sins, the divorce, the sexuality, the materialism, that's what marks them. It should not mark us.
0: 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I'm Wayne Shepherd. Be sure to join us again next time for more bold and clear Bible teaching from Philip DeCourcy here on Know the Truth. Today's program was produced and sponsored by Know the Truth Incorporated. Jesus said, "You shall know the truth, and the truth shall make you free."

0: Matthew 24, Jesus said, heaven and earth will pass away, but my words will not pass away. This is The Well, the voice of life. MyWellRadio.com. Tom Pennington coming up at 2 with the word unleashed. Now lean into this. If you're a drummer especially, but if you're not, still lean into this. This is Clint Pulver and a great story about being a Mr. Jensen.
1: I have a lot of memories from when I was a child. One that's always stuck out to me, though, was when I was about 10 years old and I was in school and I struggled. And I didn't struggle with English, math, or science. I struggled holding still. And I would try to listen and focus and process ideas, but I couldn't help myself. And to be honest, I would sit there and then I would just start tapping. And the students in the class would look at me and they'd say, hey, stop tapping. A lot of the time, I didn't even realize I was doing it. And then eventually even the teachers got after me and they would yell at me and they'd say, Clint, you have to stop tapping. It got so bad that I got sent to the principal's office for tapping. And he said to me, okay, maybe when you go back to class, just try sitting on your hands. And so I did. I went back to class, and when I felt myself starting to tap, I did this. I sat on my hands. And that worked for about 5 seconds. One time I was tapping in class, and my teacher, Mr. Jensen, he looked at me and he yelled. And he said, Clint, stay after class. And I thought to myself, this is it. I am done. Now, I've always been the type of person that believes that a single moment in time can change a person's life. And this was one of those moments for me. And I will never forget it. And so I was sitting there with Mr. Jensen and an empty classroom. And he walked past me and he sat next to his desk and he said, Clint, come here. I want to talk to you. And as he looked me right in the eye, he said, now, I need you to know something. You're not in trouble. But I do have just one question that I have to ask you. And he asked, he said, have you ever thought about playing the drums? And in that moment, Mr. Jensen, he leaned back and he opened the top drawer of his desk. And he reached in and he pulled out my very first pair of drumsticks. And he held them in his hands and he looked at me and he said, hey, Clint, you're not a problem. I think you're a drummer.

0: moment on, I've never put those sticks down. I've toured, recorded, and played drums all over the world. My whole college education was paid for with drumsticks in my hand. Just because of a single moment in time when somebody believed in me and he saw something in me that I didn't even see within myself. And from that moment, I learned that there's a difference between being the best in the world and being the best for the world.
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3: 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Good afternoon. I'm Mike Harper. Here comes Greg Lundstedt at 2:30 with Equipping the Saints. Now it's time for Tom Pennington. He's got the word unleashed on The Well.
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0: Teacher at Countryside Bible Church in Southlake, Texas. Hello again, I'm Bill Wright. We're at the midpoint of our series titled Bad to the Bone, a study of human depravity. In our last program, we saw that our depravity has left us in a state of spiritual inability, unable to move toward God or please Him. Today, Tom Pennington explores the judicial reality of our condition. We aren't just broken people. We're guilty transgressors who stand condemned before a holy and righteous judge. When you stand before the mirror of God's law, do you see a person who is mostly good? Or do you see a sinner whose only hope is the mercy of the judge? Let's join Tom Pennington for more now, here on The Word Unleashed.
1: You remember that those of you who are married, well, remember when you went into the jewelry store to purchase that ring, and the jeweler would take a piece of dark cloth and lay that dark cloth out there on the counter, dark piece of velvet, and then put those sparkling diamonds against the backdrop of that dark velvet. The reason for that was that the backdrop, the dark background, accentuated the brilliance of those stones. There's a sense in which that's what a study of human depravity does, is it helps us to appreciate the brilliance and the beauty and the brightness of the grace of God. So we're looking at who we are without Christ, who all human beings are and what they are without the intervention of our God. Let me ask you a question to begin with. What is the most profound illustration of human depravity that you have ever heard? Maybe your mind, as mine did, cycles back through the last many years of news articles, from the absolutely disgusting human cruelty of a Jeffrey Dahmer to child molesters like the recent example we heard up in Idaho. Perhaps you think of the terrorists who struck recently in London, who indiscriminately kill innocent women and children. But your mind probably doesn't go where Augustine's went. Augustine, in his great and classic work, which if you haven't read, I strongly encourage you to read, his Confessions, which is nothing but a multi-hundred page prayer to God recounting God's intervention in his life. If you read Augustine's Confessions, the great church father and brilliant theologian, he chose a most interesting way to illustrate depravity, his own depravity. He could have written about his sexual sin. He writes in other places that he was absolutely consumed before he came to Christ with sexual sin. He refers at one point to having been captured in a hissing cauldron of lust. He lived with a woman for many years. He could have described that. That was the greatest source of his temptation before his conversion. But instead, in his Confessions, Augustine chose to focus on an event that most of us would consider insignificant and unimportant, certainly not an illustration of human depravity. He cites an example where he and some of his friends went out during the night and stole fruit from a neighbor's pear tree. Listen to his words. He writes, "Theft is punished by thy law, O Lord, and the law written in the hearts of men, which iniquity itself effaces not. For what thief will abide a thief? Not even a rich thief, one stealing through want. Yet I lusted to thieve, and did it," listen to this, "compelled by no hunger, nor poverty, but through a desire to do it. For I stole that of which I had enough, and much better. Nor did I care to enjoy what I stole, but I joyed in the theft and the sin itself. A pear tree there was near our vineyard, laden with fruit, tempting neither for color nor taste." He didn't like pears, like many of you. And he says, "To shake and rob this, some lewd young fellows of us went late one night, having, according to our pestilent custom, prolonged our sports in the street till then, and took huge loads, not for our eating, but to fling to the hogs, having only tasted them, and this but to do what we liked only. Behold my heart, O God, behold my heart, which you have had

0: pity upon in the bottom of the bottomless pit. Now behold, let my heart tell you what it sought there, that I should be gratuitously evil, having no temptation to ill but the ill itself. I was foul, and I loved it. I loved to perish. I loved mine own fault, not that for which I was faulty, but for the fault itself. Now what's he saying? You know, many unbelievers have read that part of Augustine's Confessions, and I've actually heard some of them say it, and say this man was perversely obsessed with this episode, and that this is a bizarre twist from the pen of this man, that he had a perverted sense of wrong. That's because they don't understand their own heart, and they don't understand human depravity. You see, what Augustine was saying was this: the clearest and most poignant example of human depravity is when we partake of evil, not for getting something from it, but simply because we enjoy it. You don't have to read about Jeffrey Dahmer or the terrorist in London to get a grip on that. Each of us, if we're honest with our own hearts, has in our lifetime many times participated in evil, not for any real pleasure that we get out of it, other than the pleasure of the evil itself. And there is the ultimate expression of sin. James Boyce writes that there are, and always have been, three basic views of human nature. One view says that man is perfectly well. Pick up the newspaper, and as you hear people trumpeting the wonderful triumphs of the human spirit, you'll read this view of human nature. Man is perfectly well as a whole, and there are a few people who are on the edge, and we don't understand what happened to them. There's a second view of human nature, and that is that man is sick. And there are, of course, different views all along the spectrum of exactly how sick he is. Some saying he's just a little sick in need of help. Others saying, no, he's mortally, incurably sick. But the Bible doesn't say man is perfectly well. And the Bible doesn't say man is sick. The Bible says man is what? Dead. Dead. Dead in trespasses and sin. The reason for that is what we began to study last time, and that is original sin. What theologians call the enduring effects of Adam's sin on you and me. Original sin. Now, what do we mean when we talk about original sin? Just to remind you, last time we said we could mean by that inherited sin. That some prefer that label. It's essentially the sinful state and condition in which men are born. It's the corruption of our whole nature, every human being. Why do we use the term original? That can be a bit confusing. It can sound like we're talking about Adam instead of our own sin. But we use the term original because it came from the root of the human race. It was original with Adam, but it spread to us all. It's present in the life of every individual from the time of his birth, so it's original in that sense. And it's original in that the root of all actual sins that defile our lives comes from what we inherited from Adam. Now, when we talk about the elements of original sin, I gave you an overview, a summary slide. We're really talking about two things. We're talking about, first of all, imputed guilt, and we'll talk more about that, review that in just a moment. And secondly, we're talking about inherited pollution or corruption. This is what we bear as a result of Adam's sin: imputed guilt and inherited pollution or corruption. And under inherited pollution or corruption, there are two aspects of that. What theologians call total depravity and total or moral inability. If you understand what the Bible teaches about total inability, you will get salvation right. But if you don't understand it, then your view of salvation will be skewed. So let's look, just to remind you, last time we looked at imputed guilt. We looked at Romans 5. We learned that when Adam sinned, God placed real personal guilt for that sin to my account and to your account. When Adam sinned, you got a sin in your account, and so did I. Romans 5:19 says, we were made sinners. In other words, when Adam sinned, God thought of every human being as a sinner. He was our representative. God imputed Adam's sin to us. And we ended last time by reminding ourselves that don't be so quick to think that's unfair, because imputation is an absolutely critical tool of God. God imputes Adam's sin to us. He puts Adam's sin in our account. That's what it means to impute, to put to someone's account and treat them as if that were true of them. He imputes Adam's sin to us, but he also then, for the believer, imputes our sin to Christ on the cross. And he treats Christ as if he had sinned, as we have sinned, as if he had lived our sinful life. And then he imputes Christ's righteousness, Christ's perfect life, to us, and he treats us as if we had lived Christ's perfect life. So before you complain about number one, take a look at numbers two and three, because it's all the same thing. It's all God putting to our account something that we don't deserve. Now, let's move on then to talk about the second element of original sin, where we left off last time, and that is we have, as part of what came to us from Adam, we have inherited pollution or corruption in our beings. And I want to look just at total depravity. Total depravity, what does that mean? We hear that phrase, you hear it thrown around. Most people misunderstand what it means. So I want to begin, as my mentor, in one sense, Martin Lloyd-Jones often did, and that is by discussing what total depravity is not. What is it not? Well, first of all, we don't mean, when we talk about total depravity, that people act as badly as they really are by nature. Not everybody acts as bad as their heart is. Why is that? Well, it's what theologians call God's common grace. God's restraining common grace. He puts in every human heart an awareness of his law, an awareness of himself, and an awareness of coming judgment. And that, to some extent, restrains people from expressing their sinfulness as much as they would like. He also gives us various authorities in our life that make violating his law painful. It starts with parents. And they enforce a degree of pain and physical discipline in our lives that makes what we really want to do seem less appealing. The same thing happens with government. Government holds certain sinful behavior in check. And we see that when, for example, when I was in Los Angeles with the LA riots, there were people who simply seized the opportunity to express their sinfulness and to steal and to kill and to maim and to set on fire. As that authority was for a few days out of control, sin ran rampant, and the expression of that sin ran rampant. And so God uses his restraining common grace through parents, the civil government, and even his law written on the hearts to restrain sin. So people don't act as bad as they really are by nature. You understand this. Think about your own heart. Do you carry out and act on everything that you want to do? Think back before Christ. Did you fulfill every craving that you had? No, there were restraints in your life by God's grace that kept you from really running rampant and expressing everything that you wanted to express. We also don't mean by total depravity that every sinner will indulge in every form of sin. We all have our own propensities. We're going to be looking at James 1, verse 13. And there, James describes the reality that each of us has what he calls our own lust, by his own lust. There are a particular set of sins that each of us has a particular propensity toward. We're not all tempted by the same sins. In fact, there's some sins that honestly I look at and I scratch my head and wonder how anyone could ever find any satisfaction or pleasure in that sin. And you do the same thing. You read the paper and you think, you know, how could that happen? So not all of us will indulge in every form of sin. Also, by total depravity, we don't mean that people have no knowledge of God's law, nor do they have a functioning conscience. Of course, they do. God has written, Romans 2:14 says, the substance of his law on every heart. There's this conscience. The word conscience, by the way, is an interesting word. At some point, we'll look at conscience. Conscience is never supposed to be a guide, but always a guard. If you don't remember anything else about conscience, just remember that. Never a guide, always a guard. It's like the warning light on your dashboard. It's a system put in by God in your heart. The word conscience simply means with knowledge. It comes from two words that means with knowledge. So your conscience is only as good as the knowledge you have informed it with. Your conscience can be too sensitive if you've over-informed it, if you've informed it contrary to the Word of God. Your conscience can be not sensitive enough if you've desensitized it by ignoring the teaching of God's Word. It's all a matter of how you've informed it, the knowledge that you have of God's standard. But it's a tool God uses, and everybody has it. So we don't mean by total depravity that we don't have a functioning conscience. Fourthly, total depravity does not mean that sinful man fails to admire those things that are good and virtuous. Of course, because there is still in us what we studied a few weeks ago, the image of God. That is the imprint of the creative power of God and the reflection of His character, albeit very marred in our persons, that still exists. And so therefore, we have an appreciation for beauty. We have an appreciation for virtue. There are very few cultures in the world where people admire murder and decry the protection of life. You understand, there is among mankind essentially an appreciation to some degree for some of the good and some of the virtuous. Nor do we mean, and this is crucial, that every sinner is as depraved as he can possibly become. If you give full rein, let's go back again before Christ. If you were before Christ to have given full rein to your depraved heart, you could have become worse than you were. There are degrees of punishment in hell, as we'll get there in the coming months. We'll get, not to hell, we'll get to the discussion of hell. Hopefully we won't get there by God's grace. But when we get to that subject, you'll discover that there are degrees of punishment in hell. That means that there are some sins in the eyes of God that are worse than others. That means you can become worse given the opportunity and given free rein to your heart. So that's what we don't mean by total depravity. And a lot of people hear that phrase. Unfortunately, it can be a little misleading. And some people hear it and assume that we mean one of those things. What do we mean by total depravity? Essentially, we mean two things. First of all, we mean that there is inherent in every human being a corruption that permeates every part of his nature, including every faculty and power of both soul and body. In other words, there isn't a single part of your being and mine that hasn't been affected by the corruption that we inherited from Adam. That's what we mean by total. Total in the sense of it permeates every part of our being. Nothing is left untouched. And secondly, we mean that there is nothing spiritually good in the sinner at all. One illustration I like of the second point is not original with me. It was originally used by a man by the name of W.D. Smith, and it's been used through the years by many others. He wrote this. He said, imagine a sailing ship manned by a crew of pirates. They get along with each other. They work hard. They're loyal to each other. They help one another. They even defend each other from time to time. They do what are in and of themselves appear to be good things, good deeds. But all of their good deeds are at the same time evil deeds, because the direction of their entire lives and efforts are in rebellion against international maritime law and their own government. Every breath they breathe is the breath of a rebel, even when they are doing things that appear on the surface to be good. Also, these pirates, their good deeds are highly selective. They help only those like themselves. They actually rob and maim and murder those who get in their way. And even their kindnesses grow out of their rebellion. Now, as the illustration goes, that describes mankind's rebellion against God. We may do many things that appear good, but our good is actually bad, because it's designed to maintain rebellion against the only sovereign God and His laws. Perhaps you say, now wait a minute, just wait a minute. Are you telling me that God doesn't see any value in the good that human beings do? What about building a hospital for children? What about all of the things that we read about that the philanthropists of our culture do? Are you saying God doesn't see any good in those things? That's exactly right. You see, the good deeds that we perform here do have some value here. We may get praise from other human beings. We may get awards and rewards. But they're of no value to God. Imagine for a moment some prisoners of war. Let's say that, God forbid, in the next few days, one of our helicopters is shot down over in Iraq, and some of those men and women are captured and made prisoners, prisoners of war. And in the coming weeks and months, they're incarcerated in a prison in which they set up their own financial system using monopoly money. And one of them, as there always are, capitalists and entrepreneurs, one of them particularly succeeds, and he manages to amass a great deal of the fortune that from this monopoly money that they have created this barter system with in the prison camp there. And then the day comes when a special forces team rescues these men, and they're brought back to the United States, and everyone's joyful about their release. Everyone's excited about the fact that they have been brought back home. And the man who was really successful there in the prison camp, the first stop that he makes after his initial news brief and with the cameras and with the military, his first stop is Bank of America in Dallas. And he goes into the Bank of America branch and he lays his fortune of monopoly money on the counter. And he says, I'm here to cash in. Put this in my account. What does the teller do? Well, she reaches under the counter to push the little button because she's afraid this guy's going to create some serious problems. Why? Because that monopoly money may have had value in that prison camp, but it has absolutely no value as real currency. That's exactly the way it is with our good deeds. They have some value here, but if you think, if anyone thinks they can show up before God and try to cash in their monopoly money, they're in for a terrible disappointment. Because God's economy doesn't recognize our little monopoly money. Our good works, even our best obedience to God's moral law, has no value in heaven. Perfection alone has value there. Robert Raymond in his Systematic Theology writes, man in his raw natural state as he comes from the womb is morally and spiritually corrupt in disposition and character. Every part of his being, his mind, his will, his emotions, his affections, his conscience, his body has been affected by sin. That is what is meant by the doctrine of total depravity. His understanding is darkened. His mind is at enmity with God. His will to act is slave to his darkened understanding and rebellious mind. His heart is corrupt. His emotions are perverted. His affections naturally gravitate to that which is evil and ungodly. His conscience is untrustworthy, and his body is subject to immortality. You get the picture? There is absolutely no part of us unaffected by original sin.
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2: Isaiah 55, so shall my word be that goes out from my mouth. It shall not return to me empty, but it shall accomplish that which I purpose and shall succeed in the thing for which I sent it. It's the truth of God's word all the time on The Well, the voice of life, mywellradio.com. I'm Mike Harper, Greg Lundstedt coming up with Equipping the Saints in just a couple of minutes. Right after this.
3: I actually believe the fear of being alone was worse than actually having no arms, no legs. You can have limbs, you can have everything, but still feel alone, still feel like you don't know who you are and what your purpose is in life. You know, when I was 10 years old, I actually felt like there was no hope and I attempted to commit suicide. And I'm just thankful that I'm still here by the grace of God, but one of the things I wish that I had when I was 10 years old was at least the knowledge of someone else like me. I never met anybody like me. Having no arms, no legs is quite a rare medical, unexplainable condition. And about 7-8 years ago, I was speaking at a church, and this man held up this child, and this child was about 19 months old, had no arms and no legs. The first person I'd ever met like me. And you know, one of the things that I really learned from that day is when God doesn't give you a miracle, that you will be a miracle for someone else if you trust in the Lord. I wanted arms and legs pretty badly for years and years of my life, but I'm not waiting for them. I just want to be a tool in God's hand. That's when I ask God, change my heart. We can ask God to change any circumstance, to heal cancer, to do anything. But always be in peace, and no matter what happens, that God is God. And if He wanted me to have arms and legs, He would do it. I have a pair of shoes in my closet in case He does say it. But I have everything I need. And I realized, and instead of having arms and legs for 90 years, I'd rather see that little boy in heaven. Now he loves the Lord because he knows that he is not alone. I went to his school, he was getting bullied, and now he's not getting bullied. He's the coolest kid in the school. And I look forward to the day that I hug Daniel up in heaven. He'll hug me with his new arms and I'll embrace him with my new hands. And I'm sure he's going to cry and I'm going to cry and he's going to say thanks. Thanks, brother, for letting me know that this place called heaven was real.
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5: The instructions of the Lord are perfect, reviving the soul. The decrees of the Lord are trustworthy, making wise the simple. 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Reverence for the Lord is pure, lasting forever. The laws of the Lord are true, each one is fair. They are more desirable than gold, even the finest gold. They are sweeter than honey, even honey dripping from the comb. They are a warning to your servant, a great reward to those who obey them.
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2: 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And stay tuned at 3 o'clock for another fine installment of Jonathan Griffith's Encounter the Truth. First, here's Greg Lundstedt, equipping the saints on The Well.
7: Jonah is to proclaim the message which God says, I will give you. 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
8: 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And our teacher is Greg Lundstedt, pastor of Equipping Bible Church. 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
7: Well, in the modern day church these days, evangelical or whatever it may be, it seems as though there's quite a trend of a phrase coined many years ago, actually in the 50s, easy believism, where it's just easy to believe. And certainly if we look at what faith is and we look at repentance, seeing it as a work of God, it is easy because we don't do anything, right? It's a work of God. But that phrase really points out maybe some misnomers and some teaching that is not accurate concerning what God requires for salvation. But what God requires, God supplies also, and that's what we will see today. But many people, maybe some of you, got supposedly saved by just saying, I'll try Jesus. That's a popular message in some of the churches around here. Just try Jesus to see if he will make your life better. And people who don't know Christ say, sure, that sounds like a good deal. I'll try Jesus. Other people will just raise their hands. Do you want to accept Jesus? Raise your hand. Sure, that sounds great. But is this what we see in Scripture true salvation looks like? In Luke chapter 24, the Lord Jesus Christ proclaimed that repentance for the forgiveness of sins should be proclaimed throughout the earth. The Lord Jesus himself proclaimed that within the context of faith in him, there is repentance. And folks, repentance is one of these words that many of us may not really be able to grasp very well. But I praise the Lord that he has not left us in the dark, and we see in Scripture what genuine repentance looks like. And that's what I believe we're going to see today. And I believe the text we're going to look at today answers the question, what does genuine, true repentance look like? So would you turn with me in your Bibles to the book of Jonah? And we're going through Jonah, and I hope you've been blessed by it. I've been tremendously blessed by my study, convicted and blessed. And I hope that's the same for you. You've been convicted of straying heart or a heart that isn't right with God and been corrected and blessed as we've seen what the Lord God has revealed to us through this book of Jonah. I'm going to briefly review the context in the book of Jonah. We know that Jonah is a true story. He was a true prophet, 2 Kings 14. We know the Lord Jesus Christ, as we will see today, declared that the story in Jonah was true in Matthew chapter 12. We know two things, as I've shared each week, concerning the context of the book of Jonah, that there are two threads running here in Jonah. First of all, we have Israel, the northern kingdom, which had split off from the southern kingdom. Israel was on its way to discipline. They were spiraling towards God's discipline. And within a generation, the same Assyrians, different generation, would actually take them captive. And we also see that the Ninevites from Nahum chapter 3, and we'll look at it today, were on their way to judgment. Israel, God's people, on the way to severe discipline. Ninevites, not God's people, on the way to his judgment. Now, Jonah was written sometime during King Jeroboam II's reign, 793 BC to 758. Jonah's name, as I've shared before, means dove. We've seen in this book so far that Jonah is a disobedient prophet. The Lord God calls him in chapter 1 to go to Nineveh, the very people that he probably hates because of their wickedness. Called him to go to Nineveh, a bloody city full of lies, full of spiritual harlotry. And Jonah, what does he do? He doesn't obey, right? We saw that in chapter 1. Jonah goes the other way, as far as he can go, fleeing from the presence of the Lord. And later on in chapter 4, we see he really wasn't trying to flee from God per se. He was fleeing from the sphere in which God would use him to bring about the salvation of the Ninevites. And he was trying to forestall their salvation because of his wicked heart. Now, we saw for Jonah that the true believer, Jonah, as with us, will be disciplined if we disobey God. And we saw that in chapter 1, that the Lord God brought a terrible storm on Jonah as he boarded a ship to go to Tarshish, 2,500 miles the opposite direction from Nineveh, about 500 miles northeast from Israel. And this storm became so bad, and hopefully you've been reading through, that the sailors became scared and the captain became scared. Everybody was scared. They're throwing cargo over. They're doing everything. And Jonah is down in the hold sleeping. And we see ultimately that Jonah didn't care. Jonah didn't care about what was going on. He didn't care about obeying the Lord. He didn't care about those who were perishing. These pagans were calling on their gods, trying to discern why the calamity had come upon him, and the lot falls on Jonah. He's questioned, and as I've shared, the cat's out of the bag. It's evident that it is because of Jonah's discipline that he is running from God. Now the sailors desperately try to save him. Jonah says, throw me over and it'll all be stopped, but they try to save him, these pagan sailors. But things get worse, and then the most wonderful thing happens in chapter 1. These pagan Phoenician sailors are saved. They call out upon the Lord. They are saved. They believe in the God of Jonah. They believe in the God of the Bible. They recognize his sovereignty. They call out to him, and they worship him. And we see then they throw Jonah overboard. He is swallowed by a great fish, which God had prepared. And the seas were calm. And then last week we saw in chapter 2 that Jonah recounts from the belly of the fish as he prays to God what was going on. He recounts the fact that he was drowning. He was going under. And he was about to die. And that's what chapter 2 is about. His prayer to God while he was dying. And in the belly of the fish, he recalls the fact that God saved him. That salvation is from the Lord. And inside the belly of this slimy fish, Jonah then ultimately declares the truth concerning God. And I believe he repents as he gives thanks to God for his salvation, as he declares that salvation is from the Lord. And it is at this point, albeit not a perfect repentance, as we see Jonah is still hardened. He makes a commitment to pay his vow, and I believe, as we'll see today, to do what God asked him to do. And he is vomited up from the whale at the end of chapter 2 and put on the beach. And then now that discipline is over for that time. And this is where we come into our passage today in Jonah chapter 3. Jonah has been vomited up on the beach. He is going to now, as we see in chapter 3, be given a second chance to obey the Lord. So turn in your Bibles with me to Jonah. We're going to be looking today at the 10 verses in chapter 3. And I believe we're going to see in this passage the repentance of Jonah. And we're going to see the repentance of the Ninevites. And we're also going to see the repentance not from sin, but the relenting of God concerning the Ninevites' destruction. Jonah chapter 3, verses 1 through 4. We'll start there as we look at the repentance of Jonah. Now the word of the Lord came to Jonah the second time, saying, arise, go to Nineveh, the great city, and proclaim to it the proclamation which I am going to tell you. So Jonah arose and went to Nineveh according to the word of the Lord. Now Nineveh was an exceedingly great city, a 3 days' walk. Then Jonah began to go through the city, 1 day's walk, and he cried out and said, yet 40 days and Nineveh will be overthrown. Now, we need to recognize that in the beginning of this passage, the Lord gives Jonah clear instructions again on how to serve him. Again, we have the word of the Lord coming to Jonah, and notice this phrase, the second time. Very important, we see this. It's the second time, which reminds us of the first time, right? What happened when the word of the Lord came to Jonah the first time in chapter 1? Jonah arose and went the other way, right? Now it comes the second time, and here is the word of the Lord. Arise, verse 2, go to Nineveh, the great city, and proclaim to it the proclamation which I am going to tell you. So then, after God ends his discipline of Jonah, at least at this point, we'll see more discipline coming in a different shade later on in chapter 4, he gives him another opportunity to be obedient. He comes to him the second time, and he says, arise, go to Nineveh, the great city, and proclaim to it the proclamation. Same word we saw 2 weeks ago in chapter 1, this calling out, this proclamation. In the Greek translation of the Old Testament, it is the word kerusa, which means preach or proclaim. Proclaim to it the proclamation, same word, which I am going to tell you. Preach to it the preaching, which I am going to tell you, the Lord says. And notice, he says, which I am going to tell you. It's actually emphatic in the Hebrew language. Which I am going to tell you. It's my message, Jonah. Proclaim to them the message which I am going to tell you, right? God is saying, Jonah, what I tell you is what you are to proclaim. And notice, just on a side note, God doesn't say, Jonah, you do need to understand the culture. You need to study their religions or they won't listen to you. He says, just proclaim my proclamation. Say what I have to say. Jonah is to proclaim the proclamation. It's pretty clear what Jonah is called to do. And we see in Scripture that nothing has changed for us. For pastors, we are compelled and commanded to preach or caruso, proclaim the word. For everyone in the body who speaks, 1 Peter chapter 4, if you speak, Peter tells them, whoever speaks, let him speak as were the utterances of God. And I share again, well, wouldn't it be better if we understood the Ninevites, saturated ourselves in their society, became their friends, maybe built a bridge to share the word of God to the Ninevites? Brothers and sisters, this is the mindset of missions and evangelism throughout the evangelical church. And I don't believe it's biblical, as we see from the Old Testament here and the New Testament. Pure and simple, Jonah is told to proclaim the preaching which he, the Lord, would tell him. And I believe nothing has changed since the time of Jonah. It is the word of God. It is his message told to us from his word, his powerful message that he uses to bring about salvation. That's the means in which he has ordained. Romans chapter 1, 16, we have the wonderful truth concerning what Paul says. And I'm going to go through a couple of verses here. I am not ashamed of the gospel, for it is the power of God for salvation to everyone who believes, to the Jew first and also the Greek. There are a lot of ashamed evangelists in the church by their actions, wanting to bring up a crowd and to pep it up so that they might accept the gospel, that it might not be something that offends them. Paul says, I'm not ashamed of the gospel, for in it is the power of God unto salvation. James 1:18, in the exercise of his will, speaking of God, he brought us forth through the word of truth, so that we might be, as it were, the first fruits of among his creatures. James 1:21, therefore, putting aside all filthiness and all that remains of wickedness, in humility receive the word implanted, which is able to save your souls. If you are a true believer in the Lord Jesus Christ, God used his word to bring about new life, his powerful, spirit-inspired and powerful words. 1 Peter chapter 1:23, for you have been born again, not of seed which is perishable, but imperishable. That is, through the living and abiding word of God. For all flesh is like grass, and its glory like the flower of the grass withers and the flower falls off. But the word of the Lord abides forever, and this is the word which was caruso preached to you. Jonah is told to proclaim the word which God would tell him. 1 Corinthians chapter 2, verse 1, we see the Apostle Paul's mindset in the proclamation of the gospel when he came to the Corinthians. He says, and when I came to you, brethren, he's making a case in these first three chapters to bring about a conviction on them concerning their boasting in their own wisdom rather than God's wisdom. And when I came to you, brethren, 1 Corinthians chapter 2, 1, I did not come with superiority of speech or of wisdom proclaiming to you the testimony of God. For I determined to know nothing among you except Jesus Christ and him crucified. And I was with you in weakness, in fear, and in much trembling. And my message and my caruso, my preaching, were not of persuasive words of wisdom, but in demonstration of the Spirit and power, that your faith should not rest on the wisdom of men, but on the power of God. One last passage, pretty familiar, 2 Timothy chapter 3. Paul tells Timothy, but evil men and imposters will proceed from bad to worse, deceiving and being deceived. That's in the context, the word of God they're twisting. You, however, he's speaking to Timothy, continue in the things that you have learned and become convinced of, knowing from whom you have learned them from, and that from childhood. Listen, children, you have known the sacred writings which are able to give you the wisdom which leads to salvation through faith, which is in Jesus Christ. All scripture is inspired by God and profitable for, and he goes through. It's the word of God that gives you the wisdom to bring about salvation. Jonah is to proclaim the message which God says, I will give you. What would you think of an ambassador of a country who represented a country and then went forth and just proclaimed his own mind? We're ambassadors for Christ. And God has given us his word, and we are to proclaim it. And Jonah was told to do so. So notice the second time here, Jonah now actually obeys. Verse 1, Jonah chapter 3. Now the word of the Lord came to Jonah the second time. Arise, go to Nineveh, the great city, and proclaim to it the proclamation which I am going to tell you. Jonah has been through a horrendous situation. First of all, it is never fun to run away from God in that sense. It is never fun to be under his disciplinary hand. The way of the transgressor is hard. And that his running away from God ended him up in the middle of this sea, drowning, almost dying, and then in a slimy whale for 3 days and three nights. And now he's been vomited up on the shoreline, and God gives him an opportunity to obey where he had disobeyed before. I find this really amazing that God comes back with the same command again. Arise and go to Nineveh, the great city, and proclaim the proclamation which I am going to tell you. Verse 3. So what did Jonah do? Did he go to the ship and split like last time? So Jonah arose and he went, or literally walked, according to the word of the Lord. He did it according to what God said. He obeyed the word of God according to the word of the Lord. Now we're going to see Jonah's still got some attitude problems, and we'll talk about that later. But Jonah is exhibiting some fruit from God's discipline. He is no longer running away trying to forestall God's hand. He realizes that does not work. And he is obeying the Lord. What a change. Brought to the point of death, vows within the stomach of the whale to do what he has said. And now he obeys the command. It's the fruit of a repentant heart. The first step is obedience. Now remember, I shared in the book of Haggai how God works with disobedient people. Now certainly we want to obey with a good attitude. We do not want to be like Jonah in chapter 4. We don't want to go through the steps that he'll go through again as he is disciplined even more. But he does obey. And like we saw in the book of Haggai, as God addresses his disobedient people, as their priorities are all messed up, they're about their own business rather than the Lord's, they obey the Lord, and he empowers them. But then he goes on in chapter 2 to address some attitudes and sin, and that, I think, is what he's going to do with Jonah. Jonah is obeying, but God is still working on him. Now, I need to address some bad theology in the churches these days, a theology by those who would propagate it, would say, if you don't feel like obeying, then don't obey. Because if you don't feel like it, you're not obeying at all. Folks, that's totally wrong. We walk by faith and not by sight. Even though we may not feel like obeying, we need to step out in faith and obey the Lord Jesus Christ. It is usually through those actions that he starts to change our hearts as we make the decision to obey the Lord God, confessing our sin. Now, if you wait till your heart is perfectly ready to obey, you may be waiting for a long time. And certainly, as I've shared, we want to obey with a willing heart. That is the way we should be, and that's what we should strive for, a clean heart, a willing heart. But sometimes we need to step out in obedience and just do what he says. Now, that's all the time, but sometimes our hearts may not be there yet. We need to do it apart from feelings. And Jonah responds. He goes 500 miles. I don't know how long it takes to walk 500 miles, but I think it's a long time. And I think Jonah had a long time to think about his obedience. So often we think of our obedience as a split-second action. Okay, I obeyed, Lord. Well, Jonah's got to walk 500 miles to obey the Lord here. And then when he gets there, he needs to give the proclamation which the Lord has told him. And Jonah does it. Now, let me remind you, as we saw in chapter 1 and we'll see in chapter 4, Jonah most likely hates these people. They're a brutal people. They tortured, and I can't share how bad it is, the people they took over. They were a bloody people. They were an evil people, and Jonah probably hated them for that. And Jonah didn't want to have them saved, as we'll see. But here Jonah does obey, and he goes, no matter how he feels. God's discipline was working in Jonah, brought to almost death, but willing to obey now. So notice what happens when he arrives in Nineveh, end of verse 3. Now, Nineveh was an exceedingly great city, a 3 days walk. We know from chapter 4 that Nineveh had 120,000 of those who didn't know the right hand from the left hand. That means real small children, which means it probably had over 500,000 people. It was a big city. It was the capital of the Assyrian Empire, the superpower of the day. And Jonah arrives, and what does he do? In the Hebrew, it's bang, bang, bang, just one thing after another, no delay. Then, verse 4, Jonah began to go through the city, one day's walk, and he cried out and said, yet 40 days, and Nineveh will be overthrown. Remember back in verse 1, the Lord said he would give him the proclamation which he should share. This is part of that proclamation here. Yet 40 days, and Nineveh will be overthrown, turned over, destroyed. Now, some of you might be wanting to go through the significance of 40 days. And it's tempting to go through that and see what type of other things in the Bible were 40 days. The flood, we have Moses on the mountain, the spies in the land, Elijah on Mount Horeb, Ezekiel on his side one of those times. Jesus fasted in the wilderness 40 days before his temptation. He also appeared after his resurrection 40 days. Is there a significance here in our passage? You know, the text doesn't say. What we do know is God is sovereign, and he's set a date, 40 days.
8: 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Greg, in the few minutes we have left today, clear up something for me. I've heard people use the word repentance for both salvation and for the everyday correction for spiritual life. So are those the same thing?
9: Well, Dave, essentially they are. You see, repentance is a true change of mind which results in a change of behavior, a turning. You see, when one repents for salvation, they recognize they're sinners convicted by the gospel and they turn to the Lord Jesus Christ from sin for salvation. That's repentance. And then within our everyday walk with Jesus, when we recognize what we've done is wrong and we change our minds about it, we turn from it to Jesus for forgiveness, that's repentance too. So essentially they're the same thing, a turning from sin to Jesus.
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2: 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And another one coming up at 3 o'clock. Jonathan Griffiths encounters the truth right after this from Tom Pennington.
0: What I want you to see, folks, is that Jesus believed the Bible down to its very words, its verb tenses, and that's the basis on which he argued. Go back now to Matthew chapter 5, verse 18. For truly I say to you, until heaven and earth pass away, not the smallest letter or stroke shall pass from the law until all is accomplished. Jesus says it's easier for the universe as we know it to be completely destroyed than for the smallest Hebrew letter, even the small little distinguishing stroke added to a letter, to pass away. It's easier for the universe to pass away than for anything in Scripture not to be accomplished. In fact, notice how he puts it, until all is accomplished. The Greek word for accomplished here in verse 18 is different than the word fulfilled back in verse 17. Literally, the word in verse 18 means to happen or to come to pass. Jesus says it's easier for the universe to be destroyed than for anything, the smallest little stroke that's written in Scripture, to fail to happen. What I want you to see, folks, is that Jesus was emphasizing the utter trustworthiness, truthfulness, certainty, inerrancy of the Scripture. If you don't believe this, then you won't respond to this book the way God wants you to respond to this book. You will have every right, if you doubt the inerrancy of this book, if you doubt its reliability, if, unlike Jesus, you aren't willing to put your hopes on a verb tense, then you will neglect this book. And your views will change, and you'll be willing to give ground in order to look reputable with the people around you, to fit in. Within the last couple of years, a professor stood up at a seminary class in an evangelical seminary right here in our city and told his students that if they were going to defend the traditional doctrine of inerrancy, they need to be prepared to be disappointed. What I want you to see, folks, from our study is that that view is out of step with historic Christianity, and it is certainly out of step with the clear beliefs and statements of our Lord. You can have complete confidence in the Scriptures you hold. But what I want you to understand is that book you hold in your hand is utterly trustworthy. Jesus affirmed it. He affirmed the Old Testament, and he handpicked the writers of the New, and he commanded us, as we'll see, to read it, to love it, to meditate on it, to obey it, down to its smallest precept. That's how you ought to treat the Bible.
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12: 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And Jonathan,

0: on the cross. I mean, it's an extraordinary thing that the Son of God, the Lord of heavenly glory, would come down and be willing to subject himself to such cruelty, such humiliation, and ultimately such suffering at the hands of the people he created. And as we observe Jesus going through this and allowing these things to take place, we have to ask, why would he do that? And the answer is that there is a very, very great purpose underlying all these things. There is a wonderful outcome that Jesus knows stands at the end of all this, and it's nothing less than redemption. And it's the most wonderful story that anyone's ever heard. It's the most wonderful thing that's ever happened.
1: Well, we're going to continue to look at this today from the book of Matthew. We're in chapter 17 in a message called The Son of Humble Authority. Here is Jonathan.
0: You'll notice here that we have a kind of side drama going on with the disciples. You'll have seen that. They have failed to help the boy themselves. And Jesus does have a rebuke for them within this. He lumps them with the faithless and twisted generation, verse 17. When Jesus succeeds in calling out the demon, the disciples sort of ask, you know, what's up? Why did we fail? Verse 19, then the disciples came to Jesus privately and said, why could we not cast it out? He said to them, because of your little faith. For truly I say to you, if you have faith like a grain of mustard seed, you will say to this mountain, move from here to there, and it'll move, and nothing will be impossible for you. Now, I think the section looks a little bit perplexing at first glance. You know, is Jesus saying that we should just be able to name it and claim it? Is that what he's saying here? If we have faith for anything that we might want, God will just do it for us, no matter how outrageous or outlandish. You know, move a mountain here, make a fortune for me there, pray away all my problems and all my ailments here, there, and everywhere. Nothing will stand in my way. Is that the meaning of these words? Well, no. Sorry to disappoint. This looks perplexing until we remember and recognize that Jesus is chastising the disciples for not having the faith specifically to do what he has commissioned them to do. When Jesus commissioned the 12 and sent them out on mission, back in chapter 10 of Matthew's gospel, here is what he said to them. Matthew 10 and verse 8, he said, heal the sick, raise the dead, cleanse the lepers, cast out demons. Those were their marching orders. Jesus commissioned the disciples very specifically to engage in this ministry at this time. And while Jesus was up the mountain, the disciples were meant to be down at the bottom of the mountain, engaging in ministry on his behalf in his strength. But while they were doing that, they were not actually able to do the specific thing he had commissioned them to do. And the problem, he says, is a lack of faith. Faith is the issue. So the call here is not to have faith for anything that we might want, just believe in God is going to do it for you. No, the call is to have faith for the specific things that God has given us by his word to do, the specific acts of obedience that he has called his people to. That is very, very important to see here. And it's important to reckon with their lack of faith within this. Clearly, there is spiritual power available for the casting out of this demon. Clearly, Jesus is strong enough to do it. Clearly, he was able to empower his servants to do this on his behalf. But they don't approach the situation in a posture of faith in Jesus. We can only imagine that they went into it with either two postures. One is a posture of absolute doubt. You know, we look at the situation, very, very messy. Obviously a powerful demon here doing a lot of damage. We're not sure if the Lord is going to come through for this one. Or worse, and this is the alternative, they approached it in a posture actually of self-reliance. Oh, messy situation. We got this one. Leave it to us. Either way, they weren't trusting the Lord and his power to do what they'd been instructed to do. And they failed. They fell flat on their faces. And I think there's a great lesson here for us within this. The Lord calls us, each one of us, to follow him, to pursue holiness, to make disciples of all nations. He calls us very specifically in recent verses to deny ourselves and take up our cross and follow him. Those are some very, very specific instructions concerning the nature of the Christian life. Some specific calls on our lives if we are to follow Jesus Christ. And we may look upon those things and the challenge of those things, and we might feel daunted by them. Holiness, that's too hard for me. Evangelism, far too scary. Self-denial, simply impossible.

0: And we may think to ourselves, as we hear the call of Jesus Christ upon our lives, we may think, the Lord cannot make this happen in my life. And it's a lack of faith. Or worse, we may look on the challenge of the word of Jesus Christ and think, yeah, holiness, evangelism, self-denial, I've got this, I'll be fine. And if that's our attitude, we are sunk before we've set sail, before we've left the harbor. We are finished before we've begun because the flesh is so weak and we're so self-deceived. Now, again, think context. It is no mistake that this incident takes place right after the mountaintop. These disciples who stayed at the bottom, they need to learn the lesson of the transfiguration. They need to learn that Jesus truly is the Son of the Father above, the one to whom has been given all authority, the powerful one whom they must trust. But while Jesus was at the top of the mountain being shown in his glory, these disciples were at the bottom of the mountain failing to trust his power. How does Jesus exercise his great power and authority when he comes down from the mountain? Well, first, by showing mercy to the suffering. Next, the Son, he exercises his authority by submitting himself to the cross. Verse 22, notice it with me. As they were gathering in Galilee, Jesus said to them, "The Son of Man is about to be delivered into the hands of men, and they will kill him, and he will be raised on the third day." And they were greatly distressed. Now, it would be one thing if these words were merely prophetic, a foretelling of what was going to take place. Jesus is simply saying, look, I know what's going to happen next. But we need to remember that these words are being spoken in the shadow of the Mount of Transfiguration. Jesus is the divine Son. He is the glorious one. No, he has the power over these events. He has divine power. And so when he says that he is going to be delivered into the hands of men, he is saying that he has decided that he will be delivered into the hands of men. He has chosen to submit himself to their cruelty and abuse. The divine Prince of Heaven is placing himself into the hands of wicked people. He will allow them to kill him, knowing all the while that he would rise. Now, I wonder if you've ever considered what you might do if you had all the capacity in the world to do anything you wanted to do. If money was no object, if power was no problem, what would you do? If you were one of the richest people in the world, would you choose to buy something perhaps? Would you do what Elon Musk did and buy a social media giant? Perhaps not. Would you do what Henry Ford did in his day and buy a vast swath of pristine rainforest in which to create your ideal world? I don't know if you are aware that he did that. It's an interesting side plot in the great story of Ford Motors. Henry Ford had quite a fixed social vision for society, what an ideal society ought to look like. And with that vision fixed in his mind, he purchased a chunk of rainforest in Brazil, named it Fordlandia, of course, what else would you call it, and set to work building his utopia, which ended up coming to nothing in the end. Virtually unlimited resources, great power. What would you do? Unlimited resources, unlimited power, the divine glory of the mountaintop, the commendation of the Father. What does Jesus Christ do? Well, I'll tell you. He places himself into the hands of wicked men who will kill him. Now, powerful people can do some very, very crazy things. Fordlandia was an ill-fated exercise. Other titans have made some bizarre moves in their time. Going knowingly and willingly to his death in this manner, what can it mean? Either Jesus Christ is insane, or he is doing something of profound wisdom and very great worth. It's interesting here that Jesus refers to himself as the Son of Man in verse 22. I don't know if that stood out to you in any way. The Son of Man is about to be delivered into the hands of men. This is actually Jesus' favored way of referring to himself in the Gospels, and it's quite an interesting title to use, the Son of Man. It certainly emphasizes his humanity in the incarnation. That's the most basic thing we can say about the name. But if we are attuned to the heritage of the Old Testament and the world of the Old Testament, it comes out into greater relief, and we see a richer layer, I think, of meaning. Perhaps most significant in terms of background is the great vision of Daniel chapter 7 and the hope-filled prospect of a ruler who will bring order to a dark and often chaotic world. This is one of the most remarkable chapters, actually, of the whole Bible. You don't necessarily need to turn there now, but let me just remind you, if I could, of the vision of Daniel 7. This is Daniel 7 and verse 13. Daniel says, as he reports on this, "I saw in the night visions, and behold, with the clouds of heaven, there came one like a son of man. And he came to the Ancient of Days, and was presented before him. And to him was given dominion and glory and a kingdom that all peoples, nations, and languages should serve him. His dominion is an everlasting dominion which shall not pass away, and his kingdom the one that shall not be destroyed. With the clouds of heaven, there came one like a son of man." Now, Jesus has just been in the clouds of heaven, as it were, on the Mount of Transfiguration, in a moment that resonated very, very powerfully with this vision, not its final fulfillment, of course, but as a very powerful preview of what is to take place. And in calling himself the Son of Man, Jesus is pointing both to his humble humanity and to his coming glory, to his supreme authority as the appointed ruler of all things. But this Son of Man, we discover, will suffer before he reigns. He will die before he rises. He will go to a cross before he returns in glory. This is how the Prince of Heaven, the Son of the Father above, this is how he uses his great power and his great authority. He descends from the Mount of Transfiguration and immediately begins his journey to the cross. Now, why would he do this? What is his strategy? Well, it's the heart of the gospel message, isn't it? Jesus looks upon a humanity ruined by sin. He looks upon a young boy oppressed by demons, a father in the agony of heartbreak for his child. And within this, he sees a microcosm of a suffering world. And he knows that the only solution, the only defeat for Satan, the only cleansing for sin, the only reconciliation with the Father would come through his death in the place of sinners. And so he marshals the power and the authority and the resources that are his as Son of the Father above, as the glorious one of heaven, and he places his life in the hands of wicked men who oppose him, that he might die the death that is needed for the salvation of a lost and suffering world. He dies the death that is needed for the salvation of a lost and a suffering people, people like you, people like me, and he does so in order that we might respond to him in repentance and faith, that we might receive the salvation he gives. I wonder, have you done that? Have you done that yourself?
1: 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I hope you'll contact us here at Encounter the Truth. We have staff who would love to talk with you, answer questions, to pray with you, to introduce you to Jesus. You can reach us by calling us at 1-833-998-7884. That's 833-99-TRUTH, or you can also contact us through the website, encounterthetruth.org. Well, if you joined us a little bit late, we're in the book of Matthew, chapter 17, looking at verses 14 to 27 today. Let's continue the message. Again, here is Jonathan.
0: The Son, he exercises his authority by submitting himself to the cross. Next and finally, the Son, he exercises his authority by seeking to avoid offense. Jesus and the disciples now travel on to Capernaum, verse 24. When they get there, as often happens in their travels, they are confronted by a disgruntled member of the religious establishment, the person charged with collecting a religious tax, a tax for temple and priest alike, the 2 drachma tax. This person comes up to Peter and asks, "Does your teacher not pay the tax?" Peter says, "Well, yes, he does." And this exchange, it prompts a teaching moment from Jesus, verse 25. "What do you think, Simon? From whom do kings of the earth take toll or tax? From their sons or others?" And when he said, from others, Jesus said to him, then the sons are free. Remember that the tax in question here, the 2 drachma tax, it is a specifically religious tax. It is not levied by the state, by the Romans, but rather by the religious authorities. This is a religious levy for the temple. Now, that's just important for us to file away because we don't want to mishear Jesus as saying that Christians are free not to pay taxes to the state. Much as we would love to take that as the main point from the sermon and walk home today, canceling our tax filing for next year and this kind of thing, we don't take this verse and kind of note it at the bottom of our correspondence with the Canada Revenue Agency or the IRS or whatever as our explanation as to why we as religious people won't be needing to pay income tax this year. Sorry to disappoint. No, this is a specific religious tax for the temple. Remember again, Jesus has met with his Father on the Mount of Transfiguration. He's been declared by the Father to be the beloved Son. And so the point here is that as beloved Son of the Father, he is free from obligation to pay temple dues, religious taxes. He's part of the divine family. The Godhead, the Father, does not tax the Son. He doesn't need to pay. This is all still happening within the memory of the Transfiguration. We're coming to terms with the realities we've encountered on the mountaintop. Jesus is the divine Son. He doesn't pay taxes linked to his Father's house. But the question has been raised, and it's a sensitive issue. Rabbis and priests are exempt from this tax. Other religious groups don't like this tax. People are watching. People are listening. Now, it is another potential opportunity for leaders to take offense at Jesus Christ. What's he going to do? What will be his disposition? What will be his approach? I think that what happens next year is absolutely fascinating and deeply revealing of the character of Jesus Christ. Just notice it with me, verse 27. However, not to give offense to them, Jesus says, go to the sea, cast a hook, and take the first fish that comes up, and when you open its mouth, you'll find a shekel. Take that and give that to them for me and yourself. What's Jesus doing? He's going to make provision for the tax to be paid. And his reason for doing that is so interesting. It is very specifically to avoid causing offense. The religious authorities expect him and his disciples to pay. Jesus doesn't need to pay. He's the Son of the Father. But it matters to him. It is significant to him. It is of weight to him that he should take care not to cause offense. Very interesting. Now, we need to be just a little careful here, of course. Jesus is very willing to offend when it's needed. He's willing to call out sin, to call out ungodliness, injustice, hypocrisy. He is more than willing to do that when it's necessary, no question. But here's the thing. He has no interest in causing offense for offense's sake. He has no interest in causing offense just to prove a point, just to assert his authority, to make clear his personal importance. He's going to make it clear in due course that the whole temple system actually has had its day. He will make it clear that a fundamental shift has come with his arrival, but he sees no need, evidently, to cause a stir when perhaps the time is not right. Now, the humility and graciousness of Jesus within all this is made all the more striking by the means that he employs to pay this tax. He sends Peter to the seaside, tells him, hey, go fishing, okay. And he insists that the first fish he catches will be the one fish in the sea with a coin in its mouth sufficient to pay the tax. And the point here, I think, cannot be missed. Jesus Christ, he is sovereign over all the world. He is the Lord of lords. By the very miraculous means that he employs to pay this temple tax, he actually proves once and for all that he does not need to pay the temple tax. This is God himself, and surely God does not pay the temple tax. But such is the humility and the graciousness of Jesus Christ that he performs a miracle in order to pay a levy that he is more than entitled not to pay. He pays it for himself, and then he covers the cost for his disciple too. And he does all this to avoid causing offense. It's extraordinary. It strikes me that far too many Christians seem to go out of their way to cause unnecessary offense. And it seems to me that far too many Christians claim to do so in the name of Christ or for the sake of Christ. Now, don't get me wrong here. The gospel is offensive to the sinful heart and to the worldly ear. There is plenty about you and plenty about me that will be offensive and unavoidably so if we belong to Jesus Christ. But here's my fear. My fear is that some of us will add unnecessarily to the offense of the gospel and will occasionally do so with unusual energy and zeal. You know, we can do it by kind of standing on our rights or by standing on what we imagine to be our rights. We can insist upon being recognized or granted special consideration for religious scruples. We can insist that rules that apply to others don't apply to us because our faith in some way gives us a pass. We can be sometimes difficult and obstinate if we're not very careful. But how important it is to learn from the Master that there is something commendable and God-honoring about taking steps, about making an effort, about standing back from our rights and doing what is needed to avoid causing unnecessary offense. Now, this is an area, it takes great wisdom and it takes great discernment. Notice that no principle was sacrificed here by Jesus, no sin committed to avoid the offense. It was simply a matter of Jesus refraining from standing upon rights that were his. It was simply a matter of submitting to custom and to the authorities that were in place and doing so to avoid a scandal. That's the force of the language here, actually, and a distraction to the work of the gospel. So let's ask the question, where might you and I be causing unnecessary offense? Often we can do so actually out of a sense of pride. Pride will drive us. And it's so interesting that that's precisely where Matthew goes next, and it's what Jesus will tackle next. In the very next verse at the start of chapter 18, we will find the disciples discussing the question of who is greatest in the kingdom of heaven. And we imagine that they might well be hoping that, you know, in the list of greatness, their name might appear pretty high up, you know, apostles, disciples of Jesus Christ, early in the gate, all the rest. But Jesus, who is actually greatest within the kingdom, has shown gracious humility in this profoundly revealing moment. And I think as we look upon him, we can only see how foolish is our pride. And we can only say with reverence and with awe, what a savior is he. What a gracious Lord. What a humble ruler who exercises his authority in such a way as this, showing mercy to the suffering, submitting himself even to the cross of shame, seeking in humble graciousness to avoid unnecessary offense. May God give us grace to walk in the steps of our Master.
1: 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And Jonathan, what's this book about?
0: Well, this is a book about walking through trial while trusting in the Lord. It's grounded in Psalm 22, where the psalmist expresses that agony of facing real trial. But it points us at the same time to the Lord Jesus Christ, who entered into suffering for us and in our place at the cross of Calvary.
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2: 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Right now, here's John Lennox. 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
3: When the scripture explains that salvation is by faith through grace alone and not of works, it goes on in the next breath to say that you are saved for good works, that God has planned for you to walk in them. And if we're not doing the second, then we probably have not understood the first. Because the wonderful thing about God's salvation is it doesn't depend on our merit. And I never tire of explaining that to people. They've written off Christianity. They think it's a religion. And religion for them is trying to keep the rules in the hope that God will accept you. The glorious message of Christ is that he accepts us without the merit. That we can know sitting here that he has accepted us, not because of our works or our wealth or anything else, but because Christ loved us and died for us. But now, the flip side of that is, we've been very expensive, folks. Jesus Christ gave his blood for me. And if I come out of that saying, well, it doesn't really matter now how I live, I haven't understood the gospel. So I would say that we need to get that balance and have it very carefully, because often I meet Christians who are a bit older and they've gone back into that old way of thinking, and they're actually, their Christian involvement is a way of trying to satisfy God because they're not sure that they've really got there. We got to get clear of that, absolutely, because that can lead to severe depression and all the rest of it. We've got to accept salvation by grace, but then we've got to say, Lord, I want to see the fruit of that salvation in my life. So to put it succinctly, works, good works, getting your wealth and your gifting involved is not the grounds of salvation, but it is the fruit of salvation, and the two belong together.
4: God sends out his word like an arrow to its target. The Bible says it always produces fruit. Isaiah 55 says, it will accomplish all I want it to, and it will prosper wherever I send it. So never think sharing your faith or a verse is futile.
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2: 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Mike Harper, hoping to stay with us at 4 o'clock. 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
7: Just like I need my cup of coffee in the morning to get me going, hey, but I need your presence, God, because without your presence, I can't survive. 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

0: 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Mark is president of Moody Bible Institute and the senior pastor of New Life Community Church in Chicago. 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
1: You see, when you're hungry for something, you have an appetite for that. You're engaged in that. You see, when you're not really hungry for something, you're easily bored with it. And some of you have tried to get your wives to really sit down with you and watch the Bears game. And you know, some women are really, really engaged in it, but others are like, you know, a bunch of burly guys running around knocking each other down. Like, that's not what I'm into. And so you said, sit down, honey, and watch this. And she's like, I'll watch it for 5 minutes. Okay, I got to go. And because she's not into it. She's just not into it. You know, just like, if it's not something that's close to your heart and you really like, then you easily get bored with it. Yesterday, I spent 2 hours at a mall. Now that's love, right? 2 hours. 2 hours. And we took our whole family. So, now my, you know, this is just the way people are wired. Now, my wife and my daughter felt like this is way not enough time for us because, wow, we only got to see only a few places. We had a lot more time. My son Josiah stayed in the car for 2 hours in the parking lot because he didn't want to go and just read. And my 8-year-old son and I went in and we sat down at a coffee shop and he had a cinnamon roll and I had a coffee and we waited and was like, hey, this is long. And my son was, hey, when can we go? And then my daughter and my wife were like, man, this is really short time. I guess we have to go now because it's all about what you're engaged in and interested in. I was bored with it, but they were engaged in it because their heart is more into it than my heart was into it. Some of you guys, you know, you love cars and vehicles, and so you see a car driving down the street, and man, you're into the motor and the cylinders and the horsepower and the year it was done and the body and who manufactures it, and you know all the details about it, and you really love the car in your garage, and so you try to tell your wife, you know, hey, don't park too close, it can get dented, and she's like, yeah, whatever, it's just a car. But for you, no, this is much more than a car. Because you're engaged in it, your heart is there, so you think about it, you really take time, you wash it out, and your wife says, didn't you just wash it 2 days ago? Yeah, but it's dirty, can't you tell? And any little nick you notice and you want it clean and it aggravates you when people put food on the carpet and it's not taken care. Why? Because you value it highly. Some of you are into the stock market and you spend a lot of time watching a little television with little bleeps and numbers and it really affects you. Throws your day off when those numbers go down. Puts your day up when the numbers go up. You're really, really into it because you value it. And whatever we value grabs our attention, piques our interest, keeps us engaged. But if we don't value something, we are easily bored by it. We're not with it. We endure it, but it bores us. Listen to me. Hear me well. Spiritually speaking, it's a miracle of God that 40,000 people, men, women, and children were engaged in the reading of the Word of God because they were hungry for God. Hungry for God. 6 hours. Six. Not a half hour, 45 minutes. Six. It's John Piper that wrote in his book, A Hunger for God. If we don't feel strong desires for the manifestation of the glory of God, it's not because we have drunk so deeply and are satisfied. It's because we have nibbled so long at the table of the world that our soul is stuffed with small things and there's no room for the great. Do you realize that in some countries, they don't gather in a big building like this? In fact, in China, the gospel is exploding like no other country around the world. China, Africa, and some parts of South America, people are coming to Christ in unprecedented numbers. Churches are being birthed. And you know where typically they gather in China? They gather in homes packed out from wall to wall. And some of the, because it's not a open country, and some of the leaders are put in jail. And you know what they have? They value the Word of God because often they don't have. They have handwritten copies of the Word of God. I had a guy that told me that many of those people have memorized just entire books of the Bible, and they hand copy the Word of God. And I'm told that if the Bible study and the teacher, the guest preacher or teacher, comes and preaches less than 2 hours, people are disappointed, like, hey, that was a really short message. Man, we're hungry here. And here's some of you are saying, Pastor, I really hope we need to get Pastor Mark a bigger watch, because I mean, he went over 10 minutes before. Hey, tech team, big watch, neon lights in the back. Hey, it's time to close. You see, whatever we're hungry for, whatever we're thirsty for, whatever we're engaged in, we can endure a lot of. You know, some of you that are into movies, you can sit there and, you know, watch hours and hours of movies. Hey, let's watch the entire Lord of the Rings series. And you'll sit there and watch 7 hours of Lord of the Rings. Be engaged in it. Or watch 4 hours of boxing. Man, you're pumped up and sad when it's over. But yet, when you just think about trying to spend 15 minutes in prayer, you like this cloud of, whoa, that's a long time. 15 minutes. I mean, ooh, you have to be almost Mother Teresa to do that. I mean, really? Hey, you're talking 15 minutes. And the point that I'm making is this, folks, is that whatever piques our interest, whatever we're hungry for, whatever we're engaged in, typically, where our heart is at is what we will have a hunger and thirst for. And it's a supernatural work of God. Let me tell you, the people that are most engaged in the things of God spiritually, typically, the countries that are hungrier for God are oftentimes the countries that are stripped down.
0: 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That's Mark Jobe, and this is Bold Steps. 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
1: You see, the countries in the West, like North America, we have been numbed by materialism. We don't need that much. Oh, you say, well, hey, I have a lot of needs. I know, but compared to the rest of the world, you see, if you go to Africa or Mozambique, visit Chai Chai, where I was at 2 years ago, and see the people walking to a conference barefoot and being tithing with eggs and mangoes because they have no money, then you understand that people are stripped from materialism, and oftentimes all they have is God. I don't have to tell a mother that has a teenage son on life support system because he's been shot in the head and the doctors are saying they're not sure if he's going to be survive. I don't have to tell her to pray because she prays intensely because there's need in her life. What the Spirit of God told to the churches in Revelation, you think you're well clothed and you think you have it all together, but what you don't realize is that you're poor and naked and needy. You see, you don't know, and I've been there. I've been to Laodicea in Turkey, where these people thought they had it all together. And what John was saying through the Spirit of God is, hey, I don't care how much is in your bank account and what car you drive or what clothes you dress and how secure you think your career is. Really, if you had spiritual eyes, you would realize that you have a desperate need for God in your life. But oftentimes, it's desperation that leads us to that. I mean, here's my question. God, do we really have to go bankrupt to have hunger for you? I mean, really, do we have to be in an ICU unit to pray intensely? Do we have to be waiting for a test to see whether we're HIV positive or not, to really be desperate for you? Or God, can you sweep through us with such wind of your Holy Spirit that we become hungry and desperate for you, even though other things in our life are doing well, that we become hungry for the manifest presence of God? You see, that's a supernatural work of God. You see, when things are going well and your life is smooth and you have no major crisis, yet you hunger for God, oh, that's the Holy Spirit of God. Because so oftentimes we get hungry for God in times of crisis, but as soon as the crisis is over, we're done. We're back to business as usual. Some of you during times of crisis, you have wept over the Word and read it and underlined. And you've devoured and called out to God and said, God, if you're not there, I don't know how I'm going to survive. But then the crisis got over. You are no longer in deep need. So the hunger subsided. The desperateness went away. And now it's just sort of nibbles of spiritual things. These people had built the wall. Life was good, yet they were hungry. Hungry for God. You say, but Pastor, how do I know if I'm hungry or not? Well, I think that's why fasting is good. If you really want to know what it means to be hungry for the presence of God, I think fasting reminds us about hunger for God. Now, if you've ever gone a day without eating, no one has to remind you when you wake up in the morning, hey, you haven't had breakfast, you forgot about it. If you go a day without eating, and the next day you wake up, you don't have to write, hey, I gotta leave myself a memo that says, eat breakfast. You wake up early, and you throw open the refrigerator door, and you're like, what do we have to eat? Well, honey, why are you eating cold pizza from 3 days ago? I just am hungry. Because there's something inside of you that you're just hungry. Your appetite goes. I've been on a few fasts over the years, and the longest fast I ever went on was a 40-day fast. And I tell you, about the second week into the fast, man, your body's kind of feeling wobbly, and you develop an acute sense of smell. I mean, someone could be frying hamburgers within a mile radius, and you're like, wait, you know, is someone like, is there hamburgers around here? Now, no one else smells it, but if you're fasting, suddenly any food becomes, you're like, food, where? You see it, you're aware, your body picks up on it. You know why? Because your body's saying, I want it, I need it, I desire it. I really, really desire. And so when you go on fasting, what fasting reminds you is just as your body desires food, so should your soul and spirit desire the presence of God. David said in Psalms 42, my soul thirsteth for you like a deer pants after the water brook, so my soul thirsts for you, O God. Hunger, a thirst. I believe that God wants to stir that in everybody. In fact, I believe that our regular Christian life should be a life of hunger and thirsting for God. You see, I think no matter how full of joy you become, no matter how close you walk with God, I think all of your life on this earth, there'll be a sense of longing, a sense of incomplete, a sense of my soul is not quite satisfied yet, because you were designed and built to walk in perfect communion with God. And that is not going to happen. That is not going to happen this side of glory. And so I believe that we live with that tension of our soul desiring more of God. I believe that if you're a believer that knows God and you've tasted of God, that it's not going to satisfy you. It's not like, well, I drank and I'm satisfied. It's not like, well, I had some water 3 weeks ago. No, every day you're thirsty. Every day you're thirsty. You know, the doctors tell us, well, you need to drink a lot of water. And some of you say, well, I don't like water. You know why? Because you're drinking diet Pepsi. And so you're not thirsty, right? I don't want water. And you're diet Pepsi, Mountain Dew, then you're really wired. Red Bull if I need energy, and you wonder why you're so jittery and get panic attacks. Man, you're just throwing down a lot of sugar and caffeine and but let me tell you, if you stop drinking soda, and you stop drinking coffee, and all you had was water, then I could guarantee you that in one day you would want to drink something. On the beginning, you want junk food because you want that soda because the water doesn't taste that good, even though the water is better for you. You're made up of water. It cleanses your system. It's good for you. But you will become thirsty when you're in the middle of the desert. You're in the middle of the desert, and people are literally dying of thirst. They don't think of a diet Pepsi. They think of water. Spiritually speaking, it's the same thing. Some of us are not hungry for God because our souls are full of junk food. And we're filling our life with a lot of stuff out there. And when you feel down and out, your big thing is an episode of ER, and that kind of reruns, and that kind of fills you up a little bit. And the next game you're going to, and if that doesn't work, a different shade of purse that you buy satisfies you a little bit, or the achievement of putting something in the bank account. But let me tell you, all of that is crumbs. It's just crumbs. What your heart really longs for is more of God. It's the Spirit of God that stirs that up inside of us. 40,000 people saying, we want more of God. You know, Moses, when he saw some of the presence of God, you would think that he would be satisfied with the revelation of God. But he turns around after having these encounters with God that you and I would just long to have. And one day, in boldness, he says to God, God, show me your glory. God doesn't slap him around and say, hey, Mo, what? Haven't I given you enough? The heart of God was pleased, and God shows him as much of his glory as Moses can handle. Because I believe that God is pleased when we hunger and long for him. How hungry for God's presence are you? When you smell a little bit of the presence of God, does your neck turn to say, yeah, I want more? Did you come here this morning with the Word of God saying, feed me, God, because I long for you? Does the worship touch your heart so that you say, don't stop, because I want more of God? that is engage your spirit so that you wake up in the morning thinking, just like I need my cup of coffee in the morning to get me going, hey, but I need your presence, God, because without your presence, I can't survive. How hungry are you for God's presence? Because here's what I know, that God shows up to hungry people. Satisfied, smug, self-reliant people that don't recognize their needs seldom encounter the full presence of God. God is close to the humble and the brokenhearted who acknowledge their need. He's close. He shows up. When it doesn't matter how much you have, doesn't matter how much you possess, how self-confident or gifted you are, when you recognize your need for God and you're hungry for Him, that's where God shows up. I want you to ask yourself this question, God, how hungry am I? And maybe your prayer this morning needs to be, God, I want to be hungrier. Yeah, that's where God shows up. He shows up where people need Him and are willing to admit their deep, deep need for God. And so I'm wondering if today, as you've heard this message, that the Spirit of God has been speaking to your heart about stirring up that hunger for God. It's Campbell Morgan that said, revival cannot be organized, but we can set our sails to catch the wind from heaven when God chooses to blow upon His people once again. And so I guess what I'm asking you is, have you set your sails? You can't force revival, but you can set your sails of need before God and say, God, I need You. And maybe my heart doesn't even want to recognize that it needs You, but I'm going to set my sails to say, God, create a hunger within me. And I'd like to pray for you right now. If you are saying, Pastor Mark, I desire greater hunger for God. Lord, I pray right now for that individual that sees their heart somewhat lukewarm. They're going through a dry spell. Their heart hasn't hungered for You in a long time. They can go days with barely acknowledging Your presence, Lord. And so, God, I'm asking that right now, as they listen to this message, as their heart starts to tenderize towards You, Father, that You would bring a breaking, a convicting, a renewal, that You would spark a fire, Father, even now, that would hunger for You. May this be a turning point. I pray this in Jesus' name. Amen.
0: Amen. Thank you, Mark. 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

0: The Word of God is living and active, sharper than any two-edged sword. This is The Well, the voice of life at mywellradio.com. I'm Mike Harper. Stay with us at 4 o'clock for Roche Coleman and The Infusion. Right after this from J.D. Greer.
1: You know, I used to live as a missionary among Muslims. And I was sitting one afternoon with a group of students trying to explain to them why Jesus had to die and them telling me why he didn't have to die. And right as we're in the middle of this discussion, the call to prayer goes off, the Muslim call to prayer. Five times a day this happens. They all get up, they go wash, come back, you know, they pray, they sit down. Every time Muslims pray, they go through this vigorous washing process. So when they came back and sat down, I was like, well, tell me why you do all that washing. And they're like, well, we got to be clean before Allah. So we clean every part of us, and when we go before Allah, we're clean. And I said, okay, what is the filthiest thing that you can touch? Like, oh, pig, pork, bacon. If you touch bacon, you're just defiled. And I'm like, really? Like the filthiest thing in the universe? Yeah. Like if you touch pork, you got to wash seven times. Not just once, seven. Now you got to, you know, sand, water, soap. It's this big process. I'm like, so really in all the universe, the filthiest thing is a pig that God created. And they're like, well, one of them says, he says, well, he goes, you know, to be honest, what's probably filthier to God is when we have sin in our hearts and when we love other things more than we love Allah, or when we do things that we know are contrary to his will. I'm like, okay, because we've all done that. I was like, so where does that filth, where does it reside? And they're like, well, it's in your heart. So it's like, okay, so how do you clean your heart before you when you go before Allah? And when he said, well, we don't. We just repent and God forgives us. And I was like, wait a minute. You can't just repent of touching the pig. You have to repent and wash. So why would God have you wash seven times for touching a pig, but the thing that's filthiest to him, there's no cleansing for it at all? Now, they didn't fall to their knees and all get gloriously saved, but it connected with them at that point. Because, see, Jesus' blood does what no religious observance can do.
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0: 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Oh, here he is right now on The Well.
8: No matter how oppressive, no matter how egregious it may appear, no matter how intense the pain may get, no matter how dark the night may become, you say, Lord, not my will, but thy will be done. What are you saying? I'm saying that the Spirit of God, the Holy Spirit, when it controls us, we say, not what my flesh desires, not what my body wants, but what you desire, O Lord, is what I desire. And that's why Jesus can say, I came not to do my will, but the will of him who sent me.
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1: 6:18, let's read some verses. We're going to dive in our text. With all prayer and petition, pray at all times in the Spirit. And with this in view, be on alert with all perseverance and petition for all the saints. And pray on my behalf that utterance may be given to me in the opening of my mouth to make known with boldness the mystery of the gospel, for which I am an ambassador in chains, that in proclaiming it, I may speak boldly as I ought to speak. Father, we love you. We thank you for this day. And Lord God, we thank you for mercy and grace and compassion that you extend to us. Speak to us today, Lord, as we look into your word. And Father, for what you do, we will be certain to give you the praise, the glory, and the honor. Rise up, O Lord, and let your enemies be scattered, and let those who hate you flee from your presence. We ask you. Amen. Frederick Douglass once said, where there is no struggle, there is no progress. Where there is no struggle, there is no progress. And one of the things that I'm convinced as believers, we must understand that we will always have struggles in our spiritual journey. There is no time in your spiritual journey of sanctification, once you've gone from justification, that you will not endure struggle. I want to say that again. I want you to listen closely. There is never a time where you as a believer in Christ Jesus will be free of the struggle that comes from the dark and sinister forces of evil. They will always be there in the life of the believer. The Apostle Paul has been writing this letter to the church at Ephesus. And as he wrote this letter, he outlined some things that we've been looking at over the course of this series. The first thing he lets us know is that Yahweh is our true warrior. He takes on the armor and fights the battle, Isaiah 59:17. But not only does he tell us that the Lord, Yahweh God, is our warrior and he fights it, he also told us as believers, he said, we must learn to stand as Christians. We have to stand in the midst of opposition and whatever we encounter. He says, we are to stand. After standing, we have to understand and recognize the enemy that we are fighting against. We're not fighting against a visible enemy. This is in the invisible realm, the dark and sinister realm that exists in heavenly places, that exists in the sky, the Shemayim, and then that exists in this world, these forces that are unseen, but they are all under the auspices of the dark enemy, Satan himself. And Paul writes and let us know, he says, we are battling against this dark enemy in the invisible realm. He goes from there, he says, you have to be cognizant of the fact that he has schemes, the methodia that he brings against the believer. It's important that we understand how he walks down systematically and outline to us how we are to prepare and be prepared for the enemy that we will fight against. And then he comes in verses 14 through 17 and he says, I want you to put on the armor of God. Put on the full armor of God. We're to take all of the weapons that the Lord has given us, from the belt, the breastplate, our feet shod with the preparation of the gospel. We are to take the helmet of salvation, the sword of the Spirit. We are to take all of these weapons and we are to use them in the spiritual struggle against the dark forces in order to be victorious. And he says, once you've done all that, when we get to verse 18, he says, now I want you to pray. Today, we're going to focus on prayer. And point one, I want you to see this. We are to be the praying soldiers. We are to be the praying soldiers. What is the praying soldier's duty? The praying soldier's duty is to put on an exterior.

0: your sealant that is called prayer that solidifies everything that we have done in the outward appearances. And Paul does a masterful job of explaining to us what we are to do in this area of prayer. And I want you to see this. Paul told them at Ephesus, he explained it very clear to them. He says, after you have done this, he says, now with verse 18, all prayer and petition, he says, pray at all times. Real quick, I want you to see there are two things he gives here. He says, first, there must be prayer. What is prayer? Prayer is simply this communication that we have with our Heavenly Father. Prayer is a dialogue. It is a conversation. And the beauty of prayer is this. When we go to God, who is our Father, and we present to him what is on our mind, it is unfiltered prayer. I can tell my Father whatever is on my mind. It is prayer that is heard. He responds. He's listening to what I'm saying. We're praying to our Father. He is somebody who cares about what is happening to us. And God has given us this medium of prayer whereby we can come to him and we can express to him everything that is on our heart and our mind, and we give it to him in the mode of prayer. I want to let you know something. If you don't have a robust prayer life, you are missing out. And what has happened to many of us, we have treated prayer as some obligation. It is more of duty and drudgery, and we only use prayer in moments of desperation. Stay with me. Stay with me. But I'm going to tell you something. If you are only using prayer in moments of desperation, you are missing out on the abundant life that God gives when his children are connected to him in prayer. God manifests himself to us in our prayers. And it's important that we understand this. Prayer should never be treated like this proverbial sports, the Hail Mary, where they throw the ball up at the end of the game hoping that they can win. Prayer should never be like a heave from the half court line in basketball. Prayer should be a priority. And prayer should be something that we focus on because we are convinced that God dwells in the midst of our prayers and he hears the cries that come from his children. Amen. And this is why the Apostle Paul, after giving us all of this, he concludes with this final admonition. He says, I want you to pray. And then he says, bring forth also your petitions. Why are we praying and bringing these petitions? Because we understand that God has already called us. He says, cast all your cares upon me. He says, bring them to me. And that's what happens in petition. Prayer is where I am having my conversing with our Lord. Petition is where I'm making my request for God to do something on my behalf. And so you combine the two, my communication where I'm just thanking God, I'm giving him glory, I'm acknowledging that he's good, I recognize that he's the creator of heaven and earth, but then I come in after acknowledging, thanking him and praising him, and I say, Lord, now this is what I'm asking you for. What happens in petition if I've been praying already? When I get to my petition, I have a level of confidence because I know that God I've been praying to is the creator of heaven and earth, and he can handle anything that I ask of him. Somebody ought to say amen right there. I love this. The Apostle Paul is laying it out. He says, prayer, your petitions. He says, this is what you should do. Look further in this text. I love it. It's beautiful. How are we to do this praying and when? He says, I want you praying at all times. Look at the first part of 18 in chapter 6. He says, at all times. Not sometimes, all the time. I know some of you may ask the question, is the Apostle Paul saying that I'm to quit my job and pray? No, he is not saying that to you at all. No, That is not what he's saying. In yesteryear, you recall there were those who entered into monasteries, some monks, convents, some of the nuns. They isolated themselves because they wanted to contribute all of their lives, give themselves wholly over to, in their mind, the Lord. But I'm convinced a lot of the reasons why people embrace this monastic lifestyle, this kind of isolationist attitude, oftentimes it was because a misinterpretation of the biblical text. It was a misguided emotion, but it was also a form of escapism. They wanted to escape and try to avoid the challenges of living in this sinful and wicked world. And so they isolate themselves, believing that somehow in this isolated state that they could avoid sin. But they quickly recognized that it was not the place where they were that was the sin issue. It was in themselves where the sin was found. And so when Paul is admonishing us, he say, I want you to pray at all times. Paul is saying, he says, I want you to have an attitude, a mindset that says, whatever concerns me, my task, my troubles, my temperament, he says, I take it and bring it to God at all times. I'm not trying to take control of those matters for myself, but I submit them to the authority of God, and I trust God to deal with every matter that concerns me. I hope you hear me. Paul says something else here. Watch this. This is so key. I love this. It's beautiful. Paul says prayer, petition at all times. But how? How are we to pray? Look at the text. He says, in the Spirit. Look, this is key. Three things I want you to see about praying in the Spirit. Because we have misappropriated the concept of praying in the Spirit. Oftentimes, there's this belief there has to be this ecstatic speech or this outward demonstration of that I'm a little holier than you. Or I want to bring some level of attention to myself. But I'm going to tell you, there are three things I'm convinced that allow us and that manifest the reality of us praying in the Spirit. Number one, when we pray according to the will of God. Do you hear me? When we pray according to the will of God, that is how you first begin to pray in the Spirit. Listen, in Matthew chapter 26, Jesus, our Lord, the Son of God, who is taken on flesh, he is in the Garden of Gethsemane with his disciples, three of them. Jesus has his face toward Calvary. He knew what was next, and he is pressing on his way. But the weight of the journey is pretty immense. Listen to me. There's never been a time in Jesus' existence where there has been any chasm between he and the Father. And he's on his way to Calvary, and he wants his disciples to pray with him. And so he goes to the Garden of Gethsemane. And when he gets there and he starts to pray, he says, Lord, if it is possible, take this cup from me. I don't believe Jesus was afraid. I'm convinced that sometimes we find ourselves under the weight of the pressures of life. And when we get down and we pray, we're like, Lord, if you can move the mountain, I won't be mad. I don't know who wrote that song. Lord, you don't have to move my mountain, but give me the strength to climb. Lord, you can move my mountain. I can say that strength for something else. If you move the mountain, I promise you. I can leave that hiking and climbing gear wherever it is. I don't want to climb it. Now, I don't know about you, but I don't want to climb it. But you can move my mountain. But just in case you don't. Help me, Holy Ghost. Just in case you don't. Not my will, but thy will be done. Look at the text. Look at the text. You got to see this in the text. Look at Matthew 26, 39. Listen to the words of Jesus Christ. Listen, this is the Son of God. He is the great I am. Prince of Peace. He had the power to call angels down from heaven. And he is in the garden on his face crying out to the Father. And he says, not my will, but thy will be done. When you pray in the Spirit, you exchange your will for the will of the Father. No matter how oppressive, no matter how egregious it may appear, no matter how intense the pain may get, no matter how dark the night may become, you say, Lord, not my will, but thy will be done. What are you saying? I'm saying that the Spirit of God, the Holy Spirit, when it controls us, we say, not what my flesh desires, not what my body wants, but what you desire, O Lord, is what I desire. And that's why Jesus can say, I came not to do my will, but the will of him who sent me. And when we get to the place where we can pray in the Spirit, then we are praying, thy will be done. Look at point number two here. Not only pray that the Lord's will be done, but the second thing here is we shift. I want you to see this. It's important that we are not just focused on us, but we want a clear conscience here. We want to pray with a clear conscience. You with me? You and I have a hard time asking the Lord's will be done if our conscience is not clear. Y'all stay with me. Now, some of you are saying, wait, what is this? I'm saying that sin will give you a conscience that's convoluted and clouded. And you cannot go to the Lord with a level of confidence and boldness when your conscience is not clear. The Apostle Paul says it well here in the text, and I want you to see this in the book of Acts. In the book of Acts, the Apostle Paul, I believe, is speaking here at this moment. And he's going to say it also is going to be said in Hebrews. He's talking here about the importance and the necessity of having this clear conscience. The clear conscience is a mind that's unencumbered. The clear conscience says that there is nothing that's hindering me from being charged or accused of something that will make me less receptive to what God desires to do in and through me. Look in verse 16. In view of this, Acts 24, I also do my best to maintain always a blameless conscience before God and what? Men. He says, I don't want anyone to accuse me of something and it be legitimate that I have not dealt with. There's no sin. There are no accusations that can be leveled against me that I have not dealt with God, and therefore I have a clear conscience. There are many of us, we have done things and we know we are guilty as charged, and we have not dealt with that sin. And so when we get down to pray, the Holy Spirit of God begins to convict us. We're distracted in prayer because we know I haven't done what was right. And so what we try to do is we try to silence the conviction of the Holy Spirit of God. But I'm going to tell you something. If you do not deal with it, there is no way you can pray in the Spirit, because you have a conscience that is bombarded by sin. So one of the first things that happen when it comes to prayer is you need to repent. You and I have to come. We have to say, Lord, I've fallen short. I know I have. And then when the Spirit of God convicts us and we say, Lord, I want to have a clear conscience. Look what he says. Look, this is a vertical and a horizontal dimension. He says, with God, vertical, horizontal, with men. Yes, people can accuse you of something, but you want to make certain that's a lie. You can't defend yourself against everything everybody say, and you don't have to. Let them talk. But when you get down, if you know that God has given you a clear conscience, he said, Lord, hey, you have a clean bill of health. We good. Nothing, there are no infractions between us. You have done, then you can get down and you can pray with boldness. You can pray with confidence. And when you call upon the name of God, you know God is going to show up in your situation. But see, the problem with some of us is that we don't have a clear conscience before God. And we get down on one knee trying to pray, and we can't get it done because we know that we're in sin and rebellion against God. But when your conscience is clear, when you know that you're walking in His will, when you know that you've been doing that which God has called you to the best of your ability, you can pray with a level of boldness and confidence and with a clear conscience. That is praying in the Spirit. I don't have to be in a church to pray in the Spirit. Praying in the Spirit says that there is clarity, continuity, the flow of the Spirit between me and my Father is unobstructed. That's how you pray in the Spirit. But number three, look at this on the slide. I want you to see it. First of all, we're going to pray according to the will of God. We're going to pray with a clear conscience. And then finally, you and I are going to pray knowing that the Spirit makes intercession on our behalf. I love in Romans. Look in Romans, because in the book of Romans, Paul writing here again. And in Romans chapter 26, the apostle explains to us how in prayer that we have this lack of clarity on our behalf, that there is a need for an intercessor. See, this is the same way in the law. When you and I arrive in court, we often have to have an attorney to be our representative or our intercessor. Why is that? It is because there are some things that we don't quite understand, some nuances, some interpretation when it comes to the finer details of the law. And therefore, we need someone to intercede on our behalf. We need someone to speak the language to the judge, to explain, to articulate, to defend us in the matter that we're in the court system for. And in the same manner, the Holy Spirit of God makes intercession on our behalf. He is our representative, spiritually speaking, to God the Father. And the Bible lets us know here, look in verse 26, you got to see it. And in the same way, the Spirit, this is the Holy Spirit of God. Also, what does He do? He helps. He's like the Azer in the Old Testament, the helper who comes along beside. In our what? In our weakness. Have you ever been in prayer and you ever had a situation where you're like, man, I need God to show up? And you get down to pray, but the matter is, it just consistently keeps coming to your mind, your thoughts, and you're trying to pray, and you're trying to read the scripture back to God and pray the scripture to God, but it keeps coming to your mind, and then you can't quite find the words to articulate what is going on in your person emotionally, and you're like, Lord, I'm not certain what to say. Lord, I don't know what to do, but Lord God, I need help in this moment where I'm dealing with this weakness. And He said the Holy Spirit steps in.
1: 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This will also be the last message in our series, From Bondage to Breakthrough. 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
3: Father, thank you for our time in the Word, rich as usual. We have mined a new vein of Scripture. We've come away with gospel gems. We've been reminded that Christianity is an all-sufficient relationship with an all-sufficient Christ. Oh God, forgive us for falling short of the grace of God. Forgive us for barrenness and unfruitfulness. Help us to become more than conquerors. Help us not to be underachievers. Help us to grow in grace. We can, because Christ has given us all things that pertain to life and godliness. We don't need to live beneath the circumstances. We can live above the circumstances. Thank you for the promises. Help us to write our name on a verse and cash it in by faith and come to know the power of God through the power of obedience to the Word of God, which is living and powerful. And Lord, thank you for this promise of participating in the life and likeness of God. Even so, come, Lord Jesus. We're tired of the mismanagement, tired of the mess, tired of the tears, the death, the heartache, the abuse that marks this world. And it will never be fixed until Jesus comes and his government rules over every government. Even so, come, Lord Jesus.
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5: 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Given that reality, how might we do a better job at finding the right words to say? 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Colossians 3, 16 to 17 talks about the word of Christ dwelling in us richly, taking up home in our hearts. And then, as we are governed by God's word, it will govern our words as we sing to God and we speak to one another in psalms and hymns and spiritual songs. 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
6: 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The light shines in the darkness, and the darkness has not overcome it.
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8: Psalm chapter 1 explains that happiness is neither inevitable nor unattainable. 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
7: Welcome back to Summit Life with Pastor J.D. Greer. I'm your host, Molly Vitovich. Today, we're kicking off a new teaching series in the book of Psalms called Question Everything. We're discovering how an ancient book of music lyrics can help us answer some of the most pressing questions on our hearts, questions that people have been asking from the beginning of time, and you might be surprised by the answers. And before we dive in, be sure to stay with us until the end of the program. We'll introduce a brand new resource from Pastor JD that addresses some of the questions he's asked most often as a pastor and teacher. Let's turn to Psalm 1 now as we look at the first question at hand. Why am I not happy?
8: We are beginning a new series this weekend on the book of Psalms. We're going to see how an Old Testament book that's written nearly 3,000 years ago deals with some of the most poignant existential questions that we ask today. The first question that we're going to get to is the question, why am I not happy? Why am I not happy? A lot of us, I think, are thinking about the, shall we say, the enigma of happiness with the tragic death of Robin Williams, a guy who spent most of his life trying to make others happy, but was apparently so unhappy in his own life that he chose to end it. And I realize that there are some pretty severe neurological medical issues that were contributing to his depression, and I'm not trying to brush over those, but it's a very sad situation. And made a lot of people ask the question, what does it mean to be happy? Can you be happy? And if so, how? So let me just ask you, straight up, directly this weekend, are you happy? Right now in this situation and in where you are in life, are you happy? I talked to one Christian girl who was a very committed Christian. I'm very active in the church, who said, I'm not sure I've ever totally been happy. Maybe you're the kind of person that goes up and down. You're happy one moment, one season, then you're unhappy the next. Let me ask the question a different way. If life did not change at all for you from this moment forward, and by that I mean your situation didn't improve, your marital status didn't change, your career did not progress, your body doesn't feel any substantially better than it does now, can you be happy with life? Google autocomplete verifies that this is a very pressing question. Here's how Google autocomplete completed the how can I be happy is the very first one. How can I be sure is second? How can I be saved? How can I become a baller? Lyrics. That was number four on my computer. And then how can I be pretty? Full disclosure, I was actually looking up how can I be pretty when I discovered that. But nonetheless, you see, how can I be happy is a very important question that people want to know. The entire book of Psalms opens with the word happy. In fact, if you haven't done so already, take out, if you have a Bible, open it up to the book of Psalms. Psalms 1:1. Blessed is the man. Blessed in the Hebrew language is the word ashrei, which literally means happy. That's what Psalm 1 is about. And scholars say that because this psalm is the opening to the whole book of Psalms, they're putting it there because it captures one of the dominant themes of the book of Psalms. 26 times in the book of Psalms, the writers are going to deal with the question of, can we be happy, truly happy? And if so, how? Now, I know that at this point, a bunch of y'all kind of roll your eyes internally and say, the pastor's asking us, how can we be happy? I wonder if he's going to say Jesus, you know? You're like, that's just too easy, man. It reminds me of the first grader who, you know, is in Sunday school and his teacher says, what's gray, has four paws and a bushy tail? And the first grader's like, sounds like a squirrel, but we're in Sunday school, so the answer has to be Jesus. And you're like, I know this is what you're going to say. I understand you think I'm going to say that, but this psalm is a lot more complex than that, and it's not nearly that simplistic. I've heard it said that when you're young, you think happiness is inevitable. You're going to find that special person. You're going to get into that fulfilling job. If you'll be patient, happiness is just around the corner. It's coming. Life is going to be good. Happiness is inevitable. But by the time you get older, it's gone from happiness is inevitable to happiness being, you think, unattainable. I've heard it described as the difference between two of Shakespeare's most famous plays, Much Ado About Nothing and Hamlet. Much Ado About Nothing, if you've read or you know seen that one, basically at the end of Much Ado About Nothing, everybody gets to come home, everybody gets to marry who they wanted to marry, the person they thought was dead was really alive, the person they thought betrayed them didn't actually betray them, and everyone lives happily ever after. Then you got Hamlet. Last scene of Hamlet, everybody dies bitter and disappointed. When you're young and naive, you think life is essentially Much Ado About Nothing. It's headed toward happiness. As you get older, you begin to think that it's much more like Hamlet. Psalm chapter 1 explains that happiness is neither inevitable nor unattainable. It is possible, right? Psalm 1. By the way, for those of you that are new to church entirely, and you're like, what are psalms? Psalm is the Hebrew word for song. So the book of Psalms is like the 150 greatest hits of ancient Israel. And we're going to look at a few of them, four of them, over the next few weeks. So, Psalm 1, verse 1. Happy is the man who walks not in the counsel of the ungodly, nor stands in the way of sinners, nor sits in the seat of scoffers. But his delight is in the law of the Lord, and on that law he meditates day and night. He is like a tree planted by streams of water that yields its fruit in its season. Its leaf does not wither, and in all that he does, he prospers. The ungodly are not so. The ungodly are like the chaff that the wind drives away. Therefore, the ungodly will not stand in the judgment, nor sinners in the congregation of the righteous. For the Lord knows the way of the righteous, but the way of the ungodly will perish. This psalm contrasts the godly with the ungodly. Those who walk with God, the psalmist says, are like trees that are planted near streams of water that have deep roots that bear fruit year after year and prosper in all that they do. The ungodly, by contrast, are like chaff. Chaff was the very fragile shell that went around a wheat seed. It was very light and substantial. In fact, the way they would separate the wheat from the chaff is they would put it in a basket and they would throw it up. And even the slightest breeze would carry away the chaff so that only the wheat seed would fall back down into the basket. The psalmist uses this metaphor of a tree and chaff to show you why those who know God can be happy in a way that those who do not know God cannot be happy. He identifies two things that people usually look to make them happy that cannot, in fact, make them happy at all. All right, so if you're taking notes, write this down. Here's letter A. You won't be happy, he says, when your happiness is based on circumstances. You won't be happy when your happiness is based on circumstances. You see how the psalmist in verse 3 seems to assume that your life goes through seasons? You have springs and summer seasons where the environment is favorable. Then you've got winter seasons that threaten to kill you. You will have drought seasons that threaten to starve you. You cannot cut out the drought and winter seasons from life. And if your happiness is dependent on you being in a spring season, happiness will always be elusive to you. If your happiness is dependent on you getting into and staying in a spring season of marriage, if it depends on you getting into a wonderful summer of your career, if it means getting into a great summer of retirement, then you will always find happiness to be elusive. I've been reading a book by Tim Keller called Walking with God Through Pain and Suffering. And Keller in this book says that the modern approach to happiness is to remove any and all suffering. So avoid pain. And if you can't avoid it, sedate it. Eliminate disease. Become an activist and try to eliminate, eradicate disease, discomfort, and injustice. And these are good and worthy goals and often very Christian goals. But Keller says, listen, no amount of money, power, and planning can prevent bereavement, dire illness, relationship betrayal, financial disaster, or a host of other troubles from entering your life. Human life is fatally fragile and subject to forces beyond our power to manage. We will never succeed as a human race at removing all pain and suffering. Not in this age, not in the next age, not in the 10 ages after that, if we have that long. So if your whole strategy for being happy is getting and staying into a summer season, you will fail. And for many of you, that is entirely your strategy for getting happiness. Is simply to get yourself into a season of life where things are good. And he's saying that will fail because life has seasons. I know that some of you will lose all respect for me here, but to see how our culture deals with happiness, I went and looked up on WikiHow, which is the great repository of the collective wisdom of the human race, how to be happy. Here are the top 8 ways WikiHow identifies you should be happy. Number 1. Piece of counsel, be optimistic. So what if your life is a huge mess with no promise that anything is going to change in the future? Well, just ignore those facts and just assume that it's going to get better. Clap along if you feel like that's what you want to do. So what if someone pooped on your front porch? Free fertilizer, right? How many things in life is that going to work for? How many things in life, it may work for poop on your front porch, but is it going to work for everything? Number 2, follow your gut. Oh, sure. That's great advice, right? Follow, your heart is deceitful above all things, Jeremiah says, and desperately wicked. But by all means, follow your heart because that will make you happy because everyone who follows their heart becomes happy. Miley Cyrus, right? Number 3, own yourself. Own yourself, meaning don't apologize for who you are because you're awesome. But what if, in fact, you aren't awesome? And what if you have a lot of serious flaws that seriously need addressing? Well, that's a tough question, so let's just ignore that and move on. Number four, make enough money to meet basic needs. That's great until you can't or you don't because you lost your job. And by the way, most of the unhappy people that I know personally have their basic needs that are met. Number five, treat your body like it deserves to be happy because, you know, cancer never hits happy people, only hits unhappy people, so that'll work. Number six, stay close to family and friends, unless they're jerks, of course. And what if your family and friends desert you? Well, you should have chosen better family and friends. Number seven, have deep, meaningful conversations, unless you're depressed or sad, because then that can be a real drag. Number eight, smile. That's right. If all else fails, fake it. Just fake it. Seriously, is that the best we have? That is the collective wisdom of the human race on how to be happy.
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8: Our culture's approach to happiness is built on the idea that we get the word happy from. I told you that happy in the English language comes from the root word we get the word happening from. So you are happy when what you want to happen happens. When what you don't want to happen happens, you're not happy. What the psalmist is talking about is joy, which is different. Joy goes deeper than the circumstances and your happenings because it has a source of joy that is not dependent on your happenings. Let me just ask you, is your happiness dependent on your happenings? You need something deeper. If you're really going to be happy, you need something deeper than your happenings. You need roots that go deeper into something that can endure both spring and winter seasons. Later in the Psalms, King David would say this, Psalm 4:7, "You have put more joy in my heart than they, the ungodly, have when their grain and wine abounds." In other words, I got more joy in God than people have when their wine and grain overflow. And when I'm in a season where my grain and wine don't abound, I still have God, and he's a better source of joy than when I do have grain and wine. Listen to this. For the Christian, seasons of drought can actually deepen your joy, which is totally counterintuitive to people. But seasons of drought can deepen your joy because it's in those seasons that you learn to drive your roots deeper into Christ. And in those seasons where Christ is all that you have, you find indeed that he is all that you need. And so when you go through a season of drought or winter and you drive your roots deep into the gospel, into God, then you find that when your wine and grain come back, your real joy is not in them anyway. And like David, you say, I got more joy in God than I do in grain and wine. So when the grain and wine's here, great. When it's not, great, because I've got God and he never changes. Letter B. He says, you won't be happy when you have no anchor point outside of yourself. You're not going to be happy if you have no anchor point outside of yourself. See verses 4 and 5? The happy man, he says, is like a tree with deep roots that anchor him. This attacks one of our culture's most cherished myths. That myth is the belief that happiness comes from complete freedom. You'll be happy, the myth goes, when you answer to no one. When you're free to make all your own rules, to define your own meaning, when you're like a room without a roof, that's when you're happy. C.S. Lewis compared this to the fish who decides that he wants to be free by escaping the confines of water. He's swimming along the ocean and is tired of all the tight confines of the ocean. And so he says, I'm sick of this. I'm going to jump out and be a free fish on the land. So he hops out on the shore. Is he free? C.S. Lewis says, he sort of. But is he going to be happy? Not for very long, right? Because he's a fish that's designed for water, so he is freest and happiest when he's in the environment he was designed for. The fish was designed for water, Lewis said. The human soul is designed for God. Therefore, you will be freest and you will be happiest when you are anchored in the thing that God has designed you to be in. A tree without roots is tumbleweed. Tumbleweed in some ways is freer than a tree, but is it happier? I would suggest not. Look at how the psalmist unpacks this. Verse 4, the ungodly, by contrast, are not so. They're like chaff the wind drives away. When we're not anchored into something outside of ourselves, there comes a point in your life at which you're just gone. You're forgotten. Nothing you did mattered. You just blow away. Life is a tale told by idiots, full of sound and fury, signifying nothing. I think this is Shakespeare Sunday. This is the third reference to Shakespeare, right? But there's no real justice in life. There's no real answer for this yearning in your heart for meaning and eternity. And see, here's what happens. When you begin to think of life that way, an incredible despair starts to encroach over your heart. You say, no. I'm just going to have fun while I'm here. You know, YOLO, then you die. Right? No. That will work for a while when you're young and naive. But as you begin to get older, you will have to start fighting off this suffocating futility that begins to press in on you. You don't take my word for that. You're like, well, dude, you're in your 20s. What do you know about that? You're still a young man. Take the words of Leo Tolstoy. You know who Leo Tolstoy was? He was a Russian novelist. He wrote War and Peace, Anna Karenina. Leo Tolstoy wrote his autobiography. It was called Confessions. And in there, he talks about something that happened to him. He said was completely surprising. It happened in his mid to late 50s. He said, I was in a situation in life where everything was like it should be. He said, my books were selling like crazy. I'd never have to write another word and I'd be a wealthy man. He said, I had a great marriage. My kids love me. He said, my reputation. He said, the critics love me. He said, I was physically strong. I felt good. I was an iron tribe. I was a rock. He said everything was good. He said, but this question in my 50s kept pressing in on my heart. It brought me to the verge of suicide. It demanded an answer without which I can't really live. Here's the question. Is there any meaning in my life that my inevitable death will not erase? Today or tomorrow, he says, death will come to those that I love, and then it will come to me. Soon, not only will I not exist, but no one will exist that remembers anything that I have said or done. So why then go on with the effort? I've always wanted to have my life to have a meaning, but what's it all for? What's it all leading to? What difference does it make whether or not I do this thing or that thing or nothing at all? For a time, it was possible for me to live intoxicated with life. That's called being young. But as soon as one is sober, that's called getting older, it is impossible not to see that life in the face of death is a fraud, and a stupid fraud at that. How often I've been told, oh, you cannot understand the meaning of life, so don't even think about it, just live. I can no longer do that, nor can anybody who really thinks about anything. If your life has no anchor outside of itself, it's chaff. It has no real permanence. Every pleasure is fleeting. It's full of sound and fury, a tale told by an idiot, signifying nothing. The psalmist goes on. Verse 5, the ungodly will not survive the judgment. In other words, not only is life here meaningless, even worse, at the end of a meaningless life, you stand under judgment. You see, the Bible says it is appointed unto man once to die, and after that, the judgment, which means that one day you will stand before the Almighty God at his throne, and you will give an answer for your life, and you will hear one of two words, forgiven or condemned. What's it going to be like for you in that moment? What is it like if you gained everything that you wanted in life? What if you did manage to keep yourself in a summer season to stand before the throne of God and hear that one word verdict on your life, condemned? What would it profit, Jesus said, a man for him to gain the whole world and lose his soul? What would you give in exchange for your soul? Think about his logic, right? What dream that you obtained on earth, what house, what pleasure, what possession, what relationship are you going to say is worth the trade of your soul for eternity? The psalmist could not have been more clear in laying out two very distinct ways to live, could he? This is a theme that's going to appear over and over in the book of Psalms. There are two ways to live, and you've got to choose one of the two. The man who knows God lives with an abundant, never-ceasing source of joy that endures throughout all the seasons of his life. And when he dies, he is received into eternal glory. The ungodly live with an increasingly suffocating sense of futility. Every pleasure is fleeting. They have no recourse in pain. They find no deeper meaning in suffering. And when they die, they go into judgment. There are two ways to live. Which of these two ways will you choose to live? Now, the psalmist does one other thing in this psalm, and I want to take a few minutes to show it to you before we close, because he reveals to you the secret to really being happy. It's not enough to simply be a Christian or try Jesus or go to church or let go and let God or whatever you want to say. Now, he gives you the secret. It's in verse 1. Watch this. Blessed is the man who walks not in the counsel of the ungodly. Counsel's how you, it's about how you think, right? Nor stands in the way of sinners. Way of sinners is how you live. Nor sits in the seat of scoffers. In those days, where you sat is where you thought you belonged. The young sat with the young, the rich sat with the rich, the old sat with the old. So in other words, he's saying where you choose to find your identity, where you, how you think, how you live, where you base your identity. Here's what he's saying. Let your mind, your behaviors, and your identity be shaped by the word of God. It's not enough to come to church. It's not enough to be a Christian. It's not enough to be religious or even be saved. You have to drive the roots of your soul deep into the gospel so that your thinking, your actions, and your identity are all shaped by the gospel. The gospel must become an anchor for your soul with roots that go so deep that whatever seasons you pass through, whether a winter of loneliness, a drought of depression, a storm of temptation, whatever season, you have an anchor that keeps your soul steadfast. Write this down. The secret to happiness is driving your roots deep into the gospel.
7: He will hold you fast. You are precious to him, and he will not let you go. A much needed reminder today on Summit Life with Pastor J.D. Greer. 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
7: Yes.
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7: 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I'm Molly Vidovich. 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
2: Jesus said, "It is written, man shall not live by bread alone, but by every word that comes from the mouth of God." Powerful stuff from the Gospel of Matthew, chapter 4. You can look it up for yourself. And stay tuned at 5 o'clock because here comes another fine installment of Greg Laurie's New Beginning. I'm Mike Harper. This is Mark Job.
10: You don't have to be in a cathedral to give your life to Christ. You don't have to be in a temple to give your life to Christ. You're not in a church service right now. You may be driving in your car or somewhere listening to the radio or online. But as I just said in this message, it's as simple as you coming to a point where you say, I know I need a Savior. I cannot save myself. And we pray a prayer, but the prayer is not the magical prayer that saves you. It's just you verbalizing your decision to surrender your life to Christ. So I would like to pray with someone right now that's listening to the radio saying, Pastor Mark, I need to give my life to Jesus today. And if that's where you're at, would you just follow along with this prayer? And you can repeat after me. Dear Jesus, I know that I'm a sinner. I know that I cannot save myself. There's no works I can do to be made right with you. So today I receive the gift of Jesus' death on the cross. I turn away from the way that I'm living, and I ask that you would be Lord of my life. Come, Lord Jesus, and make me new.
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13: Proverbs 1:7. The fear of the Lord is the beginning of knowledge. Epistemology is the branch of philosophy that asks, how do we know what we know? Do we know things are true by induction, deduction, intuition, or some other way? It's an important question because unless we understand how we know something, how can we be sure that we actually know it? According to this verse, true knowledge begins with the fear of God, the basic intuition that God exists and is to be obeyed. To deny this truth leads to irrationalism because without an ultimate mind, the logic system of every mind is equally valid and there's no basis for a common rationality. Without belief in God, there can be no categories of right and wrong, only preferences. There can be no absolute truth, only your truth and my truth. The rejection of God, therefore, is the loss of reason. When we were children, we learned the alphabet. Then we learned to read words. Now we read books. In a way, the alphabet became for us the beginning of knowledge. But according to this verse, there's something even more basic to knowledge than the alphabet, the fear of God. A child who fears God knows more about ultimate reality than a university professor who doesn't fear God.
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2: 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I'm Mike Harper. 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Now it's Greg Laurie with a new beginning on The Well.
15: We all want to know God's will, but the real tension is, after we know God's will, do we do God's will? 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
16: Perhaps God's been leading you to do something and you have simply refused. You're unwilling to break up that bad relationship that's dragging you down spiritually. You're not going to give up that vice that is hurting you. Or you're not willing to take that step of faith. What's going on? You are wrestling with God.

0: God gave us free will. And what a risky gift that is. Well, sure, it's fine when the biggest choice is coffee or tea, sneakers or sandals. But what happens when our will collides with God's will? Today on A New Beginning, Pastor Greg Laurie takes on the danger of saying, "Thanks, God, but I got this." He'll walk us through the story of an Old Testament character who wanted things his way in his timing, and even wrestled with God.
1: If you are wrestling with God, you're going to lose. As it has been said, you're

child to return to the Lord? Or you prayed for that healing touch in your life or in the life of someone that you love. Or maybe you're single and you prayed that God would bring a mate to you. Or you're praying for a door of opportunity to open for you to serve the Lord. Or you're praying that the pastor's sermon will finally end. I don't know what you're praying for, but it's a good thing to pray. In fact, the Bible encourages us to bring our needs and our requests to God. The Bible tells us, don't worry about anything, pray about everything. And then we're told also to pray, and the reason we haven't received an answer to our prayer could be because we have not asked the Lord. You have not because you ask not. And Jesus says, ask and it shall be given, seeking you shall find, knock and the door will be open. But often we, maybe not often, but sometimes we find ourselves praying and nothing is happening. God is not budging. What's going on? In effect, you are wrestling with God. Or perhaps God's been leading you to do something and you have simply refused. You won't let him have access to a certain area of your life. Or you're unwilling to break up that bad relationship that's dragging you down spiritually. Or you're not going to give up that vice that is hurting you. Or you're not willing to take that step of faith. Jonah comes to mind. God said, go preach to the city of Nineveh. And he flat out refused and went the opposite direction. God said, go. Jonah said, no. God said, oh. He was wrestling with God. But wrestling with God is not necessarily a bad thing. For before us in Scripture is a story of a man who did just that. His name was Jacob. He got into a wrestling match with what he thought was an angel, and it turned out to be the Lord himself. And ultimately, he submitted to God's will, and it started with him resisting God, and it ended up with him resting. And he actually said to the Lord, I won't let you go until you bless me. President Abraham Lincoln, reflecting on the Civil War, once said, and I quote, my concern is not whether God is on our side. My greatest concern is to be on God's side, for God is always right, end quote. See, that's the whole objective of prayer. It's not to get God to do what I want him to do. It's to get me in alignment with his will, because his will is better than my will. Jesus taught us in the Lord's Prayer to say, thy kingdom come, thy will be done on earth as it is in heaven. Jesus said, if you abide in me and my word abides in you, you shall ask what you will and it shall be done to you. So if I get into an alignment with God's will and pray accordingly, I will see my prayers answered in the affirmative. Offering a little commentary on Jacob's wrestling match with the Lord, Hosea 12 says, before Jacob was born, he struggled with his brother. Then he became a man, and he even fought with God, and he wrestled with the angel and won. He wept and pleaded for a blessing from him, and there at Bethel, he met God face to face, for God spoke to him. So we're in this series that we're calling Jesus and You. We've done the New Testament edition. Now we're looking at the Old Testament, where Jesus appears many times on what we call Christophanies. Now, some people would say, well, Jesus isn't in the Old Testament. Well, of course he is. He's in the Old Testament concealed. He's in the New Testament revealed. And there are so many types and pictures that point to Christ. We looked at one last time with Abraham taking his son Isaac and offering him, and a last minute reprieve was given, but it was a picture of what happened at the cross when God the Father and God the Son, in perfect cooperation with the Holy Spirit, went through with it, but no last minute reprieve was given, and the judgment of God came upon his own son who died in our place. But it was pointing to Christ. But it was the Lord himself, I believe, that stepped in and told Abraham to not take the life of his son. A Christophany. And we're going to look at another Christophany as well. Why do I believe this is a Christophany where Jacob is not actually

0: wrestling with an angel, but with the Lord himself, because he says that he saw God or met God face to face, and he actually called the name of the place Peniel, which means the face of God. So Isaac was spared. So Isaac married Rebecca, and they had two sons, Jacob and Esau. They were twins. But even before they were born, you can already see the nature of these two boys. They could not have been more different. So they named them according to what happened at birth. So the firstborn was Esau, which means hairy. H-A-I-R-Y. Why did they name him that? Because he was hairy. Apparently this kid was covered in hair head to toe. And they went, whoa, look at that dude. Let's call him Harry. Out comes his brother, Jacob, hanging on to Harry's heel. Oh, let's call this one heel catcher, which can also be translated supplanter, deceiver. And so Harry and heel catcher. You know, parents give strange names to kids these days. Like, no one names their kids Greg anymore. But I actually read these are names that parents have given to their children. I'm not making this up. One set of parents named their child hashtag. Really? Hashtag? What's the middle name? Trending? I mean, stupid. Come on. No. And another set of parents named their child, this is for real, Facebook. Facebook? I don't know. Here's the weirdest of all. A couple from New Zealand named their child number 16 bus shelter. What? Strange names. Well, Harry's not a lot better, or nor is heel catcher, but pretty much they lived up to their names. Jacob was always manipulating and scheming and striving to get ahead.
1: Pastor Greg Laurie will have the second half of his message in just a moment.
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1: Well, today we're focusing on the story of two brothers, Jacob and Esau. Pastor Greg brings us the significance of the story.
0: Now, under normal circumstances, the firstborn would become the heir of the blessing of the father, which means that when the father passed, he would give the blessing to the firstborn. They would be the patriarch of the family. They would receive the inheritance, be the spiritual leader of the tribe, and so forth. But in this instance, God clearly said that the secondborn was going to be the one who received the blessing. So God reversed the order. He said it ahead of time, which means God said, this is going to happen. But old Jacob, he couldn't leave it in the hands of God and trust him to bring it about. So he thought he would help God out a little bit. But God had plans for Jacob. And one of those plans was to change his name from Jacob to Israel. Israel, which means a prince with God or one who rules with God. That happened after his little wrestling match with the Lord that we'll read about in a few moments, which reminds us that God doesn't just see you for what you are. He sees you for what you can become. Now, Jacob and Esau couldn't have been more different. At first glance, Esau almost looks like the more impressive of the two. He's an outdoorsy kind of a guy. We would call him a man's man, hunting wild game, preparing meals out of it that his father really favored, where Jacob, he kind of liked to stay home with mom and help in the kitchen. You know, if they subscribed to magazines, Esau would subscribe to Field and Stream and Outdoor Life and Sports Illustrated. Jacob would subscribe to Good Housekeeping and Martha Stewart Living, and maybe Bon Appetit, right? So Esau would be out in the field hunting, and Jacob would be making avocado toast and charcuterie with mom, you know? So he liked hanging out at the house. That's all there was to it. And clearly, Isaac favored Esau, And Rebecca, his wife, favored Jacob. And by the way, it's never good to favor one child over another child because they will know. They'll know who mom's favorite is or who dad's favorite is. And my own grandchildren have asked me, Papa, who's your favorite grandchild? Well, you're all my favorite. No, who's your favorite? And three of them have broken into my phone in contacts. And now when they call me, it just comes up as your favorite grandchild. But three of them do it. So I'm thinking, what favorite grandchild is it? Right? Never good to favor one child over another. But actually, the Bible gives us a profound insight into Esau. It says that Esau was a profane man. The word profane means without God. It doesn't mean overtly wicked. It just means he was godless. He was common. He was worldly. The Bible calls it a natural man. 1 Corinthians 2, the natural man doesn't understand the things of God. Then there's nothing you can do to make a natural man believe except pray that God would prepare their heart. And I see natural man, I mean natural woman as well. Just a person without God. That was Esau, a natural man, a godless man. So one day, he's out in the field, didn't catch anything that day. He was really hungry. He comes in and there's brother Jacob whipping up a nice little feast. And he smells it and says, hey, bro, can I have some of that stew? And Jacob says, oh, you're hungry, are you? Oh, man, I'm starving to death. Oh, really? How much would you be willing to pay me for this stew? I don't know. What do you want? How about your birthright? He didn't need to ask him for the birthright. God was going to give it to him. How about your birthright, says Jacob. Birthright, schmirthright, says Esau. I'm paraphrasing, obviously. He's a natural man. I don't care about a birthright. What do you want it? You can have it. Here's your stew, bro. He eats the stew. Man. That was a bad mistake, just showing he did not understand how important that birthright actually was. And then later, it got even worse. Isaac was ready to give the blessing. Even though God said it should go to Jacob, he was determined to give it to Esau. He said, boy, go out there and get me my favorite kind of venison. You know how to make it. Bring it in here, and I'm going to give you the blessing. So meanwhile, Rebecca's eavesdropping. She goes, Jacob, go cook up something and serve it to your father before your brother gets back and he'll give you the blessing. So Jacob does that and he literally covers himself in animal skins. Now, Isaac was losing his eyesight at this point. So Jacob is covered in animal skins and he tries to imitate the voice of his brother, who I imagine was deeper. Hey, Dad, how are you doing? Instead of whatever his normal voice was, here's the food you asked for. And Isaac says, that sounds a lot like Jacob, not Esau. Then he feels his arm. He goes, oh, you're hairy like that. And let me smell you. Oh, yeah, you smell like him. And he eats the meal and he gives the blessing to Jacob that he intended to give to Esau. And when Esau heard about this, he was just absolutely ticked off and said, I'm going to kill that brother of mine. And so mom says, you better head for the hills. Go visit my brother Laban. See, here's the problem is Jacob wasn't waiting on the Lord for his timing and his purpose. So now he's going off to a far country, leaving his home. And while he's on his way, the Lord gives him a vision of angels going up and down a ladder. God was effectively saying to Jacob, I can accomplish this on my own. You need to just trust me. And it reminds us that we are in a spiritual battle. And angels are actively involved in our life. The Bible says you don't wrestle against flesh and blood, but against principalities and powers and spiritual might. And so we need to put on the armor of God. But Jacob was trying to do everything in his own way. God was saying, I've got this. I don't need your help. But Jacob didn't want to wait on God's timing. And I relate because I don't like to wait. If I get a pizza and I'm bringing it home, half of it will be gone by the time I arrive. And by the way, eating pizza on the road is not easy. Because it kind of, comes over your hand and it has grease on it and you're trying to eat it and then For me, I'll burn the roof of my mouth out because I don't want to wait for it to cool down. If you've ever been on the freeway and you see someone weaving in and out, trying to get ahead, that could be me. I'll avoid a line at all costs. The other day I said to my wife, let's go try out this new little restaurant. I read a good review on it. So we drive over, long line. I said, let's go somewhere else. And we went to a place that wasn't even that good, but there was a line. I didn't want to wait in the line. I went to pick my grandson up the other day from school, and there was a long line getting out of the school, so I went the opposite direction. I said, I'm going to take an alternate route. Then I hit a light, and I turned, hit another light, hit another light. About 20 minutes into this, my grandson says, Papa, where are we? I said, I'm not really sure. It added at least 20 more minutes to the trip because I'm impatient. But the Bible says, they that wait upon the Lord shall renew their strength. They shall mount up with wings as eagles. They shall run and not be weary. They shall walk and not faint. So wait, the Bible says, on the Lord.

0: good encouragement today here on A New Beginning. Pastor Greg Laurie with his message called Wrestling with God. And there's more to come in this study. As we've learned today, a life lived in harmony with God's will is the most satisfying and the least stressful. And it all starts by having a relationship with the Lord. Pastor Greg, someone can enter into that kind of relationship today, can't they?
1: They can, and it's so simple. And I think because it's so simple, people think, oh, it can't be that easy. Well, look, Jesus did all the heavy lifting. He carried the cross for you. He died on that cross that he carried. This isn't about what you do. It's about what he's done. But here's what the Bible says. Whoever will call upon the name of the Lord will be saved. You say, well, okay, how do I do that? You do it through prayer. And if you pray this prayer after me, I believe God will hear it and answer it, and Christ will come to live inside of you. So if you want Jesus to come into your life and forgive you of your sin, if you want to know that you'll go to heaven when you die, if you want to fill that big hole in your heart, pray these words if you would. Lord Jesus, I know that I'm a sinner, but I know that you're the Savior who died on the cross for my sin. I am sorry for my sin, and I turn from it now. And I choose to follow you from this moment forward. Be my Savior and my Lord. Be my God and my friend. Thanks for hearing this prayer and answering this prayer. In Jesus' name I pray. Amen. Listen, if you just prayed that prayer, I want you to know that God has heard you and has answered it. The Bible says, these things we write to you that believe on the name of the Son of God, that you may know that you have eternal life, that you may know. It's yours now. God has given it to you because it's the gift of eternal life through Jesus Christ, our Lord. Congratulations and welcome to the family of God.
0: Yeah, that's right. 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Well, you know, Pastor Greg, marriage vows almost always include words like, as long as we both shall live, or until death do us part.
2: Right.
0: I've never heard anybody say, yeah, we'll give it a try. Everyone seems sincere at the altar, and yet they say nearly half of marriages end in divorce.
2: Yeah.
0: What's the reason I do becomes I'm done?
1: Wow. You know, Dave, I heard a stat the other day that said that the more you spend on your wedding, the higher the chances are that your marriage could end up in divorce. Now, I know someone's alarmed right now. Maybe they spent too much on their wedding and they're concerned about their future. Don't be, because that's why I've written a brand new book called Am I Doing This Right? To help you be certain that you are building your marriage on the right foundation. But here's the problem. I think that sometimes people think more about the wedding than they do the marriage, or they put more attention on their house than they do on their home. You know, when Kathy and I got married back in the early 70s, it was a classic hippie wedding. I'm still embarrassed by the horrible tuxedo that I chose to wear, though Kathy was a vision of beauty wearing the same bridal dress her mother wore when she was married. Huh. We didn't spend much on the wedding. I think the whole wedding cost, I don't know, $80 or so. But, but 52 years later, our marriage is strong and vibrant, and I love my wife more today than I did on the day that I married her. But it's because we built our marriage on Christ, and we built our marriage on biblical principles. And I want to share with you some of the things that we've learned together in this brand new book that we're offering to you now that we're calling Am I Doing This Right? Subtitled God's Design for Relationships That Last. So maybe I'm talking to someone out there with a strong marriage. I think if you get a copy of this book, it'll strengthen what is there. I might be talking to somebody that has a marriage that is unraveling. I think this book could be very timely and very helpful to you. Or maybe I'm talking to someone that's going to get married. Wow, it'd be good to start getting these principles into play as you prepare yourself for the second most important decision of your life, and that is who you're going to marry. The first most important decision, of course, is your relationship with Christ. So get a copy of this new book, Am I Doing This Right? God's Design for Relationships That Last.
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3: True things that were printed as, you know, Church Bulletin Bloopers. The Outreach Committee has enlisted 25 visitors to make calls on people who are not afflicted with any church. That's an announcement that's in the bulletin. This was good. Low self-esteem support group meets Thursdays at 7. Please use the back door. They don't mean anything by that. It just came out like that. There's a little line at the bottom of a bulletin that says, ushers will eat latecomers. Here's a good one. For those of you who have children and don't know it, we have a nursery downstairs. I like this one. This is great. The pastor will preach his farewell message, after which the choir will sing, Break Forth into Joy.
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5: 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If you want to track that down, that's James 3:1 to 12. Given that reality, how might we do a better job at finding the right words to say? Well, let me share some thoughts that might act as a biblical mouthwash. Resolve to talk less and think more. Proverbs 17:27 talks about how in a multitude of words, sin is not lacking. We often say things because we can say them, rather than because they are sound and reasonable and need to be said.
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6: All scripture is God-breathed. That means it's inspired by God the Father himself. It is designed to teach us what is true and shine a light on what is wrong in our lives. 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
7: 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He wants you to be effective in sharing his good news and pointing people to salvation in Jesus Christ.
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2: 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Keep the well going strong here in East Texas. Stay tuned at 6 o'clock for another fine program. Who is it? None other but Jeff Shreve from his heart. Keep your radio on The Well.
8: See, friends, there is a kind of religiosity that is full of resentful obligation, that does all the right things on the outside, but the heart is totally messed up. And God sees all the way underneath. He sees right through it. He discerns our hearts, the bad and the good.
9: Welcome to Living Hope with Pastor Philip Miller. I'm Pastor Larry McCarthy. We're glad you're with us today in our series in Malachi. Pastor Philip, man, we get to delve into the human heart today, and what can we say? There's just not much hope in trying to hide our hearts from God, is there?
8: No. Yeah, he sees our hearts all the way down, doesn't he? You know, Malachi's talking about that God hears our words, every single one, all the careless ones, and he also sees all the way into our hearts and the deep motivations of our hearts. You know, Jesus says, this people honors me with their lips, but their hearts are far from me. And the reality is that God can see through, even if we're using the right words and we're showing up and we're putting on the mask and we're doing all the right things on the outside. But if our hearts are far from the Lord, he actually sees that. And he knows what's going on in the motivation of why we're doing all the good things we're doing. And what God is after really at the end of the day is not to beat us up, but ultimately to redeem and transform our hearts all the way down. He wants to bring life into our hearts, into the innermost parts of our being. And so the word of God pierces through. It's like a sword. It pierces a double-edged sword. It pierces through joint and marrow. And it discerns the thoughts and intentions of the heart. And so we need the word of God to pierce into our hearts and to help us see what's going on the inside of our being so that we can learn to walk in holiness and righteousness before the Lord. And that's where we're going today.
9: Well, let's go now to the pulpit of the Moody Church as we explore God's discernment of our hearts. This is part two of the sermon, Faltering Faith. Grab your Bibles. Our text is Malachi chapter 3, verses 13 through 18.
8: Friends, the Bible says that one day every single one of us will stand before God and all the secrets of our hearts will be laid bare. Everything will be brought into the light. And in that day, nothing will escape the judge's notice. Every careless word, all the secrets of men. How will that day be for you? How will it be? Now, a lot of late modern people are pretty skeptical about this idea of Judgment Day. Seems a bit primitive, you know, ancient thought here. The idea that a God would come and judge the living and the dead, a final reckoning at the end of time. I mean, do we even need that? I mean, what difference would it make if that were true? Well, I'd like to suggest it makes an enormous difference. We need a God of final judgment more than we realize. Let me just give you two big ideas for this. The first one is the final justice of God gives life meaning. The final justice of God gives life meaning. Arthur Miller, the renowned 20th century American playwright who wrote All My Sons and Death of a Salesman and The Crucible and things like that, has a lesser well-known play called After the Fall. And in this play, there's a character named Quentin. And this is a line that he delivers in the play. He says, "You know, more and more I think that for many years I looked at life like a case at law, a series of proofs. When you're young, you prove how brave you are, or smart, then what a good lover, then a good father, finally, how wise or powerful or whatever. But underlying it all, I see now there was a presumption that I was moving on an upward path towards some elevation where God knows what, I would be justified or even condemned, a verdict anyway. I think now that my disaster really began when I looked up one day and the bench was empty. The bench was empty, no judge in sight. And all that remained was this endless argument with oneself, this pointless litigation of existence before an empty bench, which of course is another way of saying despair." Despair. Do you see what he's saying? He's saying if the bench is empty, if there's no judge in sight, if there's no God of final judgment presiding, then he says, well, what's the point of all my life? What's the point of my life? I'm always arguing, litigating, trying to build a case that my life really matters, that I'm a good person, that my choices make a difference, that choosing love is better than choosing hate, that goodness actually wins out over evil. But if the bench is empty, if there's no judge on the dais, then there's no such thing as good and evil in life. There's no standard against which my life is actually being measured, and all that remains is the endless argument with oneself, this pointless litigation of existence before an empty bench, which of course is another way of saying despair. See, friends, without a God of justice, final justice, life becomes whatever you can get away with. That's all it is. And that might feel liberating at one level to get away from some sort of cosmic accountability, but it comes at the cost of a devastating loss of meaning. He says, my disaster, crisis, demise, it really began when I looked up one day and the bench was empty. And if the bench is empty, friends, then life is emptied of meaning. The final justice of God gives life meaning. The second thing I just want to point out here quickly is the second reason we need a God of final justice more than we realize is that the final justice of God is the grounds of nonviolence. It's the grounds of nonviolence. Miroslav Volf, who is a Croatian philosopher, a theologian, teaches at Yale University, wrote a book a number of years ago called Exclusion and Embrace. This is what he writes. My thesis is that the practice of nonviolence requires a belief in divine vengeance. It's really important. Let me read that again. My thesis is the practice of nonviolence requires a belief in divine vengeance. My thesis will be unpopular in the West, but imagine speaking to people as I have, whose cities and villages have been first plundered, then burned, leveled to the ground, whose daughters and sisters have been raped, whose fathers and brothers have had their throats slit. Your point to them is we should not retaliate? Why not? I say the only means of prohibiting violence by us is to insist that violence is only legitimate when it comes from God. Violence thrives today, secretly nourished by the belief that God refuses to take up the sword. It takes the quiet of a suburb for the birth of the thesis that human nonviolence is a result of a God who refuses to judge. In a scorched land, soaked in the blood of the innocent, this idea will inevitably, invariably die, like all other pleasant captivities of the liberal mind. If God were not angry at injustice and deception and did not make a final end of violence, that God would not be worthy of our worship. Do you see what he's saying? He's saying we all want to see the cycle of violence end. I mean, just look at the news, right? The only way it can actually come to an end is if people stop retaliating and engage in nonviolent responses, right? And he's saying the only way nonviolence is actually possible is if there is a God who will come and settle the score in the final judgment. If final judgment is coming, then I can lay down my retaliation against my enemies, knowing that it is God who will take up my cause. Isn't that what Jesus did in 1 Peter chapter 2, verse 23? This is what Peter writes. When he was reviled, he did not revile in return. When he suffered, he did not threaten, but continued entrusting himself to him who judges justly. How did Jesus not retaliate? He trusted himself to the judge who will make all things right. Friends, real atrocities demand real justice. And if the bench is empty, then nonviolence is an empty dream. You see that? If the bench is empty, nonviolence is an empty dream. The final justice of God is the grounds of nonviolence. It's the grounds of nonviolence. And this goes all the way down, even to the level of our words. Jesus says in Matthew 5:22, whoever says, Raca, you fool, contempt, disdain, curses will be liable to the fires of hell. Every careless word, every secret in the heart. See, God hears our words, doesn't he? He hears our words. Secondly, he discerns our hearts. God discerns our hearts. In verse 14, they say, it is vain to serve God. What is the profit of keeping his charge or walking in mourning before the Lord of hosts? We call the arrogant blessed. Evildoers not only prosper, but they put God to the test and escape. So notice, these are not irreligious people. They're coming. They're not leading reckless, sinful lives, obviously. They're coming into the temple. They're serving God. They're offering sacrifices. They're keeping his charge, they say, doing what he says. They're walking in mourning before the Lord. So they're going through the motions of confession and repentance before the Lord in his temple, while at the same time muttering about how vain it is and how pointless it is and how jealous they are of the arrogant evildoers. It's all of that's happening at once. As Jesus says in Matthew 15, verse 8, quoting from Isaiah, this people honors me with their lips, but their hearts are far from me. And God sees right through all their religious performance. He sees right to their hearts. None of this fools him, because as 1 Samuel 16:7 says, the people look at the outside appearance, but it is the Lord who looks at the heart. So here you have these people, the people of God, who are serving him out of resentful obligation. Resentful obligation. They had to, they thought, to placate God, to earn just enough acceptance to keep him off their backs so they could get back to living life for themselves. It reminds me of the older brother in Luke 15, did the story of the prodigal son, who says to the father, look, all these many years I've been slaving for you. I never disobeyed your commands, and yet you never gave me a young goat so I could celebrate with my friends. See, friends, there is a kind of religiosity that is full of resentful obligation, that does all the right things on the outside, but the heart is totally messed up. And God sees all the way underneath. He sees right through it. He discerns our hearts, the bad and the good, which is the point of verses 16 to 17. Then those who feared the Lord spoke with one another, and the Lord paid attention and heard them. And a book of remembrance was written before him of those who, look at these descriptions, who feared the Lord and esteemed his name. They shall be mine, says the Lord of hosts, in the day that I take up my treasured possession, and I will spare them as a man spares his son who serves him. You see, not only does God discern the hearts of those who are filled with resentful obligation, but he also discerns the hearts of those who fear the Lord, who are filled with reverential awe, who esteem his name, who see him as holy and worthy of their devotion, those sons who serve him as sons, giving of themselves gladly in love for a father who loved them to himself. This is the love of the younger brother in Luke 15, once he came home, having been forgiven and welcomed home by the father, begins to now serve the father as a son, not for acceptance, but from acceptance, not full of resentful obligation, but joyous surrender. And the point is, friends, that when it comes to God, our true motives are laid bare. Isn't that what he's saying? Our true motives are laid bare. The Apostle Paul says in 1 Corinthians 4, verse 5, the Lord will bring to light what is hidden in darkness and will expose the motives of the heart. All the good things that we do for the wrong reasons, because it makes us look good, or because it helps us win friends and influence people, or because we thought we could obligate God to bless us and it was like a transaction we were working, all of our motivations, our intentions will be laid bare in that day. Not just the things we said and did, but why we said and did them all. God discerns our hearts.
9: This is Living Hope with Pastor Philip Miller. I'm Pastor Larry McCarthy. We're glad you've joined us today as we dig deeper now into God's judgment of our hearts. Pastor Philip, I love this discussion because I'm sure some of our listeners are even saying, well, does it really matter? Does it really matter what my motive is? If I'm doing a good thing, if the outcome is good, what does it matter what my motive is?
8: Yeah. As long as the outcome's good, who cares why I'm doing it, right? Yeah, that's the kind of thing we think. Here's the reality is what God cares most about is the people we are and the people we're becoming and what's deeply going on in our heart and in our character. And we can do good things, but for the wrong reason, and it kind of taints them. So for example, let's say, oh, I'll be good because everyone will think well of me, you know, because if I'm good, I'm a good person, then everyone will be like, you know, they're a good person. I think they're a worthy person, right? So in other words, I'm doing good, not for goodness sake or for God's sake, but I'm doing good for my sake in order to bolster my image. What's happening is the moral behavior I'm doing is actually motivated out of pride and selfishness and ego. And I'm actually not doing good in order to love others and care for them and worship God, but I'm doing it actually because it's good for me. And there, so in other words, the moral thing has become tainted and corrupted by this deeply selfish motivation. Or if I'm being good because I don't want to get caught, you know, because getting caught, then I'll be in trouble, and then that'll be a painful thing. And so it's a self-preservation motivation, which is still selfish. It's still ego-driven underneath all the good things I'm doing. Or if I think, well, I'll love because love comes back to you, then I'm not actually loving. I'm actually just trying to get love for myself. And so it's a transaction, and I'm really just doing this because I have to, because it feeds back for me. And so what happens is, like, you can do the right things, but it's actually corrupting the very heart of your character. You're not becoming a person of love. You're not growing in Christ-likeness. You're actually doing this out of pride and fear and selfishness. And you're becoming more prideful, more fearful, and more selfish the more good you do when your motives are disconnected from holy behaviors in this way. So, because God cares about your heart, and he cares about your transformation, and he cares about the person you are and are becoming, he cares tremendously about the motives that are driving all the things that we do. And so God does care about our hearts. And actually, we do too, a lot.
10: And that's so practical. And I appreciate that, because we're no longer serving, if you please, to please God. We're doing it because we want to please man. Like, I sure hope somebody sees me being kind here or opening this door. But the fact that we will be judged and that we will stand before him, that really gives meaning to our service, doesn't it?
8: Yeah, because all of a sudden every bit of our life matters. If we're going to stand before God and he's going to see all, know all, give account, then it matters tremendously how I live in this life. Everything matters. If God is not on the bench, if he's not there at the end to judge and to give out accountability for things, then life becomes whatever you can get away with.
10: Oh,
8: that's if I don't get caught, if I can get away with it, I'm going to get away with it. And that doesn't actually change us. It doesn't make us people of love. And so God's accountability at the end provides tremendous meaning and purpose for every facet of our lives. And it helps us live in ways that matter. It's like, this life matters. That's what Judgment Day brings to us.
10: I'm so glad you mentioned that about what people can get away with, because a lot of times that's how it feels, right? They're getting away with this. Did you see what they said to me? Do you see how they wronged me? Do you see that they came in here and somebody ate up all the donuts, right?
8: So common. Yeah.
10: But this business of vengeance in God, I mean, help our listeners with that.
8: Well, if God is going to hold everyone to account, and he will, then what that allows us to do as followers of Christ is to say, do what Jesus did. He entrusted himself to the one who judges justly. So when we're wronged, we can say, I don't actually have to go exact payment for the way that person hurt me. I can give this over to God. And I can say, you know what? I'm going to love my enemies. I'm going to forgive those who have hurt me. I'm going to respond with grace in this moment, knowing that God sees all, knows all, and will hold all people accountable for what they've done, you know, either in final judgment or through the blood of Christ, but it will be paid for. And so I can entrust this into the hands of God, which means we can forgive, we can end the cycle of violence. This is so powerful. When we realize what final judgment actually informs in our ability to live and to bring healing into this world, it's tremendous. The connections here. We need God to hold us all to account. We can't live otherwise.
10: Amen. There's another element that we need here. As we all seek to purify our motives for our service and everything that we do, in order for that heart transformation to take place, we need the enabling of the Holy Spirit.
8: Here. That's right. Because the reality is, the heart is hopelessly wicked, right? The Bible says our hearts are deeply flawed. Our motives are tainted. It's a mess down deep inside. And so this is where the beautiful promises of the new covenant that has come to us in Jesus Christ through his blood are so powerful, right? A new heart full of a new spirit that is tender and will lead you to start obeying my word and following all that I've commanded you. These are the promises of the new covenant. And Jesus has brought this to our life. He's filled us with the Holy Spirit. And so we have the spirit of Christ abiding in us,
10: amen,
8: bearing witness that we are children of God, that we belong to Him. That's our deep identity. And He's there convicting, and He's drawing us forward, saying, like teaching us. We can feel it. You can feel the Holy Spirit inside of you calling you toward obedience and righteousness. And when you sin, He's grieving, and you can feel that too. Mm. You can sense the weight and disappointment of the Spirit as He calls us into righteousness and is teaching us to live in a way that is motivated with purity from the heart and addressing all these conflicting things and all these false motivations. He's starting to change us from the inside out. And honestly, that's the only way we're ever going to have anything close to a pure motive, this side of glory, is when we're led by the Spirit and we're walking in the Spirit and we're being conformed to the image of Christ and imitating God as our hearts are being transformed and renewed from the inside out, so that we learn to walk in the Spirit and do things for the right reasons, and our hearts are being transformed. So that's the prayer, is like, here's my heart, Lord. Take it in all of its conflictedness, purify my motives, help me to worship in spirit and truth, help me to walk in obedience, change me, and make me new, O Lord. That's the prayer.
10: And amen. The enabling power of the Holy Spirit. Now, you can't have the Holy Spirit unless you're saved, and beloved, you can't be saved without Jesus. The truth is, God's judgment was poured out on Jesus. And beloved, that is our deepest comfort. 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Now, next time, we'll talk about God's two books in heaven. 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
2: 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By guarding it according to your word. 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I'm Mike Harper. One more time before we hear from Jeff Shreve and From His Heart coming up at 6 o'clock. Leave you with this word from Ron Jones, meditating on God's word.
11: Consume the word of God. Consume this book we call the Bible, the inspired, inerrant, infallible Word of God. If you want to know the mind of God, read this book. Consume it. Until your mind is washed by the truth and the revelation of God, and to where your first thought is always from the mind of God. Let me take you to Joshua chapter 1 and verse 8. Here's how the Lord encouraged Joshua and told him how he would have good success. This book of the law shall not depart from your mouth, but you shall meditate on it day and night, so that you may be careful to do according to all that is written in it. For then you will make your way prosperous, and then you will have good success. As much of a military leader that Joshua was, and he was a very capable military leader, he was the right guy to take them across the Jordan and fight these battles. Joshua, the most important thing is to saturate your mind with the Word of God and to consume this book. The Lord says, you shall meditate on it day and night. To meditate is to think about it, and to think about it again, and to think about it again, and again, and again, and again. It starts with reading the Scriptures, then studying the Scriptures, and then meditating and thinking about the scriptures. By the way, in Eastern mysticism, meditation is the practice of emptying your mind. Biblical meditation is all about filling your mind with the Word of God. You meditate upon the scriptures. You memorize the scriptures. David said in the Psalms, "Thy word have I hid in my heart that I might not sin against you." Why? Because the devil wants to take captive every thought you have. And if he can capture your thoughts, he can capture your actions. If he can capture your actions, he can capture your habits. If he can form your habits, he can form your character. And if he has influence on your character, he can determine your destiny at some level. So the Lord says to Joshua, "And meditate on this day and night." The first thought of your day needs to be from God's word. Discipline yourself for that, friends. Paul says to Timothy, discipline yourself for the purpose of godliness. The discipline, the habit of daily reading God's word, studying it, meditating upon it, thinking about it throughout the day, carrying it, hiding it in your heart, because you're stepping into battle.
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15: We can be faithful to stand even in the darkest of days. Elijah did that. We can do that. He was a man, as the scripture says, with a nature like ours. He's not Superman. He's just a man. And what he did, we can do.
16: Elijah was a man with a nature just like you and me. In fact, he was a nobody living on the backside of nowhere. But he was willing to confront wicked King Ahab. He was faithful to speak up and stand up for the Lord, his God. What was his secret? This is From His Heart with Pastor Jeff Shreve. Thank you for joining us today as we'll discover the answer to that question and more from Pastor Jeff's message, Faithful to Stand, from his series, Holy Boldness, Lessons from Elijah, the Prophet of Fire. 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
15: Are you faithful to stand for the Lord? Let's look. 1 Kings chapter 17. This is the first time we're introduced to the prophet Elijah. Elijah lived in the 800s. B.C., he had a ministry from 870 to 845 B.C., 25 years of ministry. He ministered during the reign mostly of King Ahab, wicked King Ahab. And this is what the scripture says. Now, Elijah the Tishbite, who was of the settlers of Gilead, said to Ahab,

he was facing Ahab. See, he came on the scene in the worst of times for Israel. The 12 tribes of Israel that made up the one nation Israel, 10 of those tribes said, we're not going to follow Rehoboam. Rehoboam was king in Jerusalem where the temple was. And so they went and they said, we're going to have our own kingdom. And so the 10 tribes split from the two tribes. Their first king was a man named Jeroboam. And Jeroboam was, he's the son of Nebat. He was awful. And every king in Israel's history after the split is compared to Jeroboam, the son of Nebat. He's the standard bearer for bad kings. And we come to king number 7 in this divided monarchy. His name is Ahab, verse 29. Now Ahab, the son of Omri, became king over Israel in the 38th year of Asa, king of Judah. And Ahab, the son of Omri, reigned over Israel in Samaria 22 years. And Ahab, the son of Omri, did evil in the sight of the Lord more than all who were before him. It's a dark time in Israel's history. Hey, it's a dark time in our history today. And God is looking for some people who will be faithful to stand, who will have holy boldness. Now, Elijah comes on the scene. He tells Ahab, speaks right to his face, and says, there's not going to be any rain. No rain except by my word. No rain for years. And we read about in James chapter 5, it was 3.5 years before there was rain. Hey, you go for 3.5 years with no rain or no dew, you're in trouble, big time trouble, because everything starts to die. And that's what he said to Ahab. Hey, Elijah was faithful to stand even in the darkest days, and you and I can be too. Second encouragement from this passage. We can be faithful to stand as we recognize who God is. We recognize who he is. So we have, you know, I mean, don't discount the fact that Ahab is a big shot. He is king. He is over all the armies. You know, back in the day, in Bible times, if you're king, I mean, what you say goes. If you want to have somebody killed, they're killed. I mean, it's just so different than today. You're not president when you're king. You're king, and your word is the law. That's the way it works. And so here comes Elijah. He comes from the other side of the Jordan. He comes across the Jordan. He gets up in Ahab's face, and he says in verse 1, as the Lord, the God of Israel, lives, before whom I stand, surely there shall be neither dew nor rain these years except by my word. Boldness, power, judgment spoken to Ahab. Now, how did he get that? Well, he knew three things that you and I need to know, because there are three key things that give you holy boldness, that give you the ability to stand up even in the face of difficulty and danger and darkness. He knew this. First of all, the Lord Yahweh is God alone. The Lord God is God alone. The name Elijah means this: the Lord is my God. Well, he was a man whose name meant the Lord is my God. And he understood there is only one God. It's not Baal. It is Yahweh. In Isaiah chapter 45, verse 5, the Lord says this: I am the Lord, and there is no other. Besides me, there is no God. Now, Baal is supposed to be the God of rain. He's supposed to be the God of fertility. So when Elijah says, as the Lord lives before whom I stand, there's not going to be any rain, God is showing to Ahab and Jezebel who God is. Because he's shutting it down, and Baal's not going to have any power to bring rain. Why? Because Baal is nothing. That's why. Hey, he knew that the Lord is God alone. Secondly, he knew that the Lord is to be feared and obeyed. Why did Elijah do what he did? Why did he step up the way he did? Because he knew that there is only one God, and that's Yahweh. And I need to fear him because he's God.
and revere him because he's God and

0: obey him because he is God. Solomon said this at the end of the book of Ecclesiastes. You know, Solomon in Ecclesiastes goes on this massive search for satisfaction, trying to find the thing that will satisfy his soul. And he tries work and he tries wine and he tries women and he tries accomplishment. And he tries all this stuff. And then he says, vanity of vanities, all is vanity. He said, I hated life. He said, I can't find the satisfaction in life. But then he realizes, the reason I can't find it is because I'm looking for love in all the wrong places. I'm looking for satisfaction in all the wrong places. It only comes from God. And he says, for who can eat and who can have enjoyment without him? And the answer is no one. No one. And so Solomon closes the book of Ecclesiastes and he says this, the conclusion. When all has been heard is fear God and keep his commandments, because this applies to every person. For the Lord will bring every act to judgment, everything which is hidden, whether it is good or evil. Hey, Elijah knew that the Lord God was God alone. He knew that the Lord was to be feared and obeyed. And when God gave him a word, he had to speak that word. And he wasn't afraid to speak even to the king. Why? He wasn't afraid of the king because he feared God. And when you fear God, you don't fear man. Jesus said in Matthew chapter 10, verse 28, and do not fear those who kill the body, but are unable to kill the soul, but rather fear him who is able to destroy both soul and body in hell. That's the one you are to fear. And that's who Elijah feared. And he did his will. Years ago, I heard about a Russian soldier. His name was Ivan Mosiev. They called him Vanya. Vanya was born in 1952. He died in 1972, only 20 years old. Vanya became a Christian when he was 16 years old, and he was sold out for the Lord. I mean, he loved the Lord. He had a holy boldness. He wanted to be the witness God wanted him to be. Well, he was drafted into the army at 18, just as all the young men in Russia had to serve in the Russian Red Army at that age. Well, he went to the army, communist Russia, and he's sharing Jesus everywhere he goes. And his superiors are telling him, you need to shut up. You need to not talk anymore about Jesus. And he's winning people to the Lord right and left. And they're trying to clamp down on Vanya. And Vanya said this, would a nightingale have ordered to stop singing, obey? It could not, and neither can I. He went on to say this, I have a higher allegiance, and that is to Jesus Christ. He has given me certain orders, and I cannot disobey. And he spoke up for Jesus until they tortured him to death. They sent his body back to his parents. They welded the coffin shut so they couldn't see his body. But his mother demanded that it be opened. And when they opened the coffin, they saw a body that had been so beaten and tortured and brutalized. Why? For his faith in Jesus Christ. Because he was faithful to stand.
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0: Holy Boldness. Those are two words that so aptly describe the life of the prophet Elijah. Elijah was a man who walked with God, took a strong stand for God, and made a great difference for God in his day. Now, I think the Lord is calling you and me to do the same in our day. In my series, Holy Boldness, Lessons from Elijah, the Prophet of Fire, you'll learn how to stand strong in your faith regardless of the circumstances. 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
0: So Elijah knew that the Lord is God alone. He knew that the Lord is to be feared and obeyed. And he knew that the Lord is calling and had called him to come to him. He was inviting him to come and be in his presence, just as the Lord does today, invites us to come and be in his presence. See, in verse 1, it says, before the Lord, before whom I stand, as the Lord, the God of Israel lives, before whom I stand. That word stand can mean lots of different things. Now we think, but I'm standing up for the Lord, and he was standing up for the Lord, but it also means to stand by. He stood by the Lord. The reason he could stand up for the Lord is because he first stood by the Lord, stood in the Lord's presence, and was given power by the Lord. He spent time with him. How do you get holy boldness? You have to spend time with God. You don't just get it because you pray a 5-second prayer. You have to marinate in the Lord's presence. And Jesus said in Matthew chapter 11, come to me, all who are weary and heavy laden, and I will give you rest. Take my yoke upon you and learn from me, for I am gentle and humble in heart, and you shall have rest for your souls, for my yoke is easy and my load is light. Come, come, come. He wants to spend time with you. The King of the universe wants to spend time with you. Now, do you remember in the New Testament, Mary and Martha, where Martha's having Jesus over for dinner, and she's cooking this fabulous meal for Jesus, and she's in the kitchen slaving away, and her sister Mary, she goes into the other room, and she's seated at the Lord's feet listening to his word, and Martha's so frustrated. She said, Lord, tell her, don't you see me? I'm doing all this work alone. Tell my sister to come in and help me. And Jesus said to her, Martha, Martha, you're worried and bothered about so many things, but only a few things matter, really only one, for Mary has chosen the good part, which shall not be taken away from her. Have you noticed today how it's so easy to get worried and bothered about so many things? Have you noticed today how it's so hard to not get distracted when you try and spend time with God, when you try and pray? You know, one of the things about technology can be a good thing, but it can be a bad thing, because it causes us to be very distracted. We have these things called alerts. You notice when you get an alert, bing, hey, somebody just Facebooked me. Somebody just sent me a message. I wonder who that is. I just got a message from AT&T. Wonderful, they're thinking about me. You know, I mean, we're just constantly getting all this stuff, and it causes us to be so scattered. And we get worried and bothered. You know what that meant when Jesus said that to Martha? You're worried and bothered about so many things. It means you're pulled in so many different directions. Mary wasn't pulled in so many different directions. Why? Because she parked it at the Lord's feet and she was listening to the Lord's word. Listen, if we're going to be people who make a difference, we got to spend time with the Lord, because you're not going to get there any other way. And how does God speak? He spoke to Elijah in chapter 19 in a still, small voice, in a whisper. And the only way you can hear a whisper is to shut out other things and listen. And that's a word for me, especially, to spend time marinating in the Lord's presence. Hey, we can be faithful to stand even in the darkest of days. Elijah did that. We can do that. He was a man, as the scripture says, with a nature like ours. He's not Superman. He's just a man. And what he did, we can do. We can be faithful to stand as we recognize who God is and respond to that. And thirdly, we can know that God will be faithful to us. Look again in verse 2 and following. So Elijah gives the word, no rain. No rain, not for weeks, not for months, but for years. No rain, no dew. And the word of the Lord came to him in verse 2 saying, go away from here and turn eastward and hide yourself by the brook Kereth, which is east of the Jordan. Now notice in the Old Testament, anytime you read a CH, it's pronounced with a K. The brook Kereth, which is east of the Jordan. And it shall be that you shall drink of the brook, and I have commanded the ravens to provide for you there. So he went and did according to the word of the Lord, for he went and lived by the brook Kereth, which is east of the Jordan, and the ravens brought him bread and meat in the morning and bread and meat in the evening, and he would drink from the brook. Hey, we can know that God will be faithful to us. We stand up for the Lord, and we can have confidence that he'll be faithful to us. He said in 1 Samuel chapter 2, verse 30, the one who honors me, him will I honor. Him will I honor. You remember when Eric Liddell, the runner, Chariots of Fire guy, when he was going to run, he wouldn't run on Sunday, so he had to run a race that he had never really trained for. He wasn't really equipped for that. And somebody gave him a piece of paper right before he ran the race, and it was 1 Samuel 2, verse 30. The one who honors me, him will I honor. And Eric Liddell won that race. Why? Because he stood for the Lord and for righteousness, and God honored him for that. Hey, the Lord honored Elijah, and the Lord was faithful to Elijah, and the Lord will be faithful to you and me. See, he'll provide for us as we walk with him. You walk with the Lord, and he said, I'll provide for you. Philippians 4:19, and my God shall supply all your needs according to his riches and glory by Christ Jesus. He'll provide your needs. He's not going to provide your greeds. He provides your needs. And what you need, he will provide for you as you trust him, as you walk with him. Just like he provided for Elijah in the midst of the drought. God takes care of those who honor him, who trust him, who hold on to his promises like a bulldog with a T-bone steak, like Larry Sims with a Snickers bar. You just hold on to God's promises. Say, God, you promise, and I'm believing you. He'll provide for us as we walk with him, and he'll provide for us in ways that help us humbly trust him. Do you see what God did? Go across east to the brook Kereth. It's not that far from Tishbe where he was. Go there, and I'm going to bring ravens, and they're going to provide for you. They're going to provide meat and bread and fruit and all sorts of things that you need, and they're going to bring it morning and evening. They don't bring a week's supply. They bring it in the morning and in the evening. Ravens, not angels, not eagles, not lions. Ravens. Ravens are dirty birds. You know, the ravens are listed as, the Lord says that's a detestable bird. Don't eat that bird. Why? Because that bird is a scavenger bird. That bird eats dead bodies. Ravens are kind of nasty looking birds. You know, Edgar Allan Poe had a thing about ravens. I mean, they're just ominous looking birds. The dirty birds fed Elijah morning and evening. God is a daily provider. And the Lord says, you don't need to worry about anything because I will take care of you. And the scripture says in Luke chapter 12, verse 24, consider the ravens, Jesus said, for they neither sow nor reap, and they have no storeroom nor barn, and yet God feeds them. How much more valuable you are than the birds. So don't worry. Because I take care of ravens, and Elijah, I'm going to use ravens to take care of you. You know, ravens can have a wingspan of 54 inches. They're big. They're a lot bigger than a crow. The dirty birds. You know what God is saying? I thought about this. Why did God have ravens feed Elijah? Having dirty birds feed the prophet. You can't eat those birds, but you can, when they drop food on you, you can eat that. I think it's because Ahab and Jezebel were two dirty birds. And God is saying, you see, Elijah, I am God over everything. And you might have two dirty birds sitting on the throne of Israel, but I am God and I am King and I'm going to use them for my glory. And there's coming a day when the dogs are going to eat Jezebel in Jezreel. Hey, God is over everything. And you and I can trust him. He'll meet our needs. And he'll use all sorts of things that you don't expect to meet your needs if you will just trust him. Listen, Elijah stood faithful to the Lord. And you can too. The eyes of the Lord move to and fro throughout the earth. He's looking today to see, is there someone in this service who will give me their heart, who will be my man, my woman, my boy, my girl, and say, here I am, Lord. All that I am, Lord, I give myself to you to be your person for such a time as this.
1: Elijah was a man with a nature like you and me. He wasn't Superman. In fact, he was a nobody living on the backside of nowhere. But he was willing to confront wicked King Ahab. He was faithful to speak up and stand up for the Lord his God. Would you like to know his secret? Would you like to know how he did it and where he got the boldness? You can find out in the series Holy Boldness, Lessons from Elijah, the Prophet of Fire, and set your witnessing spark on fire like Elijah did. 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Thank you for joining us today on From His Heart. I'm Larry Nobles, and we trust you'll be right back here next time, when Pastor Jeff will open God's Word and share real truth, real love, and real hope from his heart.
2: 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I'm Bill Bumpus, so glad to be along with you. And the Bible says the heavens declare the glory of God. The skies proclaim the work of his hands. We're going to discover more about God and his plans. Coming up, we've got more great Bible teaching on the way. So keep it here on The Well. But first, I hope this is an encouragement to you. Listen.
3: Suffering today, experiencing that life is a vale of tears, tasting of the bitterness of life, I say to you, brother, sister, don't despair. Don't give up hope. Don't go down that dark hole. Trust the Lord. Trust him. A God who turns emptiness into fullness, sadness into joy, death into life. And in incredible ways, his sovereign purposes are being worked out in your life. Sometimes you see it, often you don't. But trust him. He's your father. He loves you. Why are you doubting? Why are you afraid? Why are you worrying about everything? Trust your heavenly father. Trust him with all of your heart because he knows best. And I find this truth of the sovereign purposes of God. I can rest in that. That is solid ground. That's not shifting sand. But my God, who saved me in his grace, is with me, and therefore I am to trust him. Yes, in the darkness. Yes, in the tears. Because he knows best.
4: I've got way too much baggage for God to want me, not with my past.
5: Maybe that's what you're thinking. The damage is done. It's too late. You're beyond repair. Well, Billy Graham has a word of hope for you.
6: Saul of Tarsus was a hard nut to crack. He was murdering Christians. But God stopped him, saved him, and he became the great apostle Augustine lived a wild life. And one day in a garden, God stopped him. And Augustine became one of the greatest theologians in the history of the world.
5: And that means it's not too late.
6: Any man too hard for God? No. No, there's no one too hard for God to save, and that includes you.
5: 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From the Billy Graham Evangelistic Association and The Well, the voice of life.
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9: God has a purpose and God has a plan. 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
9: I want you to turn in your Bibles to the 78th Psalm. And when you get to Psalm 78, I want you to hold your place there and then find Acts in the New Testament, the book of Acts, chapter 13. And there are two sentences regarding David and his leadership that truly define his life. One is in the passage in the Psalms is a description, a definition, really, of his life. And the other is truly is really an epitaph at the close of his life, how he lived his life and the legacy that he lived. And so we're going to look at both of these passages and apply them to us. Look at verse 70 of Psalm 78. And I'm reading from the New Living Translation, and then I'm going to quote it from the King James in just a moment. But verse 70 says, he chose his servant David, calling him from the sheep pens. Remember that? He didn't look the part, but he had the heart. He was a man after God's own heart. And God had set aside Saul and chose David to lead the nation. He took David from tending the ewes and lambs and made him the shepherd of Jacob's descendants. He cared for them. Now watch this in verse 72. He shepherded them, or he cared for them with a true heart. Your Bible probably uses the word integrity. He shepherded them. He cared for them with the integrity of his heart. So he had integrity. And this speaks of his character. Every leader, whether you're leading your family or leading in the church or leading in the community, leading in your office, every leader must ultimately be a man of integrity. Character is the issue. And credibility, more important than competence, though competence is certainly important, more important than education, more important than preparation, all of these things are good, but without the energy, without the integrity to put it all together at the core, then leadership fails. It is character that brings a man to his moment and to the opportunity of a lifetime. So he cared for them with a true heart, the heart of integrity, and he led them with skillful hands, with the integrity of his heart and the skillfulness of his hands. That would be a wonderful theme for your life. It would be a powerful theme for your business. That what we do with character and we do with competence. Character is the integrity of heart. Competence is the skillfulness of our hands. Now, hold your place there and let's look at the book of Acts chapter 13. Maybe you've been wondering, why is David called a man after God's own heart? He was a man who made mistakes. We saw that last time, didn't we? He certainly wasn't a perfect man, but he was God's man. He was a man who had a heart for him, a heart for the Lord. And the sentence we just read in Psalm 78 and the sentence that we're about to read in Acts chapter 13 really shows us why God called him a man after my own heart. For verse 36 says, now this is not a reference to David, for David had served his generation. Note that word served. Had served his generation according to the will of God, and he died and was buried, and his body decayed. The King James puts it this way: David served his generation according to the purpose of God, and he fell asleep. And sleep is often used in the scripture to describe the death of the follower of Christ, the believer. It is like going to sleep and waking up in the presence of God. There's nothing to fear about death when you walk with Christ. And David was a man who served his generation according to the purposes of God. And when it came time to exit, he checked out and went on to his reward. And this is forever stamped in the life of this great man. David dedicated his life to serving God all of his days, as a young boy, as a teenager, a champion with Goliath, through his days as a fugitive running and fleeing from Saul, and when he was exalted to the kingdom, all of his days he expressed his love for God by serving people and doing God's will. This is the legacy that lives. A lot of talk today about legacy. I think that's a good thing, because more and more we are realizing that the life we live is not within the span of 70 years plus or minus, that the life that we live influences generations to come. But you know, I really can't change, you can't change past generations. Nor can you really change what happens in the future, though you can influence the future. But what you can do is what David did, and that is to serve God in your generation. This generation. This 21st century world in which we live. What a great time to be alive. What a great time to serve God. What a wonderful time to be alive in Christ and to make a difference in this world. In spite of the challenge, in spite of the crisis in our world, there's never been a better time to live for Jesus than right now. There's never been a better time to serve our generation in following Christ than today. You know, there are three important days in every man's life. The first important day is the day you were born. And God knew that day and planned that day and put you in this world for his purpose. The second great day in your life is when you are born again. When you are born again. Amen? I mean, when you come to know faith in Jesus Christ in a personal way, when your life is transformed by the grace of God, when Jesus comes to live in you, when it becomes more than a religious experience, but rather a relational experience, and you know God. Jesus is not someone we simply know about. He is someone we know. He has changed us and is changing us by his love and by the power of his Spirit. And the second day, the most important day in your life, is the day you are born again. But the third most important day in your life is the day you begin understanding why you were born and why you were born again. Why you are here. Why didn't God just save you and take you straight to heaven? Why didn't God save you and why doesn't he just go ahead and rapture his church? Well, God has a purpose and God has a plan. It's called his will. And just as David served the will, the purposes of God in his life, what God wants you to do is to discover and then do the will of God for your life. This will develop a great heart, the heart of a champion, that you can do the eternal, serve God in this generation in a practical way. That you can make a difference which is in time and which is timeless. And that the impact of your life can truly affect eternity. These two sentences define a life well lived. Now, you know, you can live your life with a small heart. And you know, when you live your life with a small heart, I mean, if you close off your heart, it minimizes struggles and sorrows in your life. But you would never know, if you have a small heart, the joy and the greatness of doing something significant with your life and with your heart. So you can live your entire life with a small heart, a shriveling heart, or you can live your life like David with a servant's heart. And it is the servant's heart that is a great heart for God. You can be vulnerable and available and usable to God. You can cultivate and nurture your heart. And that is what we would call a champion. Men, find your heart for God. David did. And he laid it all out. He was unwilling to play it safe in the shepherd field. He came out of the shepherd field, called by God, and became a great champion and king. And you could call him many things. You could describe David in many ways. He was a shepherd. He was a singer, a psalmist. He was a soldier. He was a statesman. But ultimately, when it came time to define his life, he was a servant of God. He served God in his generation according to the purposes of God, and he fell asleep. Small-hearted people play it safe, but God-hearted people become champions. Be a God-hearted, be a giant-hearted man for him.
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9: How did David become such a great-hearted man? He served according to the will and the purposes of God. We were put on earth to invest in eternity. Now, don't miss that statement. You were placed here to invest in eternity, to live and give your life for God's purposes, for a higher purpose, for a holy purpose. The way to get the most out of life is to give and to put the most into life. There are two kinds of people in the world. They are the givers and the takers. And if you spend your life being a taker, breathing God's air and taking up God's space and not fulfilling God's purpose, you have missed the meaning of life. If you're just taking and taking and taking, you know, that's a sign of immaturity. You know, my dad was a very common man. He was born in 1914, and he came through, of course, the Great Generation. He came through the Depression years. When he was a young man, he went to work for the CCC, the Civilian Conservation Corps. He was such a great man, my father. My dad never made more than $400 or $500 a month in his life. During the war, during the Second World War, he was a little too old to go to battle. So he volunteered, and he worked for the fire department in Little Rock for the Air Force base there. He was a fireman. He gave so much to my brother and I. He was a Christian man who loved the Lord, and he taught us that life was about serving. It wasn't about yourself. It's about serving God and serving others. And when you're a little kid, you want everything. My dad, I remember, he would sing these crazy songs, and he made up a song, and he wrote it on a yellow pad one day called Gimme, Gimme, Gimme, Gimme, Gimme. He dedicated it to me. And it was funny. And he would laugh. And every time I'd, you know, be tugging on his coat in the Western Auto Store in Conway, Arkansas, he'd say, "Gimme, gimme, gimme, gimme." And he was a neat man. When we go to he figured out how to beat me down on this thing. When we would go once a week to Wyatt's Cafeteria in Fort Worth after we moved over there, he actually came up with a game. He knew I was competitive, so he figured out a game, and he said, "What we're going to do today when we go through the cafeteria line is we're going to see who can have the lowest check." I'd fight to have the lowest check. But too many people live their lives with that attitude. Gimme, gimme, gimme, gimme, gimme, gimme, gimme. They got their hand held out and say, "Give me, serve me, touch me, love me." That's a small-hearted, selfish-hearted person. God didn't put us here to take. God put us here to give. A person with David's heart, a person with a heart for God, a person with a great heart, a champion's heart, has learned to give something back, to put more into life than you take out. You were saved to serve. You were saved to serve God. And why do we serve? Out of compulsion? No. Out of gratitude for what Christ has done for us. We have been gloriously delivered from sinful death and certain death and eternal death. That's why Paul said in Romans 12, verses 1 and 2, he said, after describing our great salvation and all those great chapters early on in Romans, he says, "Therefore, present your bodies as a living sacrifice, holy, acceptable unto God, which is your reasonable service. And don't be transformed by the world, but be ye transformed." Don't be conformed rather to the world, but be ye transformed by the renewing of your mind in Jesus Christ. He said, do all this. Why? He said, "I beseech you, I beg you, brothers, because of the mercies of God. Because of God's mercy on your life, because of what God has given you, because of the cross, because of his blood, because of the price that is paid, out of deep gratitude, we serve him." A saved heart wants to serve the one who made life possible and eternal life possible. Now, I think many guys misunderstand service and ministry. We talk about being called into the ministry. You know, that passage said that David was called out of the shepherd's field. He was called out of the shepherd's field to shepherd Israel. Well, you know, David, he wasn't a preacher. He wasn't a prophet. He was a shepherd. He smelled like sheep. He was an agricultural guy. But he had a great heart, and God used him. So what I want to say is that you are called, even as David was called. Every Christian has a ministry for Jesus Christ. You are called to the ministry. And whatever your career is, whatever you do to earn a living, what you do to earn a living is simply in support of what God has called you to do, and that is to serve him. To serve by the will of God means that God has a will for every life. He wants you to know it and find it and fulfill it. And regardless of your chosen path in life, your chosen call in life is to serve God. God has a mission for you. Say, "Well, I can't do much. I'm not really prepared to be a servant of God." Don't insult God by saying he can't use you. The Bible tells us that we are all members of the body of Christ. And every member of the body has a function. Some are seen, some are unseen. Some are public, some are personal and private. But every man has a ministry in Christ. Every member of the body has a function in the church. There are no small jobs in the service of the king. If the king asks you to do it, I guarantee you, it's important and it's a big job. And what we ought to be doing, instead of worrying about, "Well, I don't have a big job," what we need to do is little jobs in a big way for God. And to do it with all our hearts. Why? Because members of the body, members of the church, we are not spectators, we are servants of God. Too many sit around in churches saying, "Minister to me, serve me, bless me, touch me, love me, visit me, help me." Too often churches are audiences rather than armies for God. David served God in his own generation. The heart of a Christian, the heart of a champion, is to share and show the love of God. And don't say you don't have time. God has given you as much time as he's given the President of the United States. His watch works just like yours. And we can all serve. And so David died. He did the will of God. He died and he left a legacy behind of a living faith. And at the end of our lives, every one of us are going to stand before God and our lives are going to be evaluated. They're going to be evaluated on the basis of what did you do with the life I gave you? What did you do with the salvation that I graced to you? And we will be rewarded on the basis of what? Our service, our ministry. And that's clear in the scripture. And when we are evaluated, this is not our evaluation as to whether we are saved or not, but it is the evaluation of our service. What you have done for Christ, why you have done it, and how you have done it. And what you did and what you may not have done. You know, David had it in his heart to do something. He wanted to build the temple. He really wanted to build this great and glorious temple to the glory of God. They'd lived in this tabernacle and worshiped in the tabernacle for these centuries. David wanted to build this great temple. He desired to do it. It dominated his thinking. But God came to David and said, David, because you've been a man of war, you know, you're not going to build the temple. And what God was saying to David was, that's not been your assignment. You've been a warrior king. And you don't have enough time now to build the temple. But your son is going to do it. And you know that's what happened. Solomon ended up building the temple. And that became the legacy of David's life. Solomon's temple, as it was known, was really in the heart of David first. But there is a passage which says, but because it was in your heart to do it, you're going to be blessed. Did you know that God even will reward us for the things that are in our hearts to do that maybe for whatever reason we didn't get done? Isn't that a blessing? I mean, there's some things in your heart right now, if you're a man of God, that you want to do for the glory of God. It might not happen. Somebody else may get to do it. It may be after you're gone. It may be your children or your children's children, but if it's in your heart, if you have a heart for God to do something great and glorious for God, you're going to get credit when you stand before the eternal King. You're going to be rewarded. So what's in your heart, man? Is it full of selfishness or is it overflowing with service and compassion? I mean, the way to be fully alive, the way to live an abundant life is to get your focus off yourself. And to get your eyes on Jesus and to get your eyes on the people that Jesus loves and start serving with compassion. This is so important that five times in the Gospels, Jesus said, if you want to save your life, what do? You lose it. You give it away. The fastest way to failure is to try to hang on to your heart and hold on to your life. The fastest way to the championship of life is to give your life away.
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9: You will be leaving a legacy, for good or for bad, whether you like it or not. So it falls to us to decide, what kind of legacy will we live? Do we want our legacy to be one of harmony or of discord, of service or selfishness, leadership or laziness, love or indifference? The theme in David's life was servant leadership. He managed to see beyond his own challenges, and he's always sought the good of his people. He by no means was a perfect man, and we're all too familiar with the story of his failure, but he was a man after God's own heart. And when the Bible plays back his story, we find that David is primarily known for his repentance, not his sin. He's remembered for his leadership, not his failures. What about you? After you've passed away and when everyone is standing around your grave, what's the conversation going to be like? Will they be talking about your acts of service, your ministry, your love for the church, how you sacrifice, how you were a great friend, a great parent, a great son or daughter? Will you be known for your love and your passion for the things of God? Well, these are important questions. But if you want to have a heart of a champion, if you want to live and then leave a legacy of servanthood for generations to come, it's important to begin laying the groundwork right now. Jesus said, if you want to be great in God's kingdom, learn to be the servant of all. Let me challenge you to live your life with a heart for God and a heart for people. And always live with the end in mind, with eternity in mind. Small-hearted, little-hearted people always play it safe. But great-hearted, God-hearted people are champions.
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2: I'm so glad you're spending part of your weekend listening to The Well, the voice of life. I'm Bill Bumpus. Have got a great story for you, so stick around, and then we'll have more great Bible teaching right here on The Well. But here's a prayer for you today as you continue to dive deep into God's Word from Paul in the book of Philippians. And this is my prayer, that your love may abound more and more in knowledge and depth of insight, so that you may be able to discern what is best and may be pure and blameless until the day of Christ, filled with the fruit of righteousness that comes through Jesus Christ to the glory and praise of God.
10: See, Mormons and Jehovah's Witnesses, Muslims, do not believe that Jesus is God. Mormons believe that Jesus, as I mentioned, is a created being. They classify him as the spirit brother of Lucifer. Jehovah's Witnesses believe that Jesus is the archangel Michael. Muslims believe that Jesus is a good prophet, inferior to Muhammad. So you have to start to ask yourself, you know, who Jesus is, because we can't all be right. Again, I would rather take the revelation of a first century eyewitness than anyone else's. And so when you look at what John is saying here, he wants us to understand that before time as we know it began, Jesus was with God. In the beginning was the Word. The Word was with God. But he says, but even more than that, Jesus is God, and the Word was God. Now, John uses the word was three times in the first verse. In the beginning was the Word, and the Word was God, was with God, and the Word was God. And the word was in our English language is past tense. But in the Greek that John is writing in, he's actually writing the Greek word eimi. It's a form of the verb to be. And in the tense he's writing in, it's the imperfect indicative active tense. What does that mean, Pastor G? What it means is continuous action. So literally, verse 1 could be read, in the beginning was and is the Word, and the Word was and is with God, and the Word was and is and will always be God. That's how this reads literally. This is why Jesus in John 10:30 said, I and the Father are one, one in essence and nature. In John 14:9, Jesus said, if you've seen me, you've seen the Father. In Hebrews 1:3, it says, Jesus is the radiance of God's glory and the exact representation of his being. ESV says, the imprint of God's nature. That's who God, that's who Jesus is. This does, like, stir up this confusion, though, in our hearts, doesn't it? Because the concept of the Trinity, which teaches basically that God is one God who reveals himself in three persons or three personalities, is very hard for the human mind to grasp. You know, so here I am talking about how Jesus is with God, but Jesus is God. Like, how does that work? And when you look at the account of Jesus in the Bible, there are times that Jesus prays to the Father. Well, is he praying to himself? And like, how does all that work? And I will be honest with you, there is difficulty in understanding the concept and the doctrine of the Trinity, that God is one single God who reveals himself in three persons or three personalities, not separate, distinct, created beings, one God. So the best example I can give of this, and no human illustration will really help us to understand completely, but the best illustration to how we understand God as one God reveals himself in three persons is to use the example of light. Now, it's interesting that you may have noticed as I read the first few verses of John chapter 1, John used the word light seven times to describe Jesus. So, using light as an illustration, if you take a beam of light, white light, and you pass it through a prism, it will refract into three primary colors. It's the same light, but it displays itself in three primary colors when it is passed through a prism. So God is one God, singular God, revealed in three persons or personalities. And that's the closest I can come to helping any of us understand. You know, there are some things that are mysteries, and that's okay. J.B. Phillips said that if God were small enough for me to figure out, he wouldn't be big enough for me to worship. So there are some things that we just defer to God and say, God, I don't understand this, the mystery of it all, the magnificence of it all. There are just some things this side of heaven we won't completely grasp, and that's okay. That's called faith, and you trust God. But this is how God reveals himself here in the pages of the Bible.
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12: Occasionally, I've had the honor to minister to high-ranking military officers who are serving in the Pentagon. Those leaders are models of strong Christian commitment. During one discussion with them, the subject of integrity surfaced. I asked if, in their ranks, a failure in character qualities was all that significant. Of course, they immediately responded. Their commitment to personal integrity impressed me, because it was expressed spontaneously and sincerely and unanimously. I told them they would make great pastors. Suddenly the group